0: me out to fight, you know, challenge me. And so it was pretty rough, you know, that first year. And I would call him every time and he'd say, well, Matt, you need to do this. You know, just hang in there, do this. So I was able to do that for 1 year. So after that first year, he came and he helped me.
1: You mentioned a few things, calling you out to fight. These are people you're trying to help. Matt, take us back. Share what really goes on in the mind and heart of a man who's coming out of prison.
0: Well, majority of them are basically broken still, not knowing that they're still carrying on those old behaviors that led them to prison, you know, but still you're not being able to really understand, you know, that love of God. And mind you, I didn't get approved to go in our prisons till 2015. So those first years was difficult, you know, knowing that the requirement to join First Lap is the first 30 days. They got to agree to go to church with me every Sundays, meet weekly for Bible studies, and attend AA meetings with me for the first 30 days. So it was that 30 days is where they started to get spiritually connected, you know, to church, and for some, you know, through the 12-step program.
1: Why are the 30 days so important?
0: Because I understood coming out of the Laumaka work furlough program, you know, each individual has to sign out to go to where they put on that list. But understanding the manipulative behavior of most alcoholic addicts, we would sign out and not go to the places we say we are. And we don't have anyone to follow up on us, you know, at that time. You know, so the first 30 days at First Lap is where they do these same things, not really knowing that Matt would show up at that address they put. So the accountability for these men are greater than how it's at the work furlough program. So I'm kind of like a volunteer parole officer. And that's why I would say, you know, I have good relationship with our parole officers. They know I'm going to hold each man accountable. We do random drug testing to make sure they're in line with the stipulation from parole.
1: The word trust comes to mind. You're describing the challenges that come along with addiction. Families, friends understand this dwindling or eroding of trust. You, Matt, over the decades, are living a new life, and there's great trust that you have built. What is the meaning of the name First Lap?
0: Well, you know, based on scripture, you know, 1 Corinthians 9:24, where the Apostle Paul, who is somebody we know of his history, persecuting Christians in the front, but wrote majority of the New Testament. So in that scripture, he says, don't you know that we all run in a race and one receives the prize? Run in such a way that you may win. So in the First Lap, as we think as a, you know, a stadium, the First Lap, usually when you're competing, the First Lap is where you need to pace yourself so that you can finish the race. So majority of these men, when they get released, they're all, you know, required to get their IDs, you know, get a job. So most of them stress out during these first 30 days when they're at the work furlough program. But with First Lap, the first 30 days, we offer rides to wherever they need to go. So the first 30 days, my staff would escort them, you know, to Waikiki Health Center to get their medical, American Job Center. So all these different places, we take them to the office anytime they need to see the parole officers. So we do that with them for the first 30 days. So a lot of them, you know, they feel at relaxed, you know, at peace and no worries. So this is why I believe First Lab, you know, is a place where majority of our men should be.
1: You're serving them. How do you find the resources to be able to serve them in such a way that allow these men in transition to relax and not stress out?
0: Well, this is where I believe God will put people in your life to help to fulfill the mission. And I've seen a lot of organizations, you know, programs that no longer around. And I believe a lot of the agencies or organizations, you know, are too busy trying to sustain their ministry rather than the mission. So with the mission of First Lab is to share the love of Christ wherever you go. And this is why I believe First Lab continues to go on for 23 plus years.
1: When a person goes through the first 30 days, they stop, get their IDs, they go to these different places, they see their parole officers. After 30 days, Matt, what happens to a man going forward?
0: Within these 30 days, we usually already have them set up for employment, which allows them to be able to pay their own rent, you know, monthly. So we're the only ministry that I know of hasn't received or taken any government grants, because I didn't want them to dictate and tell me I couldn't talk about the Lord Jesus Christ. So within those first 30 days, a lot of these men are prepared to move on to the next step. So they can choose to continue to go to church and AA meetings or not. We don't mandate them on any man.
1: So there's a degree of freedom.
0: Yes.
1: That they have. What happens if someone doesn't continue on as you described? They struggle along the way. What do you do then?
0: Well, for me, I'm required to report to the parole officers on their status, you know, any challenges. So the relationship I have with their parole officers, you know, we make the best decision for that individual, whether it be if they relapse, drink, or do drugs again. You know, we, rather than send them back to prison, we have different opportunities. They can go to outpatient, Hinamalka, which is down the road. So each individual is different. But with us, we continue to show that compassion of Christ, and we let them know this is something you can do if you choose to or not.
1: Matt Taufete is speaking from experience. He knows what it's like. He knows what it's... He knows the feeling. He knows he has walked in their shoes. And because they know he has walked in their shoes, there is a degree of trust. Matthew Taufete has grown in trust in many areas of life that have gone on for decades, and God has opened up doors. There is access that he has and his ministry has because of the grace and mercy of God. You can find out more about First Lap, Life After Prison, at firstlap.org. And when you go there, watch the video They said the video of the founder. Watch his story. Watch his story, and you may also listen to what Matt shared in part one of our two-part feature. You can find that at drdanny.live. When we come back, more from Matthew Taufe Te'e. At First Lap, led by Executive Director Matthew Taufe Te'e, they reconnect, reunite, and restore men back into their communities and revive hope with the blessing of a safe place of refuge. Do you know someone? Are you that person who needs to rebuild trust? Someone who knows what it's like to be in a place of hopelessness, but you hope for more? Well, there is hope in Christ for you, dear friend. Stay with us. We'll be back with more. Wandering the road of desperate life.

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1: 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Matt, what is the Peacemakers program?
2: Peacemakers is basically to go out and reach out to a lot of our youth out there, centered around our youth, and just knowing the statistics of over 18 million children in the U.S. grows up without a father. So just thinking of all the broken children out there, and, you know, Peacemakers continues to go out and witness to our kids and trying to raise up more mighty men, you know, surrendering their life to Christ.
1: You talk about 18 million kids growing up without a father. What are the effects of that, not having a father?
2: Well, the studies show that majority of them tend to drop out of school, get involved with alcohol and drugs, and some homeless. You know, so they grew up with a lot of behaviors of that lead them to prison. So if we can get them at a younger age, you know, that's always been my goal of prevention. If we think of that quote by Frederick Douglass in 1855, he was a freed slave, and his quote was, "It's easier to build strong children than to repair broken men." So if we can catch them at that younger age, how much better it would be to stop them from getting to our prison system.
1: What do you feel when you see a broken child? What goes on inside you, Matt?
2: Always get emotional. I cried. It always takes me back to the time when I felt broken. You know, so just being present with a child like that is what give a lot of them hope.
1: I would think they may not have the ability to express everything, to even put it into words, what they're feeling or what they're fearing, what they're stressing out about. So a lot of it, I would think, would be them sensing that you know, that you understand. Some things that you might even say. Why do you think God allows us, Matt, to feel deeply for other people, like in this case?
2: Well, I think there's not too many people out there, you know, for a lot of these children, basically, the trusting of authority is difficult for them. So when they sense the Spirit of God through a person that's coming to them, that opens up their heart to wanting to listen. So being able to build that trust with the kids is going to require some time. It's not going to happen overnight. So when these kids come consistently, just like all the men of war came to me every week, they never stop. That's when I opened up my heart a little. Then when I see my cousin, I knew that was the time where God was calling me. So being with this youth and just being consistent with them, and God had just opened up doors for me to get invited to different places to become a certified mentor at the Youth Challenge Academy, HYCF, Hawaii Youth Correctional Facility, and our detention centers. Yeah.
1: And you go through the process. You go through the training to receive these certifications and these open doors. The word forgiveness in relation to peacemakers and a child. How vital is the power of forgiveness?
2: I can just share an example of recently when we spoke at Youth Challenge. Some of my former gang members, you know, joined me. So just for the kids to just see a lot of former blood gang members together sharing the love of Christ. You know, and after sharing my story, a difference with peacemakers is that it's not just a monologue, but it's a dialogue to where I always open it up for questions at the ending. And believe it or not, majority of the questions all touched on forgiveness. They would ask, Uncle Matt, how were you able to forgive him? Then I would always share, well, just like all innocent man, I talk about Jesus Christ and how he forgave me for all the stuffs I did. Another one would ask about forgiveness. Same thing. I would tell them forgiveness is more about yourself. It's not about the other person. Unforgiveness is like you hanging on or drinking poison, expecting the other person to die while they're still living out there and you're carrying all this baggage. At the end of our question, one of the boys came running up to us. Even the executive director was amazed. He was somebody who was going to be thrown out of the youth challenge. But he ran up to me and he said, Uncle Matt, you go into the prisons? Can you tell my dad, Samson Kumuhone, that I forgive him? And all of the men that was present, they just got emotional. So just to think of a son understanding that healing was more for him, forgiving the dad would begin that journey for him.
1: There's nothing quite like an example, a story that you've experienced, that you've passed on. Were you able to go in and share with this boy's father?
2: I had to find out where he was incarcerated at and where he's currently at. You know, it's at OCCC. I got to find out what module he's in. So I was able to send a letter stating of my meeting with his son.
1: Follow through. Trust. I can just imagine. I'm imagining the boy running to you. It seems like there are periods, Matt, when you have to step back and reflect on what God is doing through you, what God is doing through your team. Share with us, who are some of your team members in First Lab?
2: Well, a lot of these guys, they get to come with me to the AA meetings. They hear about witnessing to the youth. So a lot of them come with me to speak at these events. You know, a couple of them, you know, joined the team. They're part of my former gang members. You know, so we get to fellowship every Saturday morning, get to share the word of God, you know, with these men, and, you know, just hearing where iron sharpens iron, so shall a man sharpen the countenance of his brother. This is what I believe is helping to strengthen us spiritually every week as we continue to meet.
1: Well, you're sharpening the countenance of one brother here, and I'm raising my hand, just listening to what God is doing and continues to do through you. And I believe that someone listening today is being encouraged, maybe convicted, maybe their heart is being filled with hope and the possibilities that come, the surprise blessings when one surrenders their heart to the Lord Jesus Christ. Now, when we come back, I'd like to speak with you about a motto that Word of Life is known for, and the motto is reaching people, touching lives. So when we come back, let's talk about that. What does that mean to you? What does that mean in your life, and how has that been used by God to impact the lives of others? You're listening to Executive Director Matthew Taufe Te'e of First Lap. That's Life After Prison at First Lap, where you can find out more at firstlap.org. They reconnect, reunite, and restore men back into their communities and revive hope with the blessing of a safe place of refuge. In society, there are moments when people are not at their best. Some might say they are at their worst. And many in society begin to write them off. They get pushed aside and never really realizing what the backstory is, where they've come from, maybe no father, and other things. First Lap makes a difference. Stay with us. We'll be right back.

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1: 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Find out more about Manslaughter to Man of God, the first feature of Matthew Taufete'e here at The Good Life. Go ahead and go to drdanny.live for that feature. Matt, what does the motto of Word of Life Christian Center, reaching people, touching lives, what does that motto mean to you?
2: Well, just that right there, you know, already making me cry. Men came, reached out to me. They touched my life. And I knew then that God said, Matt, I want you to go touch other people's life. You know, and just the compassion that God gives in me, giving me that strength to continue on this journey. No give up. You know, and Sister Tia Salavea, she runs a program in Kapolei called Onemalu that houses young couples with children. So we're still in partnership. She calls me up when she has challenges with some teens and asks if I could come and speak with them.
1: You mentioned Salavea, Tia Salavea. Salavea and Taufete'e. Someone may be listening now, but they haven't heard yet the backstory. Give us a little bit of background and how the two families relate and what happened and how there was forgiveness and reconciliation.
2: Well, the Salavea is the family that I took the brother's life, and Taufete'e is my family, where in retaliation they took my brother's life. So Tia is the sister of my victim. We continue to partnership since 2014, you know, when the healing began for both her and I. You know, so she invites me continually to come and speak with the teens that she has there. And so one in particular, last week, Thursday, I got to sit individually with, you know, three young Chukis, boys, two adults now, 18-year-old twins. Got to hear a little of this story. After they heard mine, they started opening up. And they shared of the challenges, you know, they have with alcohol. You know, one feeling lonely, the parents not there for him, father. So after speaking with them, I said, well, this is what I do. And if you guys be willing to go with me, I'd be happy to come and take you three. And they agreed to meet again Monday, which was yesterday. I picked them up, took them to dinner. We had lunch, sat down together, took them to their first AA meeting, and they just loved it. Everyone in that room was just welcoming them and telling them welcome.
1: So in this case, some in some instances, this may be a rare moment when they feel accepted, genuinely accepted. And that can be translated into love in one's understanding. You talk about with peacemakers, you talk about studying the Bible. You talk about sharing about Christ. Is there a book of the Bible that is a favorite of yours?
2: I would say I have a favorite scripture, which is Galatians 2:20. For I have been crucified with Christ. It is no longer I who live, but Christ who liveth in me. And the life I now live, I live through faith in God who died for me and care for me.
1: Matt, why? Why is that verse your favorite?
2: I'm just thinking of that innocent man, especially being obedient to death, and yet he turned to the Father and said, "Yet, not my will, but your will be done." And also when he said, "God, forgive them, for they do not know what they do." And this is how I look at every individual who's going through those challenges in their lives, and just being able to be a witness to them, to invite them to witness and see that love of Christ.
1: You are working in hard soil. Others may get started. Like Donnie King said, give it a year. If you're still going after a year, I'll come and help you. And you did. But now we're talking decades of work, of service, of consistency. Have you ever been discouraged along the way? And the reason I ask, Matt, is someone today listening may have received a call, a clear call, and they've engaged, and they've seen the hand of God. But today, they're tired. Today they're wondering how much longer, or maybe they're running dry in various ways. They don't know how they're going to continue on. Do you have a word of encouragement for that dear person?
2: Continue to put God first in your life. He will strengthen you and keep you faithful for your calling upon His life.

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3: Yeah, so I blame God. Why was this happening for me? I did all these good stuff for you, you know, and that's when I noticed, I started to reflect back. I said, it's because I stopped getting into His Word, thinking that I have all these things in front of me, I deserve all of this stuff. And so just being in the hospital, you know, getting a heart attack, I had to have surgery to put stents in me. And so it gave me time to really reflect on where my life was. So it just drew me closer and reminded me that He always has to be first.
4: I think this would be a good time to pray for a dear friend or brother and sister in Christ, or a friend who may be seeking to know God or to know God more. You talk about the heart attack. It's like a pause button was pressed in your life. You mentioned the word reflection a number of times. And it seems like in that period of reflection, God revealed things to you. These are not things that would be tangible that we might be able to see or touch, but things inside. Something happened in your inner life. Today, someone who is in that pause moment, maybe they're tired. Maybe they don't know what to do next. They're running out of resources. Their health is in jeopardy. I'm wondering if you could pray for that person. And after you pray, we'll take a break and then we'll come back for our final segment. But Matt, can you pray for that dear one right now, please?
3: Okay. Heavenly Father, as you know, Brother Danny just shared, you know, lifting up prayers for those who are out there, you know, probably going through the same thing that I went through and stopped believing and wondering, why is this happening to us? So, Father, I just pray for Your Spirit to be over that person, everyone in the sound of my voice, to know and trust that You are here for us through this time. So I just lift up that brother and sister to You, Father God, to give them the strength and encouragement that they need, Father, whatever situation that they are going through, to understand and know, as Your Word says, You will never leave us nor forsake us. Trust in You, put You first in our lives, and we will see the fruits that are going to come out of that. So I thank You, Father God, for Your grace, Your mercy, and always forgiving us when we think we got all things together, and just forgetting the order, you know, of our lives, putting ourselves first, as I did before, and now understanding that You need to be first. So I thank You, Father God, for Your miraculous, you know, power and strength over each and every one of us within the sound of my voice. Continue to provide Your blessings and encouragement in and through their lives. In the name of His Son, Jesus, we pray. Amen.
4: Amen. Amen. Matt, thank you for praying. And I do want to make sure that we continue in prayer and spend a little more time as we begin to wrap up our show. But as we go to break, before we go into our last segment with you, a word of gratitude for sharing so openly about the powerful things that God has done today

You speak with such a natural way, with an ease. There's a peace in the way that God has allowed you to communicate. And there's authenticity that is refreshing. And I'm grateful for that, for you sharing that with a dear listener today. You're listening to Executive Director Matthew Taofei Te'e. We're going to take a break now. Executive Director of First Lap, Life After Prison. He is engaging in an area where not everybody wants to go. Soil, hard soil that not everyone wants to till. But Matthew Taofei Te'e, out of love, out of a life that has been restored beautifully, Matt and his family is here to share with you. Stay with us. We'll be back with more.

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1: Everybody needs a safe place, a refuge. Life can be tough. Life can be brutal. We all need a safe place. First Lap, First Life After Prison, led by Executive Director Matthew Taufete. Well, there they reconnect, reunite, and restore men back into their communities and revive hope with the blessing of a safe place of refuge. Matt, what is the vision that God has given you for the future of First Lap?
2: Well, through the support of one of my spiritual leaders, Pastor Jimmy Amata, he purchased the facility in hopes that we'll be able to purchase that facility so that First Lap can continue on, you know, when it's time for me to retire and pass it on to the next successor with that same passion of reaching people and touching lives. So that's the whole, you know, goal of our campaign we're creating.
1: You can find out more about that campaign at firstlap.org. If someone wants to participate, meaning they or someone they know, could be a family member, could be a friend, as they're listening today, Matt, they're thinking, oh, I think my son or my nephew or my grandson or a friend could really benefit from the services that Matt Taufete and his team are providing at First Lap. What would be the steps if someone was interested in that way? What would be some of the first steps to take in that First Lap?
2: Well, we've been open not just for men coming out of prison, but those who are struggling with alcohol and drug addiction. So we've gotten calls from treatment facilities and even from people on the outside who say they have a family member who's struggling. So all they need to do is contact me or my daughter, Jewel, and we'll just work with them and let them know the requirements of coming in.
1: And those are, that information is available at firstlap.org.
2: Yes.
1: You can find out the location, the address, the contact information, all there at firstlap.org. Another thing, Matt, would be falling in line now with the campaign that you described and the future, the vision that God has given you. If someone is touched or moved or they have a question about how they might support and get behind or undergird the great work of First Lap, how would they go about taking those steps?
2: They can go to our website, or they can contact myself, and we can talk more on that.
1: The Lord may be speaking to you. The Lord may put an idea, or sometimes the Lord may just make things very clear in ways that He uniquely does, a kind of a release in your spirit or in your heart, that this is where He wants you to participate, to give to support. Take that next step. Take that next step. Because God has raised up a man and a team who He has entrusted a great work for them to do. It's a work that is needed in society, reaching, when you talk about childhood trauma and the impact of that long term, that's really touching a nerve in great nerve of one of society's greatest ills. And by working with and supporting First Lap, you would be making not only a difference in society today, but for generations to come. But even beyond that, because of the focus and the centrality of Jesus Christ in this ministry, we're talking about an eternal impact, an impact that is forever and ever and ever. And I can't think of a greater way than to fall in line and come alongside with the very flow of God, catching the wave of God's grace. Imagine what God can do and what God will continue to do. Matt, a parting shot for someone today. And before we close, I would like to offer a prayer for you and your ministry. But a parting shot, please.
2: Well, when I spoke about the generational curse, I can say I was the one that broke that generational curse in my family. So I've been married for 31 years now. We have 5 beautiful children, 7 grandchildren, and I never laid a hand on any of my kids. So when you talk about the healing of God to someone to break that generational curse, you know, First Lap and peacemakers can continue to do that work. You know, so we just appreciate your prayers and support in any way you can.
1: Well, Lord our God, we thank you for Matthew Tau Fe Te'e and the power of his testimony. And really, it's a power of your great love and mercy, your grace upon his life and upon his family. And through him, your servant, touching the lives of so many others, doing as we learn in Ephesians 3:20, exceeding abundantly above and beyond all that we could have ever asked or imagined. Continue to bless and provide in great abundance the resources needed for the future of First Lap. And may they ever and always honor you. Blessed be the name of the Lord. We give you all the glory, all the honor. And as I look at the peaceful countenance of my dear brother, because the peace of Christ dwells within him, we thank you, dear Father. We pray these things with gratitude and great anticipation through Jesus Christ and by the power of the Holy Spirit. Amen.
2: Amen. Amen.
1: Matthew, thank you, dear brother and friend, for being with us today.
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9: We need to align our eye and our ear with His eye and His ear so that we do not what we want, but what He wants. You see, David's men were doing what they wanted to do. Hey, God has done this. Let's kill Saul and we'll be rid of him. You see, because these guys are on the run with David. I mean, it's hard on them as well. They want David to ascend to the throne and get rid of the problems that they have. But we need to align ourselves, our heart and our life, our ear and our sight with God. There's always tests that prove and improve us.
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Aloha kako e komo mai. Welcome to As We Gather, the Bible teaching ministry of Calvary Chapel Honolulu with Pastor Bill Stonebreaker. Today, Pastor Bill continues in Samuel, looking at 1 Samuel chapter 24.

0: This is one of my favorite chapters here in Samuel, primarily because of the heart of David. Whatever circumstance we're in, I think in every day and in every type of situation, we're always being tested. We're always being proven and improving in our lives. And we're going to see that with David. Although God has anointed him king of Israel, we find that he goes through these testings. He goes through these proving of his character and who he is as he's going to reign and rule over Israel. But he's really on the run from Saul for probably anywhere from 12 to 15 years. There's different timelines, but you know, it's at least a dozen years that he's really running from Saul, who wants to kill him. And God does some miraculous deliverances for David, and he's done that in the last chapter, chapter 23, as he was almost ready to be captured by Saul and his men, and then all of a sudden a report came that the Philistines are attacking, and Saul left pursuing David, and he went after the Philistines. We don't know the outcome, but now he's back again pursuing David. And so we have in 1 Samuel 24, verse 1, it says, "Now it came about, when Saul returned from pursuing the Philistines, he was told, saying, 'Behold, David is in the wilderness of En-Gedi.' Then Saul took 3,000 chosen men from all Israel and went to seek David and his men in front of the rocks of the wild goats." That's really the rocky hills there. The wild goats are the ibex there. And really an incredible place there in En-Gedi. If you've been to Israel or if you've been to Israel with us, two places I'd love to spend more than just a day or two. And that's in En-Gedi by the Dead Sea, and that's also in around the Sea of Galilee. All of Israel is incredible, but these are just really special places. And one of the things about En-Gedi, it is on the western side of the Dead Sea. It's called the Dead Sea because nothing can live in it. It is dead. You don't have fish in it. It's something like 34% salt. In fact, you can get in it. You don't want to get that in your eyes, but you'll float above. You can actually read a paper in there. Usually the oceans in Hawaii, it's probably about 3.5% salt, but here it's like 10 times more than that. So it is the Dead Sea, but here these hilly areas, this En-Gedi area, it's on the western side of the Dead Sea. And when you go by there, you see there are different caves that are dotted throughout the hilly area. And En-Gedi is special because it's really an oasis. As you climb the mountain, you get up to the top, there is a waterfall and a pool there that we've been in, and we've actually been in that pool and let the waterfall fall on us. Really, just it's an oasis. It's beautiful. It's wonderful. Well, that's where David is. And when it says it's by the sheep folds, those are where the Bedouins or the sheep herders would bring their sheep, and they would graze in that area, and they would water their sheep, and then they would even go into the caves, because it gets very hot there, you know, to have relief from the sun. And so at that point here, where it's talking here in David's time, that's what it was all about, and that's what they did there. But David found great refuge there with his 600 men. Remember, 600 had joined him. One of the things that I like about this, and I think it's good for us to glean and meditate on the scripture, and you could get so much out of it with the class on the observation, interpretation, application. Well, what's there? You're drawing out what's there. You're not putting into it, but you're drawing out of it. I like the fact that it say, now it came about. Now it came about. It just so happened. God's providence, his hand in every area of our life. It just so happened in your life, in my life. Well, in David's life here. You see, that happens every single day to us, no matter what it is. But we just think, well, that's just happenstance and that's in the past. No, no, that's for us. Something's going to happen for you and for me. Maybe tonight, maybe tomorrow, but it just so happens because God's providence in proving and in improving us. That's what he's doing with David here. Now, the providence of God, or how God's hand is upon our life and on every situation. Remember the last chapter where God delivered David from Saul, and he withdrew. Saul withdrew from David and he fought the Philistines. We already mentioned that. But now he's more determined to go after David. He gets 3,000 chosen men, 3,000 of the elite, the special forces, the Delta, the Rangers, the SEALs in pursuit. These are the top of the top that are going after David. It's a greater pursuit of David. You see, I think whenever some relief comes, you know, trials from another area come at us. God has not given us this poem as a time of being in heaven. Oh, we're going to be in heaven, but now we have the trials, we have the tribulations, we have the situations that we have to deal with. And sometimes the enemy comes at us more aggressive than ever before. Saul does with David, with these 300 elites. Come in an aggressive way and attack after David. Think about it, David. They come to this place, and it's just such an incredible place. Him and his men hiding in this oasis in En Gedi, finding some huge cave there, because there are many caves there. And I can just imagine maybe they're getting comfortable, you know, enjoying the waterfalls and the pools and just really relaxing. And then hear the enemy. What do you know? The enemy now with a new attack on them. The Bible tells us that we're not to get too comfortable because certain things will come at us. We need to be ready for that. 1 Peter 5:8 in the new, the NIV version. Be alert and sober-minded. Your enemy, the devil, prowls around like a roaring lion seeking someone to devour. So you see, that enemy and his demons never slumber. They never sleep. They're always wanting to come after us when we let our guard down. You know, David is relaxing here, having a good time here, just hanging out with his men, his soldiers, and now the pursuit of Saul. He goes on after him with 3,000 elite. Now verse 3 says, and he came to the sheepfolds, that Saul and his men, on the way, where there was a cave. And Saul went in to relieve himself. Now, David and his men were sitting in the inner recesses of the cave. Now, that's the providence of God again. The providence of God trying to school Saul, but also really just changing and manifesting that man after God's own heart, David. So the sheepfolds, that's where the shepherds would bring their sheep, as I mentioned. They would graze, they would water, they would go into some of these caves that would be a cool area. Some of the ancient historians say, and this is pretty phenomenal, one historian said 30,000 sought refuge in a cave during a heavy storm. 30,000 in a cave? When you look at these caves, you think, well, it's just a cave. How could you fit that many people in there? Well, these caves had cavities in them, connecting complexes and passages one with another. So it wasn't just a cave, but they actually, and you've probably seen them in different sites, where they actually connected one cave with another. So you can be in the inner recesses of one cave, and here Saul comes in to the first part of the cave, and David's men, 600 men, are in the back of the cave. One of the interesting things in this area is the fact that a shepherd boy, he was a Bedouin shepherd boy, and he discovered the Dead Sea Scrolls. As I mentioned, the sheep would often climb the hills and they would go into these caves to just as a sheep to explore or just to get out of the sun. And Muhammad was the shepherd, the Bedouin shepherd. And one of his sheep were gone, and he thought he was in a certain cave, and he took a rock and he threw it, probably threw a couple rocks. And as one of the rocks hit, it actually shattered a clay pot. And he heard that. And he wondered what it was. And so he climbed up to the mouth of the cave and went in to investigate. And he found large pottery vessels. In them were the Dead Sea Scrolls, which we now know are just incredible scrolls that go way back Isaiah. 1,000 years before what our Bible says, they have predated Isaiah scrolls, and there's no difference. Just amazing how the copyist would copy. But that's interesting in that area, that Qumran area. But notice it says that Saul went in to relieve himself. Now I know there's some passages that say went in to fall asleep, take a nap, and that's not necessarily what that term means. But the Greek is a euphemism for evacuating the bowels. He went in there to go to the bathroom, basically. That's what he did. And your Bible might have to cover his feet. That was the idea. He would take off his outer garment and then go and do his business there. Now, you have to realize, well, why wouldn't he know that David and 600 men are in there? Well, imagine outside of that cave, you have 3,000 soldiers. 3,000 soldiers making a commotion, noisy soldiers outside, muffling whatever was going on the inside. But again, David and his men were in the recesses there, in that interconnected chamber. And they would be undetected, and they were undetected. And so interesting of the providence again of God, God's hand upon the situations in David's life and Saul's life and in our life as well. How God is testing and proving the kind of person that David is, the kind of people his men were, the kind of person Saul is. And that's always the case in our journey in life. We're always actually being proven and proved to be more like Jesus Christ, listening to the Lord. One of the things that is interesting is the kind of person that we are and we will be is really determined by the umpire of our conscience. The umpire of our conscience. Remember when the Apostle Paul said, I've lived up to this day with a clear conscience? High priest couldn't handle that. He demanded one of his servants to strike Paul. He says, why did you strike me? What did I do wrong? And so you see, in Christ, Paul was totally forgiven. There was no guilty conscience. And yet the conscience, a very important thing. And notice what David does here, verse 4. We'll go down to verse 5. And the men of God said to him, behold, this is the day of which the Lord said to you, behold, I am about to give your enemy into your hand, and you shall do to him as it seems good to you. Then David arose and cut off the edge of Saul's robe secretly. And it came about afterwards that David's conscience bothered him because he had cut off the edge of Saul's robe. You're going to find that the men here, David's men are tested. David's tested, but also Saul, and we'll see that. You see, David's men decided that the circumstances were God's voice and God's will to kill Saul. Hey, look at what God's done. He's brought Saul right here into our midst. Kill him. Get rid of this problem that we have. You're king. You're in waiting for the throne. Kill him. Get rid of him. And then rise to power. Well, that's their thought. You see, often people see what they want to see and they hear what they want to hear for their own benefit, for their own comfort. Agreement with what they want, but that's not necessarily what God wants. You see, we can always look at circumstances and we determine, oh, this is the will of God. Well, I would wait on that. I would wait on that because you can really be steered in the wrong direction. The Bible does tell us in Proverbs, the hearing ear, the seeing eye, God has made both. It's Proverbs 20, verse 12. But you see, we need to align our eye and our ear with His eye and His ear so that we do not what we want, but what He wants. You see, David's men were doing what they wanted to do. Hey, God has done this. Let's kill Saul and we'll be rid of him. You see, because these guys are on the run with David. I mean, it's hard on them as well. They want David to ascend to the throne and get rid of the problems that they have. You see, but we need to align ourselves, our heart and our life, our ear and our sight with God. There's always tests that prove and improve us. You know, I read this a long time ago, so I had to look online and kind of look this up. But I just remember years ago, and this happens. It happens periodically. I don't think it happens often. But Brinks trucks, those that carry large sums of money, sometimes they lose their load. Sometimes, whether it be a crash or the door opens and the money falls out, that happens. What do you do if you're behind one of these armed cars and the money falls out? What would you do? Well, I read of about $11,000 fell out, and this lady, she was a mother of four, was following the armored car. It hit a bump, the back opened, and all the coins and the money fell out. Well, it was in a rural area, no houses, fields, nobody was on the road, just her. She pulled over, she started collecting the money, and they were saying, well, why didn't you keep it? She said, how could I keep it? That's not my money. So she called the police, and the police came and informed the bank, or informed that company that was carrying the money. I thought, you know, that says a lot. Another situation, again, you can see a number of these online, where this 19-year-old young man, he went to the ATM and he was going to buy his grandfather, it says, a pair of socks. So he had to get some money for the socks. But as he looked down, there was a clear bag with all this money in it, $135,000 in it. It was a clear bag. He picked it up and he called on the ATM machine that number, and they came and got the money. They gave him a nice commendation. But apparently the carrier who was supposed to fill the ATM, somehow he got distracted, left the money there and just left. But I thought, what situations do we get in that is very convenient for us to do what we want? Well, I needed that money. I had a car payment. I didn't have the money. And so, yeah, that money was just right there. And so I took it. Okay, well, yeah, it was that your seeing eye and your hearing ear, or was it God's? What did God want with that? You see, God didn't say to David what these men are saying that God is indicating, pretending that God said, that I'm about to bring your enemy into your hand and you shall do to him what seems good to you. No, God didn't say that to David. Didn't say he's going to bring Saul here and then you're going to take his life. You see, the majority opinion is not God's opinion. Mob rule is very dangerous. That's a dangerous situation when you just go along with the crowd. That's why I think Christians are so unique. You know, they think for themselves. Well, most of them do. Hopefully they do. But you find that you went along with the crowd long enough, and it really led nowhere, led to a cul-de-sac, and that wasn't fun. You know, there was no hope. There was no life in that. And you see, David didn't consider Saul his enemy. And his men are saying, your enemy, God's delivered your enemy into your hands. And David's thinking, he's not my enemy. That's not how I view him. And notice David's conscience bothered him. David's conscience bothered him. That's important. You know, your conscience, the Word of God and your conscience and the Holy Spirit, they work together, the Holy Spirit, your conscience, and the Word of God. The Bible says in Romans 2:15, in that they show the work of the law, the Bible, written in their hearts, their conscience bearing witness, and their thoughts alternately accusing or else defending them. With the Word of God in my heart and in my mind, I know what's right, I know what's wrong. It's that still small voice we talk about with Elijah, you know, in the cave running on the run. That still small voice that God uses to speak. Not man's voice, but God's voice. I read something very interesting. The conscience is the compass of the soul. Immanuel Kant wrote. That's in the 17th century. He's kind of like the leader of philosophy back then. He says, two things fill my mind with wonder and awe. The starry heavens above and the moral law of God in my soul called conscience. It's a good quote.
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14: 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Whether you're stuck in traffic on the H1, washing the dishes, or picking up the KK from practice, we are so happy you're joining us for today's message. 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But enough about us. 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
15: Then you won't be doing what your sinful nature craves, and the sinful nature wants to do evil, which is just the opposite of what the Spirit wants. And the Spirit gives us the desires that are opposite to what the sinful nature does, desires. These two forces are constantly fighting each other. So you are not free to carry out your good intentions. But when you are directed by the Spirit, you are not under obligation to the law of Moses. In other words, the law is dead to you. You don't live by the law anymore. You live by the Spirit of God. Can I get an amen? So when you says these two desires are fighting within you, it's kind of like I heard the story about these two dogs, right? You had two dogs, same dogs, identical dogs. The question is, which dog, when it comes to fighting, will live? The one that you feed the most. So which dog do you stop feeding? You stop feeding the one of the flesh. You start feeding the one of the Spirit. And it will defeat the one in the flesh every time. So how do you build yourself up in the Spirit? By the Word of God, by worship, by reading your Bible on a daily basis, finding a plan. Simple. If you don't know where to read, I've had guys come up to me, I want to get closer to God, but I don't know how. I'm like, perfect. I'm glad you said that. Way to go. Good for you. Let me tell you what you do. This is what. Eventually, we'll get you into a Bible reading plan, but this is what you do. You read 3 chapters of the Gospel of John every single day. And then, only because I have this relationship with them, okay, can't do this to everybody in the church, I said, I want you to do this. I want you to send me the top 2 verses that meant the most to you, and then I want you to tell me why, okay? Because you can read it without any application, there's no transformation. So you gotta have application. So what if you found somebody in this church, bro, let's go to the Gospel of John together, or you did it with your wife, your spouse, let's do the Gospel of John together, 3 chapters a day. Simple. It's not like 3 chapters in a whole book, they're like short chapters, and you go through it. The reason why I picked John is because John was Jesus' best friend. Okay, Matthew, he was a tax collector, right? So he's writing to a Jewish perspective, okay, from a former mafioso IRS agent that was weaponized. Okay, that's Matthew. Mark came along on the scene. He was a little bit late on the scene because he was a young boy, but he saw everything and he did eyewitness accounts, and then he began to, like a reporter, began to write stuff down. He was writing stuff down. The other one is Luke. Luke was a doctor, and Luke was very, very detailed, and I love Luke, and Luke is amazing. If I got to pick another one, I'm going to pick Luke, but I'm going to pick John first. Why? Because John was the closest to Jesus. And when John says to us and begins to write things to us, our eyes begin to open. Then he says in verse 19 of Galatians, Paul writes, when you follow the desires of your sinful nature, the results are very clear. This is the sinful nature, the flesh, works of the flesh. Another word, version says the works of the flesh. Sexual immorality, impurity, lustful pleasures, idolatry, right? It's making something bigger and worshiping something without necessarily bowing down to it, but your heart has, but not your knees, okay? A person can be an idol in your life, American idol, right? And we're moving right along. Sorcery, hostility, quarreling, jealousy, outbursts of anger, selfish ambition, dissension, division, envy, drunkenness, wild parties, other sins like these. And he says, let me tell you again, as I have before, that anyone living that sort of life will not inherit the kingdom of God. So he lists the works of the flesh. Then in verse 22, he says, but the Holy Spirit, come on, everybody say, but the Holy Spirit produces this kind of fruit instead of the works of the flesh. Look at that. It says love, joy, peace, patience, kindness, goodness, faithfulness, gentleness, and self-control. There is no law against these. There's a law against the others. Then he says, in verse 24, those who belong to Jesus Christ have nailed the passions and desires of their sinful nature or of their flesh to his cross and crucified them there. Since we are living by the Spirit, not of the soul, not of the flesh, not by our emotions, not by our eyes or desires or wants, let us follow the Spirit's leading in every part of our lives. Let us not become conceited or provoke one another or be jealous of one another. The first thing is, number one, we are battling the world. Number two, we battle that flesh. That's why we take the flesh. And the Apostle Paul says, I crucify it. with Christ. So for example, so when you, like we all know that when we, what's the best way to burn fat? I just want to burn fat. I want to burn fat. I want to burn fat. Like, how can I get my heart rate up so I can burn fat? Well, I can tell you how you can burn flesh. And the best way to burn flesh is by fasting. Yep,
16: that's right.
15: That's where you burn the flesh.
16: Yep.
15: Mean, huh? Unreal. That when you are on a fast, and you can do whatever, however you want it, but here's what I know. When I do a water fast and I'm not eating food for 2 days, I know I'm not worried about burning fat. I know I already am. I'm burning flesh. And that's what I want to do, is I want to burn the flesh. Okay? So number one, the world has everything. It's offering you this. It's telling you this. It's enticing you to go this way. Then there's the flesh. It's on the inside. It wants you to leave your relationship with Christ. It wants you to have dual citizenship in the world and dual citizenship with Christ when we are part of the kingdom of God. Because I got to tell you that there are two wars that are going on. There are two kinds of kingdoms. The kingdom of God is the kingdom that you and I belong to. And then there is the kingdom of this person here, the kingdom of Satan. So I want to be a part of the kingdom of God, and I don't want to be a part of this kingdom. This kingdom right here is invisible. And then what happens is when we pray and when we speak, when we declare the word of God, we bring it to light. We bring it into the light. We expose it. We expose dark deeds that comes into the light. So when you see what's going on in the world, things are getting exposed. This is the kingdom. It's an invisible kingdom. But this kingdom is not just invisible in the spiritual realm. It is also manifest in on earth right here today. What is that called? It's called the church. You and I are part of the church, and we are part of the kingdom of God. And we are part of the kingdom of God, and we are part of the church. You and I are in God's army. Yes, sir. You're in God's army. But when you sign up for the army or you sign up for the military, there is a probability, a slight probability in certain times that you could possibly lose your life. Everybody, that's why we respect the military. We respect the military because we love and respect and honor the military, because there's a possibility that they could lose their life on behalf of this country. And so when you enter into God's army, you don't necessarily lose your life, but you lay down your life. Oh, write that down, Clint, for the next service. You might not lose your life, but you're going to lay it down. Okay. Number one, the world. Number two, the flesh. And then here's number three. Number three is the devil himself. I don't like to highlight him too much, but we got to. Because he is so active. He has been active throughout history, since the book of Genesis. And in kingdoms of this world and all of that. So here it is. 1 Peter 5 verse 8 says, be alert and sober-minded. Be alert and sober-minded. Okay? He says, your enemy, the devil, prowls around like a lion looking for someone to devour. So the devil is looking for anyone that has been isolated. You ever see those great National Geographic videos? And you see, like, you try to YouTube a cheetah going after a gazelle. Okay, and see what you get. Or, right. And then you hear the commentator. There's the cheetah. The cheetah has isolated the wildebeest. The wildebeest, unbeknownst to him, even though a wee little baby is going to be a meal for the cheetah. The cheetah has isolated it, and he's isolated it to a degree where it is no longer with the pack. Oh, never mind. Anyway, but it's kind of, I kind of vacillated between a South African, Mozambique at the same time. And then when you realize that the devil is roaring like a lion looking for someone to devour, the best way that he can devour somebody, to be honest with you, is when you are away from the pack. There is safety in the pack. There is strength in the pack. I saw a picture of video of these hyenas, that which are actually pretty dangerous, very dangerous, actually circled themselves and began attacking the actual cheetah itself. It's when you are together that you have more strength. See, it's an African proverb, says, if you want to go farther,

He's going to create counterfeit miracles that people are going to say, wow, that's just like God, if not better. And that's the way that people are going to see it. That's why 2 Corinthians 4 verse 4 says this, the God of this age, the devil, has blinded the minds of unbelievers so they cannot see the light of the gospel that displays the glory of Christ, who is the image of God. So the God of this age is blinding the unbelievers. Unbelievers are having a hard time getting to God because the devil has blinded them with their devices, blinded them with things that they're looking at, the things that they've seen. But then what we begin to realize is even though he has blinded them, God is the one that can remove the scales from their eyes in the name of Jesus. And so you have to be discerning. Everybody say discerning. So not suspicious, but discerning. And when you are spiritually discerning, the Holy Spirit, when you're in the Word, begins to speak to you. And 1 John chapter 4, verse 3 says, but every spirit that does not acknowledge Christ Jesus is not from God. This is the spirit of the Antichrist, which you have heard is coming, and even now is already in the world. And 2 Thessalonians chapter 2, verse 1 through 12. And worship team can come up right now. Only because I want to make sure that I end on time. And be disciplined with that this morning. I got plenty of time, just so you know. I got a lot of meat on the bone. Don't look at the time up there. Don't look at the time. It's like, oh, you're winding down. I see you guys start putting stuff away. It's like, okay, so listen to this. 2 Thessalonians chapter 2, verse 1 to 12. I got to go there. I'm going to my right. 2 Thessalonians chapter 2, watch this, verse 1 to 12. Now, dear brothers and sisters, let us clarify some things about the coming of our Lord Jesus Christ and how we will be gathered to meet him. Don't be easily shaken or alarmed by those who say that the day of the Lord has already begun. Don't believe them. Even if they claim to have had a spiritual vision, a revelation, or a letter supposedly from me, don't be fooled. What they say for that day will not come until there's a great rebellion against God and the man of lawlessness is revealed. Who's that? That's the devil, Satan. He's the god of this age. He's called the man of lawlessness and the son of perdition. The son of perdition is an old word for the son of sin. Okay? He's the one who brings destruction. He will exalt himself and defy everything that people call God and every object of worship. And he will even sit in the temple of God, claiming that he himself is God. So if the devil can get you to operate in the flesh, in the sinful nature, and if he can use the world and the environment that we're in against us, then he will already have victory. But what we have to understand is that at the very beginning, God tells us that we already have the victory. See, the victory that we already have is very, very important. Because then you fight not for victory, but you fight from victory. And when you fight from victory, you know that you are empowered, you know you are strengthened. That's why Ephesians chapter 6 tells us, Ephesians chapter 6, watch this. It says, final word, verse 10, Ephesians 6, verse 10. Be strong in the Lord and in his mighty power. Be strong. Put on all of God's armor, all of it, so that you'll be able to stand firm against all the strategies, the isms, the schisms of the devil. For we are not fighting against flesh and blood enemies, but against evil rulers and authorities. We read this in the beginning, unseen world, against mighty powers in the dark world, and against evil spirits in the heavenly places. Then look at this, 13. Watch this. Come on, everybody look on the screen. Therefore, everybody say therefore. One more time, say therefore. Therefore, put on every piece of God's armor so you will be able to resist the enemy in the time of evil. In the time of evil. That time comes, then after the battle you will be standing firm. So stand your ground, putting on the belt of truth, the belt of truth, the body armor of God's righteousness. For shoes, put on the peace that comes from the good news, so that you will be fully prepared. In addition to all these, hold up the shield of faith to stop the fiery arrows that are coming against you, the words that are being said to

0: through the thoughts that come to your mind. Put on the salvation as your helmet to protect your brain from the enemy's attack and the blows against your brain, about words spoken to your brain, suicidal thoughts that come to your brain, thoughts of anxiety and just spiritual depression that comes in. And then he says this, then put on salvation in your helmet and take the sword of the Spirit, which is the Word of God. We've got five different things that actually protect you, but we have one thing, or actually two things, that actually pierce the enemy. That is the sword of the Spirit. And when we use the sword of the Spirit, that's why we got to get good at declaring the Word of God, speaking it, saying it. And when we do, we can defeat the enemy. And then there's one more weapon. And to me, this is the most powerful one. It says, verse 18, pray in the Spirit at all times and on every occasion. See, if you have a sword, it only goes as far as the length of that sword. 2 feet, 3 feet, I don't know. It's a big sword though. And that's as far as it goes. But when you pray, it is powerful. It can go anywhere. Your prayers are God's ballistic missiles. I'm telling you right now. And then when you are praying in the Spirit, and I told you, right, to pray in the Spirit. What's praying in the Spirit? Praying in the Spirit means that you're praying in a prayer language. That there are different gifts that people get. When you can get the gift of tongues, and then someone will have a gift of interpretation, right? So one person will go off in a tongue in order, and another person will have that interpretation. I've been in those rooms before, even in this church, where someone had a word from God that was in a tongue. And not a tongue is something that came out of Acts chapter 2, Acts chapter 1, in the upper room, when they overflowed into the streets and they all of a sudden were praising God in languages, like praising God. And that's just saying hallelujah, hallelujah, hallelujah in Spanish or in Japanese. And they just kept saying the word over and over again. No. They started like dialoguing and saying crazy things to a great extent about God. And all the people that were there from those countries for the festival, like, what? Wow. And they're like, who are these people? How did they learn our language? Right? It wasn't from Rosetta Stone. I told you that. It wasn't from a Babel app. What was it? It was the Spirit of God. The Holy Spirit came. And so you're going to see in churches, in our church, someone's going to have a tongue, and then I'm not going to allow that until I know, we're not going to interpret that until I know somebody has the gift of interpretation. Okay? And they cannot be related, because that's a setup. Anyway, moving right along. But there's another language that you can have that the devil does not understand. I said this before, I'm going to say it again. You think he understands Spanish? Of course he does, right? Do you think he understands French? Parlez-vous français? Oui, oui. You Hawaiian? Uh-huh. What about when you pray in the Spirit? You don't know. You don't know. So when I pray this, I'm gonna pray. Here you go. Shiaraba siboromo tokoto shiaraba shantaramara the kasiboromo toko tiaraba. Hiaraba shiaraba siboromo toko shiaraba bakanda. When I do that, he has no idea what I'm saying. And then here's what you gotta get over. Here's what I had to get over. That I didn't know what I was saying. I had to get over that, right, Tracy? I had to get over that. I didn't know what I was even praying. I didn't even know what I was saying. But it doesn't matter to me. It doesn't matter to me. I don't need an interpretation to know that I'm piercing the enemy back. And I'm praying stuff I don't even know what I'm praying, but I know it's good. Can I get an amen? Did I do a prayer for the spiritual language in this service? Did I do that prayer in this service? I did? Okay. Some of you are looking at me like, no, because you missed that Sunday. Well, the Cowboys was playing that day, right? So you missed that. All right, so here's what I want to do. The reason why I ended early is because of this, because I wanted to do this moment. I remember when someone first prayed for me, I felt like I was like, oh, I can't get the words out. Couldn't get the words out. And then so he says to me, he goes, no, just repeat after me. I'm like, no, I don't want to, I want the real deal. Don't give me words. And I had such a hard time. And then I told you about my friend Marvin Mitchell. Came down from Seattle, worked with me at American Airlines. He said, let me hear it. I gave him a few verses that I, a few syllables that I had. Only had like three. And he says, that's it. You have it. I've been a Christian for 25 years. I heard it before. You've got it. I operate in it. He goes, just keep going with that. Just keep doing that. And you know what? It has revolutionized. It has actually been my go-to weapon. It's my go-to weapon. I'll just do it. I'll just in the car. Just drive it. I'll walk around my house with my dog. I'm about to line up a drive. You know what I'm saying? Like, the truth. I'm not lying. I'm telling the truth. I just, whenever you can. He said, pray in the spirit at all times. Okay. So you might get, I'm going to pray for you to receive it. Some of you might just get a couple of words. Perfect. That's all God needs. Okay. Some of you are going to be wrestling with this. It does not make logical sense to me. That's your problem. Just like me. You're stuck because you can't logically understand it. Okay. If there's any part that I wrestled with in my walk with God in the very beginning was like, I did not understand it. I just want you to trust God. Don't trust me, trust God. And if you want the most powerful weapon that you could have, aside from the Word of God and worship, come on, you need more weapons today than you ever needed before. You need a new jiu-jitsu move. You need a new chokehold. You've been going to the full Nelson. It's time for the half Nelson. It's time for the scissors. It's time. Come on. If you want that, why don't you stand up right now? And we're going to just trust God that He's going to give it to you. Just stand up if you want that. Good. Stand up. Say, Michael, I want that. I want that. I want that. And I'm glad my staff is standing up, because we are the ones, if they don't have it, we are the ones that are going to have to help people. And we got to build ourselves up. It also does this. It builds up the inner, the spiritual man. That's what it does. It builds up the spiritual man. It's not just a weapon. It also builds you up at the same time. It's like a, what do they call them? Guys are saying today, it's a superpower. They have no idea what a superpower is, right? Intermittent fasting is a superpower. Father, we just come before you. Lord, I pray that you take your super and our natural and you make it supernatural. Father, we pray for people online that are joining us right now. And Father, we pray right now in the name of Jesus, without having to yell, we just ask, Holy Spirit, come. You are already in the room. Come.
1: Hey everybody, this is Mike. Thank you so much for listening in. If you felt God tugging on your heart while you were listening to this, I want to lead you in a prayer of surrender that gives your life to Jesus. It's the same prayer that I prayed when I was 21 years old and walked into a church for the very first time in a very long time when I gave my life to the Lord. It's the same prayer that I lead people in every single weekend at our church. Hundreds, if not thousands, every single year pray this prayer to surrender their life to God. And if you want to surrender your life to Jesus today, if you want to make a change, if you want Him to come into your heart, change you from the inside out, do a work in you that only He can do, that you've tried before, that you can't do it on your own, that if you want to give Him your life, and if you want to make Him your Savior and your Lord, then I want to lead you in this prayer. So if that's you, I just want you to hitchhike off of my voice and repeat these prayers and receive it into your heart. And He's going to come into your life and change you from the inside out and make you different from this moment on. So He's not going to make everything perfect for you, but He's going to walk you through every valley and every summit of your life, because He's the God of the hills and the valleys. So if that's you today, I want you to repeat this prayer after me to surrender your life to Jesus. Say, Dear Jesus, today I give you my life. Thank you for dying on the cross and shedding your blood that washes my sins as white as snow. I also thank you that when I die, I'll be in your presence for all eternity. But while I'm here, be my strength for today and my hope for tomorrow, my ever-present help in my time of need. You're my God and I'm your child. The old is past, the new has begun. I'm a new creation in Christ Jesus, created to serve you and to bring you glory. Thank you for what you've done. When I read the Bible, may it come alive. May your Holy Spirit speak to me. When I spend time in prayer, may I sense your presence and even hear your voice. Thank you for loving me just as I am. Thank you for my new life. In Jesus' name I pray. Amen. Well, congratulations. If you prayed that prayer, let me tell you what just happened. Number one, you've been forgiven of all of your sins, everything that you've ever done. Secondly, he's prepared a place for you in heaven that when you die, your last breath on earth will be your first breath in heaven, and you'll be with him for all eternity. But he has a plan, a purpose, a calling, and a destiny for your life, something greater than you ever expected could ever happen to you if you keep walking with him. So don't pull back. Just keep walking forward. Don't let the devil distract you. Don't let life distract you. Receive the words that God gave you and keep on walking with him, and your life will never be the same. But you got to do something. He does all the work, but there's something that you have to do as well. So what's next? If you're already connected in a church here on Oahu, then man, get into that church like never before. Serve, belong, grow. That's what you got to do. But if you're connected to a church, let them know that you gave your life to God, whatever church that is. Doesn't have to be Inspire. A lot of great churches, all kinds of sizes. That's perfect for you in the state of Hawaii. Secondly, you got to get yourself on a Bible. I like paper Bibles, but you also got to download the Bible app. Go to YouVersion.com, download the YouVersion Bible. My wife has an app on that. You know, she's got a devotion called Perfectly You. I've got one called the Pound for Pound Principle. Pick anyone. Just get consistent with the Word of God. Spend time in prayer. Tell your pastor you gave your life to Jesus. Or if you don't even go to a church, find one. If you need one, come to Inspire. If you got one closer to you, go there. I don't care where you go. Just go somewhere. Get rooted and grounded in the Word of God, a Bible preaching, Holy Spirit believing kind of church. May the Lord bless you. God bless you. Thank you.
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9: From the Mauloma Media News Center, I'm Chaz Ontai. Power could remain out for at least two more weeks in the hardest hit areas of Hawaii Island as Hawaiian Electric crews continue restoring service to about 40,000 customers after Hurricane Lala. As of 11 a.m., workers had restored power to 91% of customers and repaired 30 of the 60 transmission and sub-transmission lines damaged by high winds and uprooted trees. HECO said 95% of impacted customers should have power restored by Friday. And a Hawaii Island woman who was found dead after Hurricane Lala's flooding this weekend has been identified as 93-year-old Mei Doi of Na'alehu. The Hawaii Police Department said Doi was last seen on Friday at a home in the Na'alehu Town Subdivision. This news report is brought to you by Timmy T's Sandwich Shop. Got an office party? Get Timmy T's. Sunny for the remainder of today, highs in the upper 80s.
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12: 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This really isn't that complicated. We've just been hiding. The reason they could loot America is we've all had our snouts in the trough. God is awakening us. I'm excited about the future, but it's going to take a bit of courage.
11: 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That's 855-577-2255. We're so glad you're here to listen. Today's program will complete the message we began yesterday. 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
12: Now we've got a choice to make. Are we going to believe in angels and demons and that they affect us? Are we going to sit and have a polite Bible study and keep kicking the can down the road and go, I don't know? What's it going to take for you to make a decision? You're going to keep voting with the Pharisees and the chief priests? You're going to keep voting with the power brokers because you don't want to be ostracized? You're going to continue to refuse to take Jesus into the public square or the marketplace where God sends you because there might be a price attached? We've got some questions to answer. In fact, I brought you a little prayer. I wonder if you just repeat it with me. I've been praying a little prayer since I started this study. Lord, I want to see. Lord, it's not in your notes. I got the cheap copy. There's no prayer. It's a simple prayer. You know this one intuitively. You can just repeat it after me. Almighty God, open my eyes to see what you're doing. Give me the wisdom to say yes to you and no to ungodliness. In Jesus' name, amen. Next up in John's presentation is John 11. It's Lazarus and his story. You probably know the story. Its location is interesting to me. John shows us repeatedly through the heart of this gospel the tension in the community. The people that are for Jesus and the people that are angered by Jesus. The people that think maybe they believe and the people that hate him. He puts a miracle story in John 9 about a man born blind. And in John chapter 11, he slips in the story of Lazarus. It seems to me it's a very intentional confrontation on Jesus' part. See, we've had the wrong Jesus presented to us, I think, far too frequently. That he's he's the apostle of peace. Group hug, everybody. Come on in. We're going to group hug. I find Jesus very frequently is pushing the envelope. Are you really that dull, he says? Are your hearts really that hard? You're going to be ever seeing but never understanding. You search the world over to make a disciple, and then you make him twice the child of hell that you are. None of those are compliments. You brood of snakes, you bunch of whitewashed tombs. Those are all things Jesus had to say to his brothers and sisters in the faith. Well, I would submit to you that the Lazarus narrative is good and evil on display. But it's a very intentional confrontation. It reminds me, it harkens back to Elijah on Mount Carmel when he said to the same nation of people, he said, it's time for you to decide whom you're going to worship. We're in the very same, we have to decide whom we're going to worship, folks. Are we going to worship God and the values that come to us from Scripture? Are we going to worship the government and expect them to take care of us? What are we going to do? Who do we trust for justice? See, if you're not yielded to biblical authority, if you're leading an ungodly life, if you're cheating around the edges, if you don't intend to submit to God, then you'll want somebody else to be the authority. Mount Carmel was a very pointed confrontation with the goal of enabling the people to choose. It did nothing to change the minds of Jezebel and Ahab. And as we'll see in a moment, what happened with Lazarus did very little to change the minds of the power brokers. But it gave the people an opportunity. In the Lazarus event, Jesus could have spoken a word and Lazarus could have been healed. Jesus would have never had to wait for Lazarus to die. He would have never had to travel to Bethany. There are other places in the Scripture where Jesus just spoke a word and somebody at distance was healed. The centurion's servant. The centurion understood it. Do you remember that? He said to Jesus, you don't need to come to my house. My servant's sick. I need your help, but I recognize you have authority. If you'll just say the word, my servant will be healed. And it says that Jesus was amazed. He said, I haven't found faith like this in all of Israel. You can go. Your servant's okay. So something else is happening in John 11. Remember, John writes this gospel not as a collection of random thoughts. He's trying to take the reader on a journey to help us arrive at a conclusion. And he's shown us the confusion, the tension in the streets of Jerusalem amongst the people who should recognize their Messiah. And now he drops in this Lazarus narrative. Jesus waited for the death, and then he traveled to Bethany. It's a little village right outside Jerusalem. In fact, today it's an Arab community, and they call it El Lazaria, after Lazarus. 2 millennia later, his name's still on that little village. It's right on the backside of the Mount of Olives. It's a very clear confrontation with the kingdom of darkness, giving the people another opportunity to believe. Jesus gave them choice after choice, opportunity after opportunity. That man born blind in Jerusalem, everybody in the city knew him. And now Lazarus becomes, this is the miracle that really pushed the limit with Jesus. They could not allow him to continue after the Lazarus event. It's too big. He was dead 4 days. I mean, that'll get you in the paper. That will get you in the paper. You'll be an influencer. And Lazarus is walking through the markets in Jerusalem. Isn't that him? Yeah, I think that's him. It looks like him. But again, there's this prevailing tension and conflict. Watch it as we read it. You'll feel it. John's not hiding it. Kingdoms in opposition. Angels and demons and you, they're in play today just as much in the first century. Kingdoms in conflict. We have to decide what our alignment's going to be. You cannot be both. There's no dual citizenship. That's very important to understand. John 11, let's start. Verse 1, we're not going to read the whole thing. I've edited it a bit, but how much time do we have? Yeah, we're not going to read the whole thing. Now, a man named Lazarus was sick, and he was from Bethany, the village of Mary and her sister Martha. This Mary, whose brother Lazarus, now sick, was the same one who poured perfume on the Lord and wiped his feet with her hair. So the sister sent word to Jesus, Lord, the one you love is sick. Jesus is friends with the family. They have a cell phone. So she sends a text. Well, I mean, Living Bible, that's pretty much what happened. She said, Lord, we need help. And Jesus sees the text. And when he read the text, he looked at the disciples and said, oh, this isn't going to end in death. It's for God's glory, that God's Son may be glorified through it. And then John inserts this little bit because it's a part of the story that helps us understand. He said, Jesus loved Martha and her sister and Lazarus. Yet when he heard that Lazarus was sick, he stayed where he was 2 more days. Wow, like on purpose. Didn't say he couldn't get there. Didn't say his schedule was too crowded. He couldn't get a flight. He just stayed where he was for a couple of days. But then he said to his disciples, let's go back to Judea. That's where Bethany is. But Rabbi, they said, a short while ago, the Jews tried to stone you. And you're going back there? Remember, we just read those two occasions where they tried to arrest him. The disciples are very aware of this. We can't go back near Jerusalem. They'll arrest you. They tried to kill you the last time you were there. So this isn't some subtle narrative. This is the defining component of Jesus' ministry. Do you have this imagination that there was enough hatred directed towards Jerusalem, towards Jesus, that if he was in the vicinity of Jerusalem, he needed heightened security? How do you square that with the very popular notion that Jesus is just all about love? I understand he said a new commandment I give you, love one another. But everybody didn't love him. And he doesn't always cooperate in a kind, gentle word. He makes whips and overturns tables and drives people out and calls people names. His disciples come to him and said, "You're kind of offensive. Could you dial it back a little bit?" Don't you know they talked about that after the fact? Weren't you the knucklehead that told Jesus he was a little over the top? You know they did. They argued about who was the greatest. You know they talked trash. They just didn't put it all in the book. They put enough in there that it's embarrassing. Verse 11, after he said this, he went on to tell them, "Our friend Lazarus has fallen asleep, but I'm going there to wake him up." And his disciples said, "Well, Lord, if he sleeps, he'll get better." Bless their hearts. "Well, Lord, if he's sleeping, the fever's broken. He's going to be okay. We don't have to travel. We don't have to go put ourselves at risk." It's not that they don't want to make the trip. It's dangerous. I don't think we're prepared for it. It hadn't settled in on us yet that it was dangerous for Jesus to be Jesus. It's going to be dangerous for you to be Jesus' friend. Now, how long are you going to deny him? When they say don't pray, we go, "Oh, okay, what's wrong with us? Don't talk about him in this school." What do you mean? If it's a public school, we paid for it. Jesus is coming. What's wrong with us? It's a public university. Jesus will be welcome here. They teach every other form of worldview on that campus. They might as well welcome my Jesus. "Our friend Lazarus has fallen asleep. I'm going to go wake him up. Lord, if he sleeps, he'll get better." And Jesus had been speaking of his death, but his disciples thought he meant natural sleep. Again, John keeps explaining. He's kind of telling on them. So then he told them plainly, "Lazarus is dead. And for your sake, I'm glad I was not there so that you may believe." But let's go to him. That's fascinating to me. "For your sake, I'm glad I wasn't there. For Lazarus' sake and Mary and Martha's sake, maybe not so good." A lot of grief, a little anxiety, death. Lazarus is dead. "But for your sake, I'm glad I wasn't there." Imagine if you're the one that's sick. Forget them. Come help me. They're kind of slow anyway. I'm not sure they're going to catch on. But let us go to him. Verse 16, fascinating. Then Thomas said to the rest of the disciples, "Let us also go, that we can die with him." Do you hear the depth of it, folks? This isn't like a debate. This isn't, "Oh, they said something unkind about me on MSNBC. This isn't, "Well, you know, we have a theological disagreement. If we go back, there's a high degree of probability we'll die. Let's go with him anyway."
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12: Same chapter, verse 21. Lord, Martha said to Jesus, if you'd been here, my brother wouldn't have died. But I know that even now God will give you whatever you ask. And Jesus said to her, your brother will rise again. Boom, drop the mic. And Martha answered, yes, I know he'll rise again in the resurrection at the last day. What a religious answer. No power present, no expectation, no awkward moment. Yes, yes. God answers every prayer now and in eternity. Doesn't that sound like the kind of drivel we'd push forward? And Jesus said to her, I'm the resurrection and the life. He who believes in me will live even though he dies. And whoever lives and believes in me will never die. Do you believe this? Yes, Lord, I believe that you're the Messiah, the Son of God, who was to come into this world. Strong. Same chapter, verse 38 now. Jesus, once more deeply moved, came to the tomb. It was a cave with a stone laid across the entrance. Take away the stone, he said. Now, if you're reading this, you're getting a little excited because you've got some anticipation. But Martha's still having a hard time. Take away the stone. Lord, he stinks. It's been 4 days. You better leave it sealed up. Now, she just had the conversation. We just read it. Jesus said, your brother's going to rise again. I'm the resurrection and the life. Then he goes to the, he said, I want to see the tomb. Open the tomb. You're reading this. You're going, yes. But Martha's very much in the moment. She understands what's in play. It's outside of every expectation. You see, what I want us to feel as we read this is this Jesus' message isn't subtle. But it's still being tamped down, ignored, denied, dismissed, discounted, the same way we discount and dismiss miracles. They are happening amongst us. And we mutter around and mope around and go, I don't know if God does a miracle. I still got a hangnail. I circled the square 3 times last week praying for a parking place. I had to park in the parking garage and walk in the rain. It was cold. I didn't like it. See, it's not the magnitude of the miracles, it's the condition of our heart. The fact that God does miracles, that the supernatural is a part of our journey, doesn't remove us from the arena of human suffering. It didn't remove Jesus. It didn't remove the disciples. They're going to be martyred, imprisoned, beaten, mistreated. They're going to rejoice because they were counted worthy to suffer disgrace for the name of Jesus because they saw the kind of tension he caused. What's happened to us, church? It's happened little by little, bit by bit, over a long period of time. We'll hold up our baptismal certificate and say, well, I don't have to be like, I'm good. I've got all I need, really. Jesus said, take away the stone. Martha said, by this time, there's a bad odor. He's been there 4 days. And Jesus said, did I not tell you that if you believed, you would see the glory of God? Well, I guess so. And when he'd said this, Jesus called in a loud voice, Lazarus, come out. And the dead man came out. Now, John's been giving us all these little insertions, all this little backstory. He puts nothing here. I wanted to tell me, what did Martha do? She pass out? She hugged the J-man, like, bing. What'd she do? What'd the crowd say? Were they speechless? Were they terrified? Probably. I mean, Lazarus walked out. Lazarus, come here. And you hear noise. And then you see movement. And dude's walking out. John just doesn't say anything. Well, I mean, his hands and feet were wrapped with strips of linen and a cloth around his face. And Jesus said to them, take off the grave clothes and let him go. Therefore is a summary word. When you find a therefore, you should find out what it's there for. Therefore, because of this Lazarus event, many of the Jews who'd come to visit Mary and had seen what Jesus did put their faith in him. Many did, not all of them. So if you saw somebody walk out of a grave after being there for 4 days, some people are still determined enough to go, nah, I'm not sure. Many believed. Look at verse 46. But some of them went to the Pharisees and told them what Jesus had done. And the chief priests and the Pharisees called a meeting of the Sanhedrin and said, well, clearly this is the Messiah. Let's all get behind him. I mean, they have eyewitnesses to a resurrection. No choice here. But they're going to stick with the Russian collusion hoax. Don't misunderstand me. I'm not attributing biblical stature to anybody. I'm telling you, deception and lies and a refusal to acknowledge the truth is a spiritual conflict more than it's a political one. And we better wake up. So they called a meeting of the Sanhedrin and they said, what are we accomplishing? Here is this man performing many miraculous signs. Well, just maybe you could like support him. If we let him go on like this, everyone will believe in him. Well, that'd be awful. Then the Romans will come and take away both our place and our nation. See, they don't believe in angels and demons in you. They're not leading a dimensional life. Oh, they have all kinds of religious activity. They keep religious rules. They eat what goes on their fork. They tithe of everything they get. They're always in service. They're very churched. We're going to have to be sophisticated enough to understand the difference between the true and the false church. No pleasure in that, but we're going to have to be. They said, if this continues, this is going to be bad for us. They have no spiritual awareness, no light, no salt. Same story, just I'm going to pull it forward a few more weeks. Lazarus has been doing well. Jesus is back. A large crowd of Jews found out that Jesus was there, and they came not only because of him, but also to see Lazarus, whom he'd raised from the dead. So the chief priest made plans to kill Lazarus as well. For on account of him, many of the Jews were going over to Jesus and putting their faith in him. You read it, but it's disorienting. It's an expression of evil that's so dark, it's hard to process. It's like, oh, that can't be right. There must be some cultural something I don't know. No, there's not. The chief priests prefer to destroy the evidence of God's activity rather than to cooperate with what God is doing. That's the plain reading of the text. The same spirit is operating in the earth today. No shame, no embarrassment. We'll slaughter 60 million children. And then demand our right to choose so we can kill 60 million more. We'll mutilate children, teenagers, and say it's a confusing issue. It's not confusing, you're evil. I don't know why God chose, it seems to me, at least from my vantage point, it started with COVID, the shaking where things that have been hidden in the shadows have begun to find their way into the truth. The light seems to begin to come on. They're coming on now with such a rapidity that you're blinking. It's hard to see.
14: billions of dollars in waste and fraud. And rather than everybody rallying around and go, thank God we're going to keep some of the money that we gave the government. Amen. We're angry about it. We're angry about it. But it seems to me much like what I'm reading in John. Yeah, he raised him from the dead. We got to get rid of him. That's awkward. We're going to have to be willing to say we're going to choose a different course. And we're going to respond in a different way. We'll start in the little community where God placed us. Take this mud out of the schools. Don't hire people based on how they look. Hire them based on competency. God is awakening us. I'm excited about the future. But it's going to take a bit of courage. The majority didn't embrace Jesus, but enough did that within a relatively brief period of time, they turned the whole Roman Empire on its ear. Within a matter of a few days after Jesus' ascension, thousands of people are being baptized in his name in Jerusalem. God will move if we will raise our hands and say, we will follow you.
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15: The freeways going west aren't too bad this afternoon. There are slowdowns to Halava, but after Iea Heights Drive, the H1 is moving at a fairly good pace to the split. The driving time from downtown to the H1-H2 split, 31 minutes if you take the H1, 35 if you take the Moanalua. Out in Kapolei, there's heavy Farrington traffic after the end of the freeway, and Kalailoa Boulevard is bumper-to-bumper northbound from La Willy Willy to Kapolei Parkway. No incidents going east or windward. Vineyard Boulevard eastbound is extra slow because of an accident on the ramp to the freeway.
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0: Aloha. Welcome to A Chosen Generation with Daryl Skinner, pastor of Calvary Chapel, Pearl Harbor. In Paul's letter to the Romans, he rejoices in the gospel of Jesus Christ, saying, "For I am not ashamed of the gospel of Christ, for it is the power of God to salvation for everyone who believes." We'll dive deep in the wonders of God's amazing mercy and grace as Pastor Daryl Skinner teaches from the book of Romans, next on A Chosen Generation.
1: Aloha, everyone. Let's get into the book of Romans, chapter 11. We want to talk about Israel's future. Now, let's begin our reading of 1 Kings, chapter 19. It says the following: "And Ahab told Jezebel all that Elijah had done, also how he executed the prophets with the sword. Then Jezebel sent a messenger to Elijah, saying, 'So let the gods do to me, and more also, if I do not make your life as the life of one of them by tomorrow about this time.' When he saw that, he arose and ran for his life and went to Beersheba, which belongs to Judah, and left his servant there." You know, it's interesting, just evil Jezebel, the wife of Ahab, she was very wicked and evil and so forth, and she was threatening Elijah. Elijah, in his own humanity, became fearful. Now, folks, the Bible says, "Where there is fear, there is torment, but perfect love casts out all fear." When you feel fearful in life, turn to the one who has perfect love for you. His name is Jesus. He will always take care of you. He will always be there for you. He'll give you the strength to endure and persevere. He'll guide your heart and your mind in his will and for his glory, for his honor, and for his praise. So make sure you keep turning to Jesus. Stay squared off and centered on him. He will take care of you. Here's the humanity of Elijah before us as he just had this great victory over the 450 prophets of Baal. "But he himself went a day's journey into the wilderness and came and sat down under a broom tree, and he prayed that he might die and said, 'It is enough. Now, Lord, take my life, for I am no better than my father's.'" His flesh is weak. Jesus said, "Watch and pray. The spirit is willing, but the flesh is what? Is very weak." If we're not in prayer seeking the Lord, you're going to get weak in your flesh. You must stay strong in the Lord. He has his doubts. He's in despair. He's in distress. And he's going through it personally and emotionally from the bottom of his feet to the top of his head. He's under tremendous oppression, if you will, of the enemy and of his own flesh. He prayed that he might die. He said, "Lord, take my life, for I'm no better than my father's." Now, notice he was in that place of, "Oh, I just want to die. I just want to be done with all this. I just want to get out of here." We've all felt that way at times. "Lord, this is too much. I can't handle it." But you know what? We don't take our life. You never take your life in suicide. God is the author of life, and he's got a plan. The dark clouds will pass by, and the new day will dawn. And you'll have a new work of God in your heart and your life. Don't give in. The best thing to do is you get to other believers. You don't run and isolate yourself. Get yourself to other believers who can encourage you and strengthen you in the faith. And that's why Jesus always sent out his disciples two by two, amen? He sent out two by two so that they would encourage each other, be there for each other. When one is weak, the other can be strong. The other is weak, then the other can be strong. We need each other in the body of Christ. That's why you've got to stay in fellowship, my friends. Stay in fellowship. Get to church. Stay in fellowship. Your kids need fellowship. Your grandkids need fellowship. We all need fellowship. We need to gather together in that koinonia, that oneness of the Spirit and the unity, to worship God, to praise God, to encourage one another, to help one another, to pray for one another, to get into the Scriptures together and grow in our faith. And this is where it talks about us gathering together as a body of believers, and we're the bride of Christ. Loving each other, blessing each other, and praying for one another, encouraging one another, being spiritually victorious. Then it says here in verse 5, he's talking about, "Take my life." Then as he lay and slept under a broom tree, suddenly an angel touched him and said to him, "Arise and eat." Then he looked, and there by his head was a cake baked on coals and a jar of water. So he ate and drank and lay down again. The angel of the Lord came back the second time and and touched him and said, "Arise and eat, because the journey is too great for you." You know, I think sometimes it's always good to arise and eat. Sometimes you feel forlorn, and it's okay to eat. You know, it's time to rise and eat, get some your body full of fluids, get your body full of some good, healthy food, and get strengthened again. Sometimes we just need a good night's sleep and just get rejuvenated, if you will, and get ourselves going again, because sometimes we get just worn out. The man is worn out. He's exhausted. And when you're exhausted, you become very weak mentally, physically, unfortunately, sometimes spiritually. Amen. Go with me to verse 8. So Elijah arose and ate and drank, and he went in the strength of that food 40 days and 40 nights as far as Horeb, the mountain of God. There he went into a cave and spent the night in that place. And behold, the word of the Lord came to him, and he said to him, "What are you doing here, Elijah?" God is speaking to him. So he said, "I have been very zealous for the Lord, God of hosts, for the children of Israel. And I have forsaken your covenant and torn down your altars and killed your prophets with the sword. I alone am left, and they seek to take my life." He's thinking he's it. He's the last one. There's no one left but him. We must realize this, folks. You're never alone. The body of Christ is strong and healthy. We gather together. Don't isolate yourself. Run to the body of Christ and get into the Word of God together and in prayer. "They seek my life. I'm alone." Then he said, "Go out and stand on the mountain before the Lord. Behold, the Lord passed by, and a great and strong wind tore into the mountains and broke the rocks in pieces before the Lord. But the Lord was not in the wind. After the wind, an earthquake. But the Lord was not in the earthquake. After the earthquake, a fire. But the Lord was not in the fire. And after the fire, a still, small voice." So it was when Elijah heard it that he wrapped his face in his mantle and went out and stood in the entrance of the cave. Suddenly a voice came to him and said, "What are you doing here, Elijah?" And he said, "I've been very zealous for the Lord God of hosts, because of the children of Israel have forsaken your covenant and torn down your altars and killed your prophets with the sword. I alone am left. They seek to take my life." When he's talking about Israel, he's talking about the northern kingdom. They've torn down the altars and everything, killed prophets, and I'm the only one left. Then the Lord said to him, "Go return on your way to the wilderness of Damascus. When you arrive, anoint Hazael as king over Syria. Also you shall anoint Jehu, the son of Nimshi, as king over Israel, and Elisha, the son of Shaphat, of Abel, Meholah, you shall anoint as prophet in your place. It shall be that whoever escapes the sword of Hazael, Jehu will kill. Whoever escapes the sword of Jehu, Elisha will kill. Yet I have reserved, now listen, 7,000 in Israel, all whose knees have not bowed to Baal, and every mouth that has not kissed him." We're never alone, my friends. We're never alone. God is with us. When we have the Lord with us, we have a multitude of armies with us. God is victorious always and forever in our lives. Keep running to him. Keep running to him. Run to the body of Christ. Be in fellowship. Be in koinonia. Let people pray for you and anoint you with oil. If it takes that, just let it happen. Get into the Word of God together and encourage one another. God has a great plan for all of us. So many times our emotions can get the best of us, our frailties, our weaknesses, whether we're hungry or whether we're sick, whether we're worn out spiritually, we feel burned out. God is there for us. Jesus says, "Come unto me, all you who labor heavy laden. I will give you your rest. My yoke is easy. Come learn of me. My yoke is easy. My burden is light." The Lord has great plans for you. He's not going to burden you. He's not going to burn you out. He's going to love you. He's going to cherish you. He's going to take care of you because he's a great God. With dealing with the nation of Israel, there's always a remnant to be saved. We're seeing it right here in Romans chapter 11. He gives that example of Elijah. Elijah, you're not the only one. There's 7,000 other prophets of God that are doing a great work. So let's go back to our text here in verse 4 of chapter 11. What does the divine response say to him? I have reserved for myself 7,000 men who have not bowed the knee to Baal. We just read, nor kissed him. Even so then, at this present time, there is a remnant according to the election of grace. And if by grace, then it is no longer of works. Otherwise, grace is no longer grace, but it is of works. It is no longer grace, otherwise work is no longer work.

mission of Israel anyway, from the Old Testament. That I'm talking about all of Israel, all the true Israel. That's don't we're not dividing up the kingdom at this time. All of Israel. Well, number one, they were to be a witness to the unity of God in the midst of universal idolatry. The Lord our God, the Lord is one. Deuteronomy 6:4. You shall love the Lord your God with all your heart, mind, soul, and strength. Yes, amen. The Lord, word for one there is Echad, the compound unity, not speaking of three gods, but the Trinity itself, the unity of God, who he is. Three in one, three personalities in one, as God has displayed himself in the Father, the Son, Holy Spirit, and he is one. He's not all these different gods. In the days of Abraham and others, there were thousands of gods that people were going to and making idols unto. They worship the sun god, the moon god, the stars. They worship nature. They created their own fertility gods and so forth, god of Baal and so on. And so they worship these gods. As they worship these gods, they would make idols of them, and they would bow before these idols, and they would bring offerings to these idols and so forth. They'd do their sacrifices to these idols. As I said before, sometimes it was human sacrifices. With Molech, who was an idol of, I think it was the Ammonites and the Canaanites, this Molech worship involved sacrificing babies to Molech, which we have in modern-day abortion today. Interesting. So number one, to witness to the unity of God in the midst of universal idolatry. That's found in Deuteronomy 6:4, Isaiah 43:10. And secondly, to illustrate to the nations the blessedness of serving the true God, Yahweh. They're going to be a blessed nation if they served him and obeyed him. In Deuteronomy 33:26-29, 1 Chronicles 17:20-21, Psalm 144 to verse 15. Also, thirdly, they were to receive, preserve, and transmit the scriptures, the holy scriptures. That's found in Deuteronomy 4:5-8, as well as Romans 3:1-2. God had given them the scriptures about himself, about the nation of Israel. God's dealing with people and humanity, and the promise, most of all, of the Messiah to come. Which leads us to fourfold mission number four, to be the human channel for the Messiah. Genesis 3:15, Genesis 12:3, Genesis 22:18, 28:10-14, chapter 49:10, 2 Samuel 7:12-16, Isaiah 7:14, Isaiah 9:6, Matthew 1:1, Romans 1:3. If only the Jewish people, I pray for them all the time, that they would come to their own scriptures. They'll appoint them to the Messiah, the Lord Jesus Christ. They'll discover him. Christ was concealed in the Old Testament, revealed in the New Testament. The New Testament is then revealed. The Old Testament is revealed in the New Testament, as the New Testament has given us full revelation of who God is and who Christ is and where our destiny lies, which is in him going to heaven. Praise the Lord. Now listen, let's go down to verse 7 to 12 as we continue studying Israel's past. What then? Israel has not obtained what it seeks, but the elect have obtained it, and the rest were blinded. Just as it is written, God has given them a spirit of stupor. He doesn't say he's done with them. There's no replacement theology. God has given them a spirit of stupor, eyes that they should not see, ears that they should not hear, to this very day. Now, does God want them to be in this position? No. God isn't willing that any should perish, but all would come to repentance. He wants all of his people, the Jews and Gentiles, to be saved. But they have chosen this pathway to be in this stupor, to not pay attention to their own Old Testament scriptures, to the Torah, the writings of Moses, to the history of Israel, to the Psalms, to the prophets, major minor prophets of the Old Testament. They have chosen to be in that spirit of stupor. They don't want to learn. They don't want to study. They don't want to come to God with a whole heart and know his son, Jesus Christ, their Messiah. And David says about them, David writes in the Old Testament, he says, and let the table become a snare and a trap, a stumbling block and a recompense to them. Let their eyes be darkened so that they do not see and bow down their back always. David is prophetically speaking 1,000 years before this time period, probably about more like almost 1,100 years before this time period. He's speaking to them about, they have a table,
Should be a feasting table. They should be feasting.

0: rejoicing in the ways of the Lord. Instead, it says this table has become a snare and a trap, a stumbling block and a recompense to them. Why? Because they have their own self-styled religious system. They're not taking the scriptures for what they say and learning what it means to love the Lord their God with all their heart, mind, soul, and strength. They follow their traditions. They follow their other writings instead of just following the word of God, which would lead them to the Messiah. Isaiah 53 would certainly lead them to their Messiah. Psalm 22 would lead them to their Messiah. Psalm 69 would lead them to their Messiah. Isaiah 7:14 would lead them to their Messiah. A virgin shall come forth and give birth, and he shall be called Emmanuel, which is God with us. So many scriptures are given. Jesus fulfilled 456 of these prophecies in his first coming. At his second coming, as a lion from the tribe of Judah, he will fulfill 1,000 of these prophecies. Amen and amen. Verse 11, I say then, have they stumbled that they should fall? Paul writes, have they stumbled that they should fall? In other words, perish? Certainly, certainly not. God is not done with the Jewish people. There are those coming to Christ right now, very few, but they are coming to salvation, which we thank the Lord for. We're constantly wanting to witness and share and pray for the Jewish people. And God is working with them. As we see, they became a nation once again. And God is working with them right now. And he'll have a great outpouring of the Spirit upon them in the 144,000 Jews during the Great Tribulation period. I have more to say about that in a moment. I say then, have they stumbled that they should fall? Certainly not, exclamation point. But through their fall, to provoke them to jealousy, salvation has come to whom? To the Gentiles. Folks, Jewish people are amazed how much we love the Old Testament. We love to study the Torah, the first five books of Moses. We love to study it. Genesis, Exodus, Leviticus, Numbers, and Deuteronomy. We love it. We love to study those scriptures. We love to study the history of Israel from the prophet Samuel to Kings and Chronicles, and of course Joshua, I skipped that, and so forth. And then into the prophets from Isaiah all the way to Malachi. We love to study the entire Old Testament. It speaks to our hearts about who God is, how he deals with people, especially his chosen people, and the promise he's made to Israel, and also the promise of the Messiah, who's now the Savior of our souls. Amen. Now, if their fall is riches for the world, and their failure riches for the Gentiles, how much more for their fullness? In other words, even though they've not come overwhelmingly, or underwhelmingly, I should say, to Christ, they're very underwhelmingly, but yet we know that Jesus was Jewish, we know the apostles were Jewish once again, the outpouring of Spirit upon Jews, but the majority of Jews have rejected Jesus throughout history. They're not to be a persecuted people by the church. Unfortunately, throughout Catholic history, they persecuted the Jewish people through the popes and so forth. And others, they became anti-Semitic because they thought God was finished with Israel. The church had replaced Israel, which is a false teaching, a false doctrine that had come to the church. The church has not replaced Israel. God is still dealing with them to this very day and will deal with them. And they will see that Jesus is truly their Mashiach, their Messiah, in the Great Tribulation period. And Paul is saying to us right here, there is a future for Israel. He is not done with them. And wouldn't he know? He's Jewish. He knows. He understands. But he says the riches, if their fall is riches for the world, in other words, for us to come to Christ, it wasn't just for the Jew, the gospel message, but also for the whole world. For God so loved the world that he gave his only begotten Son, which is the Messiah, Jesus, so that we would not perish but have everlasting life. Amen. The world and their failure riches for the Gentiles. How much more then, how much more their fullness? In other words, there's going to be a time, once again, where they're going to return to the Lord Jesus, to God and to the Lord Jesus Christ and receive him as their Messiah. Now we have a warning to the Gentiles in verse 13. This is dealing with Israel's present, so let's dig into that and find out what God has for us. He says next, Gentiles, listen up and be warned. I put in our notes. He says, for I speak to you Gentiles as much as I am an apostle to the Gentiles. I magnify my ministry. If by any means I may provoke to jealousy those who are my flesh, and save some of them. For if their being cast away is the reconciling of the world, what will be their acceptance? What would their acceptance be but life from the dead? In other words, it's going to be a time where Israel will be saved. There's going to be a great salvation in the land of Israel. It's going to be tremendous across the Jewish hearts and lives. For if the first fruits is holy, the lump is also holy, and the root is holy, so are the branches. If some of the branches were broken off, and you, being a wild olive tree, were grafted in among them, and with them became partaker of the root and the fatness of the olive tree, do not boast against the branches. But if you do boast, remember that you do not support the root, but the root supports you. In other words, you Gentiles, we got grafted into the true olive tree, which is Israel, and God is not done with them, so don't go against them. Don't become anti-Semitic. Don't do things that are contrary to the word of God. We're to love all people and reach them in the name of Jesus. Now, we find out, but the root supports you. Verse 19, he says, you will say then, branches were broken off that I might be grafted in. Well said, writes Paul, because of unbelief they were broken off, and you stand by faith. Faith comes by hearing, hearing by the word of God, Romans 10:17. So what are we? But where's our faith? Our faith is found from Genesis all the way through to Malachi, and of course throughout the entire New Testament. Well said, because of unbelief they are broken off, and you stand by faith. He says, do not be haughty, but fear. For if God did not spare the natural branches, that would be Israel, he may not spare you either. In other words, don't scoff at them. Don't mock the Jewish people for what's happened to them. But realize we all need to walk in the ways of the Lord. Jesus said, I am the way, I am the truth, I am the life. No man comes to the Father except through him. We must follow the word of God from the Old to the New Testaments and study the word of God and see what God wants to do in and through our lives. Stay close to him. We do not want to become part of the church of Laodicea, that is the apostate church, a church that rejects the word of God and makes up their own rules and goes their own way according to their own immoralities. For God did not spare the natural branches, but he may not spare you either. Verse 22, therefore consider the goodness and severity of God on those who fell. He says, severity, but toward you, goodness. If you continue in his goodness, otherwise, you will also be cut off. I think of the parable of the vine dresser, and Jesus is we're the branches, and he is the vine, and we are connected to him. But he says, if you don't bear fruit, you dry up, you wither, you're only good to be cut off and cast into the fire. Folks, we want to bear fruit. Of course we do. We want to bear fruit 30, 60, and 100-fold. We want God to use our lives. We want the fruit of the Holy Spirit, the love, the joy, the peace, the goodness, the kindness, the faithfulness, gentleness, self-control, righteousness, goodness, and truth. The Bible declares about fruit, also the fruit of our lips, praising God, worshiping God, and so forth. The fruit of soul winning. These are all aspects of the fruit of what God wants to do in our lives. Jesus says we need to have this fruit 30, 60, 100-fold, just permeating out of us, growing in us and through us, and blessing other people. The good, the bad, and the ugly of people. We never quit on soul winning. We never quit on evangelizing. We never quit on discipling. We're always doing a work for God because why? Jesus loves us. Jesus loves us, and we love him. We want to reciprocate and give that same love back to him by doing his commands, that we would love one another as he truly has loved us. Amen.
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3: Traffic's okay to the windward side and east to Hawaii Kai. If you're going west, it's slow on both freeways to Halawa, and then it's going to be about 17 miles an hour on the H1 to the split. Farrington is slow now from the end of the freeway to Nanakuli. Fort Weaver's slow from Farrington to Westlock. Nimitz westbound, unusually slow this afternoon from downtown to Watanabe Floral. Got a new accident in town. It's on North School Street eastbound near Lanakila Avenue.
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14: Not long after that, the younger son got together all that he had and set off for a distant country where he squandered his wealth in wild living. And after he had spent everything, there was a severe famine in that whole country, and he began to be in need. Did you know that that's exactly what the father was waiting for? Because sometimes if we just hand out like candy at a parade to our kids, they'd have no need. But maybe they're going to come to a point of need where they're going to have to trust in God. Sometimes you don't realize that Jesus is all you need until Jesus is all you've got.
15: 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In a moment, a message entitled Roots and Wings. 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
16: Come on.

0: I was talking, you know, to an astronomer some time ago, and we were talking about the black hole, because I was studying astronomy, and I enjoy quasars and all of these different things and how it's made. And so I said, you know, the black hole, you know, there's light everywhere except in the black hole. And the astronomer said, oh, no, Wayne, there's just as much light anywhere in the black hole as there is any place else. I said, no, that's why they call it a black hole, because there's no light. He says, no, there's just as much light as there is any other place. I said, no, let me help you in your studies. I said, the reason it's called a black hole is because there's no light. There's light around it, as you can see, but there's no light in that black hole. And he smiled and he said, no, Wayne, the reason doesn't seem like there's light is because it's not that there's no light. It's that there's no reflective surfaces in that area. Because if you look around it, there's stars and planets that are dead, but they're reflecting the sunlight. They don't emit their own light. Those are reflective surfaces. But in the black hole, there's a circumference that goes around. There's no reflective surfaces. For example, if I held my Bible up and I said, see this Bible, but if I turned off the light, you wouldn't see it. The only reason you see this light Bible here is because it's reflecting the light. If I put it in the shadow, there's still light there, but you don't see anything unless there's something to reflect it. No light. No, there's light. Ah, reflection. Yes, but there's still as much light right there. You see, the same is true with our country. The light of Christ has been here even during revivals, the same today. And though we say, oh, it's getting dark. No, it's not getting dark. There's fewer and fewer reflective surfaces. And you and I are to be the reflection of Jesus Christ in our families, in our communities, in our country. So it's not that the light is diminishing, it's the reflective surfaces are. You understand? And if we don't reflect the light of Christ, then it'll be like a black hole. But it's not because there's no light. And the reflective surfaces that are there are probably tainted or corroded because of all of the dirt that's on it, and we haven't taken time to clean those surfaces. So it's muted. It's opaque rather than reflective. And the light does not emanate from you. It emanates from Christ. But we get to reflect that. And that's why he said, husbands, love your wife just like Christ loved the church. So you basically reflect his love to others around you. Does it start with you? Mm-mm, it starts with him. But I've got to let it happen through me. Lord, would you speak through me? I can't find the words, but you have the words. So instead of us saying, I'm going to work for God, we should say, God, come work through me. Instead of saying, I'm going to live for God, say, God, would you come and live through me? And let him do it. And you'll find that there is a power and there's a fortitude, there's a strength that you don't even have, and there will be a love that you don't contain. It'll start to come through you. So we're the reflective surfaces, and the children need to see that reflection, and that's what builds roots. And as you build the roots of faithfulness by what you do, as you saw in the testimony, how a father is worshiping, a father is doing devotions. I say this often, you can teach what you know, but ultimately we will reproduce what we are. If I want my kids to love God, I better love him with all my heart, soul, mind, and strength. When they see me at home or when they see me at church, it's got to be the same person. Sure, there's going to be flaws, there's going to be hurts, but a lot of times the kids get their greatest instruction by watching how their dad and mom face troubles. Because we're all going to face troubles, and it's easy to love God when everything is sunshine and nice breeze and the wind is at your back and your sails are unfurled. But what happens when you hit a storm, when you hit something of a dead end? How do you respond then? That's the test. And as we are people who reflect God, then it builds roots, deep roots. Then when the kids hit storms, they don't get rid of their roots. Listen carefully, and I'll just give this little sentence here. And this is to the sons and daughters today. Listen carefully. Trees change their leaves, not their roots, when it comes to storms and the long winter seasons. They may change their leaves, but they don't change their roots. And that's why the enemy goes after the root systems. It's because when the storms come, that's when you'll fall. It's not the leaves. It's the roots. Some years ago, a couple of giants in the sequoia, the redwoods in California, fell in a storm. Now, these trees are sentries of the forest. They're guardians of the national park, and they're probably over 200 feet tall. They set their roots down before the United States became a nation. But in one of the storms, several of the sequoias fell. So they sent in an expedition of people to try and figure out, botanists, to see what took place. Why did these giants fall? After several weeks of checking it out and inspecting everything, this one ranger, Deb Schwartz, was asked, why was it that they fell? Because these things are huge and strong. They've been there for 200 years. Deb Schwartz said, well, the reason they fell was because of root rot. Root rot? How did that take place? Oh, this is very interesting. She said it's due to excessive foot traffic. I read that and I thought, excuse me? You see, what we don't realize is when people go to the Redwoods and they go to the national parks, there's not just 5 or 10 people. It's several thousand a day. And they walk around these trees and go, whoa, that is big. Whoa, that is, wow, that is, what? They? How old are they? How tall? Now, they're walking around these trees, not one, not five, thousands of people every day, week after week, year after year. And what it did was it started to damage the root system under these trees because sequoias don't have super deep roots. They actually are quite shallow, and then they intertwine with other trees. So if one falls, you're going to have several that'll fall. So the question was, well, what are you going to do to prevent this excessive foot traffic that damages the root systems? She says, we're putting rails and fences around these venerable trees to keep people away from the roots. And I thought, the enemy is attacking the root system by excessive foot traffic. Because you look at the amount of noise we're getting in social media, in movies, on television, on radio, the different kinds of songs that we have. We have excessive foot traffic that's going to damage the roots. And that's why Psalm 11:3 says, if the foundations be destroyed, what can even the righteous do? We have to protect, put a safeguard around our root systems. And parents, you're building roots because what happens beneath the surface is way more important than what you see above it. So what is our role and responsibility? Roots. Roots. Some people say, well, Wayne, what if I don't have a family? You have a huge family right here. You have Bible college kids coming in. You can help them, speak to them, make sure that we live the correct principles of God's word here in this church, that we when we go through rough patches, we make sure that we do it the way the word of God tells us to do it, because solving problems are way more important than avoiding problems. Solving problems is where the miraculous touch of God is seen, not just avoiding them. But we have a society that tries to avoid any kind of problems, isn't it? As quickly as we can. We need convenience and we need a life that's without problems. But it's in the midst of the valleys when we see the Lord of the valleys, and that he is the one that lifts us up. So as we do that with even people here in the church, because we watch each other. There's people that have actually left this church because I started dealing with root problems. They don't like people touching their roots. But if it's getting rotten, we better do something. We need to make sure we have strong roots, because if the foundations be destroyed, well, don't touch my foundations, and I'm listening to foot traffic, and that's good enough. Look at all the people that love me. Look at all the friends I have on Facebook. They're all around me. Yeah, it's going to destroy your root system if you're not careful. So we look at the root system and say, keep it strong. And if you say, well, I don't have family, well, you've got a ton of them right here. It was in Matthew chapter 12 and also in Mark, where Jesus was teaching a Bible study in a synagogue, and his brother and mother came and said, he's getting a little off. We need to get him home. And so they really thought Jesus was going a little strange. So they sent in a messenger, and the messenger went into Jesus in the middle of his Bible study, and they said, excuse me, your mother and your brothers are outside. They want to see you. And Jesus spoke quite gently, but also firmly. He said, who are my mother and my brothers and my sisters? Look around, he said. These who are doing the will of God, those are my mom, those are my mothers, my brothers, my sisters. because they understand things in the light of eternity. Look around. We're going to be a family forever in heaven. I know some of you will have a lot bigger mansions than me. I'm going to move right next to you so that you can invite me for dinner every night. But we will be a forever family, isn't that right? Because of the blood of Christ that's redeemed us. We were lost, but now we are found. We celebrate the found, not the lost, the found. We pray for the lost. And we're going to talk about that in a second. So if you say, well, I don't have a family, you really do. It's my, who are my mother, my brothers, and my sisters? Here they are. And one day it's going to be important that we establish roots, because the next step is they're going to find their wings. They're going to find their wings. The Bible says this about the prodigal son, and you can read it with me. Not long after that, the younger son got together all that he had and set off for a distant country where he squandered his wealth in wild living. And after he had spent everything, there was a severe famine in that whole country, and he began to be in need. Did you know that that's exactly what the father was waiting for? That he would come to a point of need. Because sometimes if we just hand out like candy at a parade to our kids, they'd have no need. But maybe they're going to come to a point of need where they're going to have to trust in God. Because see, Wayne says, sometimes I mix it up, forgive me. But I always say it like this. I say, you know, sometimes you don't realize that Jesus is all you need until Jesus is all you got. Sometimes you don't realize that Jesus is all you need till Jesus is all you got. And that's what happened to this young man. He came to a point of need, and then he knew because of the root system that his father had left the light on, and he could come back home. And our goal and our desire is for our prodigals not just to come to our home, but to come home to the Father. They might not come back here because of pride or whatever it might be, but our prayer is that they'll come back to the Father. And when they come back to him, they will find a welcome, because it was set in motion by the roots and the light on our porch. And they say, yeah, I think I can do this. So there was a light left on. And so when that son had wings and it failed, he knew his way back home. You say, well, what do we do if they're like this prodigal and they make a wrong decision? Here's where I'd like to end and teach you about a prayer called a hedge of thorns. You may not have heard of that, but it's called a hedge of thorns. It comes from the book of Hosea. Now, Hosea married a wife, and her name was Gomer. Not Gomer Pyle. Gomer, though, that's a little. Anyway, this lady was very wild, and she had made a choice. And though Hosea wanted to follow God, she made a different decision. But as for me and my house, he said, we will serve the Lord. If it's undesirable for you, you get to choose. Well, she chose to go a different way. So he said, God, what do I do? I know it's not my responsibility, but it is my concern. And I don't want to take responsibility, because I can't be responsible for other people's choices, but I can for mine. What is my role now? God then speaks about a hedge of thorns, and we'll see it on the screen. So read it with me. And this is God speaking. Would you read it with me? Go. Therefore, behold, I, the Lord God, will hedge up her way with thorns, and I will build a wall against her, shutting off her way so that she cannot find her path. You know what God is saying? I'm going to get them confused so they don't know which way to go. And they're going to have a need. Now, if you feel responsible, you're going to throw money at them so that they don't have to suffer like that. And you'll be an enabler for them going over the edge. You've got to let them find God at the detours of life. Is it hard? Ask Adam and Eve how they grieved over Cain. Ask Abraham how he grieved. Isaac, how he grieved over Esau and Jacob and their struggle. You bet you're going to grieve. But here's a prayer to pray. Lord, I pray that when they go off the track, that they will hit a hedge of thorns. It comes from Ecclesiastes 8:11. It says this, because a sentence against an evil deed is not enacted quickly, the hearts of the sons of men will be fully given to evil. In other words, if you're doing something wrong and there are no consequences, do you stop? No, you keep going. You rob a bank and you get off scot-free, and then you rob it again, get off scot-free, and nobody does anything. They drop all the charges. You just keep doing it. But the Bible here is saying, no, God says, I'm going to put up a hedge of thorns so that when they go the wrong way, bam, there's going to be consequences, and they'll start to think. And that's exactly what happened to the prodigal son. My prayer for you is that you'll learn the prayer of Hosea called a hedge of thorns, that you say, Lord, would you hedge up their way in thorns so that when they're going the wrong way, they will sense that. And if you've set a root system, they'll know that a light is left on, and they'll come back to the Father first, maybe to you, but mostly to the Lord. That's our prayer. Let me finish it with this story. When I was a young Christian, I was only a year old, not even a year old. I think I was 4 months old in the Lord, and I felt a call to go to Bible college. And so I was in a church in Portland, and just before I left, I think it was a week before I left, a lady who we called Sister Jones, came up to me and gave me a piece of paper, and on it she had written, Wayne, I will commit myself to being your prayer partner this year every morning. I will pray for you. And then she finished it this way, and I pray that should you ever stray, that God will send his angels to give you the consequences necessary to bring you back home. I read that and I thought, forget it. What are you doing? It's like, if I go off, you want me to get slapped. Yep, that's it. And even though I detested it at that time and I thought that was a terrible prayer to pray, this day I look back and I think that's the best prayer anyone could have prayed for me. That there would be the pain, that there would be the conscience, that there would be the picking of my mind to say, no, that's not the way. This is the way, not that way. Go this way. And that guided me all through my Bible college years. And I look back and say thank you to Sister Jones. And I would encourage you to learn that same prayer, because it's not your responsibility, but it is our concern. And our concern gives birth to prayer. But the prayer that we pray would not be to give them enabling to continue and get rid of consequences. No, it's a prayer, a hedge of thorns, that when they're going the wrong way, that they'll sense the pain in the Father's heart, in their parents' heart, and it will correct them. And they'll be able to come back home to the Father. Why? Because they were forced to? Mm-mm. But because there was a root system that was established and there was a light left on the porch. Let's do that, and we'll see our prodigals come home, and that we will be a people who will set the roots in motion that will not be susceptible to root rot because of excessive foot traffic. Let's be a people of the Lord in that way. Can you say amen to that? Amen, amen, and amen. Would you stand with me, please, as we conclude? We're going to pray. By the way, every service after we're done, we have prayer partners here that would love to pray for you. If you've got any need at all, come and see them. They'll be on my left and on your right. Let's bow our heads. Father, thank you so much for your goodness and grace. We ask your blessings on every brother and sister here. Help us to be people who are concerned about root systems, because if the foundations be destroyed, what can even the righteous do? Because there's a lot of foot traffic going on. So help us to put sacred enclosures around our root systems. And I pray, Lord, that when there are wings that allow our kids and young leaders to fly, that they will always be grounded in you. Thank you for that. And should there be any straying, Lord, I pray that they will know that there's a light left on for them, and that they'll have a heavenly Father to welcome them home, that we celebrate the found. We thank you for that. And now we ask your blessings and guidance in the wonderful name of Jesus Christ. We pray and we say, amen. Would you thank the Lord with a clap offering?
1: 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Until next time we meet, God bless you as you continue to walk joyfully the path God has set before you. Aloha.
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5: One word on east side traffic is okay. The commute to the west side is typical. The H1 slows at the Hickam Curve. The Mwatulua gets slow at Kaiser. After the Halava interchange, the H1 stays under the speed limit to the H1-H2 split. From there, the H2 is good up to Mililani and Waiwa. Fort Weaver is slow southbound from Farrington to Old Fort Weaver. And at the leeward coast, Farrington Highway is slowest now from Hodokai Hale up to Nanakuli.
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0: So being greedy and accumulating loads just so we have loads is not just sinful, it's stupid.
21: 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The following message was recorded during one of our Sunday morning worship services. Let's listen in as Pastor Scott Custer shares God's word with us in the second part of a message entitled 38 Wonders Number 26, God Gives Me an Inheritance.
0: So the other two times he uses it, it's in connection with the revelation of Jesus Christ, the apocalypto, the appearing, the revealing of Jesus Christ at the last time. That's when our inheritance is coming too. So let's make the connection here within the context. He is saying that the revealing of our inheritance is the revealing of Christ. We will see him. And when we see him, the Bible says we will become like him. We're going to be changed. The beholding of Jesus in all his glory is going to prove irresistibly transformative for us. It's going to swallow us up. We're going to be transformed into his likeness immediately and irresistibly. And so last week we said that we are God's inheritance. And you guess what our inheritance is? It's him. We are his inheritance, and he is our inheritance. That is the best thing you can possibly get. God himself. For all those who put their faith in Christ, eternal life with God is the promised reward that is awaiting you in heaven. Eternal life with God is your heavenly inheritance. That's what's waiting for you. That is what unspoiled and undefiled and unblemished that nobody can touch or take away from you. Eternal life with God is your heavenly inheritance. This is the treasure. This is what is being securely protected for you in heaven. Nothing's going to touch it. Not you, not Satan, not nothing. Nothing can touch your eternal life with God. Do you remember how Marco buried the treasure and then he went away in joy to sell everything he had in order to gain this greater treasure? That piece is really important. He did it in joy. Peter makes that same connection here. So we've read verses 1 through 5. He's talked about this inheritance we have, how we can be sure it's confident and it's there. His next phrase, verse 6, in this you rejoice. Rejoice in this. Though now, for a little while, if necessary, you have been grieved by various trials, so that the tested genuineness of your faith, more precious than gold that perishes, though it is tested by fire, may be found to result in praise and glory and honor at the revelation of Jesus Christ. So Peter here makes the same connection between eternal treasure and joy. Just like Jesus did. He says we should rejoice because this imperishable, undefiled, and unfading inheritance is waiting for us. And yes, we have present trials in this world. The people he was talking to probably were even suffering economic trials, economic hardships. He says, but this isn't worth even comparing to the glorious inheritance that is awaiting us. Our present trials are little cost compared to what we gain in heaven. And to kind of drive this economic theme home, Peter uses here two major economic metaphors, if you will, to kind of drive this point home, references. First, he says that this earthly suffering tests the genuineness of your faith. Now, the Greek word for genuine is dakumas. This was a word you would most encounter in a Greek marketplace. See, when you were going around a Greek marketplace, you would, let's say if you're looking for a new pitcher, some pottery, you would pick up each piece one by one because you're looking for a stamp on the bottom that says dakumas. What that meant is that this piece of pottery, this item, had been tested with fire. It had gone through the flames and no wax had been in it. Nothing had fallen out. It didn't fall apart. It didn't break. It survived the flames. Therefore, this piece of pottery is genuine. It's dakumas. So So Peter's saying that our economic suffering or suffering of any kind is an opportunity for our faith to be tested, for it to be stamped, dakumas, for it to go through the fire. This is a marketplace metaphor. Then he says that your faith, which has led to this inheritance, all right, this faith that goes through the fire, that gives you to this inheritance, that's stamped dakumas, it is more precious than gold. Even though gold also goes through the fire, even though it's also supposedly refined by fire, there's a big difference between gold and your faith that leads to inheritance. The gold is perishable. Right, he's drawing a comparison here that we need to make sure we understand. Your faith goes through the fire. It is stamped dakumas. It gives you an inheritance that lasts forever. Gold also goes through the fire, but it perishes. So he's saying that gold, money, earthly inheritance, everything is inferior to the reward of faith, to the eternal life that is waiting for you. Now, you just don't miss what Peter's saying here. He's saying, so first he tells them they have this eternal inheritance, right? Verses 3 through 5. And then in 6 and 7, he tells them there's this financial comparison he kind of makes between your eternal reward and earthly inheritance, money, gold, possessions. And he makes a comparison here, and it's really no contest. Heavenly inheritance is greater than earthly inheritance. Pretty simple. Heavenly inheritance is greater than earthly inheritance. One is eternal, the other is temporary. One is unfading and secure, the other is perishable. And while both of these are a gift from God, Scripture teaches money comes from Him as well as eternal life. They are gifts from Him. One is far more valuable than the other. Eternal inheritance, heavenly inheritance, is greater value than earthly inheritance. As plainly as I can say it, he is saying faith and eternal life are worth far more than money and possessions. So we hear that. But do we actually believe it? Do we really believe that mathematical equation on the screen? Really? Last summer, those of you who are here, you may remember, we got a long white rope and we stretched it across the stage. That white rope represented all of eternity. Then we took a little red mark and just marked up the beginning. That is your life. That's your life on earth. And we spend so much time and energy making sure that that red line is as comfortable and awesome as possible. We are focused on the red line far more than we are focused on the rest of the white rope that goes on for all eternity. It is so easy for us to be consumed with the red mark. We lose perspective of the bigger picture. It is so easy for us to be consumed with the temporary things of this world that we lose all sight of the eternal value. I think Jesus and Peter knew that we are so easily preoccupied with money and earthly treasures that we fail to properly assess the value of earthly treasures compared to heavenly ones. We easily buy the lie that our flesh, that the world and the devil whisper to us. We're so easily deceived by money, aren't we? We're so gullible to the messages we receive about earthly treasures that this is far more valuable, that heaven is not, if you even have it. Let's let this coin here represent money, since it's money, and earthly inheritance. And let's let this fantastic fidget spinner here represent eternal treasure. It's the closest thing I could think of that looks like the Trinity, maybe. Father, Son, Holy Spirit, one object. Don't push it too far. Okay, this is your heavenly inheritance. This is your earthly inheritance. And the problem is that we live like this. So many of us live our lives like this. We have this big world that we live in, and there's important stuff out there, including, oh yeah, my faith promises me like this eternal life thing. That's cool. But the other eye is fully on what we have right here. We can't even see anything around that eye. It is fully preoccupied by money and possessions. What we need to do is learn to live like this, with heaven and heavenly treasure and eternal perspective with right in front of our eye. And money, while is not evil, is not bad, is a gift from God, but it's part of the whole world. It's part of everything we live in. It doesn't dominate our view. Not everything we see is through the grid of, well, how much money will I make? How will that affect me? How am I can't afford to do that. I want more. We need to learn to live not like this, but like this, with eternity in front of our eyes. So how do you do that? How do we do that? How can we switch from this perspective to this one? How do we cultivate the right attitude in our hearts? How do we keep ourselves from being entangled by money, by greed? This is why Jesus talked about this more than just about everything else. He knew that our hearts are so easily entangled by the clutches of money and possessions and treasure and greed and financial security. So how do we keep from overvaluing money and undervaluing eternal life with God? I think you do these two things. You be wise and you be generous. First, we need wisdom. We need wisdom to have the right perspective on what is true.

that I'm going after. That's worth far more than that. Are we supposed to pity Marco? No. We're supposed to envy him. We're supposed to do likewise. His sacrifice pales in comparison to his reward. What he gave up is far outweighed by the benefits. The cost hardly compares. Yes, it was certainly hard, I'm sure, for Marco to leave some of his possessions behind, stuff he loved. But Marco made short-term sacrifices for long-term rewards. It cost him everything, you might lament. That box is the worst thing that happened to him. Oh no. Yeah, he lost everything, but he gained everything else that mattered. And to recognize that, to have Marco's perspective, requires wisdom. It's not something that humanly we can even really produce ourselves to value something we don't even yet see, but to have such great unwavering confidence in the promises of God that say, I'm going to value what he's got waiting for me more than what I currently have in my hand right now. That takes wisdom. That's not something we easily come up with. We need his wisdom when it comes to matters of faith and wealth. Proverbs 23:5 says, cast but a glance at riches, and they are gone. For they will surely sprout wings and fly off like an eagle. What a visual image. Just imagine that next time you're buying something. You're buying a flat screen TV or a car or a toaster. Just imagine it sprouting wings, flying off. Because one day it will. One day it will disappear. Earthly wealth never lasts. Never lasts. So when Jesus warns us, don't store up treasures on earth, he's not saying because you might lose it. He's saying because you will lose it. It will be gone someday. It's not just that it might be lost. Wealth is always lost. Either you're going to leave it behind or it's going to leave you behind. But either way, you will be separated from your money someday. No exceptions. So being greedy and accumulating loads just so we have loads is not just sinful, it's stupid. It's lacking in wisdom. So we need to be wise. We need to seek God's perspective, ask him for wisdom to value these two things appropriately. It takes wisdom to say, I'm going to keep money at arm's length. I'm not going to let it get too close. God promises us in James chapter 1 that anyone who lacks wisdom can ask him because he gives freely and graciously. And we need his help to evaluate our eternal destiny over our earthly dollars. So be wise when it comes to understanding money. The other important way to combat our tendency to overvalue money is to give it away. Be generous with it. This is God's best advice throughout Scripture to prevent our hearts from being entangled by money. Scripture teaches us that the earth is the Lord's and everything in it. That includes money. So he has given it to you. Money's not evil. Money's not wrong. But it makes us do lots of evil and wrong things. It makes us believe lots of evil and wrong lies. So Scripture tells us it's the Lord. He owns it. He's given it to us. It's our earthly inheritance. He's given it to us to steward, to manage in whatever measure. Whether he's given you a lot or he's given you a little, he's given it to you to steward and to manage. What does he want you to do with it? Well, he wants you to use it to take care of yourself, but also use it to take care of others, not just yourself. From the very beginning, when God set aside the special people, the Israelites, to himself, he commanded them from the very beginning to give money away, to generously even give it away. In the Old Testament, depending on who's doing the math, Jews were expected to give away somewhere between 20 and 25% of their income. See, in the Old Testament, they were asked to give a tithe, 10%, to the Levites, that was their priests, but they were also expected to give a tithe to the temple. And in addition, every time they went to the temple, they were expected to give freewill offerings to the temple or to the poor. So most of them were given somewhere between 20 and 25% of their money. In the New Testament, we're never commanded a certain percentage. The Bible doesn't say you need to give away this percentage of your money. That's because God's not as much into numbers. He's much more into the relationship.
He wants to

0: relationship with you. Now, the scripture were commanded in the New Testament to give money away regularly, generously, sacrificially, and faithfully. But there's no percentage. Still, the idea of a tithe, if you've grown up in church, you've heard that. Maybe you even hear some of us sometimes use the phrase, a tithe and offering. So the idea that the tithe, this 10%, has kind of persisted throughout the centuries. It's been part of church tradition. We actually see before the Israelites even came into existence, Abraham gave a tithe to the priest Melchizedek, 10%. So it's kind of persisted as a good guideline, a good benchmark throughout history, and I believe that's what it is. It's a really good guideline. 10% is a mark that we should probably all hit or strive to hit. I mean, after all, as Americans, we are the most wealthy people that have ever lived in the history of the world. So if we can't give 10% of our income back to God and other people are given 25%, we could maybe think about that a little bit. But still, I don't want you to feel pressured that, hey, God is asking a certain percentage of you. He's not. God is asking you to give money away not because he needs it, right? God owns everything. Your money is his. If he wants it, he'll take it. God wants you to give your money away because he knows it needs to stay at arm's length from you. That you will be better off. You will live a better life. You will be have the right perspective if you're willing to give it away, if you keep it out of hand, far away from just your eyes. You're trading earthly inheritance for heavenly inheritance. That's the other amazing thing. We think that when we give money away, we're going to lose out. We're going to have less. Now we're going to be toast. No. God almost dares his people to give money away. He's like, I dare you. Test me in this, he says in Malachi 3:10. Test me in this and see if I don't open up the store heavens and take care of you. Test me in this. Give money away generously. And the other amazing thing is not only are we better off when we give money away now, but scripture says we're also going to be better off later. Because we can actually take, imagine this, we can take the money and the possessions we have now and we can invest it. We can invest it into eternity. We can invest it in places that are going to make an eternal impact, where the eternal rewards for people will be impacted. You can exchange your earthly dollars. In a sense, you could send it on ahead by making a difference in the kingdom of God that is to come. And when you do that, you're doing what Marco did. Yeah, you're making sacrifices. Yes, you're living on a budget. Yes, that comes with constraints, but oh man, you're doing it for the sake of a heavenly treasure that is worth far, far more than this one. So if you're here and you're saying, okay, Scott, I hear you, give some money away. Where should I give it to? What should I do with it? I think that the broad answer is invested in the kingdom of God. Invested in his kingdom. Invested in his world. That's the best bet for making an eternal impact with your money. Okay, that's cool, but specifically, what should you do with it? Well, ultimately, that's between you and the Lord, what you do with the money he's given you. I'll tell you what I do. And I realize this may sound self-serving since I stand up here as your lead pastor, but even if I weren't your lead pastor, I would tell you this. I believe in the local church. I always have. Long before God called me into ministry, I believe that the local church is the best investment you can make with your time, with your talents, with your treasure, with your temple and your tongue, all of those things. I think the best investment is going to go through the local church. I believe it's God's hope for the world. The body of Christ is his hope for the world. We're meant to continue the ministry of Christ, be his hands and his feet in this world. So I think the local church is the best investment you can make, and that's why Fiona and I give most of our money to International Church. Of all the money we give away, most of it is here. Because we believe in this church. We believe in you. We believe in the mission that our leaders have chosen, that together we aim to help people love God, love people, serve, and engage the world. We believe in helping people come to know God. So if this is your home church, if you're impacted by the ministry happening here, if you benefit from it, I hope you'd consider contributing here. Because at International, we function completely off of your donations. We don't have denominational monies or funds coming in from anywhere else. It's us keeping this thing going with our funds, but if we give it to God, and God multiplies it, like giving us a stage renovation. He is so good. You cannot outgive God. So I would say, from personal experience, please don't misunderstand this as this may appear self-serving. It's not. Give to the local church. If you don't trust this local church, give to a different local church. But I'd say give to the body of Christ somewhere. That being said, there are fantastic, plenty of other good investments you can also make into the kingdom of God. There are loads of parachurch organizations and missionaries that are doing amazing kingdom work around the world. So pick one. Choose an organization that is maybe pursuing work that's close to your heart, stuff that you want to see done. Maybe it's a group that's fighting human trafficking, or they're fighting poverty, or they're fighting water shortages, or they're concerned with creation care, or they're concerned with the rights and the lives of the unborn. Find something that you're passionate about too and support it. Give to that. There's great kingdom work that also happens outside of the church walls too. There's missionaries all around this world. Tens of thousands, hundreds of thousands of them, maybe even millions. I don't know. I haven't done the math. There's a lot of missionaries. Find one maybe that you know. Start supporting them as a church. That's what we do too. We give over 10% of our funds we make sure are always going out into missions and local outreach, because we are committed as a church to following the same principles in Scripture. We want to be generous, faithful, and sacrificial with our giving. Could we do more with our budget with 10%? Yeah, I'm sure we could, but we're not going to. In fact, we'd love to see that number even climb. How can we give more to God? Find some missionaries that you support, organizations you care about. Fiona and I do that too. We have several that we support. So just give somewhere. Maybe it's a single mom that's your neighbor that could use your help. Give some of your money away. That will help you hold truth to this principle. That will help you value your heavenly inheritance more than your earthly inheritance, if you're wise with it and you're generous with it. Keep what's truly valuable in front of you. So let's just recap maybe what we learned today. Wonder number 26, the moment you believe, God gives you an inheritance. This is worth far more than any earthly treasure. This is eternal life with God that is untouchable, undefiled, and unperishing. So what should we do in light of this? We should, number one, rejoice. Rejoice in your inheritance. You can be stoked about this. This is awesome. You have eternal life with God. So no matter what you're going through, and I realize some of you may be going through some really tough stuff here this morning, no matter what, you can rejoice because you got the best stuff still coming. Eternal life with God. Every spiritual blessing in the heavenly realms has been given you in Christ Jesus, according to Ephesians 1:3. Look forward to it. Rejoice in it. Number two, value your heavenly inheritance more than any earthly inheritance. And do that through promoting wisdom and generosity in your life. Live in light of this reality that eternal life is worth far more than money. Cultivate this mindset. Be generous with your wealth. Earthly dollars are nothing when compared. Sorry, this is the earthly dollar. Earthly dollars are nothing when compared to our heavenly inheritance. If you don't believe me, just ask Marco.
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3: If you're coming in from the west, the H1 is the better route right now. There's an accident on the Wanalua in the Fort Shafter area, and traffic is backed up to Pu'uloa Road. After middle, the H1 is slow to Ward. To the west, both freeways have cleared to Halawa. The H1 picks up some speed after Kaimakani, but stays below the speed limit until you get to the H1-H2 split. Fort Weaver's clear, but still slow through the Westlock area. Farrington at the leeward coast is under speed from Kalilo Shenandoah Boulevard to Nanakuli.
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17: Title IX and female sports are under attack. 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My brother is transitioning. How would you discuss this with your kids? These are some of the tough questions raised at the 2024 Evidence and Answers Conference. 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Now let's join in to hear the fascinating discussion taken from the 2024 Apologetics Conference.
18: All right, so let's put question one up there. What do you say to your kids when you catch them looking at porn?
19: So yesterday, I suggested a book called Good Pictures, Bad Pictures. And it has a three-part approach on what to do when your kids see porn. So first, you want to ask them, okay, how did you come across this information? How did you access it? Take note of tablets, videos, that sort of thing. You may need to be putting new parental locks. So you want to discuss it. And then what you want to do is make sure the program is closed out, and then put in guardrails in place. So those programs like BARC are really helpful. Perhaps maybe they don't need to be going over to a certain friend's house because the parents maybe have a little more just freedom of access when it comes to that sort of tablets and contents. And then you want to also explain, okay, why is it that we don't look at porn? So yes, it elicits a bodily reaction in sparks arousal. And yes, that's how our bodies are wired. It is wired that we become aroused specifically. You're supposed to be with our spouses. But with pornography, this is actually dangerous because what's occurring is we're now hardwiring our brain to become aroused by an image that we see on a device. So now we're encouraging this, having this intimate relationship with a device instead of with our spouse and where it's supposed to be. So we want to make sure our kids understand what's going on, especially if they're older, and then keep the access off, keep a watch over what they're doing, and then reinstitute guardrails when needed. Those are just a few tips, but that book, especially Good Pictures, Bad Pictures, has really great insight on how to discuss this issue with your kids and phrase it in a way that isn't shaming, but also makes them aware of the danger of pornography, abuse, and addiction that is very possible.
18: Excellent. Number two, what are your thoughts on sending your children to Christian universities or secular universities?
15: Yes. Whether you send them a Christian or secular university, they still have to have their guard up, okay? I graduated from high school. I graduated from one of the top private high schools here in Hawaii, and I couldn't get into the University of Hawaii. You're supposed to be a shoo-in, but my grades were so bad I couldn't get in. Because it's my senior year, I accepted Christ, and suddenly I started studying. Well, my counselor knew I was a Christian, and he said, hey, there's this Christian university that's here. You ought to go talk to them. You're into all this Christian stuff. I had never heard of a Christian university. I thought, this must be the only Christian university in the whole wide world. I've got to get in there. And so I talked to the counselor, I interviewed, and they said, we'll let you in on probation. You do well the first semester, we'll give you a golf scholarship, all that. So I said, golf, Christian, perfect. And so I had received a very liberal form of Christianity at my high school that denied the authority and inspiration of the Bible and all that kind of stuff. I go to university, and I thought, man, I'm going to get solid Bible teaching and everything from a Christian worldview perspective. When I got there, it was a great disappointment. I got more of the same kind of liberal teaching. I was taking psychology, and I was learning Freud and Darwin and everything. And I remember going up to professors in psychology, sociology, biology, saying, where's the Bible and Christianity come into all this stuff? You know, I'm at a Christian university. They said, well, go figure it out yourself, you know. So it wasn't coming from a Christian perspective. And I would do summer school at the University of Hawaii, and it was like the same thing, the exact same thing. I could save a lot of money just going to UH. Well, I couldn't get into UH, but, you know, go to KCC or whatever, you know. I mean, they just got the same thing. So just because you go to a Christian university doesn't mean you're getting stuff from a Christian worldview perspective, all right? So there are very few Christian universities that I will recommend, because a Christian university that's giving you all this kind of, you know, there's a lot of them overrun by wokeness and liberalism and all of this kind of stuff. And what's more dangerous is that you don't know who the sheep and the goats are. At least at a secular university, you know who the sheep and the goats are. And so I would say carefully research that Christian university. Look at their doctrinal statement. You see words like inerrancy in there, inspiration. You see those kind of words. Look at the faculty. Look up a couple short articles or journals that they've written and what kind of societies they belong to, okay? And then even when you go there, I mean, you still might get a few oddball professors, so you still got to keep your guard up, so make sure your teens are grounded in the Christian worldview, all right? Biola, our alumnus here, one of the few Christian universities on the West Coast that I will recommend, okay? But Biola's a solid one out there. If they go to a secular university, make sure they are plugged in to a great Christian ministry or a church nearby that has a good ministry to college students, okay? And they can actually, if, you know, if they are prepared and equipped, they can come out even stronger in their faith. And that's why we have our college prep conference. We're having one in August right in Waipio to prepare your teen for the university experience, okay? We're having one this August, so sign up for that, and they'll be prepared to engage on the university campus. But to me, it's better to go to a secular university and be plugged into a good Christian ministry than to be going to a liberal Christian university where you don't know who the sheep and the goats are. Okay? So if they're prepared and equipped, and the stuff we've been talking about this week, the Christian worldview that Amy's been talking a lot about, they'll be able to discern truth from error and come out even stronger in their faith many times.
18: Thanks, Pat. Let's go with question number 3. The Title IX in female sports are under attack. How do we address this with our athletic daughters? I'm not going to put my daughter in a position to compete against a male in sports.
19: Yeah, so this is an important thing. And one thing that's sad is when you see these instances come up, what you see is it's the daughter that's having to fight this battle. And there was a podcaster who was saying, where are the dads? Where are the dads stepping up and defending? And so what do we do in this situation? Yes, Title IX is attacking our girls' sports. We need parents to be stepping up and saying, no, we're not going to do this. And we need to encourage our daughters that, baby, there are biological differences between a male and a female that him taking estrogen is, that's not going to affect. And so if there comes an instance where you are being pitted against a male instead, we need to step out and say, nope, we're not competing. Now, that can be hard because when it comes to sports, that's how girls get scholarships. But now the scholarships for girls are being taken by biological males. And so we need to be defending our girls' ability to be able not only to play safely and get these sports, but also to make sure they don't get injured in the process. There was a girl in the news who she was playing against a volleyball player who was a biological male. He spiked the ball in her face and knocked her out cold. That shouldn't happen. But because we have strayed from truth, that's what's going on. So not only do we need kids being willing to sacrifice worldly achievement through sports, we also need parents to first be stepping up and fighting for their kids. And that's going to make you unpopular at the school board. Conduct yourself with truth and grace. Come back with facts. Have evidence. Keep your cool. Because if you're in a situation where you are confronting a coach, an organization, a school board, if you're flying off the handle, yeah, that's going to get retweets, but it's going to completely invalidate your message because you're just going to look like a crazy Karen. So what you want to make sure you're doing, no offense to the Karens in the room, my mother-in-law's name Karen. So what you want to do is to make sure, be calm, be collected, talk to the other parents on the team as well. So Penn State, they had a lot of their girls back out because they weren't going to compete against biological men. When you have a group setting, there's power in that. So talk to the other parents because more than likely they have the same opinion as you. Maybe they're just too insecure to say it. So reach out to the other parents, be like, hey, I see that our girls are going to be pitted up and there is a biological male on the team. We are not going to engage. And we encourage you not to as well. Do anybody of you share this belief and try and connect and then make a difference on your school board? One of the encouragements is don't just go to the school board to try and change their mind. Instead, join the school board and make change there. So if you are called, if you have the ability and the drive to go and join the school board and make change, by all means do it, because that's how we're going to impact and help these girls not only regain the scholarships that they rightly deserve, but protect them physically and vulnerably as well, because there is no reason a biological male should be in a girl's locker room.
15: Yeah, I want to just add a short story. I was at a camp on the West Coast with Christian university students. And one of the points I made, I said, men and women are created by God and designed differently to fulfill different roles. And everyone in the room, all the pastors and everyone said, you're racist. And I said, okay, no, men and women are different. If I put a man here and a woman, you can see that they're different, right? A couple hundred college students, they said, nope. And I said, okay, if we take their clothes off, you could see that a man and a woman is different, right? And they said, nope. And I mean, these are top college students going to the top, and I was just sitting there stunned. And I said, okay, if you're not going to answer me honestly, I really can't answer your question then. And one guy stood up and said, my cousin's second brother's sister-in-law's mother is Nancy Lopez, and she'll kick your butt in golf. You know, how dare you say men and women are different? And I said, okay, so you mean to tell me on the PGA Tour, there'll be 50% men, 50% women soon? He said, yes. Then he was kind of quiet. And then another guy stood up and said, my sister-in-law's brother's father's mother's sister's daughter plays on a football team and she'll kick your butt. And I said, so you mean to tell me there'll be 50% women in the NFL, 50% men? And he went, exactly. Men and women, same. Title IX is actually a good thing happened. We're seeing men and women are different. They're physiologically, biologically, chemically different. You know, and I really wish I could go back to that camp, but they kicked me out. They're never going to invite me back and just say, hey, you see what's going on here, folks? And so this is a time when really, like Amy said, you have an opportunity, you know, pastors, teachers, to really speak on this issue. This is one that people are talking about, and we're beginning to see men and women are different. They've been designed to be different biologically, chemically, and in every way, very different.
18: Truth with Grace. Number four, where can I learn more about Christian environmentalism?
15: Yes, well, there's a couple good books on it. One of the first Christians to write on this topic is Francis Schaeffer, and he wrote Pollution and the Death of Man. That's a very outstanding book on it, one of the first that was written on this topic. Secondly, there's another book out, I think Saving God's Green Earth and things. Also, listen to Evidence and Answers. Go to our website, type in Christian environmentalism. We've done a whole show on this. I think we've done a YouTube one on that as well. But one of the principles, I mean, there's several, but, you know, one comes from the Genesis creation account, right? We're given authority as stewards over creation. So we don't worship the creation like animists do or pantheists do. We are not equal with the creation. You know, a rat doesn't have equal rights, you know, as me. We're stewards over them. We're to rule over, subdue creation. So the Genesis account, to study that is very good. But those are two great books that can really get you started. And hearing some of our podcasts and seminars on Christian environmentalism is a great place to start. Beautiful states like Hawaii, people are concerned about that. Great topic. You can introduce people to the gospel talking about something like this.
18: Question five. Seeking justice and doing good is what is asked of Christians. Promoting social justice is not against biblical values. How do you help children discern the biblical forms of social justice versus the agenda that is fostered by the secular world? Where do you even draw the line?
15: Oh, you talk about hijacking terms. Social justice. That sounds great, doesn't it?
19: Yep.
15: We all want social justice. Only thing, this has been redefined by the modern culture today. It's based on cultural Marxism, right? Cultural Marxism says there's two groups of people, oppressors and oppressed, and they're defined economically. Well, that failed as an ideology. It's been redefined in terms of race, and it says pretty much the same thing. There's two classes of people, oppressed and oppressors. The oppressors, and which one you belong to, is determined by race, gender, your economy, your sexuality, your sex. That determines whether you're an oppressed or an oppressor. Only the oppressed can know truth. Oppressors cannot. There's no way that you can know truth. You suffer from something called white privilege, all right? And there are what's called hegemonic structures that are in place that keep the oppressors in power and the oppressed oppressed. Okay, man-made structures like the Christian religion, our government system, which was based on the writings of white men. So what's the solution? Tear it all down and create a society not of equality, but of equity. Little difference there. Equity says what? Everyone is the same. All outcomes are the same. So the oppressors give up everything so we get a society of equity. That sound familiar? That's Marxism. All right, and that's what this philosophy is based on, and that is not the answer, okay? The answer is seeing the problem of, there is a problem of racism, but we see it through a biblical Christian worldview perspective, right? The problem is sin. The answer is applying God's word. The more we apply God's word correctly, we get a society of truth built on God's truth and a just society. All right. And the answer is applying God's truth to the issue of racism today, not the philosophy of social justice that you see being promoted now.
18: Amy?
19: Absolutely. So what I'm going to do is I'm going to send you all the slides that my son was given in class that define social justice. So you can actually work through this not only yourself, but with your kids. But just give you a little insight as to why this is an issue. It's because under social justice, there's no such thing as truth and falsehood. There is just bias. So just I'm going to give you this one definition. That's it. Bias. The tendency to favor a certain thing, person, or idea compared to another. Can be towards or against something, favorable or unfavorable, can be harmful or close-minded. So then where does truth fall into that? Or where does the concept of social justice, is this true or is this just a bias? And if it's just a bias, then why are we teaching it in school? So I'm going to pass these along to James, and he can give them to anybody who likes, but also too, for another resource, if you want to really start diving into this, it's called the Center for Biblical Unity. So just go centerforbiblicalunity.com. You're going to find it. It's a ministry by Monique Dusson and Krista Bontrager, and they talk a lot about social justice and what's going on in culture today. Highly recommend it.
18: Question six. My brother is transitioning. How would you discuss this with your kids?
19: This is unfortunately becoming a common thing in a lot of the events I'm going to, and it's hard. How do you tell someone that their aunt is no longer their aunt? It's their uncle. And so what you want to do, especially if they are little kids, is you want to make sure you tell your kid what's going on before they meet the aunt, uncle, whoever is involved in this, because you don't want them shocked or caught off guard, especially if they've already formed a relationship with that individual. It's going to be very unsettling and confusing for them to all of a sudden say, well, wait a second, I can't call them Ben anymore. I have to call him Sandra. You know, it's going to be confusing. So tell them what's going on in the person's life. Say, you know, uncle so-and-so or aunt so-and-so, this is what they've decided to do. This is why they've done it. They feel like this is their true self. But what does God's word say? How do we know what is true? So tell them what's going on. And then again, like I had mentioned before in the earlier talk, is you want to let them know that, hey, it is between mommy and daddy. We're going to be the spiritual accountability. That's not your role. That's not your burden to carry right now. Instead, maybe give them talking points to discuss with that individual, maybe hobbies, that sort of thing. And then what you want to do with your kids is navigate the thorny issue of pronoun use. So the big debate is, what do you do about pronouns? On one side is what's called pronoun hospitality. So this is the belief that as a Christian, you can use someone's preferred pronouns because by doing so, you're being respectful of what they're living and you're keeping a ministry door open. However, that can be problematic, especially with conviction that no, I am not going to use pronouns because pronouns are affirming a falsehood and I'm not going to affirm a falsehood. Now, don't ever use pronouns when it comes to a child, because what happens is a child's concept of their self, their identity, it's flexible, it's moldable. But if you affirm by using false pronouns, you're actually reaffirming a false belief and you can actually help solidify a false identity in that child. But for an adult, they say it's okay, you can use pronouns, because a lot of times these individuals will see that more as a point of respect and not that you as a Christian are affirming that you agree with transitioning. Again, navigate that prayerfully. If the Holy Spirit is guiding you not to use pronouns, please be sensitive, don't use them. The other side of the spectrum is the side that says, no, we are not using pronouns. We are not going to hold to this because that is affirming a falsehood. Now, part of the challenge that's leveled there is they said, well, this can actually close ministry doors. Well, that depends on the other person as well. If you navigate it gracefully, because remember, LGBTQ, they're big about feelings and affirming feelings. Well, wait a second, feelings and convictions. That's not just to be respected within the LGBTQ community. That needs to be respected with us as well. So how to navigate that is, friend, I understand that this is what you're feeling and this is what you're making with the choice in your life, but I cannot affirm pronoun use because it is not true. And I'm sorry, I cannot do that. Now, a third path to go that's been suggested by Lisa Childers is one that is, you say the friend, I love you, but I'm sorry, I cannot affirm pronouns. Would it be all right if I just use your name? So whatever name they've chosen, use that instead, because that makes it easier for conversation. Because if, again, if you're trying to, if you're using pronouns that they do not agree with, they can become hostile, whereas a name can be respectful. It's that respective middle ground, and use that option instead. So I encourage you to navigate this prayerfully. Me personally, and I saw Pat's hat go up, I do not affirm pronouns, but I like the option of using one's name because, again, for conversational wise, that makes things easy. But again, navigate it gracefully. Just tell them, look, I love you and I want to have a relationship with you, especially if they're a family member, but say, I cannot in good conscience, and you know why, because of my Christian faith, I cannot affirm your pronouns. I hope that you will be respectful of that and put the ball in their court to further the relationship. But you've done your due diligence. If you're being gentle and truthful with them, if they pull away from you, then just like we talked about earlier, shift your focus to prayerfully lifting them up, and hopefully maybe that God will work in their life and they will be receptive to that and embrace the biology that they were born with.
18: All right. We're a little over time, but we got multiple people asking the next one, I think. So I think we're going to try and do one or two more. Let's talk about masturbation. Can it be taught to be God glorifying when you start the discussion early? Imagine your future wife or husband in a loving, glorifying way. So how do you broach that topic? What would you say?
15: I think that's a good question for Amy.
19: That was smooth. Okay, so Christian Research Journal, if you look it up, they have a podcast that was done, I believe it's called Christian and Solo Sex. So if you just type that in, Christian and Solo Sex, they brought on a gentleman who was speaking to the subject of masturbation and, you know, the thorniness of that within Christianity. Now, within purity culture, it was, you know, don't touch, you'll go blind, it'll fall off. You know, that was common message that was used within there. But really, when we look at masturbation, what does it depend upon? It depends upon lust. It depends upon a mental fantasy or a circumstance. And are we to engage in pornography, even mental ones that we create? The answer is no. Are we to use someone in a degrading fashion? No. Sex is meant to be shared between husband and wife for the mutual building up of your relationship together. But masturbation actually does not involve that because it doesn't involve the individual. And so I highly recommend that podcast. Check it out for wisdom with regard to the issue of masturbation.
18: Let's go. Let me take a look at number 9. How can I help grandkids when their parents are not walking in the Lord?
15: Grandparents, you have a tremendous influence on the life of your grandchild. You know, in Hawaii, both parents work. Who has to take care of the grandkids while parents are working late? Hey, grandma and grandpa, most of the time. What a great opportunity you have. I know some grandparents who say, oh, don't take care of the grandkids. Man, it was my time to go traveling and, you know, go get daycare or whatever. As much as possible, man, jump at the opportunity. This is your opportunity to really influence grandchildren, aunts and uncles. I mean, if you've got an opportunity to take care of your brother or sister's kids, man, jump at that opportunity. You can have a tremendous impact on the life of your grandchild. I think Amy has personally experienced
19: that. I came to faith because of my grandma. In part, my family, again, they weren't active in church, just wasn't something they did, but my grandma was active. She taught Sunday school. She was the one that gave me my Bible, and she gave little leaflets that she taught in her Sunday school class. And it was just these small seeds of faith that put that Bible in my hands that when I was juggling between Wicca and scripture, I decided, let me just dive back into this scripture. So my faith, where I'm at today, is a direct result of the faithfulness of my grandmother. So yeah, grandmas, grandpas, your influence is invaluable in the lives of not only your children, but your grandchildren as well. So embrace it and run with it.
15: Yeah, as Louise Manley said, you know, ministry doesn't end until you're home with the Lord. Yeah. So keep going.
18: Well, please give a hand to our esteemed panelists here. Mm-hmm. Just want to close with one verse and we're praying. Sanctify Christ as Lord in your hearts, always being ready to make a defense to everyone who asks you to give an account for the hope that is in you, but do so with gentleness and reverence. 1 Peter 3:15. Let's pray together. Father, thanks for the opportunity we've had just the last 2 days to be able to have good answers. And Lord, help us to ask the right questions. Help us to communicate and build relationships and to keep the conversations going. Help us to build these relationships and disciple these young people. God, it's so crucial ever more than before to build these relationships and point people to you. Thank you, God, for each person who's here. Please bless them, God. Please keep them safe as they go home. Thank you for Amy. Thank you for Pat and all of our workshop presenters and everyone who's working behind the scenes. Thank you. In Jesus' name we pray. Amen.
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5: We're in our New York newsroom. It's just past midnight. Word is coming in that the luxury liner Titanic has struck ice in the North Atlantic. First reports tell us she's damaged, but stable, being taken under tow toward Halifax. Wait, hold on. We're, receiving a correction now.
6: 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All passengers on deck with the lifebelts on!
5: 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The Titanic! 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
13: Holy Spirit wrote the book of Revelation, ultimately, he wrote the Bible, and he lives within us. So any Christian, I don't care if you're a newborn Christian, you could read the book of Revelation and God will give you something. I'm not saying you're going to understand it all. 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We'll never understand it all of any parts of the Bible. 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
15: Tonight, Pastor Kevin continues his overview study of the book of Revelation. And as he continues this study, he looks in chapter 2 of Revelation at the churches of Asia Minor.
13: And we externally we're walking a straight and narrow path. It's like when you go to Israel and you see all these Orthodox Jews and they're so righteous, but they're so lost. And I look at a lot of independent fundamental Baptist churches that way. Very look good, everything, but sometimes so judgmental and condemning, and they have lost their relationship with Jesus, and they've lost their capacity to love others. But they're always right. We can be that way too, and through this coronavirus pandemic, we can be argumentative and we can be divisive. We need to be loving and we need to agree to disagree. Smyrna is a persecuted church. This is the church that John's disciple, someone he discipled, was a pastor. His name was Polycarp, kind of an odd name, but he was martyred. He was burned at the stake. And so this was the persecuted church. Persecution came upon this church, and this was a church that's purified, and this is the persecuted church. Third church is the church at Pergamos. This was the capital of the Roman government in Asia Minor. And the Roman army and government was headquartered in this city, in this town. This church is trying to be political and trying to be politically correct. It is not our job to be politically correct. We have to be biblically correct with love. Jesus wants them to be spiritually correct. He wants them to be biblically correct. They held to the doctrine of the Nicolaitans, which is a false doctrine that Jesus hates. Jesus hates false doctrine. That's what kills churches. That's what destroys individual Christians. It's very important what we believe. Jesus wants them to stand up for the truth and stand against false doctrine. He says to the church at Pergamos that they have to deal with it. They have to repent and deal with it. Then you have the church at Thyatira, the prosperous church, the smallest of the cities. But the longest letters written to this church, they were very prosperous, a lot of money because of the clothing industry. And they sold purple dye and they were able to make a lot of money with it. There was also a false prophetess that was teaching a false doctrine, a wrong message. Jesus called her Jezebel. And the Lord wanted her judged and gotten rid of. Sometimes you have to practice church discipline. You cannot have some teaching false doctrines. They got to be removed. That was the prosperous church. Then you have the church at Sardis, the powerless church or the dead church. Sardis was an old dying town. The church at Sardis was an old dying church. They're caught up in the routine and ritual of what they were doing, but they lost the power of God. Their candle was about to flicker and go out. Jesus told them to wake up and live. They needed to be revived. Then you have the church at Philadelphia. This is a church that got the gospel out. And the Lord gave them an open door of opportunity. And then the church at Laodicea, the lukewarm church. Jesus was outside of the church. This is where you get the verse, behold, I stand at the door and knock. He's outside of the church. He says, let me in. Isn't it sad that Jesus is not even welcome in his own church? Can you imagine if you owned the house and the people inside the house wouldn't even let you in your own house? They were lukewarm. They were financially rich, but they were spiritually poor. Now, these churches, some believe, and I believe this, represents a particular time during the church age. The church at Ephesus represents the first century, the church that lost its first love at that time period. Then right after, see, the church had started, and it started to grow cold. They lost their first love. And then, of course, you had the persecution from Rome. Rome was pagan. You had 10 Roman emperors that persecuted the churches, the believers, during that time period of Smyrna from the 2nd to the 3rd century. Then you had one particular Roman, well, there were two that were trying to get the throne. The underdog one was Constantine. And so he supposedly had a vision or prayed to God and said, if I become emperor, I will make Rome Christian. I admire the Christians, their dedication. They're willing to die for their faith. And man, we had that kind of dedication with the power and might of Rome, and we blended it together. Man, what would we have? And so he sees this vision of this fiery red cross. Some believe the devil gave him that vision. Some believe that God gave him the vision. But whatever happened, it was not a good thing. It looked like it, some people thought it was a great thing for the church. The church, the Christians met in the catacombs. They were thrown to the lions. They were persecuted. They were burned at the stake. And now after Constantine wins the battle, by the way, he won the battle as the underdog. He made Rome a Christian nation. He Christianized a lot of things. That's where you got Christ's birth on December 25th. They're the ones that set that date. Also, Halloween. It was a pagan holiday before, now became Holy Evening, All Saints Day, this and that. Easter, a lot of this. The days of the week, worshiping on Sunday. Churches, before they're hiding out. Now he had church buildings. A lot of that was from Constantine. Ministers were given a tax deduction, all this kind of stuff. People thought, man, this is... The kingdom of God is here. It was Christendom, the kingdom of Christ, but it was a bad thing. So now you had Christianity in name only. Then after Constantine, a few emperors down the road, they made it illegal to be a pagan. Convert or die. That's not the way to do evangelism. So the church at Pergamos, that's the time period of Constantine. The church at Thyatira, that's when, of course, now you have the Roman Catholic Church. It's the universal church. It's very wealthy. There was one priest that said to another priest one time, he says, no longer do we have to say, like Peter and John, silver and gold have we none. Look at all we got. Then the other priest said to the other, but neither can we say, like Peter, in the name of Jesus, rise up and walk. We got the money, but we lost the power. So then, of course, then you see in Sardis, the powerless church, everything was dying. You see the time periods of the Crusades. You see a lot of death and war. You see the Inquisition killing people that were going against the church. You've seen a lot of death. There needed to be revival. Then you have, of course, the revival. You have the Protestant Reformation. That would be like the time of Philadelphia or some of the great revivals that have happened after that. And then, of course, you have the time period of the Laodicean age, which is probably describes pretty clearly the church today. The rich but poor church. The church at Smyrna was the poor but rich church. The church at Laodicea was the rich but poor church. Church at Smyrna, they didn't have any riches, but they had spiritual riches. Guess which two churches still have structures there? Smyrna and Philadelphia. Why? Because these are the churches that was purified by persecution. And church at Philadelphia was the church that got the gospel out. And they were preserved, I guess. Somebody went to these churches, went to visit all of them. And you can go to all these places and you can get like a little bookmarker, you know, that you went there. Someone went there and got all the bookmarkers, gave them to a friend of mine. He says, I got all seven. He says, I want to give you two. Which two do you want? Smyrna, Philadelphia. And I got them in my office. He probably thought, man, those are the ones I wanted to keep. Oh, yes, those are the ones I want. Still got buildings over there. So you can go to all those churches still, or all those areas. So that is the church. That's chapter 2 and 3. Now we come to chapter 4. There's a shift in the book of Revelation. Now this is going to be in the future. You had the present of John's day. You've seen in chapter 1 dealing with some things of the past. You've seen Jesus talking to John and the churches in chapter 2 and 3 of that day. Now we're going to the future. You see these words in chapter 4, come up hither. This is the rapture, we believe. You take the Bible literally and it dissects nicely. Chapter 4 is so clear to me that's the rapture. You know, I've talked to different people that said, that can't be, that's not the rapture. I said, do you see how many times the word church is used in chapter 2 and 3? It's used many times. I don't know if I have it down here. And after chapter 4, you will not hear the word church again. And you will not see the church until chapter 19 when we come back with Jesus. So all that time, no. Listen to this. Jesus says, he that hath an ear, let him hear what the Spirit saith to the churches. After he says that over and over and over and over and over and over again. Then after chapter, when it's chapter 4, he says this, "He that hath ears to hear, let him hear what the Spirit saith." You notice what's different about that? He didn't say to the churches. Why? Because the church has been raptured. I believe in the rapture. We're not only pre-millennial, but we are also pre-tribulation. Pre-trib, they call it for short. The church across the street is pre-trib. We're agreeing on the eschatology. In fact, he's well known for preaching on prophecy. He's known throughout the world, actually. Thousands and thousands of followers, pastor across there. He's famous for that. And he preaches that. He stands for the pre-trib doctrine, pre-tribulation. I listened to some of his stuff. And that means that we're going to be raptured before the tribulation. Now, I believe that. Not everybody believes that. I don't believe it's something, it's not a

Revelation that after chapter 4, the church is caught up. The church is in heaven. So you see in chapter 4, there's going to be the throne. You're going to see the throne. He says that he sees the throne, and him that sat on the throne was like, and the throne was like jasper and a sardine stone. There were stones from the breastplate of the high priest himself, and there was a rainbow in the sight like an emerald. And I believe the rainbow wasn't just like how we see it, just like this. It's like just like a rainbow. It goes all the way around. Around the throne, there were 24 seats with 24 elders seated on the seats. And some people believe, and I believe, that this represents the raptured church in heaven worshiping. They had crowns of gold upon their heads, the crowns that they received from the Lord himself, crowns that they will cast at his feet. Out of the throne came lightnings and thunderings and voices. The throne of God is the energy source of the universe. The front of the throne, it was a sea of glass like crystal. And around the throne, there are four beasts full of eyes before and behind. They cried out, "Holy, holy, holy, Lord God Almighty." They gave glory and honor and thanks to him that sat upon the throne. These are the same creatures that Ezekiel described in Ezekiel chapter 1, verse 10. The first beast was like a lion. And the Gospel of Matthew pictures Jesus as king, which the lion represents a king. The second beast, like a calf. The Gospel of Mark pictures Jesus Christ as a servant, as a lamb who gave his life. The third beast had a face like a man. The Gospel of Luke pictures Jesus as the Son of Man. Of course, in the Gospel of Luke, that's where you're going to find all the parables. In the Gospel of Matthew, that's the gospel that speaks to the Jews, as Jesus Christ is the king. And it's focused on the Jews in a lot of ways. And of course, the book of Mark, you see Jesus Christ as a servant, as Jesus said, that the greatest among you are those that are your servants. The fourth beast was like an eagle. The Gospel of John represents Jesus Christ as the Son of God. So you see Jesus in the Gospels as a lion, as a king of, as king, and in Mark as a perfect servant, in Luke as a perfect man, and then in John as the Son of God. Then in verses 10 and 11 of chapter 4, the 24 elders fell down and worshiped him that liveth forever and ever, and they cast their crowns before the throne. And this is Jesus Christ. How can someone feel that Jesus Christ is just an ordinary man? He's a good preacher. He's a good prophet. He was a miracle worker. Read chapter 4 and try and tell me that. That they worship Jesus and cast crowns at his feet, but he's just a regular man. He's a good man. He is God in the flesh. Then in chapter 5, you see the seven sealed scroll. It had writing in it, but on the outside, it was sealed with seven seals. The seven sealed scroll is the title deed to the universe. Revelation has a two-sided message. A scroll would have a message on the outside of the scroll, kind of like an envelope. You have a message to who it is, your return address, and then on the inside has something too. So on the outside, it would be general directions, and on the inside would be a personal message. It was sort of like an envelope that anyone could see and read the outside of it, but only the person who it was addressed to, who was intended for, would read the inside. So the book of Revelation is like that. It has a message on the outside and a message on the inside. Verse 2 through 4, God on the throne held the title deed of the earth. It was a seven-sealed scroll. But who was worthy to open the sealed scroll? No one was worthy to take the title deed. No one could be found. And as a result, John wept. Then one of the elders said, "Weep not," he said, "the lion of the tribe of Judah, the root of David, he is worthy to open up the scroll. The lamb, as it had been slain, he took the scroll out of the right hand of the Father. When he had taken the book, the four beasts and the 24 elders fell down before the Lamb, having every one of them harps and golden vials full of odors, which are the prayers of the saints." The golden vials full of the odors, which are the prayers of the saints. Do you know that our prayers, when you pray, it's not like it's over. It's still circulating around the throne. It's the prayers that you prayed years ago, it still carries weight. It's still up there. You know, one of the most important things you and I can do is to pray. Yeah. Oh, maybe I'm going to pray more now after reading that, huh? Yep. They sang a new song, "Worthy is the Lamb. He is divine." Oh, but he's just a regular man.

0: He has made us kings and priests, and we shall reign on the earth. The voice of many angels round about the throne, and the number of them was 10,000 times 10,000 and thousand of thousands. They worship him that sat upon the throne and the Lamb. So in chapter 4, they worship God the Father as the Creator, and they worship God the Son as the Redeemer. In chapter 5, because Jesus is God. Chapter 6, the judgments. Verse 1 and 2, the first seal, the white horse, the Antichrist. The rider on the white horse is not Jesus Christ, but rather the Antichrist. There are only two riders on white horses here and in chapter 19. This one is not Jesus Christ. He is a deceiver. He's a fabricator. He's a faker. He's not legitimate. He's the Antichrist. Jesus has a sword and a crown. The Antichrist has a bow and a wreath. I think he doesn't have any arrows. See, that's the devil just makes a lot of noise. Problem is sometimes we listen, right? Do you know he is called the accuser of the brethren? Yeah. And you know what we do sometimes? We listen to him. You're stupid. Oh, I'm stupid. You can't do it. I can't do it. You're a stupid head.
1: I'm a stupid head. I can't be happy. Why? Because I'm stupid.
0: He's the accuser of the brethren. When the devil reminds us of our past, you know what we're supposed to do? We're supposed to remind him of his future. The crown spoken of in verse 2 comes from the Greek word stephanos, the wreath of the victor. It does not come from the Greek word diadem, which is the one that Jesus has. Verse 3 and 4, the second seal is the red horse, which speaks of war, to take peace from the earth. Verse 5 and 6, the third seal speaks of the black horse, devastation, and it follows the aftermath of war. The fourth seal, the pale horse, death and hell. Some people believe that this is going to be World War III right here. Or maybe even World War IV, if you count Ezekiel 38 and 39. That could even happen, I guess, any time. Differences of opinions on what classifies as a world war. The fourth seal, the pale horse, death and hell. These horses are an overview of what's coming in Revelation. The Antichrist is coming. War is coming. Devastation is coming. Death and hell is coming. Verse 9 through 11, the fifth seal. This seal reveals the martyrs who were slain during the tribulation. There are going to be people that are going to have their heads cut off for their faith. There are going to be people that don't take the mark and are going to be killed, and they will be in heaven. Verse 12, the sixth seal, the great earthquake. The sun becomes black. The moon becomes like blood. The stars seem to be falling because of the earthquake. The planet is moving. This is because of the wrath of Christ poured out upon an unbelieving world. The church is not the object of the wrath of Christ. That's why we are already raptured. Jesus took the wrath of God for us. Then in chapter 7, there's an intermission. This is where you see the 144,000 evangelists, 12,000 from each tribe. Now, this is another time where you're going to want to take the book of Revelation literal. So when the Bible says 12,000 from each tribe, don't you think that means 12,000 people from each tribe? Amen. Now, the Jehovah's Witness are going to say that this represents the Jehovah's Witness that are going to heaven. You cannot get that from reading chapter 7 of Revelation. I've even asked somebody. You remember the guy that used to be by the courthouse? He'd be on there passing out his literature, which I admired him for his work ethic and believing in, sincere in his beliefs and everything, because I didn't see any Christians there. But he was out there, and then he ended up talking. He was there. We ended up talking. And I talked about this chapter. I said, how do you get 144,000 going to heaven from chapter 7? I said, if I get anybody that just doesn't know the Bible or anything much, they read that, are they going to get that this represents 144,000 Jehovah's Witness in heaven? He goes, no, you ain't going to, no, they're not going to be able to get that. That's why you need us to tell you what it means. I said, well, how do you get that? Well, because my teacher told me that. So you're relying on somebody telling you that's what that, don't you think that's dangerous? Don't you know that's how cults, never mind. That's how they start. If there is a group, or if this church ever says something like that you're only going to be able to know the truth by us telling you what the Bible says. go across the street to that church. That can't. If I start saying that, Pastor Mark, get someone big and strong in. Have him help you take me out. If I start saying something like that. Oh, you want to know the truth? Then you have to listen to what I'm saying, and I'll tell you the truth. There's no other way you're going to find the truth other than what I say. That's exactly what goes on in cults. The Mormons, you have to have their Pearl of Great Price. You have to have the Doctrine and Covenants. They don't even actually believe the Book of Mormon. Or in other words, those books contradict the Book of Mormon. I'm sure a lot of them believe parts of the Book of Mormon. There's an intermission. 144,000, 12,000 from each tribe. Chapter 7, verse 9 through 17. The multitude of converts saved by the witnessing of the 144,000 evangelists. These are going to be 144,000 that are not saved today, but are going to get saved during the tribulation period. And they're going to be protected. And they're going to be evangelists. How many missionaries do you think there are on the planet today? You think there's 30,000? 40,000? Check, go look it up. You'd be surprised. There's going to be 144,000 evangelists. That's a lot. People are going to get saved. How are these 144,000 going to get saved? Just think of all the literature is going to be left behind. Just think of all the people that have heard the gospel that don't get raptured. And then when the rapture takes place, then we're like, oh, it was true. How solid do you think they're going to be after that? You think anybody's going to be able to deceive them after? They're going to say, man, I thought it wasn't going to happen. There's going to be a witness here after. Then the seventh seal. The seventh seal is open, which opens the seven trumpets.
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13: 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Everything went dark. No phones, nothing. Just me, my sister, and my mom. All we had was this little battery radio. Then this voice came on, calm as anything, telling us where Katrina was, where the water was rising, what roads were gone, where to go. And I remember thinking, as long as we can hear that voice, we are not alone.
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14: We're coming to you live from Chicago, where a fire has broken out on the west side. There's a rumor it started, can you believe this, in a barn. And now, the winds are picking up. Wait, we're getting reports it's jumped the street. Entire blocks are catching. People are leaving their homes. They're being told, everyone head for the lake. This is spreading faster than anyone expected. They're telling us to head for the lake now. Flames are leaping from rooftop to rooftop. The sky is glowing. There's embers falling like rain. We'll keep you informed.
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23: This
24: welcome to In the Market with Janet Parshall. I am thrilled you're going to spend the hour with us because this is going to be a fabulous conversation. Fair warning, this is going to be one of those conversations, and we talk about this a lot here, don't we, where you're going to learn to think biblically and critically. And no, that is not a multiple choice test. It is not an either or. It is a both and, particularly because the core of our conversation is going to be centered on the word truth. We've followed the one, and we've talked about that a lot recently here in this program. Why now has John 14:6 become such a lightning rod verse for so many people when Jesus declares exclusively and yet at the same time the most inclusive statement ever uttered to anyone, because the offering is to all mankind. Jesus says, I am the way, the truth, and the life, and no man comes to the Father but by me. And I've played all kinds of wolf audio predicated in Matthew 7, these ravenous wolves who wear the garbs of religiosity and pontificate. And the Bible tells us, out of the overflow of the heart, the mouth speaks. And you learn very quickly, they're making it up as they go along. And they are ravenous wolves, as Jesus describes them. And so you learn to recognize the howling. You're a good Berean. Come on, you're going to be people of noble character that are going to test all things. And in order to do that, you have to have some kind of a metric. How do you test all things? Well, you heard me quote D.L. Moody all the time. He called the word of God the straight stick of truth. So get out that straight stick of truth, because we're going to talk about that this hour. Here's this idea. We know that the word of God is truth. It doesn't contain the word of God. It is the word of God. Inerrant, inspired, transcendent, immutable, applies to all people, all times, and all places. And yet if someone were to say to you, what is truth? Not unlike what Pilate said, asking insincerely to Jesus, would you know how to answer it? And do you know when the truth is being manipulated, when it's being twisted around? Do you know what a red herring argument is? Do you know what an argument ad hominem is? Do you know how to approach conversations when truth is really in the dock, as my friends in the UK say? So that cacophony you hear as we begin every hour's conversation on this broadcast represents the noise in the marketplace of ideas. And all of the ideas being bought and sold can't possibly be true because they're contradictory in many cases. And so one would cancel out the other. So that does raise this existential question that every believer should know how to answer in their contending for the faith. What is truth? And we're going to talk to a man who really understands this and has written a fantastic book on this subject. In fact, Dr. Douglas Grotheis has written the book, Taking Back Truth, a biblical response to common cultural lies. That is just right in the sweet spot of what this program is all about. Dr. Grotheis, by the way, is a distinguished research professor of apologetics and Christian worldview at Cornerstone University. He previously served as professor of philosophy at Denver Seminary in Denver, Colorado. He's published articles in a myriad of outlets, including Philosophia Christi and Christian Scholars Review, Inquiry, Journal of the Evangelical Theological Society, as well as the Christian Research Journal, World Magazine, the Worldview Bulletin. He's the author of numerous books, including Christian Apologetics, A Comprehensive Case for Biblical Faith, and he lives in Michigan. But today, it's going to be a small world because it sounds like he's right here in the studio with me. Douglas, the warmest of welcomes. I have missed our conversations in the past and am delighted. I understand, by the way, you have multiple books that have released at the same time. I've just chosen one of the many books that are coming out at this time. So you'll have to come back so we can discuss all the other new releases.
0: Be happy to do it. Yeah, somehow three books came out within about 5 weeks this summer.
24: Which
0: we'll
24: tells
0: stick
24: me
0: to
24: about,
0: this one, though.
24: Well, and I'm glad, but what does that mean, what you were doing about 9 months ago when you were writing all of these books? How in the world did you write all those at the same time?
0: Well, you just sit at the desk and pound away for a long time, and eventually books come out.
24: Oh, that it were that simple.
0: Okay, yeah.
24: You could. All right. So I love the way you really make us do a deep dive on the word truth. And I kept thinking as I was reading the book, this is really brilliantly insightful on your part, because particularly as Christians, I think we have this presupposition that we know what truth is for a myriad of reasons. We've got the word of God. We know that Jesus, among his many names, is in fact truth. So therefore, we must know what it is. But if we were pressed by the culture and they were to ask us to give us a working definition, I doubt seriously that we would really know what that is. So let me start at that 35,000-foot level and say, okay, and you point out in the book brilliantly that when Jesus is asked the question, what is truth, Pilate really doesn't want to know the answer. So how do we define truth as believers?
0: Well, you started with it. Jesus himself is the way, the truth, and the life, the only way to the Father. But there's a theory of truth behind that. It's throughout the whole Bible. It's very rational. And that is, if a statement is true, it corresponds to reality. It matches or reflects reality. So people sometimes say, well, you have your truth and I have my truth. Well, we get to have opinions, but we don't own the truth. Rather, the truth should own us. So when we're talking about truth, we're in the world of objective reality. And if we make a claim to truth, such as Jesus is the way, the truth, and the life, or transgender ideology is morally wrong, then we're in the world of facts, and we need to give evidence and reason to support what we take to be a fact, what we take to be true.
24: So you start out the book by doing a deep dive, and I'm going to cover some of the points that you do in this first chapter, and then you look at some of the issues that are out there in the marketplace and look at them from a truth perspective. But I really want to do a kind of deep postmortem, if I can, on the word truth. And I think I'm using the word postmortem intentionally. You cited early on in the book something I say several times on this program, which is the Oxford Dictionary word of the year, post-truth, which really means that no longer is it objective, knowable, and again, applies universally, but rather your feelings supersede and your feelings dictate what constitutes truth. Well, that's right out of the gate. You don't have to be a philosophy major, but if that's the case, then your truth, if yours were different than mine, Doug, would cancel each other out. Therefore, we'd be left the conclusion, would we not, that there is no such thing as truth.
0: Right. Well, I start the book in kind of an odd way. I start it with a medical diagnosis I got about 40 years ago. I had a very strange growth, and I was really worried about it. So I went into the doctor, and he did a biopsy, and my wife and I, Becky and I, who's now with the Lord, were really worried. We got prayer and came back that it was unknown, harmless growth. You know, we needed to know the truth of the matter, because if it was cancer, it would have had to have been treated in a certain way. It was just a bizarre, benign growth. So we want to know the truth about our bodies, about our health. We should want to know the truth about our spiritual health and about objective reality about God, morality, and salvation.
24: What a great place to take a break and a great setup to the book. It's called Taking Back Truth, A Biblical Response to Common Cultural Lies. Dr. Douglas Rotice is our guest. Again, this is designed, this is not a 100-level Sunday school class. I want you to grow up in him, get some spiritual heft on your bones, and start thinking maturely about who you are as a follower of Christ. Truth, more after this.
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24: 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What a joy and an honor, quite honestly, to spend time with Dr. Douglas Rotice. He taught at Denver Seminary as a professor of philosophy for more than 30 years. In 2024, he joined the faculty at Cornerstone University as its first distinguished research professor of apologetics and Christian worldview. He's written more than 20 books, and his newest is called Taking Back Truth, A Biblical Response to Common Cultural Lies. So let me pick up on your biopsy and what you just said, Douglas, because you talked about one, you infuse the word reality and truth. And in the book, you make this statement. You said a statement is a truth bearer if it corresponds to or reflects reality. Now, that might be a self-evident truth, no pun intended, but that makes sense only if you're recognizing among a group of people the same reality. In a post-truth world, there are a lot of delusions out there. So how, I mean, can I walk into the marketplace assuming that everybody understands reality, let alone truth?
0: Well, not really. So we have to be very careful to understand another person's worldview. So if they have a very relativistic worldview and they think truth is relative to their opinion or to culture or something like that, then we just come up with statements that are absolutely objectively and universally true, like the basic truths of mathematics, you know, 5 + 7 = 12, or basic truths of mathematics, not mathematics, but of morality. Go from mathematics to morality. Murder is always wrong. Rape is always wrong, something like that. So when people say they have their own truth, everybody has their own truth, and there's no one truth. One good strategy is to do what's called, or to give what's called a counter example to that. Mm-hmm. So if you say all swans are white, what do you need? One black swan. And you refuted it. If you say everything is relative, just give an absolute statement, either in science, math, or morality, and say, no, you already believe in some objective, absolute, universal truths. And the religions of the world, all worldviews claim to be true, true to fact, and they claim to be rational. So we should really figure out what worldview is true and follow it. That's what I've been doing for 50 years as a Christian philosopher, is defending the Christian worldview as objectively true, rational, and pertinent to the whole of life, and then challenging other worldviews as defective in one way or another.
24: Mm. You talk about variances of truth, and I want to touch on that a little bit if I can. Talk to me about why you think that the pragmatic view of truth doesn't work, and perhaps you begin by describing mm-hmm. what you mean by the pragmatic view.
0: Right. The pragmatic view says, if a belief I have works for me, that is, makes me happy or successful, then that's true, and that's as far as we need to go. Mm-hmm. But really, false beliefs can sometimes produce good effects. So we need to go beyond that. An example I've been using for years is, let's say you think that you lost $1,000 when you were in college, and that causes you to become very earnest, very serious. You're good at bookkeeping. You become an accountant. You make a lot of money. And then you find out that your roommate stole the $1,000. Well, okay, that belief that you lost $1,000 that made you reform your life was beneficial for you, but it wasn't true. It wasn't true to fact. So, you know, as Oz Guinness said a long time ago, Christianity is not true because it works. It works because it's true. So if Christianity is objectively true to fact, then it will allow us, if we believe it and live in terms of it, to cooperate with reality. And this will be, in the long run, good for us. We'll be cutting with the grain of reality instead of against the grain of reality. But there are false beliefs that may seem beneficial in the short run. So you can't say truth equals pragmatic success. That's not the definition of truth. It doesn't work. Mm. So the pragmatic view of truth doesn't work. How do you like that?
24: That's spot on. By the way, you mentioned Oz. Tell me why you dedicated the book to him.
0: Well, I've been reading Oz Guinness ever since I became a Christian. The first book I read of his was The Dust of Death, The Critique of the Counterculture. And I've been reading his books. It's hard to keep up with them. He's so prolific. Mm-hmm. But he is an extremely insightful, deeply Christian, godly man who I also know as a friend. And he has been a tremendous inspiration to me for all these years. So it was a real honor to dedicate the book to him.
24: Wow. Well, speaking about truth, interestingly enough, just recently I sat and watched a documentary that he did. He was a participant
0: yes.
24: in a joint project between Focus on the Family and the Colson Center. And he said there are three assaults. He said everyone feels it, but they just can't necessarily articulate it. And then the three sort of, it's a triple-headed hydra, I guess, from my perspective. It's the sexual identity war that's going on. It's Marxism, and it's the Islamization that we're seeing in our country as well. Is there any congruence between those three things from your vantage point?
0: Well, they're all very powerful. The sexual revolution has gotten stranger and stranger, especially as it goes into transgenderism. And of course, Islam is very different because Islam claims to be a revelation from God and has absolutes. But unfortunately, what it claims to be absolutely true is not absolutely true in terms of Allah as the one true God. And so on. So I think all of these are very significant, and Christianity must challenge all of these ideas.
24: Well, and isn't it interesting when you talk about Christianity challenge them? If you look at every single one of them, Marxism is godless. Islam has another right. God, and sexual identity says you will be God. So at the core of all of those, yes, there's a right. God question that works its way through.
0: Yes, that's true. And also the sexual revolution and transgenderism fits into a kind of cultural Marxism or neo-Marxism that I think we talked about last time I was on in my book, Fire in the Streets. Mm-hmm. So they're related. Some neo-Marxists, cultural Marxists will say it's not just the workers who are oppressed, it's people who are LGBTQ. That's a dynamic of oppression as well. And so you need to factor them in. And of course, the bad guys would be the the Christians who think that there is an absolute morality and that there's one way of salvation. They're the oppressors.
24: Exactly. Critical theory. So the rest of the book, you talk about the truth about God and religion, the truth about human nature, the truth about morality, the truth about sex and gender, the truth about race, the truth about abortion and human value. And then at the end, you offer us a truth tonic. Lots to talk about. It's a fascinating, fascinating book. Timely, appropriate for where we are now, because you and I are to contend for the faith, which is about speaking the truth, but doing it in love. The book is called Taking Back Truth, A Biblical Response to Common Cultural Lies. More with Dr. Grotex right after this.
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24: We're visiting with Dr. Douglas Grotex, who is a very prolific author. I noted earlier that he's written more than 20 books, including Unmasking the New Age, Walking Through Twilight, A Wife's Illness, and A Philosopher's Lament. This is the story of his wife stepping into eternity. The Christian Apologetics Textbook, which, by the way, for the record, is now in its second edition. And Beyond the Wager, The Christian Brilliance of Blaise Pascal, one of my very favorites. So his passion, if you haven't picked it up already, is to make the truth of Christianity known to the world through his teaching and writing and witness. And he does all of that so well. His latest book, again, Taking Back Truth, A Biblical Response to Common Cultural Lies. What I love about this is that, well, let me just step aside. My husband was a triple major in undergrad, and one of them was philosophy, and we have great conversations, and I am very envious of the fact that he got to think great thoughts by being in a philosophy class. And I used to think, it has no application. In fact, my dad would say, how are you going to pay the rent with that major? So It was always an interesting conversation. But to think about great thoughts, you have to dial down the noise and you really have to start thinking about great thoughts. So one of the things that you discuss is the idea that we need to understand the nature of us, human nature. And again, there's a lot of presuppositions that we just kind of inhale from the scriptures. But if we have to get out in a humanistic marketplace of ideas, we don't necessarily know how we can give the apologetic for what we believe and why we believe it about our human nature, particularly because, Douglas, as believers, we start this conversation by understanding that we're fallen creatures, that we have a sin nature, and that only a relationship with Christ can turn that around. If your word of the year is post-truth, the last thing you want to hear is you're a sinner. And I'm not talking about how one delivers that message. I'm just talking about the transcendent idea that you are a sinner. That's repugnant to people who think in this 21st century of postmodernism, post-truth, that we can become gods. Because of those three things that we right. talked about before, all of them are about self-ascendancy. So how do we begin to understand the nature of God and the self, as you write in the book, as given to us by God?
0: Mm-hmm. Well, the Christian view is, of all the views of humanity, the most realistic and ultimately the most hopeful. But to have hope, you need to be in alignment with reality. And the biblical view says that we are, in our origin, great, use Pascal's language. There's a greatness to humanity because we're made in the image and likeness of God, and no other animal is. We are more than animals. We're representatives of God. We have creativity, relationality, rationality. We can create culture. But that's Genesis 1 and 2. But Genesis 3 says that human beings turned against God, did the one thing God said not to do, and brought, through their rebellion, sin into the world. It's a fallen world. And now we have to cope with a fallen nature that we bring into the world. So the Bible is very realistic in terms of our initial greatness, our abilities intellectually, in culture, and so on. But in a fallen world, there's something wrong with everything. And there's something very wrong with us. We don't lose the image of God through the fall, through sin, but it means that we are absolutely incapable of saving ourselves or justifying ourselves before God. We have to cast ourselves on God's mercy through Christ. And by doing that, we can be forgiven and justified and restored and given eternal life. And then we can be very honest with our sins, and we can take them to Christ. We have access to God's supernatural resources in Christ. So I think all the other worldviews, whether you're talking about atheism or Islam or Hinduism or Buddhism, make one of two mistakes, or maybe make both of them in the same worldview. Either they overvalue who we are, like a pantheistic worldview says we're gods. We just have to look within to find God. Well, when you look within deep enough and honestly enough, you don't find God. You find a sinner, right? And then other worldviews like naturalistic Darwinism say we're just evolved animals and we struggled to the top. But all we have to deal with is instinct and social conditioning. There's no God. There's no transcendent ideal. Well, that is to sell us short. We're far more than that. We have the image and likeness of God, and we have a soul. So the Christian view, and I've been influenced so much by Blaise Pascal on this, and I think he's so biblical, says it's a both and. We're fallen, but we fell from a position of greatness, and we can be restored in terms of justification in this life through the work of Christ on our behalf. We accept it by faith, and we can be completely restored in the new heavens, in the new earth. So I think the Christian view gets humanity right. It doesn't overestimate us. It doesn't underestimate us. It doesn't give us a false hope. It gives a hope that does not disappoint us, as Paul says in Romans 5. And it doesn't disappoint us because Christ has been raised from the dead yes. as the ultimate sign of hope and eternal life. 1 Corinthians 15 is a beautiful passage of scripture on that.
24: Mm-hmm. Yeah, I was just thinking when you were talking of the things that we lost when we rebelled and were thrown out of the garden. And this is just, I'm using my sanctified imagination because scripture doesn't speak to this, but if we are God's image bearers, we didn't lose that when we left the garden. Now I hold that so dear to me, the Imago Dei, the whole idea. In fact, it's very much a predominant part of my worldview and how I intersect with issues out there. But isn't God good that we didn't lose the fact that we were still his image bearers, even though we were sinful, that we had fallen, that we had rebelled, and yet we kept that? So let me pick up that idea, if I can, Douglas, on the other side, which is, if the truth is, and it certainly is, that we are God's image bearers, if we believe that the image of God is in all other human beings, we are the only part of creation made in his image, if we held to that truth, how would it impact issues like abortion, marriage, sexuality, etc.? The book is called Taking Back Truth, A Biblical Response to Common Cultural Lies. This is exactly what I thought would happen. We're going to fly through this hour. I'm going to skate across the top. But if I've got you curious, I did my job. I want you to get the book. Back after this.
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0: 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Call today, 877-JANET-58, or go online to inthemarketwithjanetpartial.org. We're spending the hour with Dr. Douglas Grotius, who currently is part of the faculty of Cornerstone University as its first distinguished research professor of apologetics and Christian worldview. Before that, he taught at Denver Seminary as a professor of philosophy for more than 30 years. He has three new books out now. One we're focusing on today is Taking Back Truth, A Biblical Response to Common Cultural Lies. It's a wonderful book that will teach you how to grow up in him and to speak the truth in love, but to understand the power and the importance of truth. So I was talking about Imago Dei and the image of God, the only part of creation made in his image. And I'm going to segue to your section on the truth about sex and gender. And if I may, you begin with a Bible verse and you quote Blaise Pascal again. And Blaise Pascal said this: when everything is moving at once, nothing appears to be moving as on a ship. When everyone is moving toward depravity, no one seems to be moving. But if someone stops, he shows up the others who are rushing on by acting as a fixed point. Oh, Lord, make us fixed points. That's such an important point. So this image of God, if we can see it in others, it changes our attitude, I think, about so many things. It helps us to look at the lost with compassion. It helps us to understand that our position on being pro-life isn't because we took a conservative class on a college campus somewhere, aced the class, and thought, eh, that's going to be something I'll believe because I aced the class, but rather it's in the DNA of what Scripture teaches us. So talk to me about this truth about sex and gender. Mixed in that milieu is the individual who cannot see themselves, it seems to me, as being made in the image of God. In fact, more importantly, he's an insufficient God because I was wrongly, quote, assigned at birth. The truth is, we were all assigned way before we were born, but God is the one who does the assigning. So unpack this for me and how truth weaves its way, and the whole idea of being made in his image is also a part of this section.
1: Right. Well, let's start with the opposite view. Let's just say that we're mere animals and there's no God and there are no moral standards for human beings. If that's true, then we're really thrown back to our instincts or to our preferences. And a very strong preference, a very strong desire in human beings is the sexual one. And it can very easily get out of alignment with God's will. So Carl Truman has written about this. He calls this expressive individualism. He didn't come up with that term, but he does such a good job of explaining it in his book, The Rise and Triumph of the Modern Self. So if there is no God and there are no moral standards and we were not created for a certain way of life, including sexual ethics, then our sexual proclivities and propensities become everything. So if you feel like you're a man trapped in a woman's body, that's what you are, or vice versa. So when we challenge this as Christians, first of all, we have biology on our side, very obviously, but we also want to make a case that the Christian view of sexuality is based on the Christian worldview, which is rooted in the Bible, and that the Bible is true. So we can't give the whole argument here, of course, Janet, but the way my book operates is I give an argument for God and the Bible, and then I base my moral reasoning on God and the Bible. So that apologetic foundation is very significant, especially when we deal with questions of gender ideology, because people will say, there's no authority over me. I decide what my body means to me, and I can do anything I want with it. Now, as I said, we have biology on our side, and it's literally impossible for a man to become a woman or a woman to become a man. But if someone has those very passionate feelings about themselves, and they have no reference to objective reality, either in biology or in God, then it's going to be difficult to argue with them. But we need to, because reality has its revenge, ultimately. And I'm hoping now that people are starting to wake up a little bit more than 2 or 3 years ago and realize that encouraging young girls as young as 12 or 13, think of Chloe Cole, mm-hmm. to radically change their bodies and take cross-sex hormones and have double mastectomies and all the rest of it just because she's depressed and confused is absurd. You know, and Chloe is out there going around the country saying that she was a victim of a very corrupt ideology, mm-hmm. and she was.
0: Yes.
1: So we need to teach the basics about who we are, made in the image and likeness of God as a man, as a woman. And why do we have sexual confusion and sexual distortion? The fall. You know, the doctrine of the fall is a tragic one, but it's also wonderful because we can then differentiate between what we should be by virtue of creation and what we have become through the fall. So if our sexual desires are disordered, whether that's heterosexual, homosexual, bisexual, pedophilic, whatever it is, if we have a standard of truth in the Bible, and especially if we have the living God within us, guiding us and helping us, we can take a stand against our own desires. What a radical idea. You can take a stand against your own desires if there's a higher standard and a way to do it through the living power of God.
0: Let me just pull over to the side of the road for a minute, because I was thinking when you were talking how God is not the author of confusion. And this whole gender ideology stuff, mm-hmm. it's just a panoply of confusion. So it makes perfect sense to me that this cannot come from God. But I'm in D.C. It is the, I say my job description is a war correspondent in Babylon. Sometimes I think I'm in Athens. I can't quite sure make up my mind. Mm-hmm. But if I'm going to talk to someone about these issues, not just from a public policy vantage point, but over dinner and you talk about someone's belief system, everything you said, I agree with, because I'm coming from the same place you are, which is a bibliocentric worldview. How do I even begin to broach this with someone who says, I'm sorry, you can't tell me how to feel. This is who I am. And again, post-truth, their feelings mm-hmm. supersede everything. And they're just thinking I'm following a book written by ignorant people, Bedouin shepherds, oral tradition, replete with mistakes. And, you know, half of it isn't true anyway. So how do I do that when the world is demanding a different standard of truth? You and I see truth as the word of God. But if they mm-hmm. don't even believe that the reliability of that is something that they can assume to start with, how do you engage the culture then if they're starting from a completely different point than you are and they'll never believe your word? We pray they come to that point. But if they mm-hmm. don't, then every time we go back to the sin nature of man, what Christ has done for us, our identity in him, all those things that make such perfect sense. It's just a perfect mm-hmm. form and shape and order, good, right, and true. How do we start that gap when someone goes, I don't want to hear it. It's not how I feel. I feel I'm a man in a woman's body. Where do we break mm-hmm. that down?
1: Well, one good thing to do is just to ask people what they think of Christianity. Why do you not believe it? What have your experiences been? What do you think the Bible is? And then also we have testimonies. You know, I'm sure Joe Dallas, he was a very active homosexual. He was a pastor in a homosexual church for a number of years. And God got a hold of him and he repented. He's now married, very happily married. And he speaks out about this. You have Chloe Cole, who was gender confused, was, you know, sadly mutilated in terms of trying to help her with her gender dysphoria, supposedly. You know, she woke up and she stopped the treatment, became a Christian, and is going around the country saying, this is not the right way. Christ is the right way. So I think testimonies can be very helpful. And also simply asking people, well, you don't accept my biblical viewpoint. I do have reasons for my biblical viewpoint, but what are your reasons against it? And what is your standard? By what standard do you operate? And one thing I do in the book is to say that if there's no God and no moral standards and biology has no meaning to it, then there's really no stopping something like pedophilia. Mm-hmm. Because why make consent a value? Why not say we're sexual beings through and through? Saying you have to have an age of consent is just ageism. It's just another ism to get rid of, like sexism or some other ism or racism. Let's get rid of ageism. And I document in the book people who are realizing, yes, if there's no God, no natural moral law, no design to nature, and if consent is really just a myth and we're sexual from day one, who are you to tell a child that he or she shouldn't have sex with an adult. And who are you to tell an adult that he shouldn't have sex with a child? Exactly. Now, some people will just keep going with this and they'll say, yeah, right. Whoa. I hope when you see the implications of this godless, relativistic, ego-centered, libido-centered worldview, you say, wait a minute, I think something has gone wrong here.
0: Wow. You know, and as you're talking, I can't help but look at my perspective.

0: as preservation, where does this end? I like what you said about using the testimonies as well. Oh, there's so much in the book. You can see where Douglas is going in this book, the intersection of what's going on in our culture and biblical truth, and how we want to be those people like Blaise Pascal said. We are the fixed point. Doesn't mean it's going to be easy by any stretch of the imagination. Precious Chloe, that Douglas was talking about before, has to travel with the security squad. Why? She's just telling her story of what happened and how she was brutalized by false ideas. And now she wants people to know the truth. And as a result of that, she's threatened. Yeah, standing up for the truth. Nobody ever said that would be easy. The book is called Taking Back Truth, A Biblical Response to Common Cultural Lies. Back after this.
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2: My son was a big hockey fan. We were following the U.S. team. Nobody thought they'd win against the Russians. I was working the toll booth that night, and I had the radio on.
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2: Cars coming through, one after another, and I'm listening.
3: 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They could do it.
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2: I just started jumping up and down in the booth. People had it on in their car. They're cheering. I'm cheering. Driver drops his money. I waved him through anyway. Picked it up later. You know, it felt like the whole country was in that booth with me.
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0: Douglas, Grotitis is with us. He has been a teacher for many, many years at Denver Seminary, professor of philosophy.

0: Philosophy Now. He is part of the faculty of Cornerstone University as its first distinguished research professor of apologetics and Christian worldview. We're discussing one of his brand new books. This one's called Taking Back Truth, A Biblical Response to Common Cultural Lies. And so the beginning talks about truth, the end talks about a truth tonic, and I hope to touch on that somewhat. And then in between, Douglas takes a look at some of the many issues that are being debated in the marketplace of ideas. You touched on this earlier, and I'd love to get your perspective as a Christian philosopher on this, because a lot of people didn't know anything about this. If they didn't study philosophy, then they probably had no exposure to this whatsoever. So I'm very slow to you inject the word race between the words critical and theory, because critical theory is the sort of umbrella term that can then be inserted by various descriptors. Critical queer theory, critical race theory, critical law theory. I mean, there's all kinds of critical theories. But the cornerstone premise of this worldview is predicated on the fact that there has to be an oppressor and there has to be someone who's oppressed. In order for that theory to work, somebody has to be in power enough to pull the levers to say, you are the oppressor and you are the oppressed. Who gets that liberty to be able to do that?
1: Well, critical theory is concerned about injustice and oppression, but the problem is it doesn't have a worldview that supports morality at all because it's atheistic. And moreover, it makes wild overgeneralizations. So the idea is that you have this white culture that has oppressed people of color. So if you know someone's race, then you really know the essence of who they are. If you're white, you're privileged. And if you're a person of color, you've been oppressed by the privileged. And it simplifies and oversimplifies everything. And then it looks to the state to try to redress these injustices or imbalances basically through socialistic means. I mean, it can be used for anything. Recently, there was a white basketball player that was Sophie Cunningham that was just terribly fouled by a black player. And it was really obvious the black player was kicked out of the game immediately. And then afterwards, she said, you know, they just kicked me out of the game because of racism. Sophie Cunningham is white and she's privileged and I'm black, so it's not fair I got kicked out of the game. That's sort of critical race theory at work at its worst. Mm-hmm. No, you committed a horrible foul. And actually, if you look at the background of the two young ladies, Sophie Cunningham, who's white, had a tougher life in a lot of ways than the African-American player. So this is not the right way to approach society. We know because of the fall that humans oppress others, and this congeals into bad systems, bad governments, bad organizations. But we need to have biblical standards of right and wrong. And we certainly don't want to appeal to some kind of socialistic answer where the state decides how to divide everything up according to race and using reparations and various forms of oppressive taxation and so on. I deal with that in the book to some extent. But we need a biblical theology of race, which starts with we're all made in the image and likeness of God. We come back to that. Mm-hmm. And really, there's one human race when you get down to it. We may look different. We have different cultural ancestries and ethnic backgrounds. But there's one human race. And the Bible does not put one race above another race. There's one standard for everyone. And everyone can find forgiveness, redemption, and new life through Jesus Christ. The biblical categories are Jew and Gentile, and that covers everybody, right? Mm-hmm. And you see that in the New Testament church. You know, there's neither slave nor free, male nor female. Look at Galatians 3, 26 through 28. Salvation is for all. There's one standard of ethics for everyone. And we don't divide up the world essentially into racial categories if we don't have to. Now, of course, in American history, especially before the Civil Rights Movement, there's a lot of enshrined racism in the culture and in the laws, and that needs to be dealt with. I very much believe in an equal opportunity kind of society, a meritocracy.
0: Mm-hmm. Yes.
1: But the critical race theory is not a meritocracy. It says that's a sham, and the society is systemically racist and favors whites. And so whites essentially have to be penalized because of previous oppression against people of color. And I don't see that as justice at all.
0: Yeah. Yeah, I hardly agree. So in the last couple of minutes that I have with you, Douglas, you talk about in the end of the book, The Truth Tonic for a Sick and Sad Society. I love notes, books that end on a positive note. I mean, you can't just look at things and say it's awful. There has to be some way in which we can redeem, we can restore. So what is that tonic made of? What are the parts of the elixir?
1: Well, I talk about knowledge, that we should seek knowledge, which is justified true belief, and how we use evidence and logic to gain knowledge. So I'm a philosopher. I try to build from the foundation. And then I look at what people do wrong, logical fallacies. They're very, very common. One of them is called poisoning the well, which you find quite often in critical race theory. I wrote this book called Fire in the Streets, and I heard from a friend of mine that someone said, well, we won't read Grotius's book on critical race theory because he's white. Really? Well, you know, I've got some arguments and ideas and about 500 footnotes. Maybe my color has nothing to do with whether I'm right or wrong about this, right? begging the question, that's common. You just assume you're right and everybody who disagrees with you has to be wrong. False dichotomy. You say A or B. It's really not A or B. It's C. So I look at various logical fallacies. And then I also talk about trying to discern the media landscape.
0: Yes.
1: Because there's so many fakes and so many distortions. You've got to be good critics of media and have good sources of knowledge, such as In the Marketplace with Janet Parshall.
0: Oh, thank you, brother. I appreciate that.
1: And you didn't ask me to say that. You didn't ask me to say that.
0: No, I did not. And coming from you, sir, that means an awful lot. Mm-hmm. I love the fact that you quote Marshall McLuhan. In fact, you call this section of the book a primer on media awareness for finding truth. And what I love about this is you give us some very logical ways in which we can redeem the days. And I think that's imperative. Right. But we understand that we ourselves are changed. We're in the sin-sick, fallen world. Oh, that everyone would be a follower of the one who called himself truth and would know his truth. So I love the arguments. I love the way you're teaching us to think critically and biblically. As I said earlier, that is not a multiple choice test. But I love also, impliedly, Douglas, and everything that you're writing is we're the best argument. If they can see authentic Christian integrity in our lives, that's a calling card. That's compelling. It's remembering our role as ambassadors for Christ as well. So all of this, knowing how to think critically and biblically, but also to let them see how that truth has transformed us to the point where it's so attractive. They want to know what is different about you. Why do things fit in your world and they're so chaotic in mine? Douglas, thank you. I'm going to call back to you and I'm going to say, listen, you got two new books out there. Let's continue the conversation on the two other books as well. The Lord bless you and continue to keep your pen as mighty as it is. The book is called Taking Back Truth. Check it out. It's on my information page. See you next time, friends.
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11: We need to align our eye and our ear with his eye and his ear so that we do not what we want, but what he wants. You see, David's men were doing what they wanted to do. Hey, God has done this. Let's kill Saul and we'll be rid of him. You see, because these guys are on the run with David. I mean, it's hard on them as well. They want David to ascend to the throne and get rid of the problems that they have. But we need to align ourselves, our heart and our life, our ear and our sight with God. There's always tests that prove and improve us. As we

Aloha kako e komo mai. Welcome to As We Gather, the Bible teaching ministry of Calvary Chapel, Honolulu, with Pastor Bill Stonebreaker. Today, Pastor Bill continues in Samuel, looking at 1 Samuel chapter 24.

0: This is one of my favorite chapters here in Samuel, primarily because of the heart of David. Whatever circumstance we're in, I think in every day and in every type of situation, we're always being tested. We're always being proven and improving in our lives. And we're going to see that with David. Although God has anointed him king of Israel, we find that he goes through these testings. He goes through these proving of his character and who he is as he's going to reign and rule over Israel. But he's really on the run from Saul for probably anywhere from 12 to 15 years. There's different timelines, but you know, it's at least a dozen years that he's really running from Saul, who wants to kill him. And God does some miraculous deliverances for David, and he's done that in the last chapter, chapter 23, as he was almost ready to be captured by Saul and his men, and then all of a sudden a report came that the Philistines are attacking, and Saul left pursuing David, and he went after the Philistines. We don't know the outcome, but now he's back again pursuing David. And so we have in 1 Samuel 24, verse 1, it says, "Now it came about when Saul returned from pursuing the Philistines, he was told, saying, 'Behold, David is in the wilderness of En-Gedi.' Then Saul took 3,000 chosen men from all Israel and went to seek David and his men in front of the rocks of the wild goats." That's really the rocky hills there. The wild goats are the ibex there. And really an incredible place there in En-Gedi. If you've been to Israel, or if you've been to Israel with us, two places I'd love to spend more than just a day or two. And that's in En-Gedi by the Dead Sea, and that's also in around the Sea of Galilee. All of Israel is incredible, but these are just really special places. And one of the things about En-Gedi, it is on the western side of the Dead Sea. It's called the Dead Sea because nothing can live in it. It is dead. You don't have fish in it. It's something like 34% salt. In fact, you can get in it. You don't want to get that in your eyes, but you'll float above. You can actually read a paper in there. Usually the oceans in Hawaii, it's probably about 3.5% salt, but here it's like 10 times more than that. So it is the Dead Sea, but here these hilly areas, this En-Gedi area, it's on the western side of the Dead Sea. And when you go by there, you see there are different caves that are dotted throughout the hilly area. And En-Gedi is special because it's really an oasis. As you climb the mountain, you get up to the top, there is a waterfall and a pool there that we've been in, and we've actually been in that pool and let the waterfall fall on us. Really, just it's an oasis. It's beautiful. It's wonderful. Well, that's where David is. And when it says it's by the sheep folds, those are where the Bedouins or the sheep herders would bring their sheep, and they would graze in that area, and they would water their sheep, and then they would even go into the caves. Because it gets very hot there, you know, to have relief from the sun. And so at that point here, where it's talking here in David's time, that's what it was all about, and that's what they did there. But David found great refuge there with his 600 men. Remember, 600 had joined him. One of the things that I like about this, and I think it's good for us to glean and meditate on the scripture, and you could get so much out of it, with the class on the observation, interpretation, application. Well, what's there? You're drawing out what's there. You're not putting into it, but you're drawing out of it. I like the fact that it say, now it came about. Now it came about. It just so happened. God's providence, his hand in every area of our life. It just so happened in your life, in my life. Well, in David's life here. You see, that happens every single day to us, no matter what it is. But we just think, well, that's just happenstance and that's in the past. No, no, that's for us. Something's going to happen for you and for me. Maybe tonight, maybe tomorrow, but it just so happens because God's providence in proving and in improving us. That's what he's doing with David here. Now, the providence of God, or how God's hand is upon our life and on every situation. Remember the last chapter where God delivered David from Saul, and he withdrew from David, and he fought the Philistines. We already mentioned that. But now he's more determined to go after David. He gets 3,000 chosen men, 3,000 of the elite, the special forces, the Delta, the Rangers, the SEALs in pursuit. These are the top of the top that are going after David. It's a greater pursuit of David. You see, I think whenever some relief comes, you know, trials from another area come at us. God has not given us this poem as a time of being in heaven. Oh, we're going to be in heaven, but now we have the trials, we have the tribulations, we have the situations that we have to deal with. And sometimes the enemy comes at us more aggressive than ever before. Saul does with David, with these 300 elites, come in an aggressive way and attack after David. Think about it, David. They come to this place, and it's just such an incredible place, him and his men hiding in this oasis in En Gedi, finding some huge cave there, because there are many caves there. And I can just imagine maybe they're getting comfortable, you know, enjoying the waterfalls and the pools and just really relaxing. And then hear the enemy. What do you know? The enemy now with a new attack on them. The Bible tells us that we're not to get too comfortable because certain things will come at us. We need to be ready for that. 1 Peter 5:8 in the new, the NIV version, be alert and sober minded. Your enemy, the devil, prowls around like a roaring lion seeking someone to devour. So you see, that enemy and his demons never slumber. They never sleep. They're always wanting to come after us when we let our guard down. You know, David is relaxing here, having a good time here, just hanging out with his men, his soldiers. And now the pursuit of Saul. He goes on after him with 3,000 elite. Now verse 3 says, and he came to the sheepfolds, that Saul and his men, on the way where there was a cave. And Saul went in to relieve himself. Now, David and his men were sitting in the inner recesses of the cave. Now, that's the providence of God again. The providence of God trying to school Saul, but also really just changing and manifesting that man after God's own heart, David. So the sheepfolds, that's where the shepherds would bring their sheep, as I mentioned. They would graze, they would water, they would go into some of these caves that would be a cool area. Some of the ancient historians say, and this is pretty phenomenal, one historian said 30,000 sought refuge in a cave during a heavy storm. 30,000 in a cave? When you look at these caves, you think, well, it's just a cave. How could you fit that many people in there? Well, these caves had cavities in them, connecting complexes and passages one with another. So it wasn't just a cave, but they actually, and you've probably seen them in different sites, where they actually connected one cave with another. So you can be in the inner recesses of one cave, and here Saul comes in to the first part of the cave, and David's men, 600 men, are in the back of the cave. One of the interesting things in this area is the fact that a shepherd boy, he was a Bedouin shepherd boy, and he discovered the Dead Sea Scrolls. As I mentioned, the sheep would often climb the hills and they would go into these caves to, just as a sheep, to explore or just to get out of the sun. And Muhammad was the shepherd, the Bedouin shepherd. And one of his sheep were gone, and he thought he was in a certain cave, and he took a rock and he threw it, probably threw a couple rocks. And as one of the rocks hit, it actually shattered a clay pot. And he heard that. And he wondered what it was. And so he climbed up to the mouth of the cave and went in to investigate. And he found large pottery vessels. In them were the Dead Sea Scrolls, which we now know are just an incredible scrolls that go way back Isaiah, 1,000 years before what our Bible says. They have predated Isaiah scrolls, and there's no difference. Just amazing how the copyist would copy. But that's interesting in that area, that Qumran area. But notice it says that Saul went in to relieve himself. Now I know there's some passages that say went in to fall asleep, take a nap, and that's not necessarily what that term means. But the Greek is a euphemism for evacuating the bowels. He went in there to go to the bathroom, basically. That's what he did. And your Bible might have to cover his feet. That was the idea. He would take off his outer garment and then go and do his business there. Now, you have to realize, well, why wouldn't he know that David and 600 men are in there? Well, imagine outside of that cave, you have 3,000 soldiers. 3,000 soldiers making a commotion, noisy soldiers outside, muffling whatever was going on the inside. But again, David and his men were in the recesses there, in that interconnected chamber. And they would be undetected, and they were undetected. And so interesting of the providence again of God, God's hand upon the situations in David's life and Saul's life and in our life as well. How God is testing and proving the kind of person that David is, the kind of people his men were, the kind of person Saul is. And that's always the case in our journey in life. We're always actually being proven and proved to be more like Jesus Christ, listening to the Lord. One of the things that, is interesting is the kind of person that we are and we will be is really determined by the umpire of our conscience. The umpire of our conscience. Remember when the Apostle Paul said, I've lived up to this day with a clear conscience? High priest couldn't handle that. He demanded one of his servants to strike Paul. He says, why did you strike me? What did I do wrong? And so you see, in Christ, Paul was totally forgiven. There was no guilty conscience. And yet the conscience, a very important thing. And notice what David does here, verse 4. We'll go down to verse 5. And the men of God said to him, behold, this is the day of which the Lord said to you, behold, I am about to give your enemy into your hand, and you shall do to him as it seems good to you. Then David arose and cut off the edge of Saul's robe secretly. And it came about afterwards that David's conscience bothered him because he had cut off the edge of Saul's robe. You're going to find that the men here, David's men are tested. David's tested, but also Saul, and we'll see that. You see, David's men decided that the circumstances were God's voice and God's will to kill Saul. Hey, look at what God's done. He's brought Saul right here into our midst. Kill him. Get rid of this problem that we have. You're king. You're in waiting for the throne. Kill him. Get rid of him. And then rise to power. Well, that's their thought. You see, often people see what they want to see and they hear what they want to hear for their own benefit, for their own comfort. Agreement with what they want, but that's not necessarily what God wants. You see, we can always look at circumstances and we determine, oh, this is the will of God. Well, I would wait on that. I would wait on that because you can really be steered in the wrong direction. The Bible does tell us in Proverbs, the hearing ear, the seeing eye, God has made both. It's Proverbs 20, verse 12. But you see, we need to align our eye and our ear with His eye and His ear so we do not what we want, but what He wants. You see, David's men were doing what they wanted to do. Hey, God has done this. Let's kill Saul and we'll be rid of him. You see, because these guys are on the run with David. I mean, it's hard on them as well. They want David to ascend to the throne and get rid of the problems that they have. You see, but we need to align ourselves, our heart and our life, our ear and our sight with God. There's always tests that prove and improve us. You know, I read this a long time ago, so I had to look online and kind of look this up, but I just remember years ago, and this happens. It happens periodically. I don't think it happens often, but Brinks, Chucks, those that carry large sums of money, sometimes they lose their load. Sometimes, whether it be a crash or the door opens and the money falls out, that happens. What do you do if you're behind one of these armed cars and the money falls out? What would you do? Well, I read of about $11,000 fell out, and this lady, she was a mother of four, was following the armored car. It hit a bump, the back opened, and all the coins and the money fell out. Well, it was in a rural area, no houses, fields, nobody was on the road, just her. She pulled over, she started collecting the money, and they were saying, well, why didn't you keep it? She said, how could I keep it? That's not my money. So she called the police, and the police came and informed the bank, or informed that company that was carrying the money. I thought, you know, that says a lot. Another situation, again, you can see a number of these online, where this 19-year-old young man, he went to the ATM and he was going to buy his grandfather, it says, a pair of socks. So he had to get some money for the socks. But as he looked down, there was a clear bag with all this money in it, $135,000 in it. It was a clear bag. He picked it up and he called on the ATM machine that number, and they came and got the money. They gave him a nice, you know, just a nice commendation. But apparently the carrier who was supposed to fill the ATM, somehow he got distracted, left the money there and just left. But I thought, what situations do we get in that is very convenient for us to do what we want? Well, I needed that money. I had a car payment. I didn't have the money. And so, yeah, that money was just right there. And so I took it. Okay, well, yeah, was that your seeing eye and your hearing ear, or was it God's? What did God want with that? You see, God didn't say to David what these men are saying that God is indicating, pretending that God said, that I'm about to bring your enemy into your hand and you shall do to him what seems good to you. No, God didn't say that to David. Didn't say he's going to bring Saul here and then you're going to take his life. You see, the majority opinion is not God's opinion. Mob rule is very dangerous. That's a dangerous situation when you just go along with the crowd. That's why I think Christians are so unique. You know, they think for themselves. Well, most of them do. Hopefully they do. But you find that you went along with the crowd long enough, and it really led nowhere. It led to a cul-de-sac, and that wasn't fun. You know, there was no hope. There was no life in that. And you see, David didn't consider Saul his enemy. And his men are saying, your enemy, God's delivered your enemy into your hands. And David's thinking, he's not my enemy. That's not how I view him. And notice, David's conscience bothered him. David's conscience bothered him. That's important. You know, your conscience, the Word of God and your conscience and the Holy Spirit, they work together, the Holy Spirit, your conscience, and the Word of God. The Bible says in Romans 2:15, in that they show the work of the law, the Bible, written in their hearts, their conscience bearing witness, and their thoughts alternately accusing or else defending them. With the Word of God in my heart and in my mind, I know what's right, I know what's wrong. It's that still small voice we talk about with Elijah, you know, in the cave running on the run. That still small voice that God uses to speak. Not man's voice, but God's voice. I read something very interesting. The conscience is the compass of the soul. Immanuel Kant wrote. That's in the 17th century. He's kind of like the leader of philosophy back then. He says, two things fill my mind with wonder and awe. The starry heavens above and the moral law of God in my soul called conscience. It's a good quote.
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0: You know, some of the most powerful words Jesus ever spoke weren't about the past, but the future. Welcome to Through the Bible. I'm Steve Schwetz, your host, and I'm glad that you're here with us as we open God's Word together. Now, in this study, Dr. J. Vernon McGee brings us to what's often called the third major discourse in the book of Matthew. Now, discourse may sound a little bit formal. Don't worry. It simply means sermon or teaching. This one, known as the Olivet Discourse, is Jesus' message from the Mount of Olives about the end times. Now, as we mentioned last time, this chapter really lays the groundwork for understanding important books like Daniel, Zechariah, and Revelation, places that we'll visit together if you stay with us on the Bible bus for the whole journey. 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Now, before we begin, let's hear from Norman, a fellow passenger on the Bible bus with us. I've just completed my sixth trip through the Bible. Wow, Norman, congratulations. If I do my math right, that's 30 years. I continue. I'm amazed that I'm still learning something new every day. When I first started listening, it was on an FM station in Cedarville, Ohio. After several years, I started listening on your website. After I retired in 2020, I started listening to your app. Each morning, I go for my half-hour walk and listen. What amazes me most is that when I first started listening, the primary method of transmission was terrestrial radio, and the languages available were relatively few. I have seen it grow to where the number of languages is staggering, and the methods of transmitting them are hard to imagine. I'm so thankful that TTB is able to continue, and I look forward to the next 5 years of learning even more of God's Word. Well, Norman, I agree with you. It really is amazing how faithful God has been. No one could have imagined how wide and how deep this ministry would go. God certainly is faithful to His Word, isn't He? Now, here's a quick note. This is from Isaac. I'm a college student and was raised in a Christian home. If I'm honest, I've always been afraid of Revelation. It seemed dark and eerie, but as I studied with McGee, I found it's about hope. Thanks for the instruction. My trust in the Lord continues to grow with each book. I'm now with you for the entire trip. Well, it's great to hear from you, Isaac. I'll be sure to save you a seat. Now, from the parables to his words about what's ahead, Jesus is teaching us how to live with eternity in view. How is he speaking to you as we study Matthew together? You can drop us a note in the app. You can even hit the speak button and just talk it into there, and it'll transcribe it if you've got an iPhone or an Android device, which we've all got one of those, don't we? You can also email us at BibleBus@ttb.org, or you can write to Box 7100. Pasadena, California, 91109. 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Let's pray together as we open God's Word. Lord, would you open our hearts as we listen, and then help us to understand the truth of your Word and the truth of who you are. We pray this in the name of Jesus. Amen. Now here's Dr. J. Vernon McGee with our study of Matthew 24 on Through the Bible.
1: Now, friends, we turn in our study today to the 24th chapter of the Gospel of Matthew. This is the third and the last major discourse in the Gospel of Matthew. We've had the Sermon on the Mount. We've also had the Mystery Parable Discourse in Matthew 13. And now in Matthew 24 and 25, we have the Olivet Discourse, so-called, because that's where it was given. And if you have a friend, you ought to call them now and ask them to listen in, because all three of these major discourses are misunderstood, and it has given such a wrong conception of what Christianity is, what the Bible is all about, and what God intends to do. Now, we want to urge you to write in and ask for our notes and outlines if you do not have them. And so as we begin today, let me just briefly recapitulate some of the things we said last time. Our Lord has now denounced the religious rulers, and he's turned his back on Jerusalem and says their house, the temple, is left desolate, and they'll not see him until they say, "Blessed is he that cometh in the name of the Lord." Apparently, there is a postponed kingdom, therefore. There's so many that object to that. Well, may I say that you're certainly going to have to object to the language of the Lord here. He says it's postponed, doesn't he? He says that he'll not establish it at this time. but that he's coming again to establish it. Now, the apostles were a little surprised at that, too. They didn't like the idea of a postponed kingdom. So they come to him, and they say, look around at these buildings. You say this house left desolate, and the temple then was made up of many buildings. It was still in process of building. However, at this time, it was a very beautiful thing, a very large thing. It was the temple of Herod, white marble, very beautiful. And now it's to be left desolate. And he says to them, do you really see this? You don't see it like it's going to be, because there'll not one stone be left upon another. All of it's to be thrown down. Now, I was there at the Wailing Wall several years ago, and the tour director wanted to call attention to the way that the stone was worn away there, where over the years they had wept at the Wailing Wall. Well, that's there, and that's worth noting. But frankly, that's not what impressed me. The thing that impressed me was the fact that they are not all just one kind of stones. They're all kinds of stones. And we are told that the Wailing Wall, which was built after this, it was made up of the stones taken from different buildings, different periods. And you go to the pinnacle of the temple, which evidently is that corner of the temple area. You'll find that, since they've excavated recently, and I know when I was there, I noticed again the different kinds of stones that come from the different period. What does that mean? That means not one stone is left on another. They had to go pick them up from different places. Titus really destroyed that city. Now, they come to him with three questions. The apostles are so much in shock. In fact, they've had a trauma going up the Mount of Olives, and they've had a huddle. They've talked this over. They come with three questions, and he's going to answer them. Tell us, when shall these things be? That means, when will one stone not be left upon another? Now, Matthew does not have that part of the discourse at all. You will find that over in the Gospel of Luke, and you'll find segments of it in Mark. But actually, Luke carries that section. Why? Because Matthew is the gospel of the kingdom. The king is presented here, and that present destruction has something to do with this age in which we live, but has nothing to do with way off down yonder in the future, the king is coming. So Matthew doesn't carry that part. Now Luke says, when ye shall see Jerusalem compassed with armies, you will know that this time has come, for when one stone will not be left upon another. And many of those that heard him there that day were present in 70 A.D. when Titus surrounded the city, laid siege to it, and cut it off from the rest of the world. And when he finally breached the wall and got in, it was terrible what he did. And he destroyed that city. He demolished it as it had never been before. And you must recall that it had been destroyed several times before, especially by Nebuchadnezzar. And now it is destroyed, and that part has been fulfilled. In other words, one-third of the Olivet Discourse has been fulfilled. Now the next two questions, what shall be the sign of thy coming, and what is the sign of the end of the world, or the end of the age? The world never comes to an end. There's going to be a new earth brought on the scene. This one will make way for a new one, but it's just like you trade in your old car for a new car. You're not without a car. You can't say, that's the end of the car age for me. I don't have a car anymore. Well, you do. You traded the old one in, got a new one. And we're going to trade the old world in, at least the Lord is, for a new one. And the world never comes to an end. It's the end of the age. And that's the way they're asking it, by the way. And he's going to answer it now in the chronological and logical order, which is the last question he'll answer first. What is the sign of the end of the age? And what is the sign of his coming? Now, this has to do with his coming to the earth to establish his kingdom, and the church is not in the picture here at all. The church actually is gone by the time you get to the end of the age here. It's the last days of the nation Israel. Now, we believe that he's talking about the Great Tribulation period. Somebody says, Can you know that? Why, sure we know that, because he labels it the Great Tribulation Period right in this discourse. I imagine that some folk thought that some fundamental preacher thought of that term, the Great Tribulation. Our Lord's the one who thought of it. He's the one that gave it its name, and we'll be coming to that next time when we see the Great Tribulation Period. That is, if we don't get to it today, and we're not moving too fast through here, because this is a very important section, by the way. Now, you'll notice here, and Jesus answered and said unto them, take heed that no man deceive you. Verse 4. Now, that word, take heed and let no man deceive you, is, I think, to characterize the entire age. And we're in the front end of it, of course. But it's a word of caution that's given and will be especially true in the Great Tribulation Period, because that's when the Antichrist is to appear. But we are told today elsewhere to beware of false teachers, not false prophets. Anybody starts prophesying today, you can poo-poo them right out of the scene as far as a Christian is concerned, because prophets are not for this period, but we are to beware of false teachers. And there are a great many of those around. We must test it by Scripture. I read a letter, maybe some of you will recall it, from a lady that was in a cult, and how the Lord delivered her out of that cult. Fact of the matter is, I have another letter here before me, and it just came in, and I'd like to share it with you because of the fact that it illustrates what I'm talking about. This comes from a woman who apparently has a very important position in an insurance company in downtown Los Angeles. Now, she says here, I'm reading now, about 20 years ago, a well-meaning friend introduced me to, and I can't mention it, it's a cult, and you mention it, you get in trouble on the radio, so I don't mention it, I don't want to get in trouble. A friend introduced her to this cult. After going to her church for 1 year as her recruit, I switched on the radio during lunch. You were giving your noon Bible study. I listened and learned. And then she tells about how her entire family then went to a good church in the area in which she lived. Friends, may I say to you that you need to beware today of false teaching. There's a lot of it around, not only in Southern California, but all over this land today. And he says, take heed that no man deceive you, for many shall come in my name, say,

Well, you don't send to the holy city in California to get the solution to the problems of the world. One's coming from the Holy of Holies in heaven someday, and he'll solve the problems. Now, in the end time, there is to be a false Christ. Now, I believe that our Lord, there upon the Mount of Olives, looked down to the end of the age, to this great tribulation period, and here at the beginning, he's bridging the gap. Now, I recognize that there are many good teachers today, much better than I am, that take the position that immediately he moves to the end of the age. Well, I think you find the fulfillment of it, the entire spectrum of the scriptures fulfilled at the end. But I do think he's bridging the gap. Now, if you disagree with that, you'll be in mighty good company, I know. But, of course, if you want to be right, I'm sure you'll want to go along with me right here. Now, will you notice this? He says, many shall come in my name, saying, I am Christ, and shall deceive many. That's the rider on the white horse at the end of the age when Antichrist comes. Ye shall hear of wars and rumors of wars. See that ye be not troubled, for all these things must come to pass, but the end is not yet. Wars and rumors of wars are not sign that we're at the end of the age by any means. And I think he's bridging now the gap. It's so easy to think a major war is indicative that we're at the end of the age. Actually, it's not. There have been, I forget how many wars, 200 and some odd major wars in the past 5,000 or 6,000 years. And I think we've had maybe 200 years of peace in that time. But wars and rumors of wars are not the sign. I remember when I was a boy, and I was just a little boy, at the end of World War I, and I remember hearing my dad and others talking about the books that were coming out then, saying that this was the end of the world, as they put it in those days, because we had just had a World War I. Well, after that, we had a worldwide depression and a World War II and the atom bomb. And during World War II, remembering what had happened in World War I, I said to my congregation when I was pastor out here in Pasadena, I said to them, after World War II, you wait and see, there'll be a wheelbarrow load of books saying that we're at the end of the world, as they'll put it, because we've had World War II. But you know, I was wrong. There wasn't a wheelbarrow load of books. There were two wheelbarrow loads of books that came out at that time, and they all were very sensational. Well, we've come a long way since World War II, and so it might be well just to listen to the Lord again and quit listening to these false teachers. And ye shall hear of wars and rumors of wars. See that ye be not troubled, for all these things must come to pass, but the end is not yet. And friends, man will never solve the problem of war. He thinks he's going to. The League of Nations was to do that, and then the United Nations, and I don't know what will be coming up in the future, but they'll have something, because nothing will work until the Prince of Peace comes. Can't have peace without him. Now, will you notice he says in verse 7, for nation shall rise against nation, and kingdom against kingdom, and there shall be famines, and pestilences, and earthquakes, in divers places. All these are the beginning of sorrows. Now, this characterizes the whole age, and we've had all of these. Right now, the population explosion has the world frightened, and rightly so, my beloved. They're starving to death by the thousands and millions, and that's going to increase. It has to increase. But the old black horse, a famine hasn't ridden yet. He's going to ride one of these days, and it'll be at the end of the age that he'll really come forth. These are just the beginning of sorrows that we see today. I think we've come now to our first time word. I think now that we're entering the great tribulation period, and I believe that this is the thing that characterizes it. Now, let me very briefly mention to you what I have on my chart that might be helpful. You and I are living in the age of the church, or the age of the Holy Spirit, as some like to speak of it. And in the world today, the Bible divides mankind into three groups. Paul says, give none offense, neither to the Jew or the Gentile or the church of God. Those are the three groups in the world.

0: Now he's calling out a people to his name out of both Israel and the Gentiles, and one of these days that group will be taken out of the world. Then the great tribulation begins. And I think this is what you have here now in verse 9, the beginning actually of the great tribulation period. Then shall they deliver you up to be afflicted, and shall kill you, and ye shall be hated of all nations for my name's sake. Now, who's he talking about? The church? No. He's talking about the nation Israel. This is anti-Semitism on a worldwide scale. And I'd like to inject this at this point because it's important. And I trust it might be important for Christians today. My friend, as long as the church, the true church, is in the world, you could never have worldwide anti-Semitism because the church will resist that. No real believer in the Lord Jesus could hate the Jew. That's an impossibility. Now, I think liberalism has given a false front to these people, and in the final analysis would finally turn against them. But long as the church is in the world, the true church, why, there'll not be worldwide anti-Semitism. But when the true church is removed, I think it'll break out worldwide. Verse 10, and then shall many be offended, shall betray one another, and shall hate one another. And many false prophets shall arise and deceive many. Now, we are not to pay attention to false prophets. Peter says, as there were false prophets among the people, that is Israel, there will be false teachers among you. We are to beware of false teachers. And here it's a warning against false prophets, which the nation Israel was to beware of. And because iniquity shall abound, the love of many shall wax cold. Now, that's a principle, of course, that you could apply that to today, as there are many principles here. A great many people today, because of the way the world is going. I met a preacher. I'd been in school with him, and he had joined everything. He'd become a liberal. He drinks his cocktails, smokes his cigarettes, and he lives just like the world. He told me, no use fighting it. He said, McGee, you don't fight City Hall, you join it. Well, I fight City Hall in that sense, by the way. I'm not about to join it. You see, because of the iniquity that's around him. He was telling me about in his church, how much of this had gotten in his church. He's not going to fight it. And because iniquity shall abound, the love of many shall wax cold. It'll be more true in that day, of course. Now, verse 13 is supposed to be a startling verse, but he that shall endure unto the end, the same shall be saved. Now, he that shall endure unto the end. Well, now somebody says, you see, you got to endure. Yeah, but who endures? Well, when I read the book of Revelation, I find out that he stopped the whole forces of nature and of evil and even of good. And he said, we're going to seal so many. Who is it that's going to endure to the end? Those that he sealed at the beginning, of course. And he says, my sheep, regardless of the period or regardless of the sheep, they're going to make it through to the end. He said that when he starts out with 100 sheep, he always comes through. Now, who is it that endures to the end? Those that are his will be recognized because they'll endure to the end. I think, again, we got a great principle there. When somebody says to me today, I knew so-and-so, he was very active in the church, he was a deacon in the church, and now he's gone into sin. Is he a child of God? I can't answer it. I don't know what to say. Because I don't know. Really, I don't know. We just have to wait. I tell them that the pigs will eventually get to the pig pen, and the prodigal sons will all get back to the father's house eventually. It is confusing to find a son in the pig pen, and sometimes you find a little pig up in the father's house. And Peter says the sow that was washed has returned to a wallowing again. The pig did get up there. One of the little pigs went up with the prodigal son, got a nice little pink ribbon around his neck, and he had his teeth washed with Pepsodent. And I want to tell you, he looked very much like a real believer, but he wasn't, you see. He that shall endure to the end, the same shall be saved. You just have to wait. Sometimes a sheep gets in the mud. Sometimes a son gets into the pig pen, but he's going to get out, friends. Why? Because he has a wonderful shepherd. A sheep is safe because we got a wonderful shepherd, friends. And that's what he's saying here. The same shall be saved. Now, we come to another strong statement. I'm going to save it till next time to go into detail. And the gospel of the kingdom shall be preached in all the world for a witness unto all nations, and then shall the end come. Now, some that do not agree with the premillennial interpretation, we have a lot of amillennialists running around today, and an amillennialist is, well, that's it, ah. That's what you think of when you hear that. They believe that some of us believe there are two or three gospels, that there's a gospel of the kingdom and gospel of the grace of God, and that God has several methods of saving people. I'm going to talk about that next time when we talk about this gospel of the kingdom, of whether God has several methods, or whether really he has only one method, and actually these today that are trying to say that there are several gospels, actually don't they really believe that there are at least two ways of being saved? And friends, God has never had but one way to save sinners, and that's through the death of Christ on the cross. And we can show that next time. We're going to begin right there. Until then, may God richly bless you, my beloved.
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0: the goodness of Jesus. His heart and his desire is to pursue us with goodness and with blessing. Thank you, guys. The truth is also that there is, at the same time, the world crouching at the door, wanting to divert us, wanting to distract us. And God offers us the blessing of the life of the fullness of joy in Christ. But the enemy is sitting there trying to get in the way and stop that. So we're going to see this dynamic in today's story of Genesis chapter 4, a story that many of you know, you've studied as a child, but we want to dig in as adults, a story of Cain and Abel. God created the world beautiful. It was very, very good. And we saw how he made man in his image, male and female. And then we saw last week this amazing blessing of marriage as God, it wasn't good for Adam to be alone. It's not good for any of us to be alone. So God made Eve out of his rib and brought her to her and that first union and the two will become one flesh. So we talked about marriage as the foundation of all things good and of society. But then sin enters in and Adam and Eve and the perfection of the Garden of Eden rebel and they fall. And so this image of God is marred and sin enters into our world. And we see this first in this shocking story. It's a shocking, tragic story of Adam and Eve's children, two brothers, Cain and Abel. So follow with me. We'll be looking in Genesis chapter 4. We'll also be looking at passages in Hebrews and Proverbs. So you'll want to follow along with me. There's Bibles in the pews and you have sermon notes that will help you also. Genesis chapter 4. Adam knew his wife Eve. Now, if you're not familiar with biblical terms, it says that is how the Bible describes sex. It's one of relationship. It's one of intimacy. It's one of knowledge that is more than just in our heads. It is the coming together. And so Adam here, he lays with his wife Eve, and she becomes pregnant and gives birth to Cain. And she said, "With the help of the Lord, I have brought forth a man." And later she gave birth to his brother, Abel. Now, Abel kept flocks and Cain worked the soil. And in the course of time, Cain brought some of the fruits of the soil as an offering to the Lord. But Abel brought fat portions from some of the firstborn of his flock. And the Lord looked with favor on Abel and his offering. But on Cain and his offering, he did not look with favor. So Cain was very angry and his face was downcast. Then the Lord said to Cain, why are you angry? Why is your face downcast? If you do what is right, will you not be accepted? But if you do not do what is right, sin is crouching at your door. It desires to have you, but you must master it. Now Cain said to his brother Abel, let's go out to the field. And while they were in the field, Cain attacked his brother Abel and killed him. Then the Lord said to Cain, where is your brother, Abel? I don't know, he replied. Am I my brother's keeper? And the Lord said, what have you done? Listen, your brother's blood cries out to me from the ground. Now you are under a curse and driven from the ground which opened its mouth to receive your brother's blood from your hand. And when you work the ground, it will no longer yield its crops for you. You will be a restless wanderer on the earth. Cain, he brings his offering to the Lord. And God said, Cain, something wrong with your offering. When you came forward at offering, he said, Cain, your heart wasn't with me. When you were singing, your attention wasn't with me. You were just going through motions. When you put something in the offering plate, it really wasn't with faith trusting me. It was just an outside religious thing, Cain. Cain, that's not how we want things to be. When Abel brought his offering, he brought it says in Hebrews chapter 11, with faith. He brought it of a desire to grow in God, of a trusting in God. God, I know this is just the first bit, but thank you for what you've given me. And God, I'm trusting you for everything else. And take not only this, but Lord, take all that I am. Now God comes to Cain and he tells him because he loves him. And he warns Cain. Now it's interesting, we don't hear anything from Abel. There's no dialogue. This is all a dialogue with Cain. And he says, Cain, you got to be careful. Why are you angry? Why is your face downcast after all I've done and all the good things and the blessing? What's wrong? And Cain is angry. God says, Cain, be careful. Because sin is crouching like a lion right at the door. And it will master you if you're not careful. And you will become its slave. Cain, no. You have to rule over sin. Now, you would think that Cain would heed the warning. But like a lot of us, when God speaks and says, that's not what I'm after. I want your heart. I just don't want what's on the outside. When God speaks to us, sometimes we just get so ticked at God that we also take it out on the people that should be closest to us. And so in jealousy, Cain, instead of repenting and saying, God, forgive me. God, mold my heart. God, give me a heart. Show me how to please you. Because that's where joy is. Cain says, I'm going to get rid of Abel. And he premeditates and he takes him out into the field where he thinks no one will see, no one will hear. And he kills his brother. And God comes and you're going to see in the passage six times, it's actually seven, but six in this little dialogue where God uses the word brother. When we say brother, it's a little more intimate, right? It's your brother. Now, my name is Jonathan. My older brother's name is David. Now, the reason it's that way is my brother, when he was born, and then when he had a younger brother, my mom and dad wanted us to be good friends. And Jonathan and David in the Bible were really good friends. So we used to fight like cat and dogs in the back of the station wagon. But you know about brothers. When brothers, if they're real brothers, they may fight together and they may tussle. But when it comes to the bottom line, they're joined like glue. But not in this case. You see, Cain, who he should have been defending his brother Abel, his younger brother, instead premeditates and kills him. And God says, what did you do? Then he says, listen. See the listen? With exclamation mark. You didn't listen last time. Listen now, Cain. Because the road you have chosen is a road of curse. And now every place you step your foot will be cursed. Listen, you do not want that for your life. You do not want it for your family. We want the blessing. Goodness is running after me. And the God has called, made this beautiful world and is inviting us into blessing. In front and behind, he gives us the caution. We're going to talk today about blood, because it's a fundamental teaching in all of Scripture. We're going to talk about the importance of the shedding of innocent blood. It's in the very beginning after the first thing we see after sin in Genesis 4. It's reiterated all through the Bible, and you see it at the very end of the Bible again in Revelation. And the reason it's important is we're talking about practical things of what is right and wrong and what are foundations of our society, what are foundations of family, so that we can walk in what is right. And when you walk in what is right, you get blessing. Can we say blessing? And when you choose what is wrong, you get cursing. And in Moses had God's people pronounce the curses so that they would understand. We don't even want to say the word, right? Because we want the blessing. And so God is wanting to help us. And now in Jesus, we see Jesus fulfills the blessing as we come to him. And Jesus covers the cursing. But as we look in society, we're going to see a fundamental division. Those who respond to God like Abel, and they are accepted, and those who respond to God like Cain. And instead of repentance, and Lord, how can I please you and be honoring to you? There is anger, there's bitterness, there's violence, and there's death. So follow with me in your sermon notes. It will help you open your Bibles as we take a look at this passage. In verse 10 of chapter 4, the Lord said, read it with me, "What have you done? Listen, your brother's blood cries out to me from the ground." Cain thought no one was watching, but God was watching. Cain thought no one would hear, but God heard. So, sin calls for justice. If someone strikes down and kills someone, that person is a murderer, and justice needs to take place. That's the basis of truth. It's the basis of good and evil. It's the basis of right and wrong. And sin calls out for justice, and the blood of Abel was calling out for justice to God. Because sin destroys life, and it destroys the blessing given by God. These two should be close brothers. Can you imagine the agony of Adam and Eve? I mean, there is no greater tragedy than to have one son killed by the other. And what should have been brothers, blood brothers, was now horrendously sad and sorrowful. Sin destroys life. It destroys blessing. It destroys families. Destroys brothers' relationships, sisters' relationship. You know the part where it says, "Where's your brother?" And what was Cain's answer? "Am I my brother's keeper?" What should his answer have been? Is he his brother's keeper? How many of you think yes? How many of you think no? Maybe you don't know or you don't care. Okay, you see, the problem is Jesus has made us all brothers and sisters in Christ, right? And so why are we doing this whole thing on getting to know each other and inviting? Stand up, say hi to someone. Well, you say, where should I stand up and say to them? Who are they? And then God says to you, "Are you your brother's keeper?" And what do you say? "Yeah, I am." "Are you your sister's keeper?" "Yeah, I am." Well, then show it. And the problem is, in reality, we often don't believe that we really are our brother's keeper and our sister's keeper. And that which God has joined together in blood is a bond. And in Christ, we have been joined together by his blood. And so we are each other's brother. And that's why John and I are always up here. And Kendall, when he's here, pray for Kendall, he's sick. And when we go through, we're always saying, "Hey, you're brothers and sisters. Get up out of your pew. Go over and shake your brother's hand. Go over and kiss your sister's cheek." Because we're family in the kingdom of God. So sin destroys life and blessing from God, but justice demands that sin's wages be paid in full. If nothing had happened, what kind of a God would we have? If, no big deal, Cain just premeditatedly killed his brother, so what? Let's just leave it. No consequences. Sin always has a consequence, and its wage must be paid in full. So if I have a debt of $1,000, how much do I need to pay back? $1,000. If I've stolen that money, how much do I need to pay back? $1,000 times 4, because you have to do damages, okay? An offense to the person. Justice demands sin's wages, but the wages of sin is death. And so you see this in Genesis chapter 9, after God has judged the earth and there's this remnant protected in the ark, and after the flood, and you've got all the animals and you've got Noah, and they're let out and they're a new beginning. You've got the rainbow of God's grace. God says in verse 4, "But you must not eat meat that has its lifeblood in it, and for your lifeblood I will surely demand an accounting. I will demand an accounting from every animal, from each man too. I will demand an accounting for the life of his fellow man. Whoever sheds the blood of man, by man his blood shall be shed. For in the image of God has God made man. Now go out, be fruitful and multiply and live the life of blessing and don't go that route. Okay? So justice demands sin's wages be paid in full. Jesus actually refers back to the story of Cain and Abel in Matthew chapter 23. And he attacks the Pharisees. He attacks the religious leaders because they were like Cain. They would go through all the religious things and bring their offering, but there was nothing in their heart of love for God. Jesus says, you want to be pleasing to God, you've got to become more like Abel. But you've even acted like him and you've shed innocent blood, even in the name of God. He talks about the innocent blood of Abel all the way to the priest Zechariah that's been shed. It's literally the A to Z in Scripture of the sin that we see in Scripture. So sin demands that wages be paid in full. So what Abel did is he brought a sacrifice of a lamb, one lamb for one man. Okay, in Genesis 4. Later on in Exodus 12, we see one lamb at the Passover covering the blood, covering the sin through the blood of a whole family. Later on, you see at the Day of Atonement, you see one lamb covering the sin of a whole nation. But then we see in John chapter 1, John the Baptist says, behold, the lamb who takes away the sin of the world. One lamb, the Lord Jesus, removing the sin of the whole world. Sin's wages must be paid. That's why the cross is essential to everything. Without the payment of sin through the blood of Jesus, we are left in our sin and we are left in our shame. And it was paid in full on the cross. So innocent blood cries out to God for justice. Now, please hear this. Most people, when I talk to, they do not grasp this significant teaching about blood in Scripture. It is the innocent blood that is the most detestable sin to God when innocent blood is shed. So you see this in Proverbs chapter 6. There are six things that are detestable to God. A haughty eye, someone filled with pride, a lying tongue, a liar, and someone who sheds innocent blood. You can keep reading it. You see this all through Scripture, where in Psalm 106, God is horrified by the Israelites who are sacrificing their children in worship to the idols of Moloch. And he detests the sacrifice and the shedding of innocent blood. Jesus came to bring life and to bring it abundantly. Satan seeks to kill and destroy that which is of God, and especially that which is innocent before him. So all through Scripture, we see this contradiction. You see King Saul, and he kills 85 priests with no reason. You see David killing Uriah, even though he was innocent. You see Ahab killing Naboth. We see Herod the Great with all the children in Bethlehem when Jesus was born, wiping out the children. But you see, above all, you see Judas betraying Jesus. Because the innocent blood of Jesus speaks louder than all the blood of everyone else that has ever been shed. Those unrighteously killed, their blood cries out to God. So literally in Scripture, it says that that blood curses the ground. And in Hawaii, our ground has been cursed by the child sacrifice that has gone on in our islands and history. And those who want to go back to paganism, you're going back to cursing. And that's why God's people have covered all the places where child sacrifices prayed, and we go and we cover with the blood of Jesus, the innocent blood that has been poured out. We go to nations where there is persecution of Christians. And I remember in Turkey, we would follow the blood of the martyrs that was shed. People who, for no reason other than their faith, were murdered. And we go and we pray over those places and we pray, God, will you turn this from a curse to the salvation of people coming to Christ and to faith in Christ. Do you understand? Blood is a very real thing to God. And that is why you and I have been purchased with the most precious thing known to man. And that is blood. but even more than that, the precious blood of Jesus. We're going to come back to that. Okay, so innocent blood cries out to God for justice. And so that is why it's such a massive thing in our culture when we think about something like abortion. Because people can say, it's my choice or your choice. We're going to come back at this another week. It's not about that. It's about that blood crying out to God and seeking to be avenged. We have 60 million babies whose blood is crying out to God just in this last 50 years. In Hawaii, who started the whole ball rolling, we are guilty of shedding the first innocent blood in this nation of our children. And it cries out to God for vengeance. And it's only the blood of Jesus that protects us from that vengeance being carried out. But if we reject the blood of Jesus, then all there is not the blood of Jesus crying out. It is just the blood of innocence that has been shed. And there's only judgment. You must understand, God will avenge all innocent blood. And he says, vengeance is mine. I will repay. And that's why in Revelation, the pictures you have around the throne are all those martyrs who were murdered for no reason other than for loving Jesus. And they are crying out to God, God, how much longer before you avenge our blood? How much longer before you take what was wrong and you make it right? Innocent blood cries out to God for judgment. So here we have blood as being the only thing that atones for sin. How do you atone for innocent blood being poured out? You've got to have a substitute. And so God allowed sacrifice to provide a substitute in our place for our sin. And we see this in Hebrews chapter 9, verse 14, all of 9 and 28. See it in chapter 10, verse 4. God in his mercy, instead of us paying the wages of our sin and killing us, enabled a substitute. So that's how they would take the lamb and they would put their hands on the head. Lord, my sins are being transferred to this substitute. And now that lamb's blood was shed and that blood was sprinkled on the altar and sprinkled on the person. And so there is this, God allows a substitute. And of course, for us, Christ is the substitute. None of us can come into the presence of God. Innocent. We come under the covering of the blood of Christ, who has paid for my sin, and then through his blood has not only forgiven my sin, but opened up the door to life. And that's what's so neat about the song we sang, His Blood Speaks a Better Word. It's speaking life into us. So God allowed sacrifice, but Christ's blood forever cries out for forgiveness. Isn't that nice of God? Abel's blood was crying out from the ground to God, Cain has killed me. Jesus' blood from the cross cries out saying, Father, forgive them. They don't know what they're doing. Now this is what we need to learn. Please listen. The blood of Jesus is available to each one of us. That's why we need to learn to pray. That's what we do when we pray. So when you are facing sin, when you are facing things that are impossible to cover and deal with, you come and you apply the blood of Jesus in prayer. That's what we do in worship. So when you have horrendous hardship and violence, and when you have war, and when you have news that you don't want to watch anymore because you're tired of getting depressed, you come and you bring the blood of Christ. And you say, Lord, we're going to cover that corruption with the blood of Christ. Lord, we're going to cover my friend who wants to kill himself with the blood of Christ. So he doesn't have to shed his blood because you've already provided everything he needs. Lord, we're going to cover this person that is just mourning because they have blown it and blown it and blown it and they don't know what to do. We're going to cover them with the blood of Jesus that purchases them and now makes them new.
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12: Jesus Christ is the head of the church. 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
14: Would you turn, please, to Ephesians? And we are in our series on the church. And this is the second message, and the title of this one is The Head of the Church. And I want us to read, beginning in Ephesians chapter 1, beginning in verse 18 and reading through verse 23. We've talked about the church. And so Paul began by saying in verse 18, I pray that the eyes of your heart may be enlightened so that you may know what is the hope of his calling, what are the riches of the glory of his inheritance in the saints, and what is the surpassing greatness of his power toward us who believe. These are in accordance with the working of the strength of his might, which he brought about in Christ when he raised him from the dead, seated him at his right hand in the heavenly places, far above all rule and authority and power and dominion, and every name that is named, not only in this age, but also in the one to come. And he put or placed all things in subjection under his feet, and gave him as head over all things to the church, which is his body, the fullness of him who fills all in all. Now I want us to look for just a moment at what he says here concerning this matter of the head of the church. Because as you and I look at ourselves, when we talk about our part of the church, that is, here we are, branches on the vine, the bride of the Lord Jesus Christ, we are the stones upon which he's building. What we have to ask is this: whoever the head is, that means that you and I are to be submissive and in subjection to the head, whoever he might be. And he says here that Jesus Christ is the head of the church. He states here in this first chapter that God the Father raised him from the dead, seated him at his right hand in the heavenly places, far above all rule and authority and powers and dominions, and every name is beneath his name, and everything is beneath him. You recall in Colossians chapter 1, when he spoke of the creation, he says that Jesus Christ has created all things for himself. He's the head of all things. He's above all things. He takes preeminence over everything that is presently in existence. That is, including the church. So what I want us to look at for just a few moments is this. That is, what is implied in saying that Jesus Christ is the head of the church? What does that really mean? All right, let's look at several things here. First of all, it means that he is the sovereign authority over the body of Christ. That is, all of us who live in this earth, who are indwelt by the Holy Spirit, we are a part of the body of Christ. He says that he is the sovereign authority over the entire body. Now, what does that mean when he says he's the sovereign authority over the church? It means that he has absolute and final control and authority over the whole body of Christ. So when we look at the Lord Jesus Christ according to the scriptures, we find back in Colossians, the Bible says that he created all things and all things were created by him and for him, that he's above all principalities and thrones and authorities. All things are under him and beneath him, and he is also head of the body of the church. He's the beginning, the firstborn from the dead, so that he himself might come to have first place in everything. For it was the Father's good pleasure for all the fullness to dwell in him. That is, God the Father took pleasure in setting Jesus Christ as the head of the church, the authority over the body, over the temple, over the bride, over the branches. Now, with that in mind, when a person joins a fellowship, that is a local body, having been saved by God's grace, baptized by the Holy Spirit into the body of Christ, they become a part of the body which is subject to the Lord Jesus Christ. He is the head of the church, the final authority in the body. So when a person says, well, I want to join the church, but I don't want to make Jesus Christ Lord of my life, my friend, that is a contradiction in terms. When you are baptized into the body of Christ and you become a part of that body, you are baptized into a body the very nature of which is to be subject to the Lord Jesus Christ. So he says here, speaking of his headship, The first implication is that he is the divine sovereign authority over all that goes on among his body and in his body. The second thing I want you to notice here is this, and that is implied here is the sacrificial love for the church by Jesus Christ, by the head. Now, when we say that Jesus Christ loves the church, what does that mean? That means he loves every single one of us who is a member of the body of Christ. So when he speaks here of being the head, of being Lord, he's speaking of headship that is motivated by what? It is headship motivated not by domineering power to execute everything that goes on, motivated by a sacrificial love. How does the Lord Jesus Christ treat you and me as members of his body? Doesn't he forgive us over and over and over again? Doesn't he express love toward us and accept us as we are and forgive us? He went to the cross and paid for our sins. He's forgiven us of our sins. He's come to live his life within us, to dwell within us. Here is a beautiful example of Christ's sacrificial love. What is he saying? That Jesus Christ, humanly speaking, has earned the right and the privilege to be the sovereign power and the head and the authority of the church because he's been willing to lay down his life for the body. So when you and I receive the Lord Jesus Christ, we come into a relationship of subjection and submission to him. Now I want you to notice another verse here in back in Ephesians chapter 1. If you'll notice in verse 21 of that passage, he says, speaking of his headship, far above all rule and authority and power and dominion and every name that is named, not only in this age, but also in the one to come. Then he says, and he has placed all things in subjection. Hupotasso in the Greek, which means it is a military term. That means to rank something beneath something else. That means that God, listen, God has looked over this whole universe. And he has evaluated everything and he has ranked every single thing in existence beneath, in position, beneath Jesus Christ. So that Jesus Christ, he says, has the preeminence. He is above everything and has authority over all things. Motivated by sacrificial love for you and for me. All right, the third thing I want you to notice here is this in headship. And that is that he is the sufficient supplier of his church in Colossians chapter 2. Notice, if you will, in verse 19. He says, and not holding fast to the head, from whom the entire body being supplied and held together by the joints and the ligaments grows with a growth which is from God. Now, let me explain what he means here. That little word supplied is a 15-letter word in the Greek. And it is a word from which we get our word choreography. These folks who are dancing around while they're singing and so forth, you know what that means. But here's what it means. It is a word that means to equip an army. Before it goes into battle, the army is equipped. Likewise, it means those who are in war, that means they are continuously being equipped to carry out the work that they've been given. So what he's saying here is that Jesus Christ is the head of the church from whom the entire body, not part of the body, not most of the body, but the entire body being supplied, that is continuing the supply of all of our needs and held together. You can go to any continent in the world. You can meet people you have never met before. Don't even speak your language. When you let them know that you're a Christian and they tell you that they're a Christian, you immediately have a bond between you. What is it that draws two people who live 10,000 miles apart, do not speak the same language, do not have the same color, come from a total cultural background that is absolutely opposite from each other? What is it that binds them together, that gives them a handshake, a smile, a sense of warmth, a sense of oneness among them? What is it that binds them together? They immediately have fellowship and friendship and accept each other just the way they are. What is it that does that? There is only one thing. It isn't what you learned in school. It isn't something that you picked up here and there. It is the fact that Jesus Christ indwells your life, and it is Christ indwelling us that holds us together. What is it that holds all of us together? A common denominator, and that denominator is the person of Jesus Christ. And you see, when you meet another believer, we should never meet a stranger when we meet another believer. Why? Because he is the one, listen, that not only holds two strangers together who suddenly become friends, he is the one who holds the entire
12: body together. If you take all the believers in all the earth and put them in one great group, you have one thing that holds them together. It is Christ living and freed and liberated in the life of every single believer. So that he is not only the head, he is the head, he is the body, he is the total summation, because is it not true that he who is the head likewise is within every single believer, so that he by the Holy Spirit is indwelling the believer? Christ is above all things, in all things, superior and preeminent above everything. You see, here's the key. Whether you recognize Jesus Christ as Lord or not does not alter one iota the fact he is Lord. Now, whether he is Lord of your life in a practical way in your daily life depends upon your relationship to him. But he is Lord, and there is no escaping the fact of the Lordship of Jesus Christ. He says that he holds the whole body together. He says, likewise, he supplies what the body needs. Now, here's what that means. It means not only that he supplies what the whole body needs, the whole church, but he supplies what you individually need, because you and I make up the church. Now, sometimes we want to read these verses and we want to say, well, that applies to him or to her, but it doesn't apply to me. What does that verse say? The head from whom the entire body, being supplied, held together by the joints and the ligaments, grows with a growth which is of God. So that you and I have the right to expect Almighty God to supply every single need of the big body and of his miniature bodies, as well as their own individual life. He has assumed that responsibility as the head of the church. There's a fourth thing I want you to notice here when it comes to what the lordship and the headship of Christ means in the body. And that is, it also implies the supernatural power of God in that body. You recall what Jesus said to his apostles before he ascended. He said, all authority has been given to me from heaven. That is, in heaven and earth, he says, I have all authority. Go ye therefore and teach all nations, baptizing them in the name of the Father and of the Son and of the Holy Ghost, teaching them to observe all the things that I've commanded you, and lo, I'm with you all the way, even to the end of this age. He said, I'll be with you, and I am giving you divine authority to carry out the work that I have called you to. Well, when you and I think about what authority means and what power means, look, if you will, in Ephesians chapter 3, because he says here, in verse 20, now to him who is able to do exceeding abundantly above all that we ask or think, and that is Christ, God the Father, Christ the Holy.

in his body supernatural authority and power in order that the body may carry out the function God gave it to fulfill, which is to evangelize, to missionize this whole world. So that when he says he's Lord, the Bible says he has a right to be Lord. God the Father arranged that he would be Lord. His sacrificial death gives him the right to be Lord. That he will supply all that we need, living within us. But not only that, he says that his supernatural power is released. Listen, when Jesus Christ rose from the dead, he said to those apostles, he says, I will come back to be with you through the power of the Holy Spirit, releasing in the church, in the body, what? Releasing the same supernatural power that Jesus had, having been raised from the dead. So that the body of Jesus Christ, the church today, has one head. His name is Jesus Christ. That head, listen, has delegated his divine supernatural authority to the body. So that you and I, as we exercise the spiritual gifts that God has given us, as we fulfill the mission that God has given us, we have the right to expect the supernatural power of God to be exercised through our life on a daily basis. Jesus Christ is the head of the church. He is the head of the body. He is the life of the body indwelling us. He's the power of the body, the motivation of the body, the love of the body. Jesus Christ is everything the body needs for the body to fulfill God's original purpose for it. So, whatever is true of the body is true of you as an individual, indwelt by, filled by, encompassed by, covered by the presence of Jesus Christ through the power of the Holy Spirit. So, when we come to look at the head of the church, we say that Jesus Christ is the head of the church, or the other word used 7,300 and some times in the Bible is the word Lord. Headship means lordship. And wherein, listen, wherein a group of people, a local body of people, wherein those people are submissive to, have subjected themselves to the Lord Jesus Christ, and doing that by saying, Lord, what do you want us to do as a church? We want to follow the principles of Scripture. We want to be obedient to you, Lord. Whatever the Bible says, that's what we want to do. We want to make our decisions in this body based on the Word of God. We want to follow the pathway that this book has given. We want to live in submission and in subjection to Jesus Christ. His Word is the final authority in our life. The local body that has submitted itself to the final authority of the Word of God, which is the Word of Christ, that body is in subjection to Jesus Christ is Lord over that body. The only way for that to happen is for a large number of people in that fellowship to personally acknowledge and live in subjection to Jesus Christ as Lord and Master of their life. And you see, one of the problems today, there's lots of confusion in the church. One of the reasons for that confusion is that oftentimes they make decisions based on other things than the Word of God. You'll recall what Jesus said. He said, why do you call me Lord, Lord, and do not what I tell you? Listen, Jesus Christ is Lord in your life when you know what God tells you to do and you don't hesitate to hem-haw around about and argue with him about it and debate with him. You just go ahead and do what he tells you to do. Then Christ is Lord in your life. Listen, if he is the head, and if I recognize and acknowledge him as the head, what am I going to do? I'm going to submit to him as the head of my life personally. I want to be a member of a group of people who are in the process of growing, as we all are, growing in submission to Jesus Christ and one another. Now, I cannot tell you whether Jesus Christ is Lord of your life or not, but I can tell you this. If you're one of those persons who's never given your life to Jesus Christ, he's not Lord in your life personally. He's Lord over your life, but he's not Lord in your life. If you are saved and you know that you're saved, but you never share your faith, you never give God a dime,
You live a way that is rather loose, and you sort of do what is convenient for you to do. And when you want to sin a little bit, you just chalk it off. After all, everybody can't be perfect. And God knows you're not perfect, and so you don't claim to be. You don't insist on trying to be. In fact, you have already allowed your

0: yourself to drift in the areas of your life that you know that are wrong, because you can't be perfect, so why be perfect? I want to tell you something, friend. If that's your attitude, Jesus Christ isn't Lord of your life. When your lifestyle is submission to Jesus Christ at every turn of your life, and lack of submission is an exception, not the rule, then you can say, Jesus Christ is Lord of my life. But if you are saved, my friend, listen. You need to get involved in the body of Christ, submissive to Him and the authorities that God has placed in that church, in order that you may do exactly what He says, that you may be supplied and that you may be growing in your Christian life. A rebellious heart is not a growing heart. And I want to ask you to give your life, your soul, your spirit, and all that you are to Jesus Christ, not only as your Savior, but Lord and Master of your life.
1: 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One day opposition to Christ will cease. A reminder is coming up in Today's Moment with Charles Stanley.
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1: 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How do you have a New Testament church? Here's a simple answer in a moment with Charles Stanley.
0: Jesus Christ is Lord in the church, where the priority of their concern is, what does the Lord Jesus Christ want us to do? What is it that pleases Him? Whatever pleases Him, that is what we will do, whether anybody likes it or not. That's the only way to have a New Testament church. Recognition of the headship of Christ, submission to that headship, and obedience to Him without arguing and fussing and carrying on and manipulating God to fit our goal or our particular perspective. He says Jesus Christ is the head of the church, and He says one day, whether you recognize it or not, that every single knee, brother, I can think of some folks who think they're going to have a hard time getting down, but every knee is going to bow quickly in the judgment to confess that Jesus Christ is Lord. And listen, He says even the wicked, diabolical unbelievers are going to have to confess that Jesus Christ is Lord. And what is that going to do? It is going to glorify God the Father.
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22: He's not only telling us essential grace, God taking care of those who cannot take care of themselves, God providing for those who cannot provide for themselves, whether it's birds or flowers or you. 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
14: 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In today's lesson, Pastor Brian continues his message from the Sermon on the Mount, as found in the book of Matthew. 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And so, in our brokenness, we must turn to Him for help. 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And while you're there, look for Pastor Brian's book, Unlimited Grace. Dr. Chappell reminds us of the power and mercy of God's grace that motivates and inspires us to serve our Heavenly Father. Let's hear now from Dr. Brian Chappell as he shares the second half of the lesson, The Blessings of the King.
22: I think of the recent account of Judge Ollie Neal from the Court of Appeals in the state of Arkansas. He records that he wasn't much of a student, hated high school, and as a senior, one day cut classes and tried to hide out in the library. Hiding among the stacks, he saw a book that had an alluring cover and thought that might be a book that he should read. And so he took it and then realized that he would have to check it out with some of his female classmates who were working at the counter. And he did not want to do that, not because of the cover, but because they would see that he was interested in reading. He said he was a tough guy, and he wanted them to know that all he could do was cuss and fight, not read a book. And so in order to be able to read and protect his reputation at the same time, he stuck the book under his jacket and left the library. A few weeks later, he'd finished the book, and so he brought it back. But even as he was replacing it in its slot on the shelf, he noticed there was another book by the same author. And so he borrowed that book too. A few weeks later, brought it back. There was another book by the same author on the shelf. He borrowed that, came back, another book by the same author. By the end of that semester, he had read all of the books of that author. Years later, he discovered that his sneakiness had not been quite as sneaky as he thought. He was at a high school reunion, and the school's now ancient librarian, Mildred Grady, which I must say is the absolute best name a librarian could have, Mildred Grady said to him, "I saw you take the book the first time, but Mrs. Saunders and I, the library assistant, wanted you to be able to read. And so each time you took a book by that author, we got in the car and we drove the 2-hour round trip to Memphis to find another book by that author so that when you brought it back, there'd be another one for you." And so she provided for him a love of reading that became essential for his life and career and ultimate success. You know, grace comes in lots of versions, but the common thread all the way through is someone providing for someone else who does not deserve it and may even deserve punishment except for the mercy of the one who provides. That message is here, if we will see it, in this Sermon on the Mount, where there is such emphasis upon the law of God. It's the highest expression of God's law in all the Bible, and it's being given by Jesus. Jesus keeps looking at the law, and he just won't let us escape it. This is what it really requires. Not the ways in which you kind of characterize it and stereotype it. No, God is not looking on the outward appearance. He's looking on your heart. And so Jesus begins to talk to people, understanding how serious is their condition, by also saying, and what you think you can do to make it up to God will not work either. A section begins on generosity and prayer and fasting, as Jesus says words that surely would distress his hearer. Chapter 6, verses 1 to 4. Beware of practicing your righteousness before other people in order to be seen by them, for then you will have no reward from your Father who is in heaven. Thus, when you give to the needy, sound no trumpet before you, as the hypocrites do in synagogues and in the streets, that they may be praised by others. Truly I say to you, they've received their reward. But when you give to the needy, do not let your left hand know what your right hand is doing, so that your giving may be in secret, and your Father, who sees in secret, will reward you. Are we more interested in God's purpose or our reputation? That others will think highly of us? In this church, we don't typically trumpet the gifts of anybody, because we're concerned what motivations may then begin to drive us. We rejoice in special gifts for special purposes to encourage others, that no one is faking it, but by and large, our recognitions are brief, intended to expand God's purposes rather than ours. The vast majority of the gifts, no one else knows except the one who does the bookkeeping. I don't know, others don't know. Why? So that would be God's purpose that we're most concerned about. And prayer, verses 5 and 6 of chapter 6, when you pray, you must not be like the hypocrites, for they love to stand and pray in the synagogues and at the street corners, that they may be seen by others. Truly, I say to you, they've received their reward. But when you pray, go into your room and shut the door and pray to your Father who is in secret, and your Father who sees in secret will reward you. And what about fasting? Now, there's real holy endeavor there. Let's fast. 16 through 18. And when you fast, do not look gloomy like the hypocrites, for they disfigure their faces that their fasting may be seen by others. Truly, I say to you, they've received their reward. But when you fast, anoint your head, wash your face, that your fasting may not be seen by others, but by your Father who is in secret, and your Father who sees in secret will reward you. This is awful. Not only can we not measure up to the standards of God, we can't make it up by our performance. It's not to be seen by, it's not measured how good we are because of how we compare to others. Men look on the outward appearance. God looks on the heart. But if I can't measure up and I can't make it up, where does that leave me? Broken, absolutely broken. We play games in our minds. Wouldn't it be great to be at the Sermon on the Mount? You know, it's almost like the Sound of Music. You know, the mountain slopes and Jesus. And it would just be great to be there. Unless you listened to the words. And if you actually heard what Jesus was saying, you can't measure up and you can't make it up, you would begin to look for some help. To be sure that his purpose is blessing, Jesus bookends all that law discussion with verses 26 through 30 of chapter 6. Look at the birds of the air. They neither sow nor reap nor gather into barns, yet your heavenly Father feeds them. Are you not of more value than they? And which of you, by being anxious, can add a single hour to his span of life? And why are you anxious about clothing? Consider the lilies of the field, how they grow. They neither toil nor spin. Yet I tell you, even Solomon, in all his glory, was not arrayed like one of these. But if God so clothes the grass of the field, which today is alive and tomorrow is thrown into the oven, will he not much more clothe you? Oh, you of little faith. Oh, it's just hard to put ourselves back in the situation, but we need to. For those who have just been crushed by the law, as Jesus has expressed it, he says, wait, look at the birds. They don't sow or gather into barns. Yeah, your heavenly Father feeds that. Look at the grass of the field. I'll tell you, even Solomon in all of his glory was not arrayed like one of these. If God so clothes the grass of the field, which today is and tomorrow is cast into the fire, will he not much clothe you? Oh, you have little faith. He's not only telling us essential grace, God taking care of those who cannot take care of themselves, God providing for those who cannot provide for themselves, whether it's birds or flowers or you. The path to understanding is the path of faith. If God takes care of them, why would he take care of you? Put your faith in him, the one who provides for those who cannot provide for themselves. If you will just put yourself in the scene, Jesus, look at the birds, look at the flowers. Believe God will take care of you. And at some point, the people whose eyes have followed his gestures have to come back to Jesus. Put your faith in the one who provides for you. What is his provision? It's the one talking to you. It's got to be hard for them to receive. And so before he goes on, Jesus even puts on more weight of the law. Chapter 7, verses 1 through 8. Don't judge other people for their wrongdoing. Take the log out of your own eye before you take a speck out of your brother's eye. You're not made right by comparison. Verses 12 through 14, the golden rule. Do unto others as you would have them do unto you. Well, yeah, I know that's right, but verses 15 through 20, evaluate religious teaching, not by fine words and prosperity promises or seductive smiles. But what is God's fruit evident in that ministry? It's the only thing that makes it legitimate. And lest you think Jesus is not serious about human performance and its displays, not justifying. Verses 21 through 23, not everyone who says to me, Lord, Lord, will enter the kingdom of heaven, but the one who does the will of the Father who is in heaven on that day, that is judgment day, many will say to me, Lord, Lord, did we not prophesy in your name and cast out demons in your name and do mighty works in your name? And I will declare to them, I never knew you. Depart from me, you workers of lawlessness. You must know, everyone who heard this and actually listened to what Jesus was saying, wait a second. We can do great works and you won't receive us? We're generous and we pray and we fast and we do everything we can to make it up to you, and your standards are so perfect that you say that's not going to make it right with you or your Father. I don't want to hear anymore. I'm done. Totally unreasonable, not familiar with real life. I don't want to hear anymore. So Jesus says, apropos of the week we've just had, verses 24 through 27, everyone then who hears these words of mine and does them will be like a wise man who built his house on the rock. And the rain fell and the floods came and the winds blew and beat upon that house, but it did not fall because it was founded on the rock. And everyone who hears these words of mine and does not do them will be like a foolish man who built his house on the sand, and the rain fell, and the floods came, and the winds blew and beat against the house, and it fell, and great was the fall thereof. And with that crash, the Sermon on the Mount is done. I can't measure up. I can't make it up. God, you're going to have to provide some help here. He does. If the Beatitudes are prologue and preface, chapter 8 is epilogue and hope. The one who has just said his intent was to bless but broke us now tells us where we might be built up.
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22: Verses 24 through 27, everyone then who hears these words of mine and does them will be like a wise man who built his house on the rock. And the rain fell, and the floods came, and the winds blew and beat upon that house, but it did not fall because it was founded on the rock. And everyone who hears these words of mine and does not do them will be like a foolish man who built his house on the sand, and the rain fell, and the floods came, and the winds blew and beat against the house, and it fell, and great was the fall thereof. And with that crash, the Sermon on the Mount is done. Uh-oh. I can't measure up. I can't make it up. God, you're going to have to provide some help here. He does. Chapter 8. If the Beatitudes are prologue and preface, chapter 8 is epilogue and hope. The one who has just said his intent was to bless but broke us now tells us where we might be built up. Chapter 8, verses 1 to 3. When he came down from the mountain, great crowds followed him, and behold, a leper came to him and knelt before him, saying, "Lord, if you will, you can make me clean." And Jesus stretched out his hand and touched him, saying, "I will. Be clean." And immediately his leprosy was cleansed. In that society, in that time, to have this terrible physical manifestation of leprosy was, in their way of thinking, the visible manifestation of some hidden sin. And Jesus is saying, "I can help." Who can he help? The one who says, "Jesus, you can help me." And Jesus says, "I will." One who calls out for help, Jesus will help. Who are those people? Chapter 8, verses 5 through 10. When he entered Capernaum, a centurion came forward to him, appealing, "Lord, my servant is lying paralyzed at home, suffering terribly." And Jesus said to him, "I will come and heal him." But the centurion replied, "Lord, I am unworthy, to have you come under my roof, but only say the word and my servant will be healed. For I too am a man under authority with soldiers under me. And I say to one, go, and he goes, and to another, come, and he comes, and to my servant, do this, and he does it. When Jesus heard this, he marveled and said to those who followed him, truly I tell you, with no one in Israel have I found such faith. Faith in what? That Jesus can provide for one who is unworthy, who does not deserve it. This is a Roman centurion. He's part of an enemy occupying army. He is a foreigner to the covenants of Israel. And Jesus is saying, listen, if you call out to me for help and do it by humbly saying, I'm not worthy, but I need you, that Jesus will help. Verses 14 through 17, and when Jesus entered Peter's house, he saw his mother-in-law sick with fever. He touched her hand, and the fever left her, and she rose and began to serve him. That evening, they brought to him many who were oppressed by demons, and he cast out the spirits with a word and healed all those who were sick. This was to fulfill what was spoken by the prophet Isaiah. He took our illnesses, and he bore our diseases, not just physical, but spiritual. They were oppressed by demons. There is sin, there is iniquity that has opened the door to the worst of spiritual oppression. And Jesus, when people come to him for help, says, I will help. He bore our iniquities. He bore by stripes on his own back and nail prints in hands and feet the punishment that we deserved. Oh, Jesus, I need some help. And I have any right to call out. But I believe you can help me. And he will. Grace comes in many versions. When Judge Ollie Neal went to the funeral of that librarian, Mrs. Grady, he said, I credit Mrs. Grady for getting me in the habit of enjoying reading so I was able to go to law school and survive. Mrs. Grady's grace changed a lifetime. The grace of Jesus Christ can change an eternity. What's the path? Jesus, I need some help. I'm not worthy to ask. But I believe, my faith is, you can help me. So Jesus, will you help me? And when we humble ourselves, the broken receive the blessing. He will help.
0: Hello, my friend. This is Pastor Brian. I'm so thankful that you've taken the time to study through the Bible with me today. We go through this together, knowing that the Lord will use His Word to stir our hearts to bring us hope, transform our desires, and grant us the strength we need for the challenges we face. If today's messages have touched you and you find yourself wanting to experience more of God's grace, I'd like to pray for you right now. Heavenly Father, thank you for allowing us to address you that way, as a father. Thank you for granting us access to your throne room by the provision of your Son. As we unite our hearts to His in faith, trusting that He paid the penalty for all our sins on the cross, you take all our guilt away. In ways almost too incredible for human minds to fathom, you make us as holy as Jesus, and you even love us as much as you do Jesus. So now we come to you as trusting children, not asking that you would do as we think is wise or good or pleasing, but asking that you would love us as an infinitely wise and good and strong Father. We trust that even when we don't know how to pray, the Holy Spirit will make our prayers better than we can ask, and Jesus will ask better than we deserve. So do as you know is best, for then we will be most blessed. This we ask with complete faith in your wisdom, power, and love. In Jesus' name, amen.
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0: Aloha. Welcome to A Chosen Generation with Daryl Skinner, pastor of Calvary Chapel, Pearl Harbor. In Paul's letter to the Romans, he rejoices in the gospel of Jesus Christ, saying, "For I am not ashamed of the gospel of Christ, for it is the power of God to salvation for everyone who believes." We'll dive deep in the wonders of God's amazing mercy and grace as Pastor Daryl Skinner teaches from the book of Romans, next on A Chosen Generation.
1: Aloha, everyone. Let's get into the book of Romans, chapter 11. We want to talk about Israel's future. Now, let's begin our reading in 1 Kings, chapter 19. It says the following: "And Ahab told Jezebel all that Elijah had done, also how he executed the prophets with the sword. Then Jezebel sent a messenger to Elijah, saying, 'So let the gods do to me, and more also, if I do not make your life as the life of one of them by tomorrow about this time.' When he saw that, he arose and ran for his life and went to Beersheba, which belongs to Judah, and left his servant there." You know, it's interesting, just evil Jezebel, the wife of Ahab, she was very wicked and evil and so forth, and she was threatening Elijah. Elijah, in his own humanity, became fearful. Now, folks, the Bible says where there is fear, there is torment, but perfect love casts out all fear. When you feel fearful in life, turn to the one who has perfect love for you. His name is Jesus. He will always take care of you. He will always be there for you. He'll give you the strength to endure and persevere. He'll guide your heart and your mind in his will and for his glory, for his honor and for his praise. So make sure you keep turning to Jesus. Stay squared off and centered on him. He will take care of you. Here's the humanity of Elijah before us as he just had this great victory over the 450 prophets of Baal. But he himself went a day's journey into the wilderness and came and sat down under a broom tree, and he prayed that he might die and said, "It is enough. Now, Lord, take my life, for I am no better than my father's." His flesh is weak. Jesus said, watch and pray. The spirit is willing, but the flesh is what? Is very weak. If we're not in prayer seeking the Lord, you're going to get weak in your flesh. You must stay strong in the Lord. He has his doubts. He's in despair. He's in distress. And he's going through it personally and emotionally from the bottom of his feet to the top of his head. He's under tremendous oppression, if you will, of the enemy and of his own flesh. He prayed that he might die. He said, "Lord, take my life, for I'm no better than my father's." Now, notice he was in that place of, "Oh, I just want to die. I just want to be done with all this. I just want to get out of here." We've all felt that way at times. "Lord, this is too much. I can't handle it." But you know what? We don't take our life. You never take your life in suicide. God is the author of life, and he's got a plan. The dark clouds will pass by, and the new day will dawn. And you'll have a new work of God in your heart and your life. Don't give in. The best thing to do is you get to other believers. You don't run and isolate yourself. Get yourself to other believers who can encourage you and strengthen you in the faith. And that's why Jesus always sent out his disciples two by two. Amen? He sent out two by two so that they would encourage each other, be there for each other. When one is weak, the other can be strong. The other is weak, then the other can be strong. We need each other in the body of Christ. That's why you've got to stay in fellowship, my friends. Stay in fellowship. Get to church. Stay in fellowship. Your kids need fellowship. Your grandkids need fellowship. We all need fellowship. We need to gather together in that koinonia, that oneness of the Spirit and the unity, to worship God, to praise God, to encourage one another, to help one another, to pray for one another, to get into the Scriptures together and grow in our faith. And this is where it talks about us gathering together as a body of believers, and we're the bride of Christ. Loving each other, blessing each other, and praying for one another, encouraging one another, being spiritually victorious. Then it says here in verse 5, he's talking about, "Take my life." Then as he lay and slept under a broom tree, suddenly an angel touched him and said to him, "Arise and eat." Then he looked, and there by his head was a cake baked on coals and a jar of water. So he ate and drank and lay down again. The angel of the Lord came back the second time and touched and touched him and said, "Arise and eat, because the journey is too great for you." You know, I think sometimes it's always good to arise and eat. Sometimes you feel forlorn, and it's okay to eat. You know, it's time to rise and eat, get some your body full of fluids, get your body full of some good, healthy food, and get strengthened again. Sometimes we just need a good night's sleep and just get rejuvenated, if you will, and get ourselves going again, because sometimes we get just worn out. The man is worn out. He's exhausted. And when you're exhausted, you become very weak mentally, physically, unfortunately, sometimes spiritually. Amen. Go with me to verse 8. So Elijah arose and ate and drank, and he went in the strength of that food 40 days and 40 nights as far as Horeb, the mountain of God. There he went into a cave and spent the night in that place. And behold, the word of the Lord came to him, and he said to him, "What are you doing here, Elijah?" God is speaking to him. So he said, "I have been very zealous for the Lord, God of hosts, for the children of Israel. And I have forsaken your covenant and torn down your altars and killed your prophets. With the sword, I alone am left. And they seek to take my life." He's thinking he's it. He's the last one. There's no one left but him. We must realize this, folks. You're never alone. The body of Christ is strong and healthy. We gather together. Don't isolate yourself. Run to the body of Christ and get into the Word of God together and in prayer. "They seek my life. I'm alone." Then he said, "Go out and stand on the mountain before the Lord. Behold, the Lord passed by, and a great and strong wind tore into the mountains and broke the rocks in pieces before the Lord. But the Lord was not in the wind. After the wind, an earthquake. But the Lord was not in the earthquake. After the earthquake, a fire. But the Lord was not in the fire. And after the fire, a still, small voice." So it was when Elijah heard it that he wrapped his face in his mantle and went out and stood in the entrance of the cave. Suddenly a voice came to him and said, "What are you doing here, Elijah?" And he said, "I've been very zealous for the Lord God of hosts, because of the children of Israel have forsaken your covenant and torn down your altars and killed your prophets. With the sword, I alone am left. They seek to take my life." When he's talking about Israel, he's talking about the northern kingdom. They've torn down the altars and everything, killed prophets, and I'm the only one left. Then the Lord said to him, "Go return on your way to the wilderness of Damascus. When you arrive, anoint Hazael as king over Syria. Also you shall anoint Jehu, the son of Nimshi, as king over Israel, and Elisha, the son of Shaphat, of Abel, Meholah, you shall anoint as prophet in your place. It shall be that whoever escapes the sword of Hazael, Jehu will kill. Whoever escapes the sword of Jehu, Elisha will kill. Yet I have reserved, now listen, 7,000 in Israel, all whose knees have not bowed to Baal, and every mouth that has not kissed him." We're never alone, my friends. We're never alone. God is with us. When we have the Lord with us, we have a multitude of armies with us. God is victorious always and forever in our lives. Keep running to Him. Keep running to Him. Run to the body of Christ. Be in fellowship. Be in koinonia. Let people pray for you and anoint you with oil. If it takes that, just let it happen. Get into the Word of God together and encourage one another. God has a great plan for all of us. So many times our emotions can get the best of us, our frailties, our weaknesses, whether we're hungry or whether we're sick, whether we're worn out spiritually, we feel burned out. God is there for us. Jesus says, "Come unto me, all you who labor heavy laden. I will give you rest. My yoke is easy. Come learn of me. My yoke is easy. My burden is light." The Lord has great plans for you. He's not going to burden you. He's not going to burn you out. He's going to love you. He's going to cherish you. He's going to take care of you because he's a great God. We're dealing with the nation of Israel. There's always a remnant to be saved. We're seeing it right here in Romans chapter 11. He gives that example of Elijah. Elijah, you're not the only one. There's 7,000 other prophets of God that are doing a great work. So let's go back to our text here in verse 4 of chapter 11. What does the divine response say to him? I have reserved for myself 7,000 men who have not bowed the knee to Baal. We just read, nor kissed him. Even so then, at this present time, there is a remnant according to the election of grace. And if by grace, then it is no longer of works. Otherwise, grace is no longer grace, but it is of works. It is no longer grace, otherwise work is no longer work. We are saved by grace through faith, that not of ourselves, it is a gift of God. The Bible declares in Ephesians 2, 8 through 10. We've been saved through faith, by grace. We live by grace. We walk by grace. We go to heaven by grace. We're saved by grace. Jesus Christ is the one who has saved us, shed his precious blood for us, and now we walk in his ways. I want to give you a quick insight on the nation of Israel. Forgot to share in verse 1. But C.I. Schofield writes this about Israel. Israel, so named from the grandson of Abraham, was chosen for a fourfold mission. What is the fourfold mission of Israel anyway, from the Old Testament? That I'm talking about all of Israel, all the true Israel. We're not dividing up the kingdom at this time. All of Israel. Well, number one, they were to be a witness to the unity of God in the midst of universal idolatry. The Lord our God, the Lord is one. Deuteronomy 6:4. You shall love the Lord your God with all your heart, mind, soul, and strength. Yes, amen. The Lord word for one there is echad, the compound unity, not speaking of three gods, but the Trinity itself, the unity of God, who he is. Three in one, three personalities in one, as God has displayed himself in the Father, the Son, Holy Spirit, and he is one. He's not all these different gods. In the days of Abraham and others, there were thousands of gods that people were going to and making idols unto. They worship the sun god, the moon god, the stars. They worship nature. They created their own fertility gods and so forth. God of Baal and so on. And so they worship these gods. As they worship these gods, they would make idols of them, and they would bow before these idols, and they would bring offerings to these idols and so forth. They do their sacrifices to these idols. As I said before, sometimes it was human sacrifices. With Molech, who was an idol of, I think it was the Ammonites and the Canaanites, this Molech worship involved sacrificing babies to Molech, which we have in modern-day abortion today. Interesting. So number one, to witness to the unity of God in the midst of universal idolatry. That's found in Deuteronomy 6:4, Isaiah 43:10. And secondly, to illustrate to the nations the blessedness of serving the true God, Yahweh. They're going to be a blessed nation if they served him and obeyed him. In Deuteronomy 33:26-29, 1 Chronicles 17:20-21, Psalm 144:15. Also, thirdly, they were to receive, preserve, and transmit the scriptures, the holy scriptures. That's found in Deuteronomy chapter 4, verses 5 to 8, as well as Romans 3, 1 to 2. God had given them the scriptures about himself, about the nation of Israel. God's dealing with people and humanity, and the promise, most of all, of the Messiah to come. Which leads us to fourfold mission number 4, to be the human channel for the Messiah. Genesis 3:15, Genesis 12:3, Genesis 22:18, 28:10 through 14, chapter 49, verse 10, 2 Samuel chapter 7, verse 12 to 16, Isaiah 7:14, Isaiah 9:6, Matthew 1:1, Romans 1:3. If only the Jewish people, I pray for them all the time, that they would come to their own scriptures, they'll appoint them to the Messiah, the Lord Jesus Christ. They'll discover him. Christ was concealed in the Old Testament, revealed in the New Testament. The New Testament is then revealed. The Old Testament is revealed in

they should not see, ears that they should not hear, to this very day. Now, does God want them to be in this position? No. God isn't willing that any should perish, but all would come to repentance. He wants all of his people, the Jews and Gentiles, to be saved. But they have chosen this pathway to be in this stupor, to not pay attention to their own Old Testament scriptures, to the Torah, the writings of Moses, to the history of Israel, to the Psalms, to the prophets, major minor prophets of the Old Testament. They have chosen to be in that spirit of stupor. They don't want to learn. They don't want to study. They don't want to come to God with a whole heart and know his son, Jesus Christ, their Messiah. And David says about them, David writes in the Old Testament, he says, "And let the table become a snare and a trap, a stumbling block and a recompense to them. Let their eyes be darkened so that they do not see and bow down their back always." David is prophetically speaking 1,000 years before this time period, probably about more like almost 1,100 years before this time period. He's speaking to them about, they have a table, should be a feasting table. They should be feasting, rejoicing in the ways of the Lord. Instead, it says this table has become a snare and a trap, a stumbling block and a recompense to them. Why? Because they have their own self-styled religious system. They're not taking the scriptures for what they say and learning what it means to love the Lord their God with all their heart, mind, soul, and strength. They follow their traditions. They follow their other writings instead of just following the word of God, which would lead them to the Messiah. Isaiah 53 would certainly lead them to their Messiah. Psalm 22 would lead them to their Messiah. Psalm 69 would lead them to their Messiah. Isaiah 7:14 would lead them to their Messiah. A virgin shall come forth and give birth, and he shall be called Emmanuel, which is God with us. So many scriptures are given. Jesus fulfilled 456 of these prophecies in his first coming. At his second coming, as a lion from the tribe of Judah, he will fulfill 1,000 of these prophecies. Amen and amen. Verse 11, "I say then, have they stumbled that they should fall?" Paul writes, "Have they stumbled that they should fall?" In other words, perish? Certainly, certainly not. God is not done with the Jewish people. There are those coming to Christ right now, very few, but they are coming to salvation, which we thank the Lord for. We're constantly wanting to witness and share and pray for the Jewish people. And God is working with them as we see they became a nation once again. God is working with them right now. And you'll have a great outpouring of the Spirit upon them and the 144,000 Jews during the Great Tribulation period. I have more to say about that in a moment. "I say then, have they stumbled that they should fall? Certainly not!" Exclamation point. "But through their fall, to provoke them to jealousy, salvation has come to whom? To the Gentiles." Folks, Jewish people are amazed how much we love the Old Testament. We love to study the Torah, the first five books of Moses. We love to study it. Genesis, Exodus, Leviticus, Numbers, and Deuteronomy. We love it. We love to study those scriptures. We love to study the history of Israel from the prophet Samuel to Kings and Chronicles, and of course Joshua, I skipped that, and so forth, and then into the prophets from Isaiah all the way to Malachi. We love to study the entire Old Testament. It speaks to our hearts about who God is, how he deals with people, especially his chosen people, and the promise he's made to Israel, and also the promise of the Messiah, who's now the Savior of our souls. Amen. Now, if their fall is riches for the world and their failure riches for the Gentiles, how much more for their fullness? In other words, even though they've not come overwhelmingly or underwhelmingly, I should say, to Christ, they're very underwhelmingly, but yet we know that Jesus was Jewish. We know the apostles were Jewish once again, the outpouring spirit upon Jews, but the majority of Jews have rejected Jesus throughout history. They're not to be a persecuted people by the church. Unfortunately, throughout Catholic history, they persecuted the Jewish people through the popes and so forth. And others, they became anti-Semitic because they thought God was finished with Israel. The church had replaced Israel, which is a false teaching, a false doctrine that had come to the church. The church has not replaced Israel. God is still dealing with them to this very day and will deal with them.
And they will see that Jesus is

0: truly their Mashiach, their Messiah, in the great tribulation period. And Paul is saying to us right here, there is a future for Israel. He is not done with them. And wouldn't he know? He's Jewish. He knows. He understands. But he says the riches, if their fall is riches for the world, in other words, for us to come to Christ, it wasn't just for the Jew, the gospel message, but also for the whole world. For God so loved the world that he gave his only begotten Son, which is the Messiah, Jesus, so that we would not perish but have everlasting life. Amen. World and their failure riches for the Gentiles. How much more then, how much more their fullness? In other words, there's going to be a time, once again, where they're going to return to the Lord Jesus, to God and to the Lord Jesus Christ and receive him as their Messiah. Now we have a warning to the Gentiles in verse 13. This is dealing with Israel's present. So let's dig into that and find out what God has for us. He says next, Gentiles, listen up and be warned. I put in our notes. He says, for I speak to you Gentiles as much as I am an apostle to the Gentiles. I magnify my ministry. If by any means I may provoke to jealousy those who are my flesh, and save some of them. For if their being cast away is the reconciling of the world, what will be their acceptance? What would their acceptance be but life from the dead? In other words, it's going to be a time where Israel will be saved. There's going to be a great salvation in the land of Israel. It's going to be tremendous across the Jewish hearts and lives. For if the first fruits is holy, the lump is also holy, and the root is holy, so are the branches. If some of the branches were broken off, and you, being a wild olive tree, were grafted in among them, and with them became partaker of the root and the fatness of the olive tree, do not boast against the branches, but if you do boast, remember that you do not support the root, but the root supports you. In other words, you Gentiles, we got grafted into the true olive tree, which is Israel. And God is not done with them, so don't go against them. Don't become anti-Semitic. Don't do things that are contrary to the word of God. We're to love all people and reach them in the name of Jesus. Now, we find out, but the root supports you. Verse 19, he says, you will say then, branches were broken off that I might be grafted in. Well said, writes Paul, because of unbelief they were broken off, and you stand by faith. Faith comes by hearing, hearing by the word of God, Romans 10:17 rather. So what are we? But where's our faith? Our faith is found from Genesis all the way through to Malachi, and of course throughout the entire New Testament. Well said, because of unbelief they were broken off, and you stand by faith. He says, do not be haughty, but fear. For if God did not spare the natural branches, that would be Israel, he may not spare you either. In other words, don't scoff at them. Don't mock the Jewish people for what's happened to them. But realize we all need to walk in the ways of the Lord. Jesus said, I am the way, I am the truth, I am the life. No man comes to the Father except through him. We must follow the word of God from the Old to the New Testaments and study the word of God and see what God wants to do in and through our lives. Stay close to him. We do not want to become part of the church of Laodicea, that is the apostate church, a church that rejects the word of God and makes up their own rules and goes their own way according to their own immoralities. For God did not spare the natural branches, but he may not spare you either. Verse 22, therefore consider the goodness and severity of God on those who fell. He says, severity, but toward you, goodness. If you continue in his goodness, otherwise, you will also be cut off. I think of the parable of the vine dresser, and Jesus is we're the branches, and he is the vine, and we are connected to him. But he says, if you don't bear fruit, you dry up, you wither, you're only good to be cut off and cast into the fire. Folks, we want to bear fruit. Of course we do. We want to bear fruit 30, 60, and 100-fold. We want God to use our lives. We want the fruit of the Holy Spirit, the love, the joy, the peace, the goodness, the kindness, the faithfulness, gentleness, self-control, righteousness, goodness, and truth. The Bible declares about fruit, also the fruit of our lips, praising God, worshiping God, and so forth. the fruit of soul winning. These are all aspects of the fruit of what God wants to do in our lives. Jesus says we need to have this fruit 30, 60, 100 fold, just permeating out of us, growing in us and through us, and blessing other people, the good, the bad, and the ugly of people. We never quit on soul winning. We never quit on evangelizing. We never quit on discipling. We're always doing a work for God because why? Jesus loves us. Jesus loves us, and we love him. We want to reciprocate. He gave that same love back to him by doing his commands, that we would love one another as he truly has loved us. Amen.
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11: 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The following message was recorded during one of our Sunday morning worship services. Let's listen in as Pastor Scott Custer shares God's word with us in the second part of a message entitled 38 Wonders Number 26, God Gives Me an Inheritance.
10: So the other two times he uses it, it's in connection with the revelation of Jesus Christ, the apocalypto, the appearing, the revealing of Jesus Christ at the last time. That's when our inheritance is coming too. So let's make the connection here within the context. He is saying that the revealing of our inheritance is the revealing of Christ. We will see him. And when we see him, the Bible says we will become like him. We're going to be changed. The beholding of Jesus in all his glory is going to prove irresistibly transformative for us. It's going to swallow us up. We're going to be transformed into his likeness immediately and irresistibly. And so last week we said that we are God's inheritance. And can you guess what our inheritance is? It's him. We are his inheritance, and he is our inheritance. That is the best thing you can possibly get. God himself. For all those who put their faith in Christ, eternal life with God is the promised reward that is awaiting you in heaven. Eternal life with God is your heavenly inheritance. That's what's waiting for you. That is what is unspoiled and undefiled and unblemished that nobody can touch or take away from you. Eternal life with God is your heavenly inheritance. This is the treasure. This is what is being securely protected for you in heaven. Nothing's going to touch it. Not you, not Satan, not nothing. Nothing can touch your eternal life with God. Do you remember how Marco buried the treasure and then he went away in joy to sell everything he had in order to gain this greater treasure? That piece is really important. He did it in joy. Peter makes that same connection here. So we've read verses 1 through 5. He's talked about this inheritance we have, how we can be sure it's confident it's there. His next phrase, verse 6, in this you rejoice. Rejoice in this. Though now, for a little while, if necessary, you have been grieved by various trials, so that the tested genuineness of your faith, more precious than gold that perishes, though it is tested by fire, may be found to result in praise and glory and honor at the revelation of Jesus Christ. So Peter here makes the same connection between eternal treasure and joy, just like Jesus did. He says we should rejoice because this imperishable, undefiled, and unfading inheritance is waiting for us. And yes, we have present trials in this world. The people he was talking to probably were even suffering economic trials. Economic hardships. He says, but this isn't worth even comparing to the glorious inheritance that is awaiting us. Our present trials are little cost compared to what we gain in heaven. And to kind of drive this economic theme home, Peter uses here two major economic metaphors, if you will, to kind of drive this point home, references. First, he says that this earthly suffering tests the genuineness of your faith. Now, the Greek word for genuine is dakumas. This was a word you would most encounter in a Greek marketplace. See, when you were going around a Greek marketplace, you would, let's say if you're looking for a new pitcher, some pottery, you would pick up each piece one by one because you're looking for a stamp on the bottom that says dakumas. What that meant is that this piece of pottery, this item, had been tested with fire. It had gone through the flames, and no wax had been in it. Nothing had fallen out. It didn't fall apart. It didn't break. It survived the flames. Therefore, this piece of pottery is genuine. It's dakumas. So Peter's saying that our economic suffering, or suffering of any kind, is an opportunity for our faith to be tested, for it to be stamped dakumas, for it to go through the fire. This is a marketplace metaphor. Then he says that your faith, which has led to this inheritance, all right, this faith that goes through the fire, that gives you to this inheritance, that's stamped dakumas, it is more precious than gold. Even though gold also goes through the fire, even though it's also supposedly refined by fire, there's a big difference between gold and your faith that leads to inheritance. The gold is perishable. He's drawing a comparison here that we need to make sure we understand. Your faith goes through the fire. It is stamped dakumas. It gives you an inheritance that lasts forever. Gold also goes through the fire, but it perishes. So he's saying that gold, money, earthly inheritance, everything is inferior to the reward of faith, to the eternal life that is waiting for you. You just don't miss what Peter's saying here. He's saying, so first he tells them they have this eternal inheritance, right? Verses 3 through 5. And then in 6 and 7, he tells them there's this financial comparison he kind of makes between your eternal reward and earthly inheritance, money, gold, possessions. And he makes a comparison here, and it's really no contest. Heavenly inheritance is greater than earthly inheritance. Pretty simple. Heavenly inheritance is greater than earthly inheritance. One is eternal, the other is temporary. One is unfading and secure, the other is perishable. And while both of these are a gift from God, Scripture teaches money comes from Him as well as eternal life. They are gifts from Him. One is far more valuable than the other. Eternal inheritance, heavenly inheritance, is greater value than earthly inheritance. As plainly as I can say it, he is saying faith and eternal life are worth far more than money and possessions. So we hear that. But do we actually believe it? Do we really believe that mathematical equation on the screen? Really? Last summer, those of you who are here, you may remember, we got a long white rope and we stretched it across the stage. That white rope represented all of eternity. Then we took a little red mark and just marked up the beginning. That is your life. That is your life on earth. And we spend so much time and energy making sure that that red line is as comfortable and awesome as possible. We are focused on the red line far more than we are focused on the rest of the white rope that goes on for all eternity. It is so easy for us to be consumed with the red mark. We lose perspective of the bigger picture. It is so easy for us to be consumed with the temporary things of this world that we lose all sight of the eternal value. I think Jesus and Peter knew that we are so easily preoccupied with money and earthly treasures that we fail to properly assess the value of earthly treasures compared to heavenly ones. We easily buy the lie that our flesh, that the world and the devil whisper to us. We're so easily deceived by money, aren't we? We're so gullible to the messages we receive about earthly treasures, that this is far more valuable, that heaven is not, if you even have it. Let's let this coin here represent money, since it's money, and earthly inheritance. And let's let this fantastic fidget spinner here represent eternal treasure. It's the closest thing I could think of that looks like the Trinity, maybe. Father, Son, Holy Spirit, one object. Don't push it too far. Okay, this is your heavenly inheritance. This is your earthly inheritance. And the problem is that we live like this. So many of us live our lives like this. We have this big world that we live in, and there's important stuff out there, including, oh yeah, my faith promises me like this eternal life thing. That's cool. But the other eye is fully on what we have right here. We can't even see anything around that eye. It is fully preoccupied by money and possessions. What we need to do is learn to live like this, with heaven and heavenly treasure, an eternal perspective with right in front of our eye. And money, while is not evil, is not bad, is a gift from God, but it's part of the whole world. It's part of everything we live in. It doesn't dominate our view. Not everything we see is through the grid of, well, how much money will I make? How will that affect me? How am I can't afford to do that. I want more. We need to learn to live not like this, but like this, with eternity in front of our eyes. So how do you do that? How do we do that? How can we switch from this perspective to this one? How do we cultivate the right attitude in our hearts? How do we keep ourselves from being entangled by money, by greed? This is why Jesus talked about this more than just about everything else. He knew that our hearts are so easily entangled by the clutches of money and possessions and treasure and greed and financial security. So how do we keep from overvaluing money and undervaluing eternal life with God? I think you do these two things. You be wise and you be generous. First, we need wisdom. We need wisdom to have the right perspective on what is truly valuable. Let's remember Marco again. Was Marco foolish for going and selling all he had with a big smile on his face, or was he wise to do so? Was Marco smart or was Marco stupid? Marco was smart. Right? Marco was wise. After having encountered the treasure, he would have been foolish to do anything but exactly what he did. It is wisdom, not stupidity, that led Marco to say, yeah, you can have all that other far less worth stuff because I've got a treasure over here that I'm going after. That's worth far more than that. Are we supposed to pity Marco? No. We're supposed to envy him. We're supposed to do likewise. His sacrifice pales in comparison to his reward. What he gave up is far outweighed by the benefits. The cost hardly compares. Yes, it was certainly hard, I'm sure, for Marco to leave some of his possessions behind, stuff he loved. But Marco made short-term sacrifices for long-term rewards. It cost him everything, you might lament. That box is the worst thing that happened to him. Oh, no. Yeah, he lost everything, but he gained everything else that mattered. And to recognize that, to have Marco's perspective, requires wisdom. It's not something that humanly we can even really produce ourselves, to value something we don't even yet see, but to have such great unwavering confidence in the promises of God that say, I'm going to value what he's got waiting for me more than what I currently have in my hand right now. That takes wisdom. That's not something we easily come up with. We need his wisdom when it comes to matters of faith and wealth. Proverbs 23:5 says, cast but a glance at riches and they are gone. For they will surely sprout wings and fly off like an eagle. What a visual image. Just imagine that next time you're buying something. You're buying a flat screen TV or a car or a toaster. Just imagine it sprouting wings, flying off. Because one day it will. One day it will disappear. Earthly wealth never lasts. Never lasts. So when Jesus warns us, don't store up treasures on earth, he's not saying because you might lose it. He's saying because you will lose it. It will be gone someday. It's not just that it might be lost. Wealth is always lost. Either you're going to leave it behind or it's going to leave you behind. But either way, you will be separated from your money someday. No exceptions. So being greedy and accumulating loads just so we have loads is not just sinful, it's stupid. It's lacking in wisdom. So we need to be wise. We need to seek God's perspective, ask him for wisdom to value these two things appropriately. It takes wisdom to say, I'm going to keep money at arm's length. Not going to let it get too close. God promises us in James chapter 1 that anyone who lacks wisdom can ask him because he gives freely and graciously. And we need his help to evaluate our eternal destiny over our earthly dollars. So be wise when it comes to understanding money. The other important way to combat our tendency to overvalue money is to give it away. Be generous with it. This is God's best advice throughout Scripture to prevent our hearts from being entangled by money. Scripture teaches us that the earth is the Lord's and everything in it. That includes money. So he has given it to you. Money's not evil. Money's not wrong. But it makes us do lots of evil and wrong things. It makes us believe lots of evil and wrong lies. So Scripture tells us it's the Lord. He owns it. He's given it to us. It's our earthly inheritance. He's given it to us to steward, to manage in whatever measure. Whether he's given you a lot or he's given you a little, he's given it to you to steward and to manage. What does he want you to do with it? Well, he wants you to use it to take care of yourself, but also use it to take care of others, not just yourself. From the very beginning, when God set aside the special people, the Israelites, to himself, he commanded them from the very beginning to give money away, to generously even give it away. In the Old Testament, depending on who's doing the math, Jews were expected to give away somewhere between 20 and 25% of their income. See, in the Old Testament, they were asked to give a tithe, 10%, to the Levites, that was their priests, but they're also expected to give a tithe to the temple. And in addition, every time they went to the temple, they were expected to give freewill offerings to the temple or to the poor. So most of them were given somewhere between 20 and 25% of their money. In the New Testament, we're never commanded a certain percentage. The Bible doesn't say you need to give away this percentage of your money. That's because God's not as much into numbers. He's much more into the relationship. He wants a relationship with you. Now, in Scripture, we're commanded in the New Testament to give money away regularly, generously, sacrificially, and faithfully. But there's no percentage. Still, the idea of a tithe, if you've grown up in church, you've heard that. Maybe you even hear some of us sometimes use the phrase, a tithe and offering. So the idea that the tithe, this 10%, has kind of persisted throughout the centuries. It's been part of church tradition. We actually see before the Israelites even came into existence, Abraham gave a tithe to the priest Melchizedek, 10%. So it's kind of persisted as a good guideline, a good benchmark throughout history, and I believe that's what it is. It's a really good guideline. 10% is a mark that we should probably all hit or strive to hit. I mean, after all, as Americans, we are the most wealthy people that have ever lived in the history of the world. So if we can't give 10% of our income back to God and other people are giving 25, we could maybe think about that a little bit. But still, I don't want you to feel pressured that, hey, God is asking a certain percentage of you. He's not. God is asking you to give money away not because he needs it. All right? God owns everything. Your money is his. If he wants it, he'll take it. God wants you to give your money away because he knows it needs to stay at arm's length from you. That you will be better off. You will live a better life. You will have the right perspective if you're willing to give it away, if you keep it out of hand, far away from just your eyes. You're trading earthly inheritance for heavenly inheritance. That's the other amazing thing. We think that when we give money away, well, we're going to lose out. We're going to have less. Now we're going to be toast. No. God almost dares his people to give money away. He's like, I dare you. Test me in this, he says in Malachi 3:10. Test me in this and see if I don't open up the store heavens and take care of you. Test me in this. Give money away generously. And the other amazing thing is not only are we better off when we give money away now, but Scripture says we're also going to be better off later. Because we can actually take, imagine this, we can take the money and the possessions we have now and we can invest it. We can invest it into eternity. We can invest it in places that are going to make an eternal impact, where the eternal rewards for people will be impacted. You can exchange your earthly dollars. In a sense, you could send it on ahead by making a difference in the kingdom of God that is to come. And when you do that, you're doing what Marco did. Yeah, you're making sacrifices. Yes, you're living on a budget. Yes, that comes with constraints. But, oh man, you're doing it for the sake of a heavenly treasure that is worth far, far more than this one. So if you're here and you're saying, okay, Scott, I hear you, give some money away. Where should I give it to? What should I do with it? I think that the broad answer is invest it in the kingdom of God. Invest it in his kingdom. Invest it in his world. That's the best bet for making an eternal impact with your money. Okay, that's cool, but specifically, what should you do with it? Well, ultimately, that's between you and the Lord, what you do with the money he's given you. I'll tell you what I do. And I realize this may sound self-serving since I stand up here as your lead pastor, but even if I weren't your lead pastor, I would tell you this. I believe in the local church. I always have. Long before God called me into ministry, I believe that the local church is the best investment you can make with your time, with your talents, with your treasure, with your temple and your tongue, all of those things. I think the best investment is going to go through the local church. I believe it's God's hope for the world. The body of Christ is his hope for the world. We're meant to continue the ministry of Christ, be his hands and his feet in this world. So I think the local church is the best investment you can make, and that's why Fiona and I give most of our money to International Church. Of all the money we give away, most of it is here. Because we believe in this church. We believe in you. We believe in the mission that our leaders have chosen, that together we aim to help people love God, love people, serve, and engage the world. We believe in helping people come to know God. So if this is your home church, if you're impacted by the ministry happening here, if you benefit from it, I hope you'd consider contributing here. Because at International, we function completely off of your donations. We don't have denominational monies or funds coming in from anywhere else. It's us keeping this thing going with our funds, but we give it to God, and God multiplies it, like giving us a stage renovation. He is so good. You cannot outgive God. So I would say, from personal experience, please don't misunderstand this as this may appear self-serving. It's not. Give to the local church. If you don't trust this local church, give to a different local church. But I'd say give to the body of Christ somewhere. That being said, there are fantastic, plenty of other good investments you can also make into the kingdom of God. There are loads of parachurch organizations and missionaries that are doing amazing kingdom work around the world. So pick one. Choose an organization that is maybe pursuing work that's close to your heart, stuff that you want to see done. Maybe it's a group that's fighting human trafficking, or they're fighting poverty, or they're fighting water shortages, or they're concerned with creation care, or they're concerned with the rights and the lives of the unborn. Find something that you're passionate about too and support it. Give to that. There's great kingdom work that also happens outside of the church walls too. There's missionaries all around this world, tens of thousands, hundreds of thousands of them, maybe even millions, I don't know. I've done the math. There's a lot of missionaries. Find one maybe that you know. Start supporting them as a church. That's what we do too. We give over 10% of our funds, we make sure, are always going out into missions and local outreach. Because we are committed as a church to following the same principles in Scripture. We want to be generous, faithful, and sacrificial with our giving. Could we do more with our budget with 10%? Yeah, I'm sure we could, but we're not going to. In fact, we'd love to see that number even climb. How can we give more to God? Find some missionaries that you support, organizations you care about. Fiona and I do that too. We have several that we support. So just give somewhere. Maybe it's a single mom that's your neighbor that could use your help. Give some of your money away. That will help you hold truth to this principle. That will help you value your heavenly inheritance more than your earthly inheritance, if you're wise with it and you're generous with it. Keep what's truly valuable in front of you. So let's just recap maybe what we learned today. Wonder number 26, the moment you believe, God gives you an inheritance. This is worth far more than any earthly treasure. This is eternal life with God that is untouchable, undefiled, and unperishing. So what should we do in light of this? We should, number one, rejoice. Rejoice in your inheritance. You can be stoked about this. This is awesome. You have eternal life with God. So no matter what you're going through, and I realize some of you may be going through some really tough stuff here this morning, no matter what, you can rejoice because you got the best stuff still coming. Eternal life with God. Every spiritual blessing in the heavenly realms has been given you in Christ Jesus, according to Ephesians 1:3. Look forward to it. Rejoice in it. Number two, value your heavenly inheritance more than any earthly inheritance. And do that through promoting wisdom and generosity in your life. Live in light of this reality that eternal life is worth far more than money. Cultivate this mindset. Be generous with your wealth. Earthly dollars are nothing when compared. Sorry, this is the earthly dollar. Earthly dollars are nothing when compared to our heavenly inheritance. If you don't believe me, just ask Marco.
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22: Title IX and female sports are under attack. 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How would you discuss this with your kids? 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
23: All right, so let's put question one up there. What do you say to your kids when you catch them looking at porn?
24: So yesterday, I suggested a book called Good Pictures, Bad Pictures. And it has a three-part approach on what to do when your kids see porn. So first, you want to ask them, okay, you know, how did you come across this information? How did you access it? Take note of tablets, videos, that sort of thing. You may need to be putting new parental locks. So you want to discuss it. And then what you want to do is make sure the program is closed out and then put in guardrails in place. So those programs like Bark are really helpful. Perhaps maybe they don't need to be going over to a certain friend's house because the parents maybe have a little more just freedom of access when it comes to that sort of tablets and contents. And then you want to also explain, okay, why is it that we don't look at porn? So yes, it elicits a bodily reaction in sparks arousal. And yes, that's how our bodies are wired. It is wired that we become aroused specifically. It's supposed to be with our spouses. But with pornography, this is actually dangerous because what's occurring is we're now hardwiring our brain to become aroused by an image that we see on a device. So now we're encouraging this, having this intimate relationship with a device instead of with our spouse and where it's supposed to be. So we want to make sure our kids understand what's going on, especially if they're older, and then keep the access off, keep a watch over what they're doing, and then reinstitute guardrails when needed. Those are just a few tips, but that book, especially Good Pictures, Bad Pictures, has really great insight on how to discuss this issue with your kids and phrase it in a way that isn't shaming, but also makes them aware of the danger of pornography, abuse, and addiction that is very possible.
23: Excellent. Number two, what are your thoughts on sending your children to Christian universities or secular universities?
25: Yes. Whether you send them a Christian or secular university, they still have to have their guard up. Okay. I graduated from high school. I graduated from one of the top private high schools here in Hawaii, and I couldn't get into the University of Hawaii. You're supposed to be a shoo-in, but my grades were so bad I couldn't get in. Because it's my senior year, I accepted Christ, and suddenly I started studying. Well, my counselor knew I was a Christian, and he said, hey, there's this Christian university that's here. You ought to go talk to them. You're into all this Christian stuff. I had never heard of a Christian university. I thought, this must be the only Christian university in the whole wide world. I got to get in there. And so I talked to the counselor, I interviewed, and they said, we'll let you in on probation. You do well the first semester, give you a golf scholarship, all that. So I said, golf, Christian, perfect. And so I had received a very liberal form of Christianity at my high school that denied the authority and inspiration of the Bible and all that kind of stuff. I go to university, and I thought, man, I'm going to get solid Bible teaching and everything from a Christian worldview perspective. When I got there, it was a great disappointment. I got more of the same kind of liberal teaching. I was taking psychology, and I was learning Freud and Darwin and everything. And I remember going up to professors in psychology, sociology, biology, saying, where's the Bible and Christianity come into all this stuff? You know, I'm at a Christian university. He said, well, go figure it out yourself, you know. So it wasn't coming from a Christian perspective. And I would do summer school at the University of Hawaii, and it was like the same thing, the exact same thing. I could save a lot of money just going to UH. Well, I couldn't get into UH, but, you know, go to KCC or whatever. You know, I mean, They just got the same thing. So just because you go to a Christian university, it doesn't mean you're getting stuff from a Christian worldview perspective, all right? So when you're, there are very few Christian universities that I will recommend, because a Christian university that's giving you all this kind of, you know, there's a lot of them overrun by wokeness and liberalism and all of this kind of stuff. And what's more dangerous is that you don't know who the sheep and the goats are. At least at a secular university, you know who the sheep and the goats are. And so I would say carefully research that Christian university. Look at their doctrinal statement. You see words like inerrancy in there, inspiration. You see those kind of words. Look at the faculty. Look up a couple short articles or journals that they've written and what kind of societies they belong to. Okay. And then even when you go there, I mean, you still might get a few oddball professors. So you still got to keep your guard up. So make sure your teens are grounded in the Christian worldview. All right. Biola, our alumnus here, one of the few Christian universities on the West Coast that I will recommend. Okay. But Biola is a solid one out there. If they go to a secular university, make sure they are plugged in to a great Christian ministry or a church nearby that has a good ministry to college students. Okay. And they can actually, if, you know, they are prepared and equipped, they can come out even stronger in their faith. And that's why we have our college prep conference. We're having one in August right in YPO to prepare your teen for the university experience. Okay? We're having one this August. So sign up for that and they'll be prepared to engage on the university campus. But to me, it's better to go to a secular university and be plugged into a good Christian ministry than to be going to a liberal Christian university where you don't know who the sheep and the goats are. Okay? So if they're prepared and equipped in the stuff we've been talking about this week, the Christian worldview that Amy's been talking a lot about, they'll be able to discern truth from error and come out even stronger in their faith many times.
23: Thanks, Pat. Let's go with question number three. The Title IX in female sports are under attack. How do we address this with our athletic daughters? I'm not going to put my daughter in a position to compete against a male in sports.
24: Yeah, so this is an important thing. And one thing that's sad is when you see these instances come up, what you see is it's the daughter that's having to fight this battle. And there was a podcaster who was saying, where are the dads? Where are the dads stepping up and defending? And so what do we do in this situation? Yes, Title IX is attacking our girls' sports. We need parents to be stepping up and saying, no, we're not going to do this. And we need to encourage our daughters that, baby, there are biological differences between a male and a female that him taking estrogen is, that's not going to affect. And so if there comes an instance where you are being pitted against a male instead, we need to step out and say, nope, we're not competing. Now, that can be hard because when it comes to sports, that's how girls get scholarships. But now the scholarships for girls are being taken by biological males. And so we need to be defending our girls' ability to be able not only to play safely and get these sports, but also to make sure they don't get injured in the process. There was a girl in the news who she was playing against a volleyball player who was a biological male. He spiked the ball in her face and knocked her out cold. That shouldn't happen. But because we have strayed from truth, that's what's going on. So not only do we need kids being willing to sacrifice worldly achievement through sports, we also need parents to first be stepping up and fighting for their kids. And that's going to make you unpopular at the school board. Conduct yourself with truth and grace. Come back with facts. Have evidence. Keep your cool. Because if you're in a situation where you are confronting a coach, an organization, a school board, if you're flying off the handle, yeah, that's going to get retweets, but it's going to completely invalidate your message because you're just going to look like a crazy Karen. So what you want to make sure you're doing, no offense to the Karens in the room, my mother-in-law's name Karen. So what you want to do is to make sure, be calm, be collected, talk to the other parents on the team as well. So Penn State, they had a lot of their girls back out because they weren't going to compete against biological men. When you have a group setting, there's power in that. So talk to the other parents because more than likely they have the same opinion as you. Maybe they're just too insecure to say it. So reach out to the other parents, be like, hey, I see that our girls are going to be pitted up and there is a biological male on the team. We are not going to engage. And we encourage you not to as well. Do anybody of you share this belief and try and connect and then make a difference on your school board? One of the encouragements is don't just go to the school board to try and change their mind. Instead, join the school board and make change there. So if you are called, if you have the ability and the drive to go and join the school board and make change, by all means do it, because that's how we're going to impact and help these girls not only regain the scholarships that they rightly deserve, but protect them physically and vulnerably as well, because there is no reason a biological male should be in a girl's locker room.
25: Yeah, I want to just add a short story. I was at a camp on the West Coast with Christian university students. And one of the points I made, I said, men and women are created by God and designed differently to fulfill different roles. And everyone in the room, all the pastors and everyone said, you racist, And I said, okay, no, men and women are different. If I put a man here and a woman, you can see that they're different, right? Couple hundred college students, they said, nope. And I said, okay, if we take their clothes off, you could see that a man or a woman is different, right? And they said, nope. And I mean, these are top college students going to the top, and I was just sitting there stunned. And I said, okay, if you're not going to answer me honestly, I really can't answer your question then. And one guy stood up and said, my cousin's second brother's sister-in-law's mother is Nancy Lopez, and she'll kick your butt in golf. You know, how dare you say men and women are different? And I said, okay, so you mean to tell me on the PGA Tour, there'll be 50% men, 50% women soon? He said, yes. Then he was kind of quiet. And then another guy stood up and said, my sister-in-law's brother's father's mother's sister's daughter plays on a football team and she'll kick your butt. And I said, so you mean to tell me there'll be 50% women in the NFL, 50% men? And he went, exactly. Men and women, same. Title IX, it's actually a good thing happened. We're seeing men and women are different. They're physiologically, biologically, chemically different. You know, and I really wish I could go back to that camp, but they kicked me out. They're never going to invite me back. And just say, hey, you see what's going on here, folks? And so this is a time when really, like Amy said, you have an opportunity, you know, pastors, teachers, to really speak on this issue. This is one that people are talking about, and we're beginning to see men and women are different. They've been designed to be different biologically, chemically, and in every way, very different.
23: Truth with grace. Number four, where can I learn more about Christian environmentalism?
25: Yes, well, there's a couple good books on it. One of the first Christians to write on this topic is Francis Schaeffer, and he wrote Pollution and the Death of Man. That's a very outstanding book on that. One of the first that was written on this topic. Secondly, there's another book out, I think Saving God's Green Earth and things. Also, listen to Evidence and Answers. Go to our website, type in Christian environmentalism. We've done a whole show on this. I think we've done a YouTube one on that as well. But one of the principles, I mean, there's several, but, you know, one comes from the Genesis creation account, right? We're given authority as stewards over creation. So we don't worship the creation like animists do or pantheists do. We are not equal with the creation. You know, a rat doesn't have equal rights, you know, as me. We're stewards over them. We're to rule over, subdue creation. So the Genesis account, to study that is very good. But those are two great books that can really get you started. And hearing some of our podcasts and seminars on Christian environmentalism is a great place to start. Beautiful states like Hawaii, people are concerned about that. Great topic. You can introduce people to the gospel talking about something like this.
23: Question five. Seeking justice and doing good is what is asked of Christians. Promoting social justice is not against biblical values. How do you help children discern the biblical forms of social justice versus the agenda that is fostered by the secular world? Where do you even draw the line?
25: Oh, you talk about hijacking terms. Social justice. That sounds great, doesn't it?
24: Yep.
25: We all want social justice. Only thing, this has been redefined by the modern culture today. It's based on cultural Marxism, right? Cultural Marxism says there's two groups of people, oppressors and oppressed, and they're defined economically. Well, that failed. As an ideology, it's been redefined in terms of race. And it says pretty much the same thing. There's two classes of people, oppressed and oppressors. The oppressors, and which one you belong to, is determined by race, gender, your economy, your sexuality, your sex. That determines whether you're an oppressed or an oppressor. Only the oppressed can know truth. Oppressors cannot. There's no way that you can know truth. You suffer from something called white privilege, all right? And there are what's called hegemonic structures that are in place that keep the oppressors in power and the oppressed oppressed. Okay, man-made structures like the Christian religion, our government system, which was based on the writings of white men. So what's the solution? Tear it all down and create a society not of equality, but of equity. Little difference there. Equity says what? Everyone is the same. All outcomes are the same. So the oppressors give up everything so we get a society of equity. That sound familiar? That's Marxism. All right. And that's what this philosophy is based on. And that is

0: What I'm going to do is I'm going to send y'all the slides that my son was given in class that define social justice. So you can actually work through this not only yourself, but with your kids. But just give you a little insight as to why this is an issue. It's because under social justice, there's no such thing as truth and falsehood. There is just bias. So just I'm going to give you this one definition. That's it. Bias. The tendency to favor a certain thing, person, or idea compared to another. Can be towards or against something, favorable or unfavorable, can be harmful or close-minded. So then where does truth fall into that? Or where does the concept of social justice, is this true or is this just a bias? And if it's just a bias, then why are we teaching it in school? So I'm going to pass these along to James and he can give them to anybody who likes, but also too, for another resource, if you want to really start diving into this, it's called the Center for Biblical Unity. So just go centerforbiblicalunity.com. You're going to find it. It's a ministry by Monique Dusson and Krista Bontrager, and they talk a lot about social justice and what's going on in culture today. Highly recommend it.
1: Question 6. My brother is transitioning. How would you discuss this with your kids?
0: This is unfortunately becoming a common thing in a lot of the events I'm going to, and it's hard. How do you tell someone that their aunt is no longer their aunt, it's their uncle? And so what you want to do, especially if they are little kids, is you want to make sure you tell your kid what's going on before they meet the aunt, uncle, whoever is involved in this, because you don't want them shocked or caught off guard, especially if they've already formed a relationship with that individual. It's going to be very unsettling and confusing for them to all of a sudden say, well, wait a second, I can't call them Ben anymore. I have to call him Sandra. You know, it's going to be confusing. So tell them what's going on in the person's life. Say, you know, uncle so-and-so or aunt so-and-so, this is what they've decided to do. This is why they've done it. They feel like this is their true self. But what does God's word say? How do we know what is true? So tell them what's going on. And then again, like I had mentioned before in the earlier talk, is you want to let them know that, hey, it is between mommy and daddy. We're going to be the spiritual accountability. That's not your role. That's not your burden to carry right now. Instead, maybe give them talking points to discuss with that individual, maybe hobbies, that sort of thing. And then what you want to do with your kids is navigate the thorny issue of pronoun use. So the big debate is, what do you do about pronouns? On one side is what's called pronoun hospitality. So this is the belief that as a Christian, you can use someone's preferred pronouns because by doing so, you're being respectful of what they're living and you're keeping a ministry door open. However, that can be problematic, especially with conviction that no, I am not going to use pronouns because pronouns are affirming a falsehood and I'm not going to affirm a falsehood. Now, don't ever use pronouns when it comes to a child, because what happens is a child's concept of their self, their identity, it's flexible, it's moldable. But if you affirm by using false pronouns, you're actually reaffirming a false belief and you can actually help solidify a false identity in that child. But for an adult, they say it's okay, you can use pronouns, because a lot of times these individuals will see that more as a point of respect and not that you as a Christian are affirming that you agree with transitioning. Again, navigate that prayerfully. If the Holy Spirit is guiding you not to use pronouns, please be sensitive, don't use them. The other side of the spectrum is the side that says, no, we are not using pronouns. We are not going to hold to this because that is affirming a falsehood. Now, part of the challenge that's leveled there is they said, well, this can actually close ministry doors. Well, that depends on the other person as well. If you navigate it gracefully, because remember, LGBTQ, they're big about feelings and affirming feelings. Well, wait a second, feelings and convictions. That's not just to be respected within the LGBTQ community. That needs to be respected with us as well. So how to navigate that is, friend, I understand that this is what you're feeling and this is what you're making with the choice in your life, but I cannot affirm pronoun use because it is not true. And I'm sorry, I cannot do that. Now, a third path to go that's been suggested by Lisa Childers is one that is, you say the friend, I love you, but I'm sorry, I cannot affirm pronouns. Would it be all right if I just use your name? So whatever name they've chosen, use that instead, because that makes it easier for conversation. Because if, again, if you're trying to, if you're using pronouns that they do not agree with, they can become hostile, whereas a name can be respectful. It's that respective middle ground, and use that option instead. So I encourage you to navigate this prayerfully. Me personally, and I saw Pat's hat go up, I do not affirm pronouns, but I like the option of using one's name because, again, for conversational wise, that makes things easy. But again, navigate it gracefully. Just tell them, look, I love you and I want to have a relationship with you, especially if they're a family member, but say, I cannot in good conscience, and you know why, because of my Christian faith, I cannot affirm your pronouns. I hope that you will be respectful of that and put the ball in their court to further the relationship. But you've done your due diligence. If you're being gentle and truthful with them, if they pull away from you, then just like we talked about earlier, shift your focus to prayerfully lifting them up and hopefully maybe that God will work in their life and they will be receptive to that and embrace the biology that they were born with.
1: All right. We're

0: a little over time, but we got multiple people asking the next one, I think. So I think we're going to try and do one or two more. Let's talk about masturbation. Can it be taught to be God glorifying when you start the discussion early? Imagine your future wife or husband in a loving, glorifying way. So how do you broach that topic? What would you say?
1: I think that's a good question for Amy.
2: That was smooth. Okay, so Christian Research Journal, if you look it up, they have a podcast that was done, I believe it's called Christian and Solo Sex. So if you just type that in, Christian and Solo Sex, they brought on a gentleman who was speaking to the subject of masturbation and, you know, the thorniness of that within Christianity. Now, within purity culture, it was, you know, don't touch, you'll go blind, it'll fall off. You know, that was common message that was used within there. But really, when we look at masturbation, what does it depend upon? It depends upon lust. It depends upon a mental fantasy or a circumstance. And are we to engage in pornography, even mental ones that we create? The answer is no. Are we to use someone in a degrading fashion? No. Sex is meant to be shared between husband and wife for the mutual building up of your relationship together. But masturbation actually does not involve that because it doesn't involve the individual. And so I highly recommend that podcast. Check it out for wisdom with regard to the issue of masturbation.
0: Let's go. Let me take a look at number 9. How can I help grandkids when their parents are not walking in the Lord?
1: Grandparents, you have a tremendous influence on the life of your grandchild. You know, in Hawaii, both parents work. Who has to take care of the grandkids while parents are working late? Hey, grandma and grandpa, most of the time. What a great opportunity you have. I know some grandparents who say, oh, don't take care of the grandkids. Man, it was my time to go traveling and, you know, go get daycare or whatever. As much as possible, man, jump at the opportunity. This is your opportunity to really influence grandchildren, aunts and uncles. I mean, if you've got an opportunity to take care of your brother or sister's kids, man, jump at that opportunity. You can have a tremendous impact on the life of your grandchild. I think Amy has personally experienced
2: that. I came to faith because of my grandma in part. My family, again, they weren't active in church. Just wasn't something they did, but my grandma was active. She taught Sunday school. She was the one that gave me my Bible, and she gave little leaflets that she taught in her Sunday school class. And it was just these small seeds of faith that put that Bible in my hands that when I was juggling between Wicca and scripture, I decided, let me just dive back into this scripture. So my faith, where I'm at today, is a direct result of the faithfulness of my grandmother. So yeah, grandmas, grandpas, your influence is invaluable in the lives of not only your children, but your grandchildren as well. So embrace it and run with it.
1: Yeah, as Luis Manley said, you know, ministry doesn't end until you're home with the Lord. So keep going.
0: Well, please give a hand to our esteemed panelists here. Just want to close with one verse and we're praying. Sanctify Christ as Lord in your hearts, always being ready to make a defense to everyone who asks you to give an account for the hope that is in you, but do so with gentleness and reverence. 1 Peter 3:15. Let's pray together. Father, thanks for the opportunity we've had just the last 2 days to be able to have good answers. And Lord, help us to ask the right questions. Help us to communicate and build relationships and to keep the conversations going. Help us to build these relationships and disciple these young people. God, it's so crucial ever more than before to build these relationships and point people to you. Thank you, God, for each person who's here. Please bless them, God. Please keep them safe as they go home. Thank you for Amy. Thank you for Pat and all of our workshop presenters and everyone who's working behind the scenes. Thank you. In Jesus' name we pray. Amen.
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7: 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It's just past midnight. Word is coming in that the luxury liner Titanic has struck ice in the North Atlantic. First reports tell us she's damaged, but stable, being taken under tow toward Halifax. Wait, hold on. We're, receiving a correction.
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1: Danny Yamashiro here. Welcome to The Good Life. Encouraging you with inspirational stories to share with family and friends through perspectives of hope in Jesus Christ. How did God bring a woman to Hawaii who was born in Brazil, who speaks Portuguese, English, Japanese, and French, and is an accomplished pianist? In what ways did the Lord use her to become part of the worldwide ministry of Christian Vision, founded by Randy and Gay Hongo? This is the story of Jeanette Fujiki and Gay Hongo, who join us to talk about the Hongo Music Center and a miracle in Southern California. We pause to remind you the reason we have the Good Life radio program is to share how the love and hope of Jesus Christ, how Jesus reaches out to you, dear friend. I'm talking about the love of Jesus so strong that he died on the cross for your sins. He was buried, yes, and he was raised on the third day, offering God's hope, the resurrection kind. The resurrection kind of hope that reaches out to you today. And it's our prayer that you would turn to Jesus. And if you haven't yet done so, open your heart to him. Receive him as your Savior and Lord. Gay Hongo is the co-founder, president, and chair of Christian Vision. She's a singer, music minister, and worship leader. She and her husband, Randy Hongo, started Christian Vision over 40 years ago. Gay is the proud grandmother of Paul and Naomi Pualani, the children of Andrew and Dr. Megan Hongo. Jeanette Fujiki is the new executive director of the Hongo Music Center in Honolulu, Hawaii. She's married to Peter. They have two sons, Calvin and Winton. Gay and Jeanette, welcome to our show.
2: Thank you for having us.
1: Actually, Gay, I should say welcome back to our show. You and Randy have been with us numerous times over the years.
2: Yes.
1: His gift, his genius, his melodious voice still rings out. And of course, we cannot have a show without hearing Randy, which we will in a few moments. But Gay and Jeanette, you recently returned from a ministry trip to Japan.
3: Yes.
1: So what did you do?
3: What did I do? So we had a craft day.
2: Mm-hmm. Let me start with saying that they went to visit Kelly and Jeff Pegaragan.
1: Yes.
2: Who are like the offshoot of Christian Vision.
1: Right.
2: They're missionaries in Japan, and they have a large building called The Neighborhood, four stories, and out of that they minister, and that's where Jeanette went.
1: Uh-huh.
2: Okay, continue.
1: So crafts?
3: So people come, you know, the Japanese moms with their little kids, they come, and they do activities. And so on that day, they had a craft day. Where they did things related to Christmas. So that's what we did. And then the following week, we had an open house from 10 a.m. to 10 p.m. where people come to the center, the neighborhood, and they just relax and get to know each other and get to know how the neighborhood works.
1: Jeanette, is it so that... Because I've been told the ministry focuses greatly on younger people. And were there many that were a part of the neighborhood with Jeff and Kelly and Taylor Pagarga?
3: Yeah, so they, from what I understand, they only take about 30 people at a time. Mm-hmm. Because it's, even though it's a building for us, it's, it sounds like a big thing, but it's actually more like a home.
1: Yes.
3: And
1: very intimate.
3: The rest of, all, you know, the other floors is just for us to stay or for the family to live. So we mm-hmm. basically just have the living room and the kitchen so people can come and hang out.
1: What happened the second week? You said this was the first part. And you
3: yeah,
1: did
3: second
1: the
3: week,
1: second
3: it's they do an open house. Mm-hmm. Yeah, I'm also trying to get familiar with what they do. So when people come and just get to know what they do in the ministry, which is, the ministry is to reach out to the Japanese people, but they, it's not, they don't talk about Jesus, you know, when they come. It's you can't do it like that because it's inappropriate. Mm-hmm. So it's a place that they come, and first they try to become comfortable with the family. Mm-hmm. Because the family, being missionaries, they teach children how to speak English. And that's why they go there.
1: The relationships are so important, aren't they?
3: They are.
1: And thinking about relationships, Jeanette, I can't help but to think of Randy and Gay building relationships in Japan. Mm-hmm. Certainly other parts of the world, too, and all across the United States over decades of ministry. But this relational depth mm-hmm. and the intuition that you have in relating with people, especially the people in Japan, the precious people of Japan. Jeanette, what do you appreciate most about growing up in Brazil?
3: The relationship with people. Yeah. It's funny that you asked me this question now because as I go back, I see that things are getting actually worse because crime is very high, so it's interesting, right, to say like that because even though there's a lot of crime, the relationships are actually pretty strong, family values and all that, in different ways.
1: Portuguese, Brazilian Portuguese was your or is your first language?
3: Yes, it is.
1: Right. What was your journey of faith to Christ? And maybe, Gay, you could chime in.
2: You know, the Lord led her to a holiness church.
1: Okay.
2: You know, it's sister church to Honolulu Christian Church. And at that church, they had a missionary from Japan who taught preschool. And that's how Jeanette started to get interested in Japan and Japanese people, right? So tell us about teaching at that preschool or attending school and the church.
3: Were you talking about the preschool that I work for? Well, I've been all over the place, so sometimes it's hard to explain to people who I met, who and what I did and all that.
2: How about how you started going to church? And
3: yeah, so my dad, I think my parents, they came from really broken families. They were children of immigrants, and both my dad and my mom, they lost their dads to very tragic things when they were in their late 30s. So I think my dad wanted me to grow up in church. That's what he wanted to do. So to be safe, he bought land right across from the Holiness Church. I mean, I had no idea that was the Holiness Church. I think he probably just knew that was a church and he just wanted to be there. And he wanted to make sure I would go there. So I started going to preschool. It was a Japanese preschool. That's when because actually, it's weird to say, but my first language, very, very first language is actually Japanese. because my parents, they were Niseis, like the children of Japanese immigrants. So they probably wanted to keep the language. So they started sending me to preschool. But as soon as I started preschool, I started mingling with Brazilian kids, and I forgot the Japanese. So we started just speaking Portuguese. And probably 2-3 years later, a neighbor invited me to go to the church. So the preschool was part of the church, and the teacher, one of the teachers, was a missionary from Japan, and she's still alive, by the way.
1: What is her name?
3: I think it's Setsuko Sakuma.
1: Mm. Yeah. You remember. We do remember the names of people who have impacted us greatly in our growing up years, for sure. Jeanette and Gay, when we come back, let's talk a little bit more about how God brought you to Hawaii, Jeanette, and the Hungo Music Center. Let's also listen to Randy. Rest in Me, My Child is the title of his song. I'd like Gay to share a little background of that and what that means to her. You know, music has a way of melodiously comforting, strengthening. You know, David, King David, was called to play the harp for a very troubled King Saul. Perhaps a song from Randy Hongo will ease your heart, bring peace to your mind through Christ our Lord. Stay with us. We'll be right back. Wondering.

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1: 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Gay Hongo, along with her husband Randy, have traveled around the world for more than 35 years, bringing Christ's love to people. They founded Christian Vision, out of which the Hongo Music Center has grown at Kalihi Union Church. Jeanette Fujiki is the new executive director, following Taylor Pagaragan. Randy Hongo fought valiantly for his life. His song, "Rest in Me, My Child," ministers to us deeply. Gay, as you hear the name of the song, the title, what does that evoke in you?
2: Well, Randy spent 7 months at City of Hope, a cancer hospital in Duarte, California, when he was diagnosed with multiple myeloma. And Andrew and I moved to California to be his caregivers. And during that time, when he was having a hard time, every morning we would read from a devotional called Jesus Calling by Sarah Young. And some of the devotions would give him inspiration to write a song. So one day he read about resting in Jesus. The scripture was Matthew 11:28. "Come unto me, all ye that labor and are heavy laden, and I will give you rest." So one night he said he was in so much pain, he had so much trouble sleeping, and then the Lord brought to his mind a picture of when our son Andrew was like a toddler and he was very sick. And Randy laid down next to him and watched over him throughout the night. And when he awoke, the first thing Andrew saw was Randy's smiling face. And the Lord said to Randy, "Hey, that's me and you. I'm right here. I love you. I'm watching over you. Everything is going to be all right." And so Randy wrote this song. And then so many people have been blessed by this song, but the person I think was the most blessed was my son, Andrew. Andrew is now living in Northern California. He's a professor of journalism at San Francisco State. His wife, Megan, is a pediatrician. And Andrew suffers from OCD, depression, and anxiety. But God provided a Christian therapist who recommended different exercise treatments and also recommended a low dose of medication. And just knowing that there is a medication to help him really uplifted him. So, you know, he tells people, don't be afraid to talk about these things. You know, it's nothing to be ashamed of. It's sometimes just an inherited tendency in your family. And always go and seek help. There's always help, you know. So anyway, because of this, Andrew was having a hard time and couldn't sleep. And so he turned on his dad's recording, "Rest in Me, My Child." And it was a double blessing because he hears Randy saying, "I am your father. I want to love you." And he is, that really is his father's voice.
1: Yes.
2: And the Lord just ministered to him. And I just pray that whoever hears this song will have God minister to them.

0: the masterful Randy Ongo, one who has been touched by the Lord, loves the Lord, is in the presence of the Lord, but ministers still today. Gay and Jeanette, I often save our time of prayer to the end of our program, and we'll still pray in our final segment. But I think this would be a very meaningful time for someone who heard Randy sing and heard him play and the way the Spirit of the Lord is moving in their life. Perhaps somebody has been a bit away from God, but yearns to come back. Somebody who is seeking God, perhaps an answer to a question or a solution to a problem, or just a hurt that cannot be expressed. Would you pray for that dear loved one?
1: Okay.
0: Dear friend who's listening today.
1: Okay. Heavenly Father, we are so grateful for you sending your Son, Jesus Christ, to die on the cross for our sins. And Lord, when we received him as Lord and Savior, wow, all our sins are forgiven. We are given his righteousness and new life. So I just pray that whoever is listening, if they haven't received Jesus yet, that now is the time. Just pray, ask him to forgive you of your sins. Thank you for his sacrifice on the cross, for paying for our sins and allowing us a way to reconcile with God and someday to have eternal life through him. And that day will come when we will close our eyes, and when we open our eyes, we will see him face to face. What a glorious day that will be. And Lord, I just pray for people that have problems with OCD, depression, anxieties, panic attacks, people that are suffering from things like bipolar, and they don't even know it, Lord. I just pray that they will find help, Lord, and they will see that there is help available. And Lord, whatever people are going through, even if they have cancer, Lord, you promise that you are right there with them. You say, Lord, that you are always there and that we can just look to you and know that you will bring us comfort. Your word says in Isaiah 41:10, do not fear, for I am with you. Do not be dismayed, for I am your God. I will strengthen you and help you. I will uphold you with my righteous right hand. So when you go through surgeries or any hardship, Lord, I just pray, Lord, that you would help them to see that you are gripping their hand and you will not let go. So be comforted. And thank you, Lord, for being a God of comfort, a God of love. And thank you for Danny and his radio show. And I just pray for all the people listening that you know that God loves you and will take care of you no matter what comes your way. Thank you so much, Lord Jesus. In your name we pray. Amen.
0: Amen. Gay, thank you for that prayer. Jeanette, thank you for sharing. We go to break now, but as we do, someone might want to be hearing more of Randy Hongo or Randy and Gay Hongo. Well, if that's you, then go to rghongo.com. There are many resources there. They have produced so many albums over the years. I mean, decades. You know, when I was a a child. I remember hearing their first, it was a cassette tape back then, and I would listen to it over and over and over again, memorized all the words. Even to this day, those songs speak to me. Isn't it amazing what the Spirit does through music? Stay with us. We'll be right back.

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1: Jeanette Fujiki studied piano at São Paulo State University, where she earned her bachelor's degree. She received a scholarship from the government at Kempai Ryugakusei to study abroad at Aichi University of Education near Nagoya, Japan, before returning to Brazil, where she met her husband, Peter. Jeanette and Peter lived in Boston with their newborn son before moving to Alameda, California. She is now the executive director of Hongo Music Center there with Christian Vision. Again, you can find out more at rghongo.com. Before our break, you heard Randy Hongo sing a song that has touched the hearts all over the world and even in this studio today. Jeanette is here to share, and so is Gay. Jeanette, your second son, Winton, was born in California.
2: Yes.
1: What happened to him when he was five?
2: I went to the gym, and my husband was washing the car. We live in this small cul-de-sac. And so he was playing with other kids, and so before he finished washing the car, he hears call 911, and then when he went outside to see what was going on, it was my son laying on the ground, and just found out that he was run over by a huge SUV. And he was taken to a children's hospital. But before all that happened, when my husband realized it was his own son, he was not thinking twice. He was not thinking, right? So he grabbed him. You're not supposed to be grabbing anybody. He grabbed him, and I think he was so desperate, he looked up at the sky. And even though he had gone to church when he was a little kid, he stopped going, you know. And so he didn't have the words, but he basically looked up at the sky and asked God for another chance. So, and when he looked at Winton, he saw the eyes moving, and he could sense that he was going to be okay. And after I came back and he talked to me, and he told me that he was going to be okay, just couldn't believe him, because my husband doesn't go to the church, so how could he say something like that? But he was 100% sure that God was there to help my son and he was going to be okay.
1: How did that influence Peter's life and faith and your family?
2: That was the beginning of his faith walk with the Lord. But, I mean, it sounds like something big was going to happen, but we still had a lot of bumps, you know, in our marriage, our relationship. You know, we had just recently moved from Boston, where he's from.
1: So you went from cold country to a very much warmer climate. And you talk about this moment where he's looking up to God and God intervenes in the life of your son, your precious five-year-old, in a miraculous way. He is alive today. How did God bring you to Hawaii? And then how did you meet Gay? And how did all this come to to be with the Hongo Music Center.
2: Yeah, as you speak, I think only God can do this, right? Only God knows what's going on in our lives. We don't have an idea. I mean, how, even when I was in California, I mean, there was a holiness church there, right? But the reason we came to Hawaii is because my husband was ready to retire, and we wanted to go to a better place because California was going through a lot of things too. And we had a few choices. We could actually go back to Boston or any other place in the East Coast or Vegas or Hawaii. So I said, okay, let's go to Hawaii, right? And here we are.
1: How did you meet Gay?
2: That's what we were trying to remember. But so we were, I was at the church, Kalihi Union Church. A friend of ours from BSF and a longtime neighbor from Alameda area.
1: BSF, Bible Study Fellowship.
2: Bible Study Fellowship, yeah. He said, if you go to Hawaii, check this church. It's called Kalihi Union Church. I said, okay. So on a beautiful day, we decided to go to the church, and a few more times, maybe 2-3 times, we just fell in love with the church and we decided to stay. And in one of those visits, Gay was coming back from California or going to, she was going to California. So as she wanted to sing this piece, and then we all gathered at this room and we started playing and doing some kind of kapila. And that's how we got to interact with each other and got to know her.
1: When did the vision for Jeanette's involvement begin to emerge within you, Gay, seeing that you were in a season of possible transition?
3: Yeah. Well, let me go back to the fact that at first Randy had big dreams for the Hongo Music Center. And he wanted a large building to have music classes, rehearsals, recitals. However, Proverbs 16:9 says, the heart of man plans his way, but the Lord establishes his steps. In other words, we plan, God laughs. So we started seeking God for his plans after Randy's passing in December of 2017. Then COVID hits. All thoughts of building were abruptly put on hold. Our pastor, Jonathan Steeper, and our board of directors and our church trustees were led by the Lord to go in another direction. Instead of building up center, so Kalihi Union Church gave us two rooms to serve as the Hongo Music Center. The large one was also called Gym 1. And the second one was on the second floor, room A7. And so we used all of our funds to do renovations. So now Gym 1 is used for kindergarten classes during the week, and then Christian Vision and Sunday School weekends. A7 was remodeled and used as the Christian Vision office. Christian Vision now has access to rooms throughout the campus for all of Jeanette's music ministries. So instead of building a structure to serve as the Hongo Music Center, the Lord provided an entire church to meet all of our needs. So when we met Jeanette, I was getting ready to leave for California because whenever Andrew is teaching during the school year, he needs me to babysit. And so I was back and forth, you know, 3 months at a time. So I said, you know, I was directing the adult choir and I needed somebody to take over. And Jeanette said, you know, I love directing choirs. This is answer to my prayer. And so she began to do that. And then we noticed she was a wonderful piano teacher. And so we just hired her. And so that's how we got together. The Lord just brought it all together. So we're so grateful.
1: There's a scripture that says, open up before God. Hold nothing back. He'll do whatever needs to be done.
3: Amen.
1: And you're experiencing that today. Mm-hmm. And Jeanette, and the lives that you are touching, the lives that you are reaching. Today, the Hongo Music Center includes a ukulele ensemble, handbell choir, children's choir, and you continue to do work overseas. Jeanette, when you teach, when you lead, what wells up inside that gives you a sense of fulfillment?
2: Sense of fulfillment. I think I'm... even though a lot of times I know that I think, oh, I'm not really good at this, I'm not good at that, you know. But I just feel that God gives me that happiness inside, you know, like that sense of, ooh, how do I explain? See people happy, you know, and that's what keeps me going. I think that's how God wants me to do.
1: Well, the joy of the Lord is
2: my strength.
1: Your strength. Yes. And it really is, you know, when you are doing something that you love, something mm-hmm. that you are gifted in doing, something that even in your case, mm-hmm. your gifts have been well refined, and to see the fruit of that, it's a marvelous thing to behold. Gay, you have done that throughout your ministry. You look at Andrew and the way that God has gifted him, and the way that you as a family, through Christian Vision, have traveled for decades and ministered time and again. rghongo.com is how you can find out more about the Hongo Music Center and Christian Vision. When we come back from our break, we will have more time of prayer, but I do want to hear what you have to say, Gay and Jeanette. Just what bubbles up? Because someone today is facing a challenge that they never thought they would ever experience. Something has caught them off guard. Their back is against the wall. They are on their heels, we might say. Perhaps they're in shock. Maybe a loss has literally sucked the wind out of them. I'm using these terminologies because there are just times that we don't have words to express the pain that we feel. And yet you've lived life. You know what this is all about. Stay with us. We'll be right back.

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1: Gay Hongo is a worship leader. She also ministers at memorial services, care homes, and reaches out to widows. Now, with Jeanette's help at the Hongo Music Center of Christian Vision and Kalihi Union Church, and Jeanette's leadership, Gay is semi-retired and spends time with her family in Modesto, California, as well as Hawaii, two places where she's loved and wanted all the time in both. Before our break, we were talking about challenges in life. And I think it's important from time to time for us to go there. And one of the questions people ask, whether they verbalize it or not, is God in his relation to people who experience pain? Some might even say, why does God allow people to experience pain? I look at you, Jeanette, and Gay, and we all three, we nod because we've experienced our own struggles and trials, and we speak out of brokenness much of the time. Jeanette, as I look at you, what is it that stirs you up, particularly in relation to something Gay shared earlier?
2: Well, as I have known Gay for, 2 years maybe? But this is the first time I actually

0: sudden I lose my dad, not knowing that he went to heaven. So that was really painful to me, to the point that I cried for the entire year. Breakfast, lunch, and dinner, I would go to the garage and just cry. And I just, as I cried, I knew I was going to the church. The boys were little, my two boys. And I just felt this embracing. I could not explain what that was, but somehow telling me to not worry about anything. I didn't have the words, you know. I had just, think about a foreigner that had been here for 5.5 years and with little kids. I just didn't have the words to express. So fast forward 8 years. My brother, 39 years old, just passed away of a tragic accident, and he tried to commit suicide 3 times, but that's not the way he died. He was diagnosed with OCD, depression, and my mom suffered for, say, 20 to 23 years, always worrying, always sending him to the doctor. Nobody knew the answer. Always crying, being judged by people. And it was during this time that I actually got that scholarship. I went to Japan. And when I came back, I also had gone through a broken relationship that just left me miserable. So then you think, well, all those things come together at the same time. You don't have the base. Even though I was going to the church, I didn't have enough strength for anything. So I'm thinking, okay, Lord, where are you in all this? And so that's what happened.
1: So here we are in life, the Christian life. And it's not always an ending with a nice wrapped bow and beautiful paper. But it's a process, and a painful process at times. Gay, when you went through some of the challenges, even with Randy, caring for him, were there times when there were unanswered questions and things didn't seem very well wrapped and nicely tied together? How did you get through that, if there were moments that way?
2: You know, You would think that our time at City of Hope was very sad and depressing and challenging. But wow, when you have the Lord, He turns your grief into joy. Mm. And the joy of the Lord was our strength. And there were so many people that would come and visit us, including you, Danny, and your family. They'd come and visit us, and they would send letters and offerings. And well, we were just so overwhelmed, just surrounded by love and prayers from all the churches we ever ministered at. And so the Lord told us, okay, you have spent your life ministering to others. Now let them minister to you. So it was wonderful to be, it was very humbling to be the recipient. You know, we weren't able to do anything, and you know, Randy would pray, I'm so sorry, Lord, I'm not able to do all the things I want for you. And the Lord said, I don't want you to do anything. I just love you because you are my child. And so all of this realization just brought us closer and closer as a family, and brought us closer to the Lord, and enabled us to be able to minister others with the comfort that God has given to us, we can give to others. So it was a really great time, yes.
1: To say the joy of the Lord is our strength, that's profound, because this is going beyond happiness.
2: Yeah.
1: This is beyond just the feeling. Somehow it's magnified in the pain and the contrast of pain and confusion and

0: glory and overshadowed by, or eclipsed by, we should say, by the grace of Christ and the presence of God and the power of the Holy Spirit. Gay, would you pray for someone today who may be listening and says, I don't even have a bowl to wrap this with. The wrapping paper is shredded right now.
1: Okay.
0: How can God put this together? Yes. Would you pray, please?
1: Jeanette, would you like to start?
2: Yes.
1: Okay,
2: yes.
1: Go ahead.
2: Would you? Okay. Yeah. Dear Lord and Heavenly Father, I just want to praise you because you are so good to us in so many different ways. Sometimes we don't understand why you do things or you allow things happen the way they happen. And there's so much pain, and sometimes we don't know what to ask. We don't know how to ask. Sometimes we don't even have the words. And I want to praise you because you're always the same. You're there, even though sometimes it looks like you're not. And through our brokenness, you just amazingly, you bring things together and you just reuse us again and again. I just want to thank you, and I just want to pray that even if people are hopeless, I just want to ask you that you continue giving that hope, Lord, and continue seeking you, Lord, even when it gets really, really hard. I want to commit my life to you, Lord, and also let you know that even when I'm not able to do things, you are able to do. You are able. You're able to use anybody. Thank you for that. In Jesus' name I pray. Amen.
1: And for people who are listening that are going through very dark times, even wondering, where are you, Lord? Lord, I just pray that you wrap your arms around them, mm-hmm. hold them close to you, and let them know that you love them. Mm-hmm. They are not alone. Just look to you, trust in you, and indeed, the joy of the Lord will be their strength. Pray this in Jesus' name. Mm-hmm. Amen.
0: Amen. Amen. I mentioned to you, didn't I, about being a child and listening to a cassette. The first production of a first album of Randy and Gay Hongo of Christian Vision. And then there have been how many have you produced?
1: About 13 or 14.
0: And these are available for you, rghongo.com. That first one, you say, Danny, what was the name of that first one? He is alive. Moments like those as a kid are indelible. Mm. And there are moments even in adulthood, decades later, when you sing scripture or you sing the themes of scripture, that the theology through a beautiful melody and harmony resonate in the most desperate times, often. And dear one, today you have been blessed to hear Gay Hongo and Jeanette Fujiki and Randy Hongo. Dear one, hope-filled words from Gay and Jeanette. You know, God's timing is perfect, and there's no better time than right now to share the love of Christ with someone near you. And if you haven't done so, look, I believe this is that perfect moment for you to open your heart to Jesus Christ. 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Isaiah 43, verse 19, "Behold, I will do something new. Now it shall spring forth." It's always a blessing to be with you. Thank you to Gay Hongo and Jeanette Fujiki. Until next time, along with my producer, Chaz Ontai, web designer Arlen Nagata, and social media director Luke Yamashiro. Until next time, I'm Danny Yamashiro. Remember, the Lord is with you as you share the love of Jesus with someone today.

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5: 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No phones, nothing. Just me, my sister, and my mom. 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
11: I will not drive them out before you in a single year, that the land may not become desolate, and the beasts of the field become too numerous for you, until you become fruitful and take possession of the land. What is God wanting to do for us to become fruitful and to have the power and the enablement to take possession? That requires character and maturity. Hence, He works with us little by little.
12: Welcome to Words of New Hope with Dr. Wayne Cordero, founding pastor of New Hope Oahu. From time to time in life, we see where we are and where we would like to be, and it could be discouraging. Or we compare ourselves to others and give up hope. Well, today, Pastor Wayne will show us the secret from God's Word how to reach our goals. Here he is with a message entitled, Little by Little.
11: I just want to say thank you for being such fabulous worshipers. Wow. I mean, you guys are like fanatics.
13: Yeah, right.
11: But you know, when men say, hey, those Christians are getting loud, hell says they're getting dangerous.
13: Yeah.
11: And thank you, choir.
13: Yeah.
11: Huh? What do you think? And you guys didn't get the memo. It's black and white. So sorry, you didn't get the memo. No. But can I encourage Church Unlimited to never, never lose your joy?
13: Yeah.
11: Because the songs are great and everything's great, but it's the joy of the Lord that's in you that makes everything start to move. You've got beautiful voices, you have beautiful instrumentation, but it's the joy of the Lord that makes the difference. You see, the devil cannot steal your salvation. It's wrapped up in the blood of Jesus Christ, based on what He has done, not what you've done. How many of you are glad for that? So your salvation's wrapped up in the blood of Christ. He can't steal your salvation, so He'll steal the joy of your salvation, and you walk out of it yourself. He can't steal your marriage, but He can steal the joy of your marriage, and you'll give up on it yourself.
13: Wow.
11: He can't steal your ministry. So he'll go after the joy of your ministry and you'll give up on it yourself. So guard your joy. The joy of the Lord is our
13: strength.
11: Which means if a church is filled with joy, it's a strong church.
13: Yeah.
11: Don't let the devil steal your joy. It is one of the greatest gifts God has given. Now, there's going to be a lot of things that will want to war against it. I remember, you know, I got saved when I was 19 years old, and that was about 10 years ago. And and when I got saved, I mean, I knew God saved me, and it was I had to go into ministry. I mean, I had just come out of rock and roll. I was living in a bad place with some people, and I had stuff in my house. And when I got saved, I got rid of most of it. And I mean, I had tarot cards, I had I Ching, I had cross tops, I had acid tablets, I had bongs, and you don't know what that is. And you're not supposed to know, you're Christians. But when I got saved, I got rid of everything except a little bag of Hawaiian, we call it pakalolo, and it's marijuana. And so I thought, just for a rainy day, just for a rainy day. So I had this under there, and but I'd go to church, and I got rid of most of it. 99% of everything was gone. And but after a while, it was like the devil was just nailing me. Bang, bang, bang. My joy was getting stolen. Things were going wrong with my life. Things, I just couldn't get my head together. And I just kept saying, God, what's going on? The devil's attacking me like crazy. And I tried in the name of Jesus, get out, you know, get out of my house, get out of my life. And nothing would happen. Now listen carefully. The Lord spoke to me and pointed to the little baggie of pakalolo. And listen, no, this is crazy. And he said this, the reason you can't tell the devil to get out of your house is because you got some of his stuff in your house. And if you want to have authority over the devil to let him know he's trespassing, you cannot have any of his property in your house. Because if you do, he has the right to come in. And one of the things God began speaking to me is to clean, keep cleaning my house. Now listen, it won't happen all at once. And I wish it could, but there's stuff inside that you don't even know is inside that's going to surface. But when I say to people, my wife keeps a clean house, it doesn't mean that it never gets dirty. Because I got three animal children, and they mess things up all the time. But the reason my house is clean is because as soon as it gets clean, as soon as it gets dirty, my wife what? Cleans it. Not next week, not next month. As soon as it's dirty, she cleans it up. And the same is true with our lives. When things go bad, clean it up one at a time. Little by little, things will change. And that's what I want to talk to you about, how God changes us little by little. Sometimes we'd like God to change us all at once. I'd like to be like Pastor Talk, or I'd like to be like this, or I'd like to be like that. And we look at these people that have been walking with Christ 40 years, and we think, I'd like to have their stuff. Not available. No shortcuts. You can't take shortcuts. Now, see, a lot of times we really don't want to learn how to pray. We just want the blessings of someone who did. We really don't want to sacrifice for our marriage. We just want the blessing of someone who did. We don't want to work hard for our maturity. We just want the blessings of someone who is. And the Lord says, not available. You must go through that pathway to develop the depth and the width and the breadth of your heart and your faith. There's no shortcuts. So he's going to do it little by little. And the enemy's going to come and mess you up. You just got to clean up. I remember when I went to Bible college, I was 3 months old in the Lord. 3 months old. So I didn't know a thing about the Bible. I came from a Catholic background.
14: And when I got saved, they gave me a New Testament, a paperback New Testament, because it was cheap. And so I got this New Testament. I brought it to Bible college. That's all I had. Now, I just come out of rock and roll, right? So my hair, I had long hair. So I come into this Bible college. And all of these people, they're like saints and angels and cherubim and seraphim. They're coming in with these big hand trucks of Bibles and Dake's annotated commentaries. And I thought, what? I got my New Testament, baby, right here. I remember the first class, I was sitting there and the teacher, you know, I'm brand new. The teacher gets up and I guess she's going to do a devotional. So she says, students, let's all turn to Jeremiah. I turned around, I thought, who's Jeremiah? You Jeremiah? And one of the kids behind me said, in your Bible, stupid, in your Bible. Have you ever tried to find Jeremiah in the New Testament? I was looking, all class, I'm looking, you're in here somewhere, dude. I know you're in here. You're hiding. I know you're hiding because they found you. Boy, did I feel stupid. But you know, God had a plan. He had a plan for my life, and he said, Wayne, I'm going to change you little by little. And God does that with us. No, it's not in one big fell swoop. Today I want to talk to you about little by little. In Exodus 23, and it's going to come up on the board, let's read this scripture together and see what he says. Go. I will not drive them out before you in a single year, that the land may not become desolate and the beasts of the field become too numerous for you. I will drive them out before you until you become fruitful and take possession of the land. What is God wanting to do for us to become fruitful and to have the power and the enablement to take possession? That requires character and maturity. Hence, he works with us little by little. And you have to understand the pace of God in growing in maturity. When I was in Bible college, I used to play soccer or football in the middle of this big track and field down in Eugene, Oregon, where they would do the Olympic trials. I mean, it was a mecca of track and field. And as I was playing soccer and practicing, I noticed on one side there was a guy that was high jumping. And they would start off at about, oh, maybe 1.3 meters or so. And they would jump over that. And it was pretty easy. And they'd raise it, you know, 1.32, 1.36, and then 1.4 and 1.5. And they kept going up. And as the months went along, because I'd be playing soccer there, months would go by. They were getting ready for the Olympic trials coming up around June. And so this was in September. And I'd watch them every day. This one guy would jump, and then they would put it up another 2 centimeters, and then jump again, and jump again. And every day I'd watch them, and that bar would go up just a little bit. Well, come May, the big announcement of the Olympic trials had come out, and this guy that I'd been watching was going to be preparing to run in the meet as a high jumper. And he was preparing for trying out for the Olympics. So I thought, wow, this is so cool. I've been watching him every day. So I went down there, and I didn't know who this guy was, but I went down there just to watch him high jump. Now, the world record is 2.45 meters. Yeah, so that's a lot. I'm about 2 meters. And so it's a little taller than where I am. I'm not sure how to convert inches to meters, so approximately. So the world record, 2.45. Well, this guy was jumping at now is 1.9 meters. And I'm thinking, this is crazy good for this little college. And then they went, it was up to two, about 3 days later, it was up to 2.1. And I thought, man, these guys are jumping. This is like 7 feet something by then. I thought, this is crazy. And it came to 2.1. And if he would clear 2.1, then he would win and he would be in the Olympics. And so we were just, everybody else faulted out. You have 3 tries. If you knock it down once, twice, third time, that's it. So he went up there and he jumped once and he knocked it down. He jumped second time and knocked it down. And this was the last. But if he would clear it, then he would win. We were all biting our fingernails, just thinking, oh, come on, come on, you can do it. So I watched him consult with his coach about the cadence of his timing of his running, about the increase of lift that he needed, about the thrust of his head and the arch of his back and the flick of his foot and the timing of all of that. And then he walked up to the bar and he looked at it for the longest time, almost as if he was making a deal with it, like the Indians would. A deal with it. And then almost as if the bar said, okay, make my day. And it's like he nodded like this. And he walked back and looked back at it a few times. And they took a few breaths. And he began to run with the longest strides you've ever seen. And then his strides got shorter and shorter. And then he came to that bar and his body exploded, boom, into the air. His head went over, his back arched just at the right time. And the flick of his foot was perfect. And he just barely tipped that, and it wiggled the bar, but it stayed. And he came down and we went crazy. Everybody just went, yeah, we went crazy. I started crying. Oh. I wanted to run down there and say, you don't know me, but can I hug you? And you know, I was thinking, he had 2-1 inside of him.
15: Yeah.
14: Even when he was jumping 1-3.
15: Yeah.
14: He had 2 inside of him. The potentiality of 2.1 meters was inside of him. He just proved it. But that was in him when he was jumping 1 meter. But he would never have been able to realize that 2.1 was in him unless he would have been willing to raise the bar little by little. Some of you have 2.1 inside of you for the kingdom.
15: Yeah.
14: You don't know it. Because you're always wanting to go from 1.3 to 2.1. And you think that's just too high, I can't do it. So I'll just watch those who are. And you never engage. But God is saying, just like anybody, whether it's Tak or Sam or Jody or Adrian or myself, we were all at 1 meter. 1.1, yeah. 1.2, but we had to put it a centimeter or two at a time. And then you realize that inside of you is 2.1. But it won't happen unless you're willing to raise the bar little by little. I want to encourage you to not ever feel frustrated because you don't match up. We have great speakers that come besides me, but great speakers that come to these conferences, and you look at Bayless or you look at Joel or you look at, you know, the UK people, and you think, wow, we could never be. So we're just going to observe and watch. No, you have 2.1 inside of you. It may not be in that gift mix, but it's in your gift mix. Because if each of us were a 2.1 flying with our gifts, just think what kind of church this would be. Wow. But you see those people and you think, I could never get there. Nah, I tell you, the scripture says it differently. In the book of Zechariah, it says this, don't despise the day of small beginnings, for the Lord rejoices to see the work what? Begin. You got to start. Here's my suggestion to you in looking at Zechariah's advice. Here it is. Start small, but start now. Yes. Start small, but start now. Don't wait till next week or tomorrow. Start now. Well, what do you mean? You read the Bible 5 minutes a day. Read it 6 minutes. Just little by little. And then the next day, 7. Put it in your calendar. Today, 8. That 9. That 10. That 11. Little by little. You can do it. It won't be long before God sees that you're faithful in little, you'll be faithful in. But if you're not faithful in little, you won't be faithful in. Yeah. If you want to lose weight, Get up tomorrow morning. Just start small. Put on your tennis shoes. Lace them. Take them off. Go back to bed. That's it. And then the next day, put on your shoes, shorts. Go back to bed. You keep doing that. In about 3 weeks, you'll be to the front door at least, you know. I know I'm just funning, but you understand what I'm saying? Do what you can and quit berating yourself for not being some Kenyan runner. Those guys are so fast. Wow. I've run marathons before, and I've run 4 marathons in Honolulu, and 30,000 runners. 30,000. It's a huge marathon. And these Kenyans and people from Africa, they're so good. And they come and they line up in the front, and they're just sharp athletes, man, with, you know, slick kind of stuff on, whatever you call it, uniforms or costumes, I don't know, whatever you call it. And they're up front, and I thought the first year, you know, I'm going to be like them. I'm going to pace the Kenyans. So I kind of sneak up to the front where they are, you know, and boom, the gun goes off, and whew, man, I started running. I stayed right with them for like the first 5 feet, and then they just went whew. So I just tried keeping up with them because I figure I'm just going to be like the Kenyans. And I tell you, in a mile, I was throwing up. I had to, about the 4th mile, I had to have an ambulance pick me up. I was so tired. I was exhausted, fatigued. I couldn't breathe. And then someone said, Wayne, don't pace the Kenyans. Yeah, but that's what I want to be one day. Don't pace the Kenyans. When you run, look for somebody that's kind of running your own pace and just a little bit more. What? Little by little. It's a little bit more. And I thought, that's what I'll do. That'll help me and make sure that you're pacing someone that's just a little bit faster because it keeps you honest. It helps you to increase, and you'll get better and better. You won't be in the hospital. You'll be getting better and improving because it's little by little. So the next race, I looked for someone that was running kind of my pace. And it's usually ladies that are 70, 80 years old. Just a little bit more. No, I'm just kidding, but God wants you to increase a little by little because you know what it's doing? It's building your faith. It's not destroying it. Because you've got great conferences here, and at this last, my last time with you, I just want to say, you're going to see those, they're like celebrities to you, but don't pace them. Well, what do? Learn from them. Just learn from them. Learn the disciplines and the regimen that they use to get to where they are little by little. And it'll give you hope. Don't try to pace them, though. But find a small group, a life group here, where you can get with people that just a little bit more than you. Find that. And you'll be surprised in a year, your life will change exponentially. Because you little by little. Right after World War II, General MacArthur sent an expert in improving and in success principles. His name was Dr. W. Edwards Deming. Sent him into Japan because Japan had been devastated by the atomic bomb. And so he said, we need to send some people in there to help them build their businesses back. Well, Dr. Edward Demings went in there and said to the Japanese businesses, if, among other principles, but this is the main one, he said, if you will improve something about your product, something, doesn't have to be a lot, just 1% every day, just look for something to improve, anything, the balance of your pistons, he said to Honda, or the way that you shave your piston rings to Toyota, to get it more precise, to machine it just a touch more, take a little bit more time. He gave them this tall promise. He said, if you'll do that, in 10 years, you'll turn your economy around. In 20 years, you'll be a world power. And in 30 years, people will be buying products from Japan and trying to keep up with you. Well, the Japanese people took that and accepted it hook, line, and sinker. They said, let's just go for it. In fact, they even coined a new word for it. The word is Kaizen. Kaizen. Kaizen means constantly improve little by little. Say that, Kaizen.
13: Kaizen.
14: Yeah, that's it, little by little. Well, they did it. And they machined their engines just a little bit more. They refined it. Their design was a little bit better. They got their technology just little by little. And sure enough, in 10 years, their economy had turned around. And in 20 years, they became a world power. And today, in the United States of America, besides China, we owe the most money to Japan. They own of our stock market nearly $1 trillion they have bought. And if you look at things that Japanese have made, whether it's Sony or Canon cameras, the technology is amazing. All of the world is trying to figure out what they're doing. How'd they get there? Little by little. And I want to encourage you with that principle. It's straight out of the book of Exodus. Little by little, improve something about yourself. Because you see, if you improved 1% a day, at the end of the year, you will have improved yourself 365%. Now, if Japan can do that for their economy, I think we can do that for Jesus. Is that right? Do that for Jesus. Then the church begins to rise. Not just talk about rising, rise. But it's little by little.
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21: 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Whether you're stuck in traffic on the H1, washing the dishes, or picking up the KK from practice, we are so happy you're joining us for today's message. 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But enough about us. Let's jump into part one of today's message.
22: I got some preliminaries that I wanted to share with you. Lisa and I just came back from Colorado, where we had an awesome time with Pastor Chris Hodges. He's coming in August. He said to say hi. He can't wait to be with our church. Craig Rochelle was with us, and Lee Domain hosted it. And it was just absolutely powerful. And then what I love about technology is, ever since the pandemic, one of the positives that came out of that was that we could still watch sports online, even though we can be in person. And one of those things was watching my nephew online. My nephew Isaiah, my brother, my younger brother Len, his son, they won the state championship 5A in basketball in Arizona. And that's my older brother Len. No, that's my younger brother Len. And that's Isaiah, and he is the 5A player of the year right now, so I'm so stoked for him. And then also, I wanted to share with you one more thing, is that we have some special friends in the house. Dale and Susan Borgen, they come from Plain Joe Studios. So all of our websites and our app, everything that we're doing together, they're here. They are executive pastors for One and All Church in California under the leadership of Pastor Jeff Vines, and they are on sabbatical and in the front row. We want to welcome them. Thank you so much. Thank you for what you do for the body of Christ and the kingdom of God, and advancing that through evangelism and even through technology. So thank you so much. We're honored to be with you. Are you ready for the word today? Awesome. Let's bow our heads and pray. Heavenly Father, we come before you in Jesus' name. And I pray that you speak through me, that you would use me. Lord, I pray that I would hear your voice beyond the voices in my head. Father, I pray that I would say what I never meant to say. I pray that it would be ordained by you. I pray that you help me to see what I never saw before. And Lord, we just thank you for the anointing of the Holy Spirit that you are present here this morning. We give you praise, glory, and honor in the name of Jesus. And everybody said, amen, amen, amen. So good to be with you. Thank you, worship team. Can we give them a hand, everybody? I love preaching out of applause. I think applauding people and all that they do, the sacrifices that they make to do this is very, very important. We're going to continue our series in spiritual warfare for one more weekend. How many of you have been getting a lot out of this series that you say like, wow, I've learned how to fight more than ever before? Awesome. I'm glad that you're getting a lot out of this. I know I have. How many of you would say that you've opened up yourself to a little bit more spiritual warfare since you know about spiritual warfare? Can I see some hands in the house? I just want to tell you that, hey, you're not new to that. I want you to know that before you even came to Jesus, there was already a battle for your soul. I want you to know that the devil had everything on you, that Jesus came to set you free. Can I get an amen? There was already warfare before you even gave your life to Jesus, and now we just got to get good at warfare. We got to get better at it. We got to recognize the tactics of the enemy and the way that he does things. Last week was such a powerful time that we had together after a Rise Women's Conference, and to be able to come into an atmosphere like this where it was, the presence of God was still lingering, that he was still here, and he's still here amongst us, and he's never going to leave you, never going to forsake you. Yet at the same time, I also know that the presence of God is fragile at times, that we could do things and then sometimes you feel like you have the anointing and then sometimes you wonder what happened. I want you to know that as you begin to battle on behalf of God, that God begins to fill you with the presence of God, that there is something powerful that is happening. If you are new to Inspire Church or you've been with us for any length of period of time, it has been amazing in the 21-year journey of our church of how I've seen God move. And I would say that in the last year, especially starting from September, when an average give your life to Jesus soul saving weekend was 150, it has gone up to 300 per weekend, including all locations. Not to mention even online, the online statistics that I didn't even mention here. So what is happening in Asbury was already happening here, maybe in a different way. So when you cannot compare moves of God's in different places, a move of God from one place in Kentucky to a move of God in Hawaii. God is going to uniquely move the way that he wants to move, the way that he's going to do it. So for us being isolated in the middle of the Pacific Ocean with all of the things that are going on in the Pacific Rim, we're going to preach one way. My friend Stephen Furtick is going to preach a different way because he is in what? North Carolina. So it's different. And so when you realize that the moves of God are unique in and of itself, and you realize that one of the top revivals in the history of the world, I picked up the book again this morning by Elmore Towns, the world's top 10 greatest revivals. And I opened up that book this morning, read it for about 15 minutes, and realized, and I already realized this, but I know this, that it happened here in Hawaii in the 1800s, and it's ranked number 4. It's ranked in the top 10, number 4, what God did in these islands. And I've always been saying this for the last 2 years, if he did it before, God can do it again. Somebody say amen. This morning, we are going to be in Daniel chapter 10. I'd love for you to open up your Bible to the 10th chapter of Daniel. A lot of you are familiar with Daniel's story. He, along with Shadrach, Meshach, and Abednego, his best friends, along with some of the best and brightest of all of Israel, were deported, trafficked all the way from Israel, all the way into Babylon at that period of time. You know the stand that they took, that they would not separate, they would separate themselves unto God. They would not eat the food that Nebuchadnezzar had to offer in order to bulk them up, in order to give them that protein shake, in order for them to, you know, to add some shred to what was already going on. They decided that they would not do that, and they would separate their bodies unto God. And God honored them that they were 10 times better than anybody else in the kingdom. Somebody say amen. But now Daniel's a much older man. He's seen visions. He's seen kings come and go. And Daniel is still sitting where God has called him to sit. And in Daniel chapter 10, before we get into the context and we begin to read, we have to understand that he had a minimum of 4 kings that he served, a maximum 7. We're not exactly sure. But not all of them were easy handoffs of the baton of leadership from one kingdom to the next. Some of them were violent takeovers from neighboring nations. And as a result, Daniel still has the wherewithal, still has his head on his neck, and is still leading, and God is still using him. But the Bible tells us in Daniel chapter 10, verse 1, that in the third year of the reign of King Cyrus of Persia, because Persia and the Medes had taken over Babylon and now is part of the Persian Empire. The Persian Empire is in Iran today. So it says, in the third year of the reign of King Cyrus of Persia, Daniel, also known as Belteshazzar to the people of the Persian Empire, had another vision. And he understood that the vision concerned events certain to happen in the future, times of war and great hardship. When this vision came to me, I, Daniel, had been in mourning for 3 whole weeks. All that time I had eaten no rich food, no meat or wine crossed my lips. I used no fragrant lotions until those 3 weeks had passed. It's part of where we get the Daniel fast from, except that it sans the deodorant. You should use deodorant when you fast. Then it says in verse 4, on April 23, as I was standing on the bank of the great Tigris River, I looked up and saw a man dressed in linen clothing with a belt of pure gold around his waist. His body looked like a precious gem. His face flashed like lightning, and his eyes flamed like torches. His arms and feet shone like polished bronze, and his voice roared like a vast multitude of people. Only I, Daniel, saw this vision. And the men with me saw nothing, but they were suddenly terrified and ran away to hide. I want to read that again. Only I, Daniel, saw this vision, and the men with me saw nothing, but they were suddenly afraid and ran away to hide. I want to tell some of you in this room here today, you see things, you hear things, you discern things, and your friends might not, or your family might not. That's okay. Be encouraged. God is with you. Come on, somebody say amen. And then it says in verse 8, so I was left there all alone to see this amazing vision, and my strength left me, and my face grew deathly pale, and I felt very weak. Then I heard a man speak, and when I heard the sound of his voice, I fainted and lay there with my face to the ground. Just then, a hand touched me, lifted me, still trembling to my hands and knees, and the man said to me, Daniel, you are very precious to God. Very precious to God. So listen carefully to what I have to say to you. Stand up, for I have been sent to you. And when he said this to me, I stood up, still trembling. And then he said, don't be afraid, Daniel. Since the first, this is the most important part, one of the most important parts. They're all important. Here we go, in verse 12. Then he said, don't be afraid, Daniel. Since the very first day you began to pray for understanding and to humble yourself before your God, your request has been heard in heaven. I have come to answer your prayer. But for 21 days, the spirit prince of the kingdom of Persia blocked my way. Then Michael, one of the archangels, came to help me, and I left him there with the spirit prince of the kingdom of Persia. And now I am here to explain what will happen to your people in the future, for this vision concerns a time yet to come. Last week's message was called Authority from the Hill, Moses, Aaron, and Hur. Today's message is called Superiority from the air. Superiority from the air. What we see here is an important text of spiritual warfare. What is happening on earth is happening in the heavenlies first. What is happening over the nation is happening in the heavenlies before it happens and plays itself out on dirt or in the air. And we begin to see that Daniel, this man of God who separated himself unto the Lord, is praying. As a matter of fact, the events of earth directly corresponds to the outcomes of battles taking place in the heavenlies. There is a spiritual war. That's why the Apostle Paul said, we do not fight against flesh and blood, but against principalities and powers in high places. That there are things that we're fighting against that we cannot see, but we know that they are principalities over that rule certain, govern certain nations from above or from within, so to speak. It's not necessarily an Ayatollah, but it is oftentimes behind the power power behind that. It's not necessarily a president. It is the power behind that. It is not necessarily a prime minister. It is the principality above that sometimes. And so what we begin to realize that Daniel chapter 10 is the most explicit demonstration of this Old Testament concept after the Exodus plagues. As a matter of fact, Daniel is a picture of the Old Testament for us in the New Testament, a picture of the church in the New Testament, that Daniel stands while regimes begin to change, while kingdoms begin to shift, that Daniel is still there interceding and still praying. It is in this place and time that God begins to prove to his people that it's not the God Marduk that was more powerful than Yahweh. I had been warning you for hundreds of years that if you turn your back on me, you will be scattered amongst the nations. And God used Babylon and King Nebuchadnezzar to take the people away from his holy hill because they had been they had not listened to him. That's all, folks. Daniel's visions went on to lay out how this would play out over the course of history. Daniel chapter 10 verse 1 is very, very important. In the meantime, what he was grieved about, why he went to prayer, was because of the visions that he saw in Daniel chapter 7 and Daniel chapter 8. That's why you have to read Daniel 7. You have to read Daniel 8 today before on your way. Well, when you get home, not on your way home. That would be very dangerous. But the Jewish people had already been given permission to go back. King Cyrus, in his third year, actually in his first year, already told the people that they can go back, that they should go back, that the 7 years that God had said in Jeremiah chapter 29 had come to fruition to the day, and God says, through the decree of King Cyrus, that they could go back. And Daniel was discouraged by what he had seen, knowing that only 1 out of 8 people from Israel went back to Jerusalem. Only 1 out of 8, when everybody could have gone. So when I look at why is it sometimes that Daniel had to wrestle? Why is it that Daniel went to fasting and prayer for 21 days? And the very day that he began to pray, his message to God, God's message to him, was detained by a demonic entity. Why was this principality or this prince of Persia stopping the message of getting to Daniel? And rather also, why is it that sometimes you're not seeing the breakthrough that you want to see in your own life, your business, your family? And let me give you 3 things that it could possibly be. Here it is. Number one, superiority from the hill. Number one, it most likely could be a divine delay. Maybe it's just a divine delay. Maybe this is God saying, you're not ready yet. You know what I'm saying? Maybe, and we don't want to hear that, right? Because I want it now. You know what I'm saying? I want to get married now. No, you're not ready to get married. You know what I'm saying? Pay your own bills first. Move out of your house. Anyway, maybe, come on. Oh, I felt that one, man. I felt the shift on that. Or what about this? Sometimes God's ways are different than our ways. Isaiah 55 verse 8 to 9 says, "For my thoughts are not your thoughts, neither are your ways my ways, declares the Lord. For as the heavens are higher than the earth, so are my ways higher than your ways, and my thoughts higher than your thoughts." Daniel's consternation over the difficulties of the returned Jews' inability to complete the rebuilding of the temple was a divine delay. As a matter of fact, the contemporaries were Joshua, called Jeshua, Zerubbabel, who had gone before them, who had tried to rebuild the temple. And you remember the old people saw the temple that had once seen the older temple when they were little kids? They remember the grandeur of the older temple. They remember how big it was, how Solomon had built it, and now they're starting all over again. And they're crying because, number one, they're glad that it's being rebuilt again, but they forget what it was like to have a big, beautiful temple before, and this one's a little bit smaller. And that's why the Lord said to Zerubbabel, he says, "Do not despise the day of small beginnings, for the Lord delights to see the work begin." Some of you, God is rebuilding stuff in your life, and you thought it would be bigger. You thought it would be grander. You thought you'd be further along by now. Sometimes it's just a divine delay. God's doing something in your life. He hasn't stopped working. God, we don't know what he's doing. Number one, sometimes you're not ready. Number two, sometimes the situation ain't ready for you. Because you're coming in hot. Boop, boop. You're coming in hot. And that situation ain't ready for you to come in hot. And you're ready. You got game. You got skill. But sometimes God is preparing the destination for you. Or maybe you can't handle it because if God gave it to you now, you might squander it and it might hurt you. Sometimes these divine delays.

Oh, okay, anyway, moving right along. So let's keep going. So when Lisa and I, we just came back from Colorado for this conference right after Arise. We ended up in a higher elevation than we have ever been in a long time. I'm from the Big Island. I've been to Mauna Kea. I know it's like 13,000, been to the summit. But man, when you get older, that stuff takes a toll on you. And even me being 36 years old now, no, just kidding, add 20 years to that almost. And then we got up there. We were so excited to see all of our friends, saw Pastor Chris, and looking forward to maybe some snow and maybe some snowboarding. I've never been. I figure I got this, you know, a skateboard, a surf, not realizing it's totally different. And then so I get up there that night, and I'm ready. I go to bed. Lisa's exhausted from conference, and I go to bed at 11 o'clock. I think I wake up at 1 o'clock. I'm like, what's wrong? Like, why am I up? I said, try to go to bed again. And I try to go to bed again. I can't hit REM sleep. And now I start getting kind of loopy, like in my head. Like I'm thinking, oh my gosh, the devil is coming after me. I'm like, oh my, this is spiritual warfare. I've been through spiritual warfare in the night. You know what I'm talking about? You ever been held down before? You can't get up? All right? And you try to yell Jesus and it won't come out? Anyway, moving right along. I'm still here. God is good. Come on, somebody. And when you get out, you're like, hallelujah, praise Jesus. You know, and then you start, I wish I learned how to pray in the spirit when Pastor Mike was laying hands on people, but I didn't want that. And now I was held down another 5 minutes longer than anybody else. And go right ahead. But I can tell you that in the moment, I thought I was being spiritually attacked. I'd go into the bathroom, so close the door so that Lisa could sleep. I kept the lights off just by the glow of the phone. But you know, that's going to make me stay up a little bit longer. So I sit on the toilet. Actually, the lid was down and I sat on the toilet, just so you know. And then I went like, what's wrong? And I'm going like praying, just. I don't want to wake her up. And I'm like going, I go back to sleep. I wake up again at 4 o'clock in the morning. What's wrong with me? And I thought I was losing my mind. And then I remembered, this might be altitude sickness. I had never been this high before. It's been a long time. And I looked up the symptoms on Google on altitude sickness. And I got all the symptoms. Dizziness, headache, disorientation, stomach problems. We'll give you another D, but I'm going to pass that one on. Sounds like a commercial, right? Right? The Pepto-Bismol commercial. I'm going through all the list, and I thought all along that I was being spiritually attacked, but I was not being spiritually attacked. I actually was getting altitude sickness. Sometimes we misdiagnose things in our life. Somebody say amen. So number one, it could be a divine delay. Don't misdiagnose that. But number two, sometimes it is possibly a demonic detainment, much like Daniel had experienced. It says in verse 13, but for 21 days, the spirit prince of the kingdom of Persia blocked my way. And then Michael, good name there. Okay. I would just say, just stop coming up with all those fancy names, y'all. You know, Michael, you get biblical names. Michael's like the top, I'm just saying right now. One of God's archangels. If I were to look at the hierarchy of angels, then I would see number one, they would be Gabriel, they would be Michael, and the other one was Lucifer. He got kicked out of heaven. He rebelled, wanted to be like the Most High God. And I think I told you this many times before. And he took one third of the angels with him, said, we out. Took one third, rebelled against God. That's why the Bible says rebellion is like the sin of witchcraft. And he took the one third with him. And I'm sure he set up his own principalities because he has a prince over Persia. So it says, then Michael, one of the archangels, came to help me, the messenger said, and I left him there with the spirit prince of the kingdom of Persia to deal with him. Spiritual jujitsu, trying to get the prince of Persia to tap out. For 21 days, he was detained. And he finally comes to Daniel. It is possibly a demonic detainment. Now, I'm not getting sensational. I'm not sensationalizing things. There are times that the enemy will do anything that he can to stop you and your family from doing what God called you to do. And sometimes it's just God. And sometimes it's you're just not ready. And sometimes you have to get out of debt first and raise your FICO score. You got to make, that's not, you can't blame God for that. That's just you. That's you getting stuff in order to position yourself to buy something that is generational. But then there are going to be times that the enemy knows that he can stop you from having legacy. I'm going to say one more thing. I believe God wants you to have land. Because land and descendants are important to the Lord if you

0: Look at Israel. The covenant was tied to land and descendants. And anytime you make a real estate move, one of the biggest fights you're going to have in your life is between you and your wife or you and your husband. Because why? Because you're putting a stake in the ground. And that's legacy. Okay? Anyway, moving right along. You have to learn to intercede. It's no secret right now that I'm battling a cold, right? So I'm just going to go walk out there as soon as I'm done and go up to my office. But I'm going to give you the best 15 minutes I got, okay, with the mind that I have right now. Here it is. Whew. One of the greatest intercessors of all time, before you even put his picture up, I think that we in these islands have to be prayer warriors like never before. Like never before. Let me give you why. Rhys Howell wrote a book called Intercessor. Rhys Howell, one of the greatest intercessors of all time. On December 26, 1934, Rhys Howell received a vision from the Holy Spirit in the middle of the night at 3 o'clock in the morning is when he received this vision. And in this vision, what Rhys Howell saw was that he were to become an intercessor for the end times harvest. That was his job. This is 1934, pre-World War II. The burden shifted from local concerns, just my family and my community, and it shifted to global and international concerns. He stopped praying in a small little circle for his family, and he started praying and opening up the concentric circles of prayer to include his nation, to include his province where he lived, and to include all of Europe. And at that time, when he began to shift, Rhys Howell, in his book, 1952, he wrote the work Intercessor, was a powerful book that you have to read. The gospel began to advance once he began to pray with his prayer people. Wars were restrained, wicked leaders and regimes were overturned, maps were redrawn, and the impact of his hidden life of prayer, along with the community of believers under his leadership in Wales, Great Britain, is immeasurable throughout the 20th century. Rhys Howell was close to the Lord. He abided in the vine of God. In John 15:5, it said, I am the vine, you are the branches. Whoever abides in me and I in him, he that bears much fruit, for apart from me, you can do nothing. Rhys Howells understood the prophetic vision that Daniel had of the prince of Persia coming over and decided that that would be the way that they would pray. However, it was revealed that the answer to his prayers had been immediately dispatched, and almost as soon as the vision came to Rhys Howell, there was a conspicuous rise of evil dictators. Hitler, Stalin, Mussolini, Hirohito. And we need to add Mao Zedong to that. These men rose up in a time in history. If you add up all of the people that died, they would be untold millions. And Rhys Howell and his people began to pray even fervently than ever before. In Wales College, they decided that they would pray. They would intercede on behalf of a nation. Well, as news of Hitler's advance came over the radio in the newspapers each day, Rhys and his company of intercessors would press into prayer for God's purposes to prevail. Royal Air Force pilots were outnumbered 4-1 at the beginning of the Battle of Britain. On all accounts, they should have been losing every single battle. However, when the Nazi advance was mysteriously turned away, when all hope seemed lost, Winston Churchill, one of my favorite men of all time, said of the small group of pilots who had maintained air supremacy, never has so much been owed by so many to so few. And if Rhys Howell's if Winston Churchill only knew the power of the so few who had been interceding for Great Britain, we don't know what would have happened throughout history. Every one of us in this room here today should see themselves as an intercessor. We have to pray. That balloon that went over Montana, that was over us in October. It came out in the paper. Had a very important meeting with a 4-star leader in Hawaii at Pearl Harbor that asked us to pray and gave us some clues, some tips into what was going on under the surveillance. That's why our prayers have to extend beyond our family. They have to extend over our U.S. government. They have to extend over the Hawaii state government and our city council and our mayor. We have to pray for our mayor and love him. We have to pray for our governor, our lieutenant governor. We have to pray for these people because God is going to do something. He's going to move the hand of these people. But if we just sit back and let it happen to us, we have to pray for our United States military. Can I see all your military? Would you raise your hand, please? You're in the Air Force, you're in the Army, Marines. We want to thank you. We got your back. We're covering you in prayer in the name of Jesus. This church is amazing. About 1/4 of our people leave every single summer because they're in the military and they move off to another base. They get off of the island and then we were waiting for another 1/4 to come back and somehow keep up and keep growing. And God is doing something. Those words ought to inspire us today that those who are contending in prayer for spiritual air supremacy, standing in the victory of the cross of Christ like Rhys Howells and his company, and that's who we would be. Number three, could be another reason. Number three is more important, but it will be delivered in God's time. Number one, it could be a divine delay.
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4: 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There's a rumor it started, can you believe this, in a barn. And now, the winds are picking up. Wait, we're getting reports it's jumped the street. Entire blocks are catching. People are leaving their homes. They're being told, everyone head for the lake. This is spreading faster than anyone expected. They're telling us to head for the lake now. Flames are leaping from rooftop to rooftop. The sky is glowing. There's embers falling like rain. We'll keep you informed.
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6: The Lord, therefore, be judge and decide between you and me, and may he see and plead my cause and deliver me from your hand. The Bible says it's a terrifying thing to fall into the hands of a living God. And so David says, Saul, God is going to be your judge, and God is going to avenge me. Over to God for justice and vengeance. You see, when David says that, there's a kind of rest, you know, when we can say that, with those that are coming at me, the Lord is going to have to deal with that. There's a kind of rest that we have when we leave things in the hands of God.

Aloha kako e komo mai. Welcome to As We Gather, the Bible teaching ministry of Calvary Chapel, Honolulu, with Pastor Bill Stonebreaker. Today, Pastor Bill continues in Samuel, looking at 1 Samuel chapter 24.

0: You see, the majority opinion is not God's opinion. Mob rule is very dangerous. That's a dangerous situation when you just go along with the crowd. That's why I think Christians are so unique. You know, they think for themselves. Well, most of them do. Hopefully they do. You find that you went along with the crowd long enough, and it really led nowhere. It led to a cul-de-sac, and that wasn't fun. You know, there was no hope. There was no life in that. You see, David didn't consider Saul his enemy. And his men are saying, your enemy, God's delivered your enemy into your hands. And David's thinking, he's not my enemy. That's not how I view him. Notice David's conscience bothered him. David's conscience bothered him. That's important. You know, your conscience, the Word of God and your conscience and the Holy Spirit, they work together, the Holy Spirit, your conscience, and the Word of God. The Bible says in Romans 2:15, in that they show the work of the law, the Bible, written in their hearts, their conscience bearing witness, and their thoughts alternately accusing or else defending them. With the Word of God in my heart and in my mind, I know what's right, I know what's wrong. It's that still small voice we talk about with Elijah, you know, in the cave, running on the run. That still small voice that God uses to speak, not man's voice, but God's voice. I read something very interesting. The conscience is the compass of the soul. Immanuel Kant wrote. That's in the 17th century. He's kind of like the leader of philosophy back then. He says, two things fill my mind with wonder and awe, the starry heavens above and the moral law of God in my soul called conscience. It's a good quote. Milton, he wrote Paradise Lost. He says, conscience is God's umpire within the heart of man. That's important to listen to what God is speaking to us by the Holy Spirit, by the Word, in our conscience. Is it right? Is it wrong? Is this what God wants or not? When we get to Colossians 3 on Sunday morning, the Amplified says, and let the peace of Christ rule in your hearts, to which as one body you were also called, and be thankful. Well, what the Amplified amplifies is, and let the peace, soul harmony, which comes from Christ. In other words, your soul, your heart, your conscience in harmony with Christ, rule or act as an umpire continually in your heart, deciding and setting with finality all questions that arise in your minds in that peaceful state. In other words, you're at peace with your conscience and what you're doing, to which as members of Christ, one body, you are also called to live and be thankful or appreciative, giving praise to God always. I don't always like to use the Amplified, but sometimes it really does amplify a meaning or give us a little bit of nuances to that. And so it's basically just saying, you know what? God has given you a conscience. He's given the Holy Spirit to you who are born again. You've got the Word of God, and that's all you need for whatever life and godliness, whatever decisions that are to be made. Now, the test of David was his trust in God, his trust in God who promised a throne. Oh, David could take matters into his own hands. That's what his men wanted him to do, the 600 men, just to relieve. They're on the run, relieve them. They were desperate for relief. But David goes, you know, God doesn't want me to do that. He doesn't want me to lift my hand against Saul. And so David, he is the majority of one in him in the Lord. You see, leaders can't give in to the whim of people. So often happens in this woke culture. You find that in politics, totally down the line. I have to say, this may be the last election of a one nation under God, a constitutional republic that we have, if you make the wrong choice, may be the last. But you see, it's really leaders that don't crave power and ignore, you know, the will of the people and the benefit of the people. And so he doesn't give in to the 600 men. Now, these are powerful men. Can you imagine the strength in this man, David? The Bible says, not from the east nor from the west, nor the desert comes exaltation, but God is judge and puts down one and exalts another. Well, that's David. He exalted him. He made him a leader. Now he expects him to act as a leader. And that's what God asks of all of us, whether it be in the church, whether it be in the home, whether it be in a political arena, whether it be at school. I mean, whether you'll be a boss over a company, whatever it might be, you need to act with benevolence and act with integrity. Well, he goes on, verse 6, we'll go down to verse 7. And he said to his men, far be it from me because of the Lord that I should do this thing to my Lord, the Lord's anointed, to stretch out my hand against him, since he is the Lord's anointed. And David persuaded his men with these words and did not allow them to raise up against Saul. And Saul arose, left the cave, and went on his way. David says, far be it from me. There's always two paths that we can take that we're faced with. Two paths, what I want to do and others are pushing me to do, or what God wants me to do. And that's what David is saying. I'm not going to do what maybe is convenient or what you want to do. Remember what Jesus said? David is just a wonderful type of Jesus. Jesus says in John 5, 19 and 20, the Son can do nothing of himself unless it is something he sees the Father doing. For whatever the Father does, these things the Son also does in like manner, verse 20, for the Father loves the Son and shows him all things that he himself is doing. Notice that Jesus only does what the Father does because the Father does exactly what's right and loves the Son. Well, David knew that. He really modeled that. But first, note it's for God. First it's for God. Saul is God's anointed. And then it's for Saul. Saul is the king. And he's David's lord, in a sense, or master. He's the king there. And David acknowledges that. You see, God put Saul in charge. He anointed him. And so David is honoring the office, even though that person is not honorable. Really, he isn't, but David is honoring what is God's. And God created the office. And so that is what David is honoring. And David, even though Saul is corrupt, and even though some of our politicians are corrupt, we honor the office and revere the office. And really, we're in waiting for God to put somebody of integrity, honesty, that does not lie, that will really lead the people in a manner, one nation under God, in the way that God would approve, you know, that benefits the people. You see, David is a man in waiting, a man after God's own heart. And he's not going to kill Saul to get that position. He's going to allow God to bring him into that position. Now, one of the things that I think is really important is notice that David persuaded his men. That would be hard. There's 600 of them. They're clamoring to kill Saul. But David persuades them. One translation says, sharply rebuked his men, stopped his men. This is a leader. This is a leader who will not give in to those who have a different opinion, but it's the wrong opinion. The Bible says, let him who leads lead with diligence. Oh, that is David. What a great model for us. You see, and a leader gets out in front. A leader gets out in front and leads. The crops don't grow where the shadow of the farmer doesn't fall. Farmer's got to be out there with the crops. You see, the ministry doesn't grow unless there's that leader that's out there with the saints in leading. so important. I don't think there's any such thing as leading from behind. I know that's a term. And what it simply means is you put other people out there to lead and you're just kind of in the background. Well, it might work, but those people that are out there, they've got to be as good of a leader as you are if you're going to lead from behind. But I don't really see that. I don't see that. When you look at Elon Musk, one of the richest men, Tesla, SpaceX, if you see him, he's right down there with his people. You know, when they're on the assembly line, he's right down there. So he doesn't lead from behind. He's really a great example of that. And I think any good leader will do the same. The Bible says that where there is no vision, where there is no leadership, the people are uncontrolled or unrestrained. But he who keeps the law will be happy. So important. David is that kind of leader that we admire, that we can look up to. Now, Saul finished his business in the cave and he left the cave. And now he's a distance away with his 3,000 men, his elite men. Verse 8, we'll go all the way down to verse 11. Now afterwards, David arose and went out of the cave and called after Saul, saying, "My lord, the king." And when Saul looked behind him, David bowed with his face to the ground and prostrated himself. Can you imagine the 3,000 out there, Saul coming out of that cave and they're leaving. All of a sudden, David comes out. What a wake-up call. How startling that would be. Their mouths must have just dropped. And so was Saul's mouth. Verse 9, and David said to Saul, "Why do you listen to the words of men saying, 'Behold, David seeks to harm you'? Behold, this day your eyes have seen that the Lord has given you today into my hand in the cave. And some said to kill you, but my eye had pity on you. And I said, I will not stretch out my hand against my Lord, for he is the Lord's anointed. Now, my father," now he calls him father, but really, Saul was his father-in-law. David was married to his daughter, but he calls him that. It's a sign of respect. "See, indeed, see the edge of your robe is in my hand, for in that I cut off the edge of your robe and did not kill you. Know and perceive that there is no evil or rebellion in my hands, and I have not sinned against you, though you are lying in wait for my life to take it." So interesting how David treats him with grace, with respect, with benevolence. You see, the Bible, it's a good lesson for us. The Bible says, if your enemy is hungry, give him some food to eat. And if he's thirsty, give him water to drink. That's in Proverbs 25, 21 and 22. "For you will heap burning coals on his head, and the Lord will reward you." What does that mean, burning coals on his head? Well, often they would carry towel around their head in a pan, the coals that would heat their house. Now, if the coals and the fire in your house went out, it gets very, very cold in that area, in the Mideast. And so if you were at enmity with your neighbor and your kids were freezing and you went over and knocked on his door and said, "Hey, the fire went out and the house is freezing. Could we have some of your coals?" And here your neighbor, he heaps coals on your head to go heat your house. That's what he's saying. Just do good to those that might not deserve it. They're your enemy. Give them, as it says here, food, or give them something to eat if they're thirsty. And it has a way of softening and bringing them around to what is right. I think of the story of Elisha and the Syrian army when Elisha was really a prophet to the northern kingdom of Israel. And every time that the Syrian army made a attempt on Israel, Elisha would tell the king of Israel where they were to camp and where they were to be, and so that the king of Israel could avoid them. And finally, the king of the king of Syria got fed up and he drew his men together and said, which one of you are against us? One of you are a double agent, because everywhere we go, the king of Israel knows it and he's not there. And one of the guys says, no, it's not us. It's Elisha, because he tells the king of Israel what you do with your wives in your bedroom. And the king goes, where is he? Says, in Dothan. So he says, go get him. So they have a big army that comes after Elisha. And they ride all night. And now here they are around, surrounding the city. And here Elisha's inside. The servant of Elisha goes outside. He sees the enemy. He sees the Syrian army. And he comes back in. And he says, oh, Elisha, we've had it. The whole contingency of the army is out there. They're going to capture us and wipe us out. And Elisha says, oh, Lord, open his eyes. So he goes out again and he sees the army of the Lord surrounding the army of Syria. And greater are those with us than those that are against us. And Elisha blinds the army of Syria. And as they come to the door of Elisha's house, Elisha says, who are you looking for? Well, we're looking for that prophet Elisha. Oh, he's not here. Let me lead you to them. So he leads them blind right in to the camp of the king of Israel, right there. And they're surrounded with the army of the king of Israel. And then he opens their eyes and they see. And the king of Israel says, what do I do? Do I kill him? And Elisha says, no, don't kill them. Feed them. Give them bread and water and send them back home. And he does that. He's benevolent to them. And he feeds them. He doesn't take revenge on them, but feeds them and sends them back home. And the last verse there in 2 Kings chapter 6, verse 23, you can read it on your own. It says, and the marauding bands of the Syrians, or Armenians, another word for Syrians, did not come again into the land of Israel. So that benevolence softened their heart and they didn't come back for them. And here the same thing with Saul, even though he's a hard-hearted guy. David humbles himself. Before him, he prostrates himself, calls him father. The Bible says a soft answer turns away wrath. And he says to him, he speaks truth to him. He says, Saul, your servants are slandering me and they're inciting you with lies against me. And it's not true. It's not true at all. And so Saul comes somewhat of a revelation at that point. And David goes on and says, it's God that gave you into my hands. I could have killed you. And some of my men said, David, go for it. Get rid of this problem. Kill him and you can ascend the throne. But I pitied you, David said, because you're the Lord's anointed and you're not my enemy and I'm not rebelling against you. You lie in wait for me, David says, to kill me. But there's no evil in me. There's no rebellion in me. And then David turns Saul over to the Lord. He says, okay, the Lord judge between you and me. And we'll see that in just a moment. But it's just interesting when a backslider is turned over to the Lord, I'm not going to fight you. I turn you over to the Lord. The Lord will deal with you. That's a scary thing for a backslider. David lets the Lord defend him. He doesn't take matters into his own hands. If we let God defend us, God will defend us. But if we want to defend ourselves, God will let us defend ourselves. But it doesn't always turn out like we would expect. Well, it goes on, verse 12. Let's go down to verse 15. May the Lord judge, now he's talking to Saul, may the Lord judge between you and me, and may the Lord avenge me on you, but my hand shall not be against you. As the proverb of the ancient says, out of the wicked comes forth wickedness, but my hand shall not be against you. After whom has the king of Israel come out? Whom are you pursuing? A dead dog, a single flea? That's the lowest of low, you know, for those that would be a mighty soldier. But that's what he's saying, that that's what I am. I'm nothing to you. The Lord, therefore, be judge and decide between you and me. And may he see and plead my cause and deliver me from your hand. So David turns him over to the Lord. The Bible says it's a terrifying thing to fall into the hands of a living God. And so David says, Saul, God is going to be your judge, and God is going to avenge me. Over to God for justice and vengeance. Interesting how David says that, because in Deuteronomy, in the law, it says, vengeance is mine and retribution. In due time, their foot will slip, for the day of their calamity is near, and the impending things are hastening upon them. In other words, the enemies of God, the enemies of Israel. But now David is seeing Saul as his enemy, and he really, almost in a sense, probably in his mind, is thinking that. And God's going to judge you, and God's going to avenge. You see, when David says that, there's a kind of rest, you know, when we can say that. When we say, well, the Lord is going to have to deal with the enemies, with those that are coming at me. The Lord is going to have to deal with that. There's a kind of rest that we have when we leave things in the hands of God.
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0: Aloha. Welcome to A Chosen Generation with Daryl Skinner, pastor of Calvary Chapel, Pearl Harbor. In Paul's letter to the Romans, he rejoices in the gospel of Jesus Christ, saying, "For I am not ashamed of the gospel of Christ, for it is the power of God to salvation for everyone who believes." We'll dive deep in the wonders of God's amazing mercy and grace as Pastor Daryl Skinner teaches from the book of Romans, next on A Chosen Generation.
1: Well, aloha, everyone. Let's get into the book of Romans, chapter 11. We want to talk about Israel's future. We love to study those scriptures. We love to study the history of Israel from the prophet Samuel to Kings and Chronicles, and of course, Joshua, I skipped that, and so forth, and then into the prophets from Isaiah all the way to Malachi. We love to study the entire Old Testament. It speaks to our hearts about who God is, how he deals with people, especially his chosen people, and the promise he's made to Israel, and also the promise of the Messiah, who's now the Savior of our souls. Amen. Now, if their fall is riches for the world, and their failure riches for the Gentiles, how much more for their fullness? In other words, even though they've not come overwhelmingly, or underwhelmingly, I should say, to Christ, they're very underwhelmingly, but yet we know that Jesus was Jewish, we know the apostles were Jewish once again, the outpouring of the Spirit upon Jews, but the majority of Jews have rejected Jesus throughout history. They're not to be a persecuted people by the church. Unfortunately, throughout Catholic history, they persecuted the Jewish people through the popes and so forth. And others, they became anti-Semitic because they thought God was finished with Israel. The church had replaced Israel, which is a false teaching, a false doctrine that had come to the church. The church has not replaced Israel. God is still dealing with them to this very day and will deal with them. And they will see that Jesus is truly their Mashiach, their Messiah, in the great tribulation period. And Paul is saying to us right here, there is a future for Israel. He is not done with them. And wouldn't he know? He's Jewish. He knows. He understands. But he says the riches, if their fall is riches for the world, in other words, for us to come to Christ, it wasn't just for the Jew, the gospel message, but also for the whole world, for God so loved the world that he gave his only begotten Son, which is the Messiah, Jesus, so that we would not perish but have everlasting life. Amen. The world and their failure riches for the Gentiles. How much more their fullness? In other words, there's going to be a time, once again, where they're going to return to the Lord Jesus, to God and to the Lord Jesus Christ and receive him as their Messiah. Now we have a warning to the Gentiles in verse 13. This is dealing with Israel's present. So let's dig into that and find out what God has for us. He says next, Gentiles, listen up and be warned. I put in our notes. He says, for I speak to you Gentiles as much as I am an apostle to the Gentiles. I magnify my ministry. If by any means I may provoke to jealousy those who are my flesh, and save some of them. For if their being cast away is the reconciling of the world, what will be their acceptance? What would their acceptance be but life from the dead? In other words, it's going to be a time where Israel will be saved. There's going to be a great salvation in the land of Israel. It's going to be tremendous across the Jewish hearts and lives. For if the first fruits is holy, the lump is also holy, and the root is holy, so are the branches. If some of the branches were broken off, and you, being a wild olive tree, were grafted in among them, and with them became partaker of the root and the fatness of the olive tree, do not boast against the branches, but if you do boast, remember that you do not support the root, but the root supports you. In other words, you Gentiles, we got grafted into the true olive tree, which is Israel, and God is not done with them, so don't go against them. Don't become anti-Semitic. Don't do things that are contrary to the word of God. We're to love all people and reach them in the name of Jesus. Now, we find out, but the root supports you. Verse 19, he says, you will say then, branches were broken off that I might be grafted in. Well said, writes Paul. Because of unbelief, they were broken off, and you stand by faith. Faith comes by hearing by the word of God, Romans 10:10, 10:17 rather. So what are we? But where's our faith? Our faith is found from Genesis all the way through to Malachi, and of course throughout the entire New Testament. Well said, because of unbelief, they are broken off, and you stand by faith. He says, do not be haughty, but fear. For if God did not spare the natural branches, that would be Israel, he may not spare you either. In other words, don't scoff at them. Don't mock the Jewish people for what's happened to them. But realize we all need to walk in the ways of the Lord. Jesus said, I am the way, I am the truth, I am the life. No man comes to the Father except through him. We must follow the word of God from the Old to the New Testaments, and study the word of God and see what God wants to do in and through our lives. Stay close to him. We do not want to become part of the church of Laodicea, that is the apostate church, a church that rejects the word of God and makes up their own rules and goes their own way according to their own immoralities. For God did not spare the natural branches, but he may not spare you either. Verse 22, therefore consider the goodness, the severity of God on those who fell. He says, severity, but toward you, goodness. If you continue in his goodness, otherwise, you will also be cut off. I think of the parable of the vine dresser, and Jesus is we're the branches, and he is the vine, and we are connected to him. But he says, if you don't bear fruit, you dry up, you wither, you're only good to be cut off and cast into the fire. Folks, we want to bear fruit. Of course we do. We want to bear fruit 30, 60, and 100-fold. We want God to use our lives. We want the fruit of the Holy Spirit, the love, the joy, the peace, the goodness, the kindness, the faithfulness, gentleness, self-control, righteousness, goodness, and truth. The Bible declares about fruit, also the fruit of our lips, praising God, worshiping God, and so forth. The fruit of soul winning. These are all aspects of the fruit of what God wants to do in our lives. Jesus says we need to have this fruit 30, 60, 100-fold, just permeating out of us, growing in us and through us, and blessing other people, the good, the bad, and the ugly of people. We never quit on soul winning. We never quit on evangelizing. We never quit on discipling. We're always doing a work for God, because why? Jesus loves us. Jesus loves us, and we love him. We want to reciprocate and give that same love back to him by doing his commands, that we would love one another as he truly has loved us. Amen. Now, listen. He says this, and they also, if they do not continue in unbelief, will be grafted in, for God is able to graft them in again. Is God done with Israel? No, he's not done with Israel. He says he's going to graft them in again. There you go. For if you were cut out of the olive tree, which is wild by nature, and were grafted contrary to nature into a cultivated olive tree, how much more will these who are natural branches be grafted into their own olive tree? This is beautiful language that he's using, and this beautiful imagery that Paul is declaring about the olive tree in Israel, and they're the natural branches that can be grafted into the body of Christ as they come to salvation in him. He says in verse 25, which leads us to our last aspect of this. We go to verse 25 and 26, Israel's future. So we find the following. For I do not desire, brethren, that you should be ignorant of this mystery, lest you should be wise in your own opinion, that blindness in part has happened to Israel until the fullness of the Gentiles has come in. What is this fullness of the Gentiles? What are we talking about, the fullness of the Gentiles? Well, it's important for us to realize that the fullness of the Gentiles and this mystery speaks of Israel's blindness, in part, will be removed by the fullness of the Gentiles has come in. The fullness of the Gentiles is the fullness of the body of Christ, the fullness of the last Gentile being saved, and then we're going to be heading off in the rapture of the church. That's what he's speaking about. There's also the other aspect of the time of the Gentiles, which is completely separate and different. It is the time of the Gentiles is found in Luke's Gospel, chapter 21. What is the time of the Gentiles all about? Jesus says the following, for there will be great distress in the land and wrath upon this people. And they will fall by the edge of the sword and be led away captive into all nations. And Jerusalem will be trampled by Gentiles until the times of the Gentiles are fulfilled. They're speaking of that tribulation period, and Jesus is talking about to get out of Jerusalem and so forth, and then run for your lives. This is the times of the Gentiles. Gentiles have been in rulership across this world for thousands of years, and this time period is going to end. It's going to end as the second return of the Great Tribulation takes place, and the second coming of Jesus returns, sets up his throne in Jerusalem on the throne of David, and he reigns and rules across the earth for 1,000 years. And all the precious promises to Israel for peace and prosperity and all the blessings of the Lord will be overflowing them during the 1,000-year period. And we will be a kingdom of priests that are there worshiping God, doing a work for God during the 1,000 years. We are glorified people. We're the bride of Christ. We have fully the mind of Christ. Some of you get worried like, what if I don't know enough? You will know everything. You have the mind of Christ, fully glorified. You'll be doing a work for the Lord amongst the people that did not take the mark of the beast, who made it through the tribulation period, especially the Jewish people, and they come into the 1,000-year reign of Christ, and they're going to have children and children and children and children throughout the 1,000 years. Be a great time of peace and prosperity, and it's going to be great beauty and lushness across the earth. Probably be very much like the Garden of Eden across the entire world. It's going to be magnificent. We're going to love it. So this is what's going to happen. But this is the mystery of the fullness of the Gentiles. It's speaking of the last Gentile that's going to be saved, and then we head off to heaven in the rapture of the church, and then God is going to deal with the children of Israel once again as he anoints that 144,000 Jews from the 12 tribes of Israel. 12,000 from each tribe will be preaching the gospel of our Lord Jesus Christ during the 7-year tribulation. That's found in Revelation chapter 7. Revelation 6 through 19 is the tribulation period, and so on and so forth. So let's keep reading and moving on. Verse 25, for I do not desire, brethren, that you should be ignorant of this mystery, lest you should be wise in your own opinion, that blindness in part has happened to Israel, in part has happened to Israel, till the fullness of the Gentiles has come in. So all Israel will be saved. And so all Israel will be saved. This means every single Jew is going to be saved? Well, a lot of Jews are going to be saved during the tribulation period. 144,000 will be preaching, and then you have the second coming of Christ, and God's hand upon the children of Israel. He's going to take them down to, most believe, the rock city of Petra, down in the place of Basra, which is not Iraq, but it's the ancient name of Basra, down in where Jordan is located and so forth in that region. And God's going to protect his people down there from the Antichrist armies and so forth. And so those things will take place. But listen to what it says also. And so all Israel will be saved. As it is written, the deliverer will come out of Zion, and he will turn away ungodliness from Jacob, that is Israel. For this is my covenant with them when I take away their sins. God is saying he's going to do a great work amongst the nation of Israel. He's going to pour out his spirit upon them. He says, and I will take away their sins, because they're going to come to faith in the blood atonement of our Lord Jesus Christ, what he did for them during Passover and so forth. That sins, death will pass over their lives and sins will be forgiven, of course, as he's done for us. He does the same thing for them as they come to faith in him during the tribulation period. Verse 28, concerning the gospel, they are enemies for your sake, but concerning the election, they are beloved for the sake of the fathers. The fathers, the patriarchs, Abraham, Isaac, and Jacob. They are our chosen people, but have they chosen Christ for their Savior, as their Messiah, Mashiach? That's the problem. They have to come to faith in him and be saved. Concerning the gospel, they are enemies for your sake. So many of the Jews were going against the Christian church in the first century and so forth. Even Paul the Apostle was an example of that when he was known as Saul of Tarsus, killing Christians and throwing them in prison and so forth. Then he meets the Lord on that Damascus road, which we talked about earlier. He says the following, for the gifts and calling of God are irrevocable. In other words, God has made his promises that he's going to deal with the Jewish people once again. He's going to bring them back to himself. And there'll be a moment in time where all of a sudden they want to turn back. They want to, they desire, and they will turn back because God is wooing them unto himself as he's wooing them right now through us as Gentiles. They're jealous of us for our relationship with Christ, with God, but they don't want to come to him because they can't admit that they were wrong. They're full of pride, unfortunately, and yet we should be full of love of Jesus, love for all people, no matter who they are. And we know that God has not replaced Israel. Amen. He says, concerning the gospel, our enemies for your sake, but concerning the election, their blood for the sake of the fathers, for the gifts and calling of God are irrevocable. For as you were once disobedient to God, yet have now obtained mercy through their disobedience. Amazing. We've received mercy through their disobedience. The gospel has come to us, the good news. Paul was a minister to the Gentiles. He ministered to all people, but he found out that his calling as a Jew was to minister to Gentiles to get us saved. And yet they kept rejecting him. As he'd go into the synagogues, he'd be some that would listen. Some would say, well, we'll hear you again. And others, some would come to salvation, but majority would reject him. Then they would start persecuting him, and then persecuting all believers in Yeshua HaMashiach, Jesus, our Messiah. For as you were once disobedient to God, yet now have obtained mercy through their disobedience, even so these also have now been disobedient, that through the mercy shown you, they also may obtain mercy. For God has committed them all to disobedience, that he might have mercy on all. We're all disobedient, for there's none righteous, no, not one. We've all sinned and fallen short of the glory of God, and God's mercies are truly new every single morning. He is merciful to all of us. He gives us his grace, his goodness, and we live for him as we've come to faith in our Savior Jesus Christ. Verse 33, he gets all excited. This is a great ending. It's a culmination. It's like a crescendo, if you will, of what Paul is writing about the Jewish people, chapter 9, chapter 10, chapter 11. He reaches this point of greatness. He says, oh, the depth of the riches, both of the wisdom and knowledge of God. How unsearchable are his judgments and his ways past finding out. We can't figure everything out that God is doing. Don't try to. Just keep walking by faith. Sometimes you ask yourself, Lord, why am I in this situation? Why is this happening to me? How come this is, why is this going on? I don't understand. Where are you, Lord? Just keep walking by faith. Keep believing, trusting in Jesus. Jesus says, I'll

your Lord Jesus Christ and your Christian faith to the world. Always turn around for those in the world. Because that's what God has called us to do. That we will serve the Lord in the good times, yes, and in the bad times. That we maintain the exact same love, joy, and peace, testimony, if you will, in Christ, in the good times and the bad times, in the healthy times, in the sick times, in the rich times, in the poor times. Amen? In the peaceful times, in the persecuted times. We keep serving our Lord Jesus Christ. It becomes a powerful witness of Christ to the world itself, and God will bless you mightily and abundantly. Amen and amen. Oh, the depth of the riches of the wisdom and knowledge of God. How unsearchable are his judgments and his ways past finding out. For who has known the mind of the Lord? Who has become his counselor? Who has first given to him? And it shall be repaid to him. For of him, through him, and to him are all things. To him be glory forever and ever and ever and ever. And all God's people said, amen and amen. Paul just ends in this crescendo about God and who he is. And I think as we worship him and we honor him, as we go to church, get into his word individually, corporately, God is a very proud father of his children. He loves us to study, to learn, to grow, and to be worshipers of him instead of worshiping the world or worshiping the flesh. We live for him. We want to honor him and especially testify of our Lord Jesus and the great power and love that he has for us and the peace and the joy. And the most importantly also is the hope he's given us. Not I hope I get to heaven. No, it's the assurance of hope. We know we're going to heaven. We're not worried about dying. Death has left us. We're going to move forward. Now, for the children of Israel, God is not done with them. He is not done with them. He's going to deal with them. He's dealing with them now. They became a nation May 14th, 1948. Amen. They got Jerusalem in 1967 during the Six-Day War. They had another war in 1973. They've been fighting for their existence right now against Iran, Hezbollah, and Hamas, and so forth. And God is dealing with them. He's dealing with them tremendously. He's wooing them unto himself amidst of the persecution that they're going through from these other nations. We see a great rise in anti-Semitism, even in Europe and other countries, in our colleges across America, which is so sad to see that taking place. But you know what? There's going to be a time when the rapture hits, I believe, there's going to be a time that Ezekiel war is going to take place. The Ezekiel war is going to take place, whereas you're going to have this invasion of Russia. Remember, most of the southern portion of Russia is Islamic, along with Iran. Yes, it'll rise up, along with Turkey and northern Africa and Muslims. Saudi Arabia will not get involved. They don't want to get involved because they don't want to lose their oil and their kingdom, so forth. But the Muslims are going to invade Israel, I believe, very likely, at the rapture of the church when the world is in absolute chaos. America is going to be decimated. And what's going to happen is they see this as a golden opportunity to destroy Israel. The Bible says that God will fight for his people on the hills of Lebanon there in the north and Syria. And he's going to wipe them completely out, the enemies of Israel completely out. It says that God will do it for his name's sake. And he'll prove himself faithful to Israel. Because there's going to be no way they're going to be able to overcome these invading armies at that time. And all of a sudden God stands up and he brings forth a great earthquake. There's going to be brimstone coming from fire and brimstone coming from the sky, which very likely either God just throws it down there or very likely these dormant volcanoes, which I've studied in that region, are sitting there. They're going to become ignited from the great earthquake. There's going to be a pestilence that's going to break out. Even though the enemy armies will end up fighting against one another, the Bible says. And ultimately, as they're defeated by God, Israel is preserved. What happens next? They're going to burn the weaponry there for 7 years. For 7 years, the Bible says, the weapons will be burned, which will be through the tribulation period, those constant burning. And who will rise up? Then who's going to rise up out of Europe is the revived Roman Empire with the Antichrist. He'll make a false covenant with Israel for seven years. He'll break that covenant halfway through as they've rebuilt their temple. Halfway through the seven-year tribulation, be 3.5 years in, he's going to go and commit the abomination of desolation, which is going to institute the mark of the beast, 666,
on the right hand of the forehead. Nobody can buy or sell unless they have the mark of the beast.

0: All these things are going to be happening soon and very soon because we're right at the precipice of the rapture of the church, my friends. We're right at the edge. No man knows the day or the hour, but Jesus says, when you see that fig tree blossom once again, Matthew 24, I want you to know that my coming is very soon, within that generation. Praise the Lord. God is good. He's given us the whole story. We are to be faithful to him. We're to love him. We're to serve him. We're to honor him. Let's spread the good news. Amen? Let's pray. Father, we love you. We thank you for this time in your word and the blessings thereof. We know that you have not forsaken your people. Your people have forsaken you, but you have not forsaken your people. And Lord God, you are pouring out your spirit upon them, and they don't even know it, yet they will come to a place in the tribulation period where 144,000 of them will be sealed and anointed by you, Lord, and they'll come to the revelation that Jesus, Yeshua HaMashiach, Jesus is their Messiah, and great salvation will take place in Israel, along with many other Gentiles. We'll be up in heaven with you, Lord, serving you and honoring you, the marriage supper of the Lamb. We rejoice in your love. We give you praise. If you've not given your heart to Jesus Christ, my dear friend, just say this simple prayer with me right now and get saved before it's too late for your soul. Just pray with me right now. Dear Heavenly Father, I confess to you that I am a sinner, and I want your Son, Jesus Christ, to come into my heart and to save my soul. Lord Jesus, please wash away all my sins with your holy and righteous blood, and please fill me with the power of your Holy Spirit and anoint my life so I can live for you and love you all the days that I live. Thank you, Father, for bringing me into the family of God. And thank you, Jesus, for your great salvation and everlasting life with you in heaven. In Jesus' name I pray. And all God's people said, amen and amen. If you said that prayer, welcome to the family of God. May you go for God. We have new believers material. If you just email us or write us or call us, we'd love to get that material to you right away. And you'll be very blessed in the body of Christ. Whatever you can do to help you grow, let us know. God bless you. Love one another. Go for God. Amen.
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0: They seem that way.
1: Some people just aren't convinced about Christianity. Some are convinced they'll never be convinced. Pastor Greg Laurie has good counsel.
0: I want you to think of someone that is a very antagonistic non-Christian. I want you to start praying for them by name, that God would get hold of them and bring them into the kingdom. Why? Because no one is beyond the reach

0: are several groups of people who used to say they'd never become religious, never darken the door of a church building, never be caught carrying a Bible. Today, we call one of those groups believers, another of those groups pastors, and another group evangelists. And you know, Pastor Greg Laurie is a member of all three groups. And today on A New Beginning, he brings us good encouragement about sharing the good news with people who need to hear some good news.
1: I want you to think for a moment of someone that you know that is not a Christian. We all know lots of non-Christians, but I want you to think of someone that is a very antagonistic non-Christian. Maybe it's a neighbor, maybe it's a spouse, maybe it's a parent, maybe it's a coworker, maybe it's someone else, but there's someone you know, not only are they not a Christian, but they actually give you a hard time. They even attack you verbally for your faith. Now, I want you to start praying for them by name, that God would get hold of them and bring them into the kingdom. Why? Because no one is beyond the reach of God. That's something that we need to all remember. No one is beyond the reach of God. No one is unsavable, even if they seem that way. And I want to look at two men in the Bible that are placed side by side, Saul of Tarsus and Simon the Magician. One had a real conversion, the other did not. And this is a reminder that time will tell if a person is really a believer. As I've said before, there will be three surprises when we get to heaven. Some of the people we thought would be there will not be there. Some of the people we never thought would be there will be there. Third surprise, will be there. Time will tell. Time will tell who the real believers are, because there are some that have a great big profession of faith. It's very public. It's very loud. And then they just fall away. Jesus talked about them in the parable of the sower, the seed that was sown on the ground that shot up quickly, but it withered in the heat of the sun because it never got roots. So we've seen people like that. Then there are some that make a profession of faith. They fall. They get up again, they fall. They get up again, they fall. And this just goes on and on and on. And then in the end, they like really rally and they come through with flying colors. Then there are others that look like they will never, ever come to Christ. And as I mentioned, that's the kind of person that might mock, criticize, or embarrass you. But here's something to think about. The person that is giving you the hardest time may actually be closer to the kingdom of God than the person who is not. You might talk to someone about your faith, talk about how Jesus has changed you, talk about how much you love to go to church and read the Bible. And then you say to them, would you like to come to church with me sometime? They said, I'd love to. How about this Sunday? I'm busy. How about the following Sunday? Still busy. How about the Sunday after that? I'm busy. But I'm so glad, they say, that you found religion. You seem like a happier person than you used to be. And I think this is great. So they seem, oh, but they're very warm and they're never insulting. Then you go to someone else and they scream at you and throw, you know, the stapler at you or something. You go, this person is crazy. It could be they're acting that way because they're under the conviction of the Holy Spirit. And that is exactly what we see here in the story of the conversion of Saul of Tarsus. It's been said, when you throw a rock into a pack of dogs, the one that barks the loudest is the one that got hit. And this man was striking out against the church. Of course, we already saw how he presided over the death of the first martyr of the church, the courageous young Stephen. Instead of satisfying him, this only seemed to throw more fuel on the fire. And then Saul met Jesus on the road to Damascus, and he changed overnight. It was the most radical and unexpected conversion in church history. So unexpected that when the believers were told Saul had become a Christian, their response was, there's no way. That could not even possibly have happened, but it actually did happen. And now, this man who had previously been dedicated to the destruction of the church was now dedicated to the spread of the church. He who had been controlled by hate was now motivated by love. His conversion was so notable and significant that the Bible mentions it no less than 3 times. It was such an unlikely event that in the last century, there was a man who thought it should not be that hard to disprove. And in doing so, he felt he could also disprove the rest of the New Testament. His name was George Littleton, and he wrote a book titled Observations on the Conversion and Apostleship of St. Paul. And as Littleton sought to disprove the story, he became more and more convinced that the story was true. And in the end, Littleton himself came to believe in Jesus Christ. And his conclusion was, quote, Paul's conversion and apostleship alone, duly considered, are a demonstration sufficient to prove Christianity to be a divine revelation, end quote. And after his encounter with Jesus, Saul, later to become the Apostle Paul, blazed a trail, leaving behind churches and converts. He preached to philosophers and Pharisees and rulers and soldiers and sorcerers and sailors and slaves and most likely to Caesar himself. This single man changed the world.
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4: Hi, Pastor Greg. I want to thank you for your many messages that have helped me learn more about Jesus. Listening to your sermons has allowed me to understand God's word in a way that I never knew before. It really took me becoming a mom before my faith became serious to me. But your podcasts and devotions have helped me as I was able to explain the Bible to my 4-year-old son. About a week ago, he told me he wanted to ask Jesus into his heart, and I thank Jesus for giving me the right words to help him. Thank you so much for helping me and my family grow closer to the Lord.
3: It's a joy to hear that these studies have impacted this woman's life and that of her family. If you have a story to share, why not call us and let us know? Here's the number, 1-866-871-1144. That's 866-871-1144.
2: Well, today, Pastor Greg is comparing and contrasting the lives of 2 men in the Bible. In a moment, we'll talk about Simon the sorcerer. But right now, he's considering Saul of Tarsus.
1: So let's get a little background on him before we read his story. We call him Saul of Tarsus. That's because that's where he came from. Tarsus was a very important city in the Roman world, famous for its university, which ranked among the greatest there in the Roman world. And he was Roman in citizenship, which was not a small deal, and that would later work in his favor. He also was educated in Greek philosophy, and he learned Roman law as well, and he was very religious. He was schooled under the legendary Gamaliel, who was known as the teacher's teacher. And this zealous young Pharisee became a member of the Jewish Sanhedrin. That was sort of like the Supreme Court of the day. The difference between their version of the Supreme Court was they ruled over spiritual and civic issues. And so for Saul, being so young, to be a member of this court was a very prestigious position. He was a very powerful young man, a very religious young man, a famous young man, and this very religion turned him from God. And this brings up a really important point because people say, you know, I think I need a little religion. No, actually, you don't. You need a lot of Jesus, because religion can literally keep you from God. Now, I know technically speaking, Christianity is what would be described as a religion. But having said that, if you really get down to the biblical definition of it, Christianity is a relationship with God through Jesus Christ. And I'm amazed at how religion can blind people, and sometimes people who claim to be believers can be filled with hate. And sometimes these haters are among us, and they spend their time attacking anyone that is not exactly like them, and they spend little to no time trying to reach a lost world. Instead, they channel their energies in tearing each other down. As the great theologian Taylor Swift noted, haters gonna hate, hate, hate, right? We've met people like this. The problem with a bitter person is they're never content to keep their bitterness to themselves. They want to spread it around. The only exercise they get is jumping to conclusions and running others down, right? And this makes the Holy Spirit sad. It actually grieves the Holy Spirit. Paul wrote in Ephesians 4:31 from the Phillips translation, "Let there be no more resentment, no more anger or temper, no more violent self-assertiveness, no more slander, no more malicious remarks. Be kind to each other. Be understanding. Be ready to forgive others, for God, for Christ's sake, has forgiven you." Listen, whatever your cause is, be it doctrinal, be it something else, if it makes you a mean, argumentative, malicious person, you've missed the point. Our primary mission is Christ and the gospel. That is where our energy should be primarily challenged in the culture today.
5: "I disagree with that." "Then I hate you."
1: "Oh, you need a hug." "Not from me, because I think you might hurt me." Don't be surprised to find that the person who whines and complains the most and is critical of the most minute things in the lives of others is often guilty of something far worse. When I see a person constantly lashing out, whatever their cause is, I think there's something wrong with that person spiritually. And they need to get reconnected to the Lord, and they need to get their priorities in order, and they need to return to their first love. Let's look at our Bibles, Acts 8, verse 1 to 4. Saul was one of the witnesses. And this, of course, is a witness to the death of Stephen. "And he agreed completely with the killing of Stephen. A great wave of persecution began that day, sweeping over the church in Jerusalem, and all the believers except the apostles were scattered through the regions of Judea and Samaria. Some devout men came and buried Stephen with great mourning. But Saul was going everywhere to destroy the church. He went from house to house, dragging out both men and women to throw them into prison. But the believers who were scattered preached the good news about Jesus wherever they went." All right, we'll stop there. Let's set the scene. So Stephen's been martyred, and the church is spreading out fast. And in a way, Saul of Tarsus, even before he was converted, was helping the work of the kingdom of God. How? By attacking the church, he caused them to spread out. You see, the believers would have been content to have a nice little holy huddle in Jerusalem and just hang out together. Christians love to hang out together. And that's a good thing, and so we should. But Jesus did say, "Go into all the world and preach the gospel." And he did tell them that they would receive power after the Holy Spirit came upon them to be witnesses in Jerusalem, Judea, Samaria, and the uttermost parts of the earth. And frankly, they weren't doing that. Along comes Saul, persecuting them. Now they're doing it. And so why was Saul so angry at Christians? Well, as I said, he was under the conviction of the Holy Spirit. And I think he was under the conviction of the Spirit after he saw the courageous death of Stephen. Stephen preached to the Sanhedrin. And then as they began to stone him, the Bible says his face shined like an angel. And then he said, "Lord, don't hold this sin against their charge." And of course, he died and went into the Lord's presence. So as I pointed out earlier, Stephen did not reach thousands, but he reached one. And the one he reached was a whopper. He was a whopper. Because I think Stephen played a direct role in the conversion of Saul of Tarsus, later to become the great apostle Paul. Now, think about this for a moment. How many of you have ever heard of Mordecai Ham? No, not many. That sounds like something you'd order in a deli, doesn't it? I love the Mordecai Ham on this sandwich, all right? Mordecai Ham was an evangelist that went to Charlotte, North Carolina, and held some meetings. And most of us don't know much about him, but one of the young men that walked forward was a dairy farmer, young boy, named Billy Frank, later to become Billy Graham. So we don't know Mordecai Ham, but we do know Billy Graham. How many of you have ever heard of Edward Kimball? Edward Kimball, not heard of him either. Well, Edward Kimball worked in a shoe store, and he had a coworker named Dwight, and Edward was sharing the gospel with Dwight, and he kept sharing with Dwight, and finally Dwight came to Christ. Dwight went on to become the great evangelist D.L. Moody. So we haven't heard of Edward Kimball, we haven't heard of Mordecai Ham, but we have heard of Billy Graham, and we have heard of D.L. Moody, right? So here's my question. Who's your one? Everyone should at least have a one, someone you can point to and say, by God's grace, I played a role in that person coming to Christ. Every one of us should have one, two, three, four, 10, 20, however many the Lord gives you in your lifetime, but there should be someone you can point to and say, I played a role in that. Maybe it was just praying. Maybe it was sowing a seed. Well, Stephen's one ended up being the Apostle Paul. Look, there are times when you're sharing the gospel and people don't seem to be listening. But I want you to know that when you quote the Word of God, it is alive and powerful. And it will not return void. It won't. That's why I love to just always quote scripture in my messages. And especially if it's an evangelistic

0: To Pastor Greg's study. It's the main reason we're here. Have you ever come to the point when you've decided to follow the Lord? Pastor Greg, what would you say to the person listening who just doesn't know if they're really a Christian? They can't think of a time when they made a deliberate decision for the Lord.
1: Yeah.
0: It's just not a good idea to assume everything's going to just work out okay, is it?
1: No, this is one area of your life you want to be sure about, where you're going to spend eternity. The Bible says, these things we write to you, that you may believe on the Son of God and that you may know that you have eternal life. Listen, I know I have eternal life. I know I'll go to heaven one day. And I hope that doesn't sound boastful. And if it does, I'm boasting in what God has done for me, not in what I've done for God. The reason I know these things is because I've turned from my sin and I've put my faith in Christ, you see. And if you do the same, you can have this same hope. You just need to call out to the Lord and admit you're a sinner and ask Jesus Christ to forgive you and come into your life. The Bible says whoever will call upon the name of the Lord will be saved. Will you call upon him right now? I'm going to pray a simple prayer, and I'm going to ask you to pray this prayer after me, if you would. So if you want to know that you'll go to heaven when you die, if you want to know for certain that Christ is living in your life, then pray this prayer with me. Just pray these words. Lord Jesus, I know I am a sinner, but I know you are the Savior who died on the cross for my sin. I turn from my sin now, and I choose to follow you from this moment forward as my Savior and my Lord, as my God and my friend. Thank you for hearing this prayer. Thank you for answering this prayer. And I ask this in Jesus' name. Amen.
0: Amen. And listen, if you have just prayed that prayer with Pastor Greg and you've meant those words sincerely, the Lord has forgiven your sin and you're now a Christian. 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You know, Pastor Greg, when we start reading social media, we can get swept away with it. One thing leads to another,
1: yes,
0: and that leads to another. And before we know it, an hour has passed by.
1: Yeah.
0: They call that doom scrolling.
1: Mm-hmm.
0: Very appropriate. I've had the same thing happen with the Bible, though. Mm. You know, you start reading and you get involved in it, especially, you know, one of the Old Testament stories, like one of my favorites is Joseph.
1: Yes.
0: And all the twists and turns in that,
1: yeah,
0: story. You just get swept up in it. What do you think the term would be? You know, the opposite of doom scrolling, when you get swept up in God's word.
1: Wow. What would that be? That's a great question. Maybe we would call going through scripture in the same way as hope scrolling. I mean, think about how you feel after you've doom scrolled. You feel like, what a waste of time. What did I learn? Nothing. Maybe you even got drugged down a little bit. But how do you feel after you read the Word of God? You feel helped, you feel hopeful, you feel encouraged, and you have your eyes on things above. This is the thing. Every day, every Christian should open up the Bible and read it. This is an essential to spiritual growth. You never get beyond it. You never outgrow it. And God will make His Word fresh and new to you each and every day. As the psalmist said, your mercies are new every morning, but you got to open it. Nothing's going to happen if you don't open your Bible. Well, this is one of the things that I talk about in my new book, What Every Growing Christian Needs to Know. I also have chapters on the importance of prayer.

0: how to pray effectively, why being in church is so vital for your spiritual growth, how to share your faith effectively, and much more. But we want to send you this book that will encourage you to continue on in your spiritual growth, because the moment you're not progressing, you can begin to regress. Someone said once, quote, "The Christian life is like a greased pole. You're either climbing or slipping," end quote. 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
10: We're in our New York newsroom. It's just past midnight. Word is coming in that the luxury liner Titanic has struck ice in the North Atlantic. First reports tell us she's damaged, but stable, being taken under tow toward Halifax. Wait, hold on. We're, receiving a correction now. My God, the Titanic, she's gone down.
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0: justice demands that sin's wages be paid in full, Jesus actually refers back to the story of Cain and Abel in Matthew chapter 23. And he attacks the Pharisees, he attacks the religious leaders, because they were like Cain. They would go through all the religious things and bring their offering, but there was nothing in their heart of love for God. Jesus says, you want to be pleasing to God, you've got to become more like Abel. But you've even acted like him, and you've shed innocent blood, even in the name of God. He talks about the innocent blood of Abel all the way to the priest Zechariah that's been shed. It's literally the A to Z in Scripture of the sin that we see in Scripture. So sin demands that wages be paid in full. So what Abel did is he brought a sacrifice of a lamb, one lamb for one man. Okay, in Genesis 4. Later on in Exodus 12, we see one lamb at the Passover covering the blood, covering the sin through the blood of a whole family. Later on, you see at the Day of Atonement, you see one lamb covering the sin of a whole nation. But then we see in John chapter 1, John the Baptist says, behold, the lamb who takes away the sin of the world. One lamb, the Lord Jesus, removing the sin of the whole world. Sin's wages must be paid. That's why the cross is essential to everything. Without the payment of sin through the blood of Jesus, we are left in our sin and we are left in our shame. And it was paid in full on the cross. So innocent blood cries out to God for justice. Now, please hear this. Most people, when I talk to, they do not grasp this significant teaching about blood in Scripture. It is the innocent blood that is the most detestable sin to God when innocent blood is shed. So you see this in Proverbs chapter 6. There are six things that are detestable to God: a haughty eye, someone filled with pride, a lying tongue, a liar, and someone who sheds innocent blood. You can keep reading it. You see this all through Scripture, where in Psalm 106, God is horrified by the Israelites who are sacrificing their children in worship to the idols of Moloch. And he detests the sacrifice and the shedding of innocent blood. Jesus came to bring life and to bring it abundantly. Satan seeks to kill and destroy that which is of God, and especially that which is innocent before him. So all through Scripture, we see this contradiction. You see King Saul, and he kills 85 priests with no reason. You see David killing Uriah, even though he was innocent. You see Ahab killing Naboth. We see Herod the Great with all the children in Bethlehem when Jesus was born, wiping out the children. But you see, above all, you see Judas betraying Jesus. Because the innocent blood of Jesus speaks louder than all the blood of everyone else that has ever been shed. Those unrighteously killed, their blood cries out to God. So literally in Scripture, it says that that blood curses the ground. And in Hawaii, our ground has been cursed by the child sacrifice that has gone on in our islands and history. And those who want to go back to paganism, you're going back to cursing. And that's why God's people have covered all the places where child sacrifice is prayed, and we go and we cover with the blood of Jesus, the innocent blood that has been poured out. We go to nations where there is persecution of Christians. And I remember in Turkey, we would follow the blood of the martyrs that was shed. People who, for no reason other than their faith, were murdered. And we go and we pray over those places, and we pray, and God, will you turn this from a curse to the salvation of people coming to Christ and to faith in Christ. Do you understand? Blood is a very real thing to God. And that is why you and I have been purchased with the most precious thing known to man, and that is blood. But even more than that, the precious blood of Jesus. We're going to come back to that. Okay, so innocent blood cries out to God for justice. And so that is why it's such a massive thing in our culture when we think about something like abortion. Because people can say it's my choice or your choice. We're going to come back at this another week. It's not about that. It's about that blood crying out to God and seeking to be avenged. We have 60 million babies whose blood is crying out to God just in this last 50 years. In Hawaii, who started the whole ball rolling, we are guilty of shedding the first innocent blood in this nation of our children. And it cries out to God for vengeance. And it's only the blood of Jesus that protects us from that vengeance being carried out. But if we reject the blood of Jesus, then all there is not the blood of Jesus crying out. It is just the blood of innocence that has been shed. And there's only judgment. You must understand, God will avenge all innocent blood. And he says, vengeance is mine. I will repay. And that's why in Revelation, the pictures you have around the throne are all those martyrs who were murdered for no reason other than for loving Jesus. And they are crying out to God, God, how much longer before you avenge our blood? How much longer before you take what was wrong and you make it right? Innocent blood cries out to God for judgment. So here we have blood as being the only thing that atones for sin. How do you atone for innocent blood being poured out? You've got to have a substitute. And so God allowed sacrifice to provide a substitute in our place for our sin. And we see this in Hebrews chapter 9, verse 14, all of 9 and 28. See it in chapter 10, verse 4. God in his mercy, instead of us paying the wages of our sin and killing us, enabled a substitute. So that's how they would take the lamb and they would put their hands on the head. Lord, my sins are being transferred to this substitute. And now that lamb's blood was shed and that blood was sprinkled on the altar and sprinkled on the person. And so there is this, God allows a substitute. And of course, for us, Christ is the substitute. None of us can come into the presence of God. Innocent. We come under the covering of the blood of Christ, who has paid for my sin, and then through his blood has not only forgiven my sin, but opened up the door to life. And that's what's so neat about the song we sang. His blood speaks a better word. It's speaking life into us. So God allowed sacrifice, but Christ's blood forever cries out for forgiveness. Isn't that nice of God? Abel's blood was crying out from the ground to God, Cain has killed me. Jesus' blood from the cross cries out saying, Father, forgive them. They don't know what they're doing. Now, this is what we need to learn. Please listen. The blood of Jesus is available to each one of us. That's why we need to learn to pray. That's what we do when we pray. So when you are facing sin, when you are facing things that are impossible to cover and deal with, you come and you apply the blood of Jesus in prayer. That's what we do in worship. So when you have horrendous hardship and violence, and when you have war, and when you have news that you don't want to watch anymore because you're tired of getting depressed, you come and you bring the blood of Christ. And you say, Lord, we're going to cover that corruption with the blood of Christ. Lord, we're going to cover my friend who wants to kill himself with the blood of Christ. So he doesn't have to shed his blood because you've already provided everything he needs. Lord, we're going to cover this person that is just mourning because they have blown it and blown it and blown it and they don't know what to do. We're going to cover them with the blood of Jesus that purchases them and now makes them new. And when you're praying for your friends who don't know Christ, and you're saying, how do I even begin to invite this person to my home or invite them wherever we're going to go? You want to cover them first with the blood of Jesus, because without that, you might as well quit. But with that, there is power to transform eternally. So that's why the importance of the blood all through Scripture is there. Three passages you want to look at, okay? You can write these down. You're going to want to write them down in margins of your Bible. Exodus chapter 12. What did I just say? Exodus 12. That's the Passover. That's where the angel of death was coming. And if you're facing death, if you're facing despair, if you're facing hardship in your life, you need to learn to apply the blood of Jesus. And they used a lamb because Christ hadn't come yet. And then you see it in Hebrews chapter 12, where we have the blood of Abel speaks more graciously. Sorry, the blood of Jesus speaks more graciously than the blood of Abel. And it's this vision of all that Christ has prepared for us in heaven. And you have Christ speaking out grace and forgiveness and life to us. Then you have Revelation chapter 12, where they overcame by their testimony of the word and by the blood of the Lamb. And so these are three key places for you. And I don't have time to go through them all now. But that illustrate that blood is the only thing that atones for sin. And God has provided a substitute. And now it's Christ as our substitute that is the reason that we can forgive. And now we need to learn in Christ to apply the power and the truth of his blood. In 1 John chapter 1, verse 7, it says, if we walk in the light as he is in the light, we have fellowship with one another. Remember the brother part? Okay. All of a sudden we're in together. And yeah, okay, now we're brothers and sisters. We have fellowship with one another. And the blood of Jesus purifies us. This Jesus, his son, purifies us from all sin. So it's this blood that makes peace. We find that in Colossians. It's this blood that actually brings us near to God in Ephesians. Okay? So blood is the only thing that can atone for sin. If you're trying to make your life better, if you're trying to correct the wrongs that have been in your life, there's only one way to do that will be pleasing and effective to God. And that is when you come under the blood of Christ and you receive that. Abel brought a sacrifice. He brought his lamb and he brought the best part. He brought the fat pieces. Any of you eat steak? Okay, what makes a good steak? It's marbled with fat. He brought the very best to God, and it was pleasing. Cain, here, God, take what I've got. Cain was doing it on his own effort, and when God challenged him for his lack of faith, Cain grew angry. So here we have Christ's blood forever crying out for forgiveness. And now we have the power to forgive in any and all situations. You got anger in your heart? You have bitterness in your heart? You got people that you really don't like? You need to pray the blood of Jesus first over you so you're not like Cain, and then over your situation and over your friends. Okay? So Christ's blood brings new life. His blood is holy, it is sinless. And it still speaks. You know, if you and I had been crucified, if we had been unjustly killed, well, God would revenge that and use it for good, but it wouldn't be like the blood of Jesus in atoning or in paying for our sin. Because we're still stuck in failure and in sin, and even the very good that we do is not great. Maybe something of, you know, once in a while, there's glory to God. But Jesus was the sinless Son of God. So his sacrifice was perfect. And it still speaks. You see that in Hebrews chapter 12, 24. Speaks from heaven. So the difference between the blood of a dead sacrifice, like those lambs that were shed, and of Jesus, is that Jesus rose from the grave. And his blood speaks. He's alive from the throne of God. And his blood is speaking to you right now. Are you going to let me forgive you? Are you going to let me empower you? Are you going to let me heal you? Are you going to let me use you as a blessing to someone else? Are you going to choose the path of blessing, or are you going to choose the path of cursing? And the blood speaks. And it speaks over and over and over by the Holy Spirit to us. And in Christ, we now have the most precious, valuable treasure. You have the most potent weapon known in this universe that makes Satan flee. Because against the blood of Christ, Satan can do nothing. And where there's the blood of Christ, sin cannot build up its debt. It is washed away. And in the blood of Christ, there is newness of life, and there is joy, and there is rebirth. Were you guys at the baptism? Isn't it wonderful? It's just so great to be able to celebrate. People clapping and people singing. That's what Christ's blood does. When you die with him and you're joined to him in his blood, then you are raised to a new life. And whenever sin tries to throw itself at you, you've got the blood of Christ speaking from heaven. No, that's my son. That's my brother. That's my friend. And my blood covers his sin. That's what Jesus says. Wow. And when you're near death and you're wondering, am I really going to go to heaven or am I going to go to hell? Is my sin really covered? There's only one answer that we have that determines whether you're going to blessing or whether you're going to cursing. And that is whether you claim the blood of Jesus. Because there is no other merit that we have. I did a funeral here a couple days ago, and I thought it was just a little funeral, because Kendall was sick, he was going to be leading it. And neighbors, and you know, I come out, and we've got the mayor and his entourage, we've got all the original football team from 1962, we've got all this stuff. And you know, we can talk about all these amazing accolades of people and accomplishments. I mean, this man's life, I mean, I won't come near it in 10 lifetimes. But when it comes to the presence of God, when it comes to you bringing your offering to God, what do you bring him? You bring him a heart of repentance. Don't choose the way of Cain. That's what it says in Jude, verse 7. The way of Cain is, it's me. But that's dead religion. You choose the way of Abel, which is the blood of Jesus. Okay, amen? You getting this? Okay, so this is what's so central in Scripture. His blood is holy and sinless, it speaks. His blood pays for our wickedness, praise God, pays for our punishment. Romans 5, it says we are justified by his blood, and his blood purchases us for himself and gives us a new gift of life. In 1 Peter 1:19, it says God didn't buy you with money. He didn't dress you up with fancy clothes on the outside. God didn't buy you with real estate or fancy houses. God purchased you with the most valuable thing, and that is blood. But not anybody's blood. With the blood of his son, Jesus. That is how valuable and sacred you are to God. That is how valuable and sacred your wife and your husband is to God. That's how precious your brother and your sister is to God. That's how precious your neighbor is to God. That's how precious the person sitting around you right now is to God. If you knew how precious, you would be running over and saying, whoa, what an honor. What an honor it is to meet you. Can you tell me your name? Just even your first name. It would be such an honor. That's how precious your neighbor is to God. That's how precious your enemies are to God. The blood of Christ, it speaks. It speaks. Let's stand together. We want to apply the blood right now. And what that meant in the Old Testament is you actually take the bowl of blood and you would apply it onto the door of your home. So we're going to do that right now. And we're going to start with ourselves. They would actually sprinkle the blood over the person. So we're going to do that. And you may have a heart like Cain. You may have anger. You may have bitterness. You may have jealousy. You may say, God, I don't like you. I'm going to apply the blood. Sin's crouching at the door. But no, the blood is what stops the sin, masters it. We're going to go out from there. Okay, so Father, we're here. We're in your presence. You've seen everything we've done. You've heard every word. God, you've been in touch with us from the very depths of our hearts. Lord, you know us. And Lord, we're coming because we want to be pleasing to you. Lord, we want to be right in your eyes. And that only happens when there's a relationship of trust and of love to you. So Lord, we pray you would cover us with the blood of Jesus. Lord, that you would apply that blood, not just to our foreheads or our earlobes or our thumbs or our toes, but you would apply it, Lord, to our very hearts by your Holy Spirit right now. And give us new hearts that love you, Lord, but hearts that love our brothers and our sisters, and believe in Father hearts that will learn to love our enemies. Because you've made them in your image, but more than that, you have purchased them by the blood of Christ. They belong to you. So Father, forgive us. And we speak that forgiveness of Jesus over each one of us. Lord, none of us can go a day. None of us can go an hour. Lord, we cannot live apart from the grace of the blood of Christ. And Father, we apply the blood of Jesus to our marriages that are here. Lord, this is the role of men to apply the blood of Jesus over their wives. And Lord, we repent of the sins of our wives, even as we repent of our own sins. We apply the blood over the marriage, and that we have failed. We failed together. And Lord, we pray that you would make new beginnings and new starts. Thank you that your blood speaks of life. It doesn't condemn and just point to sin. It brings new life with it. So Lord, let the heartbeats quicken with love for each other and with a knowing of each other, because there's a cleanliness and a holiness in our marriages. And Lord, we apply the blood to our children and to our grandchildren. We apply the blood, Lord, to our brothers and our sisters. We apply the blood to our aunts and our uncles and all these relationships, Lord, where sin entered in. And Jesus, thank you that you are greater than sin. And that whatever is crouching at the door, whatever is even entered in, Lord, we come and we pray, Jesus, redeem. Jesus, buy back that which the enemy has tried to destroy and has stolen. And Father, we apply the blood of Christ to this church. Lord, we just have every kind of sin, every kind of challenge. Lord, that you would replace fear with faith. That you would replace self-striving, Lord, with a trusting you. Lord, that we'd enter into rest. Lord, that we would worship. Oh God, forgive us when we haven't even worshiped for a short moment. Lord, cover us. And Lord, replace those old, hard, crusted hearts and make them soft again. That Lord, we bleed where you bleed. And Lord, we feel what you feel. And we care where you care. Father, finally, we just apply the blood, Lord. Teach us how to pray, Lord, for our nation, for this state, for the sin that has gone insanely rampant. Lord, that the blood of innocence that has been shed and spilt out, it cries out to you for vengeance. And Lord, we speak the better word of Jesus. God, have mercy on us. Lord, we repent of shedding innocent blood. We repent, Lord, for the 60 million abortions, Lord. We repent of those that we have pushed aside and those that have and we've encouraged to kill themselves and of euthanasia. Lord, we repent of all of the innocent blood and those murders that have happened around us in so many other ways. Lord, have mercy on us as a nation. We have more people killed with murder in our nation than are killed in the Ukraine. Father, have mercy on us. And Lord, that you would come and that you would make new by your blood. So as we worship you, Lord, we pray that you'd come and teach us, Lord, fill us with all that is of your glory and your goodness. In Jesus' name we pray. Everyone said, let's worship God.
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5: 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Everything went dark. No phones, nothing. Just me, my sister, and my mom. All we had was this little battery radio. Then this voice came on, calm as anything, telling us where Katrina was, where the water was rising, what roads were gone, where to go. And I remember thinking, as long as we can hear that voice, we are not alone.
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6: We are coming to you live from Chicago, where a fire has broken out on the west side. There's a rumor it started, can you believe this, in a barn. And now, the winds are picking up. Wait, we're getting reports it's jumped the street. Entire blocks are catching. People are leaving their homes. They're being told, everyone head for the lake. This is spreading faster than anyone expected. They're telling us to head for the lake now. Flames are leaping from rooftop to rooftop. The sky is glowing. There's embers falling like rain. We'll keep you informed.
1: 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Radio makes it real.
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21: Look in your Bibles at Mark chapter 5. Mark chapter 5. At this point, Jesus' ministry is in full throttle as he's moving more and more public, and he goes from mountain, Sermon on the Mount, to sea, stilling the storm, to a cemetery. Now, that may be a strange place to conduct a public ministry, but you'll see why. Just after he lands on the shore from stilling the storm, there's another storm brewing, but it's in the heart and mind of a man. Mark 5, verse 3, that man lived among the tombs, and no one could bind him anymore, not even with a chain. For he'd often been bound with shackles and chains, but he wrenched the chains apart and he broke the shackles in pieces. No one had the strength to subdue him. Night and day among the tombs and on the mountains, he was always crying out and cutting himself with stones. And when he saw Jesus from afar, he ran and fell down before him. And crying out with a loud voice, he said, "What have you to do with me, Jesus, Son of the Most High God? I adjure you, beg you, by God, do not torment me." For he was saying to him, that is Jesus, "Come out of the man, you unclean spirit." And Jesus asked him, "What is your name?" He replied, "My name is Legion, for we are many." And he, that is Legion, begged him earnestly not to send them out of the country. Now a great herd of pigs was feeding there on the hillside, and they begged him, saying, "Send us to the pigs. Let us enter them." So he gave them permission, and the unclean spirits came out and entered the pigs, and the herd, numbering about 2,000, rushed down the steep bank into the sea and drowned in the sea. The herdsmen fled and told it in the city and in the country, and people came to see what it was that had happened. And they came to Jesus and saw the demon-possessed man, the one who had had the legion, sitting there, clothed and in his right mind, and they were afraid. Why afraid? Jesus came to enable us to serve him without fear. Why afraid at this great evidence of the power of God? It seems ancient, seems not dealing with modern realities, but deep down we know something about the physical and spiritual realities of our world. They are mixed in ways more profound than we can just make sense with our math and our test tubes. Think of a much more modern experience. Marie McCready was just 13 years old when she had a bronchitis attack and as a consequence lost her speech. But when the bronchitis left, she could not speak. For a while, it was kind of fun. I mean, she went back to school, but couldn't speak, and so she and her friends developed other ways of communicating, sign language and passing notes in the classroom, which brought the suspicion of the teachers. "You're faking it." No. "Then, because it was a parochial school, something evil is possessing you. You are a witch." No. One of the pastors with the school actually said, "This is the work of the devil." She herself even began, "Maybe it was. Is that what was happening?" And as the anxiety filled her, they ultimately put her in an insane asylum under the designation of hysteria, so much anxiety she cannot even speak anymore. They couldn't cure it, And so ultimately, when they determined she was not crazy, she took up a job that fit somebody who could not speak. She became a typist. Until age 25, another bout of bronchitis. And as she began coughing up blood in terror, went to the doctor, and there was a lump in her throat. And when they extracted it, they found that it was a penny that she had swallowed 12 years previous, wedged between her vocal cords so they could not resonate. How it got there, no one knew. Was it a friend that put a coin in a cup as a prank? Was there a soda can that somehow got a penny? They don't know. All we know is that 12 years later, after a physical reality had led to a spiritual concern, had led to just such a confusion of thought, that the reality of the physical world and spiritual concerns began to conflate in such a way that any reasonable person would be saying, how do these worlds fit together? The physical and the spiritual and the impact on what we think about relationships eternally. And believe it or not, that is exactly what Jesus is addressing in this passage that seems so strange to us. As Jesus, who has just said to the wind and the waves and the men in the boat, peace be still, is making it clear he is not just in charge of the created order, but of matters physical for individuals and spiritual, so that the relationships that ultimately become eternal are all the realms in which Jesus is saying, I'm in control of that too. The famous statement of Abraham Kuyper, there is not one square inch of this earth over which Jesus does not stand and say, this is mine, this is mine. And that is not just physical, that is spiritual, it's ultimately eternal, as Christ is demonstrating who he is, this preacher on the mount. He is the king of all realms, and he begins just in that spiritual world that we have so many questions about. Picture the scene. Jesus has crossed the Sea of Galilee. He has stilled the storm. And when he's doing it, remember the disciples wake up and say, teacher, don't you care about us? Well, he does care. And he rises and he rebukes the wind and the waves and says, peace be still. And they were terrified. What manner of man is this, that even the wind and the waves obey him? And he is about to say what manner of man he is. He gets right out of that boat on the far shore, steps out, and a man from the tombs comes to him. He's insane, but it's not just insanity. Whatever fills him spiritually gives him superhuman strength along with the insanity. He can't be bound by many men or chains or shackles. He can break them all because the spiritual evil that is in him, the demons that are in him, 2,000 go into pigs, are so controlling him that he can't do anything but rage in body and mind in the cemeteries. It's real. I mean, I know it's the Halloween time of year, so we think if you were singing on a movie, you know, Boris Karloff is right around the scene somewhere, or Vincent Price, or somebody named Brunhilde must be. But it's not Halloween silliness. It's right where we live. He is so out of control that just to be able to control something, he inflicts pain on himself. It's the cutting we still understand in our culture. I'm totally out of control. Nobody cares about me. I have no control over. Well, at least I can control pain. I can control something and feel something when the world has rejected me. And so he begins to self-harm himself. And when he approaches Jesus, the demons in him speak for him. Verse 7. What have you to do with me, Jesus? Son of the Most High God, I beg you by God, do not torment me. Amazing that even a legion of demons, this composite called legion, is speaking to Jesus in the name of God. I mean, it's heavy awareness for us when we have friends or relatives who say, leaving a very different, dishonoring to God life, and they say, don't worry about me. I believe in God. What did James, the brother of Jesus, say? You say you believe in God, and you do well, but even the devils believe. You believe in a God? Believe me, Satan believes in a God. What is your belief? That you are in desperate need of a Savior, and that Jesus, by his death and resurrection, paid the price for your sin, and in gratitude, you are living for him now. My faith is in him, his ways, his provision. That's what I believe about the God who provided a Savior for me. That's my faith. And in the remarkable things that happen next, you understand that mere faith is not enough.
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21: What is your belief that you are in desperate need of a Savior? And that Jesus, by his death and resurrection, paid the price for your sin. And in gratitude, you are living for him now. My faith is in him, his ways, his provision. That's what I believe about the God who provided a Savior for me. That's my faith. And in the remarkable things that happen next, you understand that mere faith is not enough, because this composite of Satan, this legion, is thrown into pigs. And some of you have been with me in the Holy Land, probably where this is, right beside the Sermon on the Mount, a little further on the Sea of Galilee. There is this sloping pasture that goes down to a cliff over the Sea of Galilee. And the speculation is, it could have happened there, just as the scriptures say. The physical dynamics fit the count. Okay. But what's your takeaway from such a strange story? One is simply, you know, I'm scientific, I'm, you know, astute in the ways of the world. No such thing. I mean, demons inside of me, I mean, come on. We live in a modern world. We have test tubes and mathematical formulas and computers. But something deep in us knows that just what our eyes can observe and what the test tubes can test is not the full reality. There is a spiritual world. Daniel was telling us so many years prior to this that there is this parallel universe, that what is happening in the spiritual world is waging war between God and his servants and Satan and his, and what they are doing is wrestling for our souls, and we are being fought for in the heavenly realms. We don't wrestle, says the Apostle Paul, against flesh and blood, but against powers and principalities and spiritual wickedness in high places. And that reality is to be faced. Now, that brings up all kinds of questions. Well, if that's true, if there really are demons and evil forces, can a Christian be demon possessed? Now, I'll just tell you, I don't think so. Now, can we be deceived by Satan? Can we be confused in our thinking in ways? Well, of course. But remember what the scriptures say. Galatians 2:20. I'm crucified with Christ. I no longer live, but Christ lives where? In me. And the life that I live in the flesh, I live by faith in the Son of God who loved me and gave himself for me. So says John, greater is he that's in you than he that is in the world. And Jesus is not indwelling you. And then somebody's like, Satan wants in? Okay, well, I'll just move aside so Satan can. No, he is king. He is the ruler of our eternal destinies. He has loved us from time immemorial, and he claims us for all eternity. And we recognize, can we be deranged in our thought? Can we be deceived by Satan? But he is not in control. This is my Father's world. This is the soul that belongs to Jesus Christ, and I believe him. My faith is in his provision. Can other people be demon-filled? Jesus answers that. Luke 11, when the unclean spirit has gone out of a person, it passes through voids, seeking rest and finding it. It says, I'll return to the house from which I came. And when it comes, it finds the house swept and put in order. Then it goes and brings seven other spirits more evil than itself. And they enter and dwell there. So the last state of the person is worse than the former. We can live in a world where people say, you know what?

0: hatred and bitterness on the internet and then responding to the bullying that they have experienced. It makes perfect sense to them. I'm just going to go kill a bunch of people. Won't that be a good thing? Won't they respect me then? And you kind of think, what sort of deranged thinking is that? And you recognize that even as they think they have swept out all wrong thought, what is coming is more evil than whatever was there before. Just as Jesus has said, believe me, unbelievers can make room for Satan. Now, the fact that Christians are not possessed by the devil does not mean that we don't have things to think about. When we talk about the reality of a spiritual world as Christians, you recognize that you can kind of fall off both sides of a cliff. One cliff says, oh, you know, there just aren't such things. You know, that's just ancient people and ancient perspectives. I just don't believe in these devil things. That's one mistake. But the other mistake, more common in the church, is to believe that there's a devil behind every bush that we have to be afraid of. And so we live in fear that God never meant us to have. What did Jesus say when he stilled the storm? He said, peace, be still. And when this man is healed, he's sitting down. He's at rest. He is calmed. God has done something in heart and mind and life, and he's at peace. What did the Apostle Paul say? God did not give you a spirit of fear, but of power and love and a sound mind. We serve a God who, even as nativity, was saying to us, I came to enable you to serve me without fear. Greater is he that's in you than he that is in the world. And everything that Paul is saying as he's recounting the truths of Jesus are being reflected in this passage. Power, love, sound mind are yours. Verse 14, the herdsman of the pig fled and told it in the city and the country, and the people came to see what had happened. Verse 15, they came to Jesus and they saw the demon-possessed man, the one who had had the legion, sitting there, clothed and in his right mind. The power of God has brought peace, rest into his life, where there was a man cutting himself and screaming at night. No, he's at rest now. There is peace. And more than that, I love it. He is clothed. There's dignity again. There's been awfulness, but now there's dignity again, clothed in the provision of Jesus. Spiritually, we're reminded over and over again that we are clothed in the righteousness of Jesus Christ. I'm in him. I'm united to Christ. He surrounds me. It's his identity that is mine now. And so we go through awful things in life. I think of those who have experienced the awful pain of divorce, and they know that in the church, there are those who will blame them, and there are those who will gossip about them. And we get to say, but you are clothed in the righteousness of Jesus Christ. Your identity is in him. The past does not define you. The reality of your spiritual union with Christ is what calls you his precious child. You are as loved by God as Jesus himself. And we raise children that disappoint us, and we know people will point their finger and talk about our failures. And I say, I am clothed in the righteousness of Jesus Christ. My identity before him is the one of a perfectly loved child. People may accuse my parenting, and of course, everything they say is true to some extent. I'm clothed in the righteousness of Christ. I'm embarrassed that I've been dismissed from my job. I've been rejected by loved ones. Maybe there's mental illness in my family. Maybe there's mental illness in me. Maybe there's the loss of my former capacities of mind or body. Maybe I'm facing depression and cycles I don't know how to get out of. And everybody is blaming me. And I say, but you are robed in the righteousness of Jesus Christ.
1: 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I'm glad you decided to tune in and listen, and I would consider it a privilege to pray over you today. Let's pray together. Heavenly Father, what a privilege we have to come to you in prayer. Your word says that we can come to you about anything, not just the big things, and not just

0: the things that we think we have figured out. Instead, you love us so much that you say, do not be anxious for anything, but in everything, by prayer and petition with thanksgiving, for your certain care, we can offer our requests to you. And then because we know that the God who controls all the outcomes of things on earth and for eternity cares this much for us, the peace of God, which surpasses all understanding, will guard our hearts and minds for whatever we face with Jesus. We do not expect our prayers to end all our trials before Jesus comes, but we know that you will use our prayers, Father, to make all things work together for good until Jesus returns. Thank you for this promise and assurance. Give us the peace and the strength we need. Through these promises and assurances, we pray. In Jesus' name, amen.
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11: 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Join your host, Bishop Bethia, as he shares inspired messages from the Holy Spirit that are not only deeply rooted in biblical truth, but also simple, straightforward, and relatable to your everyday life.

0: Have you had an encounter with God? If so, it would change you by exposing sin in your life and calling you to a holy standard. When you truly meet the living God, your life cannot remain the same. Your priorities, appetite, speech, and conduct changes. Saul of Tarsus met Jesus on the road to Damascus, and nothing was ever the same. The persecutor became a preacher. The proud man became humble. The enemy of the church became a chosen vessel of God, all because of an encounter with God produced a holy life in him. Join Bishop Bethea as he continues this teaching on an encounter with God produces a holy life.
1: So you don't no longer try to lean to your understanding. You don't try to figure out how to do A, B, C, and D. You let God take over. Hallelujah. Amen. A holy life is not produced by human efforts alone. No, it is the fruit of an encounter with a holy God. That is the only way. He said in 1 Peter, say, be ye holy, for I am holy. He's saying, have an encounter with me and watch what I do for you. Amen. Hallelujah. Amen. The Bible tells us in the Old Testament about Isaiah, it says that he had an experience in the temple. Amen. Glory to God. And that is a clear example, because that encounter, amen, with God, it doesn't merely excite us emotionally. And a lot of people get excited for a minute. They think about God. They talk about God. They say, but Lord met me. The Lord did this here. Whatever. Or we be in a service and people singing or somebody preaching and the preacher get happy. You get happy with the preacher. Oh, no. This encounter with God is just not an emotional thing. Are you still with me? It will sanctify us. In other words, it will set us apart. It produces a holy life. Isaiah did not merely hear about God from others. He saw the Lord high and lifted up. The Bible says he heard the angels sing, holy, holy, holy is the Lord of hosts. He was convinced of his own sin. He was convicted of his own sin. Not only that, but he was cleansed by God's mercy. Amen. And then God said, now I can use you. Amen. Not only that, but Moses did not only know about God from stories. No, it went a little further than that. He stood before the burning bush. Even Peter, some of you, amen, whenever Jesus was teaching and he went on one of the ships to preach, and one of the ships just happened to be Simon Peter's ship. And he said, push out a little bit. So he pushed it out a little bit and he began to preach. Amen. And when he was finished preaching, the Bible says that he told them to cast their net. And they said, Lord, we've been fishing all night and we haven't caught nothing yet. And he said, just cast your net. Well, make a long story short, he cast his net. Hallelujah. And when he cast his net, amen, there were so many fish in the net began to break that he had to call the other ship so that they can get some. And they still had so much, the ships began to sink. And look what he said. Because Peter encountered God, this was his response. Hallelujah. When Peter encountered the power and holiness of Christ, he said, depart from me, for I'm a sinful man. There is no way you can encounter God and not see yourself. And what you see, you're going to realize, I'm a wretched, sinful person. So every time you come in the presence of God, you're going to see just how nothing you are. So now, if you told me you had an encounter with God and your sins wasn't revealed to you, your ways that is wicked wasn't revealed to you, I will tell you that the encounter that you had was not totally genuine. I'm not saying you didn't have an encounter, but a genuine encounter changes us forever. Amen. Hallelujah. I'm just trying to get you to do some thinking here. Amen. Hallelujah. So what happened was Peter was like, look, depart from me. Now that he saw him, and look what Jesus said to him. Amen. Peter went from being just a fisher to Jesus says, now, Peter, you're going to be a fisher of men. And what did they do? When you read the story, they left everything. After they got the fish to land and make sure the people got it, they left and they followed Jesus. See, whenever you have an encounter with God, you don't care about what you got. Or should I say what you had. You care about what you experienced. Mm-hmm. And you don't ever want to let that go. I don't ever want God to have a thought about me that I'm not appreciative of my salvation for a split second. I don't want him to have a thought for a split second that I don't appreciate my salvation. Hallelujah. Amen. Glory to God. And so this is what Peter said whenever Jesus did what he did. When Simon Peter saw it, the Bible said he fell at Jesus' knees saying, "Depart from me, I'm a sinful man, O Lord." For he was astounded, and all that were with him, at the draught of the fish which they had taken. And so was also James and John, the sons of Zebedee, which were partners with Simon. And look what happened. And Jesus said unto them, "Simon, fear not. From henceforth thou shalt catch men." He said, "You're not going to be a fisherman anymore." And I'm not saying that he didn't ever fish again. I'm saying he became a fisher, a man. So every true encounter with God changes a person's direction, changes our desires, it changes our destiny and everything. Amen. Hallelujah. So Saul, also known as Paul, encounter with God did not only change him, but it's having an impact on the lives of Christians and their relationship with God to this very day. See, whenever God changes you, he don't change you for you. This is not just you. He changed you for his body. He changed you for you to live in such a way, amen, that other people can see and know that he is a true and living God. So an encounter with God does not merely excite us emotionally. As I said, it sanctifies us. It sets us apart. So thus, a real encounter with God will do what? Produce a holy life. Hallelujah. It will produce a holy life. As I was saying about Isaiah, amen, it is important for us to understand this. Earthly kings fail, but God remained on the throne. Amen. Isaiah was allowed to see God's greatness, see God's majesty. Amen. And then he heard the angels singing. They didn't sing love and love and love. You know how we say God is a loving God? No. Though God is love, hallelujah, they cried, "Holy, holy, holy," because God's holiness is central to who God is. See, if you take the holiness from God, nothing else exists. His love doesn't exist without his holiness. His mercy does not exist without his holiness. His grace does not exist without his holiness. And this is why I say whenever a person encounter God and see his holiness, then they encounter the full God. You might see his love. You might see his grace. You might see his mercy, but you're not seeing God yet. It's only when you see what make that love work. It's only when you see what make mercy work. Only when you see what make grace work, then you see God. Other than that, you're seeing a part of who he is. Hallelujah. You're seeing an attribute of God. But God don't want us to just see an attribute of him. He wants us to see him. Hallelujah. There's a song that says, "I see the Lord high and lifted up, exalted, and the train of his robe fill the temple with glory. And the whole earth is filled with his glory." So that's how you sing it when you don't have an encounter. Let me show you how you sing it when you have an encounter. "I see you, Lord, high and lifted up, and the train of your robe fill the temple with glory. And the whole earth is filled. And the whole earth is filled with your glory." I said, "I see the Lord," hallelujah, "high and lifted up, exalted, and the train of your robe fill the temple with glory. And the whole earth is filled with your with your glory. Hallelujah. You didn't know you could sing that well. But when you have an encounter, or when you're thinking about an encounter, things begin to change. And you no longer worry about what note you're in. Hallelujah. You don't no longer worry about what tune you're in. You just worry about what spirit you're in. And the spirit that I want to be in is the spirit that recognizes that Jesus is Lord. Amen. Hallelujah. So the first result of Isaiah's vision was not confident. He didn't become confident. No, but conviction. He did not compare himself to other people. He didn't think about nobody else. He was just looking at his life in the presence of God. Amen.
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1: He did not defend himself. He did not excuse himself. He saw himself in the light of God and he cried out with a confession. Hallelujah. This is what happened when God meets a person's, a human's heart. Pride is broken. Self-righteousness disappears. Hidden sin, glory to God, is exposed. The soul become honest. So the man who talked lightly about sin has not stood in the light of God's holiness. But the person who encounters God begin to say, like Isaiah, woe is me. For I am undone. I am a man of unclean lips. Amen. Glory to God. Saul was traveling with confidence. Amen. He was traveling with authority. He was traveling with sin. But suddenly a light from heaven shone upon him. And what did he do? Fall to the ground. Hallelujah. So God interrupts Saul's journey to reveal how great that Saul pride. He wanted Saul to see that he was greater than his pride. He wanted Saul to see that he was greater than his religion. He wanted to see Paul to see that he was greater than his hatred for the people. And what did Saul say? Who art thou, Lord? And the answer come, I am the Jesus who thou persecuted. Now this is the beginning of Paul's transformation. Before holiness can be lived, God must be known. Let me say it again. Before holiness can be lived, God must be known. Amen. Many people want behavior change without revelation. But whenever we see the holiness, majesty, and lordship of Jesus, we are brought low. When Isaiah, amen, hallelujah, saw the Lord, he cried, woe is me, for I am done. When Peter saw the power of Jesus, he said, depart from me, for I'm a sinful man, O Lord. When Saul saw Jesus, he was broken, humbled, and changed, and his life was completely turned around. A holy life begins when we truly see God for who he is. Amen? Hallelujah. So then, I want you to know that things will begin to change. Amen. An encounter with God will lead to surrenders. Amen. It leads to surrenders. So what happens when a person meet God? Well, these are some of the things that happen. Hidden motives are uncovered. God will show us all the things and why we do what we do. He'll show us all of these things. And what you might see about yourself, you might not like yourself. Amen. Secret sins are exposed. He exposed all our secret sins that we don't think nobody else know, but he want us to know. I know. Self-righteousness is shattered. Whenever you encounter God, all of your self-righteousness, all of that, who you think you was, somebody, it gets shattered. Amen. And the heart is convicted. Amen. So then, a person cannot remain unchanged after the Lord has dealt with the heart. The question is not whether God sees our sin. The question is whether we will allow his light to reveal it to us and allow his grace to cleanse it. Hallelujah. Amen. Saul's next words, as we saw, are words of most import, of probably the most important words in all of the scripture. Once he encountered God, what did he say? You read it in your bulletins. What did he say? He said, Lord, what will you will thou have me to do? How many of you have said that before? Amen. How many of you have said that, Lord, I know what I think is right. I know what I want to do is right. I know what I've been planning to do I think is right. But Lord, what would you have me to do? Hallelujah. This is the language of surrender. Before this moment, Saul was driven by his own agenda. He had letters, plans, and authority and direction. But after meeting Jesus, his will is totally submitted to Christ's will. So a person who has met God no longer live for self. They become available to God. But let me just show you Moses. The Bible says after he encountered his encounter at the burning bush was sent back to Egypt. So God made him a servant that he could use, and he sent him to Egypt. Amen. Peter, after his encounter with Jesus, became, amen, a fisher of men. Hallelujah. And then Paul of Tarsus, which later became Paul, after meeting Christ, became Paul the Apostle. Calvino, after his encounter with Christ, became Bishop Bethay. When you have an encounter with God, God changes you up, and then he turns you around and say, now I'm going to use you. And everybody's going to know that I've changed you. Hallelujah. Encounters lead to assignment. Once we give it all to God, once we give it all to him, he'll say, now this is what I had planned when I put you in your mother's womb. But until then, we're just stumbling and blumbling along the way. Amen. Hallelujah. That is what holiness looked like. No longer my way, no longer my desires first, no longer my pride in control, but Lord, what willest thou have me to do? See, many people want the benefits of salvation without the surrender of discipleship. Hallelujah. There's a lot of people want the benefits of salvation, but they don't want to surrender. But true encounter with God produces obedience. A holy life is not built on emotions alone. It's built on submission to the Lordship of Jesus Christ. So now let me share something with you. These are evidence. These are signs that a person has encountered Christ. If Jesus is Lord, then we will give him authority over some areas of our life. What do we give him authority over? We give him authority over our choices. Oh, wait a minute. Time out. No, if you had an encounter with him and he has changed you and now he has authority over your life, he's going to have authority over your choices. He's going to have authority over your relationships. So wait a minute, there are some people that I believe that's okay, but if I don't turn them relationships over to God and let God say, you can have a relationship with that one, but that one you need not to unless you are showing them Jesus Christ, unless you're showing them, because they're going to hold you back and hinder you in your relationship with me. You got a relationship like that? Well, and when you have an encounter with God, that is also an area where you're going to have to give Jesus authority. He must have authority over our choices, our relationships, and even our words. He got to have authority over our words. Amen. Hallelujah. Not only that, our habits. He has to have authority over our habits. Okay. We will not that he have to, we will give him authority over our choices, over our relationships, amen, over our words, over our habits, over our money. So I'm not even going to touch that. Hallelujah. Over our time. We will give him authority over our future. Saul did not merely believe in Jesus, he submitted to Jesus. That's what happened to a person who have an encounter with God. An encounter with God produces a holy life. And this is why the scripture says, it's in him. It's in him that I live. It's in him that I move. It's in him that I have my very existence or my being. And then in 2 Corinthians 5:17, it says that any man or woman, for that case, be in Christ, it says they are a new creature. And then it says, old things have passed away. What? All things have become new. You can't come in Christ acting like you know everything. You got to come into Christ like you don't know nothing. And you got to do like Paul. If you go on and read, when he had this encounter with God, God blinded him. And this one that was leading everybody, now he has to be led. He has to be led by the hand. God, like I said earlier about symptoms, God will break you down to build you up. That's if you have a true encounter with him, you don't care what happened. My wife and I was homeless for a year,
0: John,
1: and we
0: Bishop
1: were still preaching the gospel every Sunday in service. I was still pastoring like nothing is going on.
0: Produces a holy life.
1: Some of us, we have a little bit of trouble. Oh, God, Lord, I don't know if you love me no more. But God had to break me. Come on, somebody. He had to break me, amen, in order for me to be broken to his people. Now he can serve me. But he had to break me first. When we have an encounter with God, it usually breaks us. Look at Paul's situation. If you read, he was blind. They had to lead him by the hand. This is the person that had the authority to go and arrest everybody. Now he can't even do nothing. He's helpless. Somebody got to lead him by the hand like a child. God will break you down. And if you don't resist, you are thanking for the breaking. Hallelujah. You know, when I was at the church that I was in, there was this prophet coming. And I was all excited. I said, he's going to have a word for me from the Lord. You know, and I was all excited about this guy coming, you know, because I know he's going to speak a word for me from the Lord. And I was assigned to be his driver. And so, at the time, we had about 400 or 500 people in church. And he finished preaching, and then he was prophesying to people. And he said, "Where's Brother Calvin?" And he said, "This that you're doing, the Lord is not in. That you're doing, the Lord is not in." I mean, he broke me. I just stood there and cried. He just completely exposed whatever I was thinking, all my plans, all my desires. He just exposed them and said, "The Lord is not in it." So, okay, I went home that night. I cried all night. I said, "Well, hallelujah." But he was there for a week. So the next night he preached and he was prophesying over people. He said, "Where's Brother Calvin?" I tell you, by the time the week was over, I was stripped. Everything that every desire, everything, I mean, God completely exposed everything, and I was stripped. I was a broken, stripped man with nothing. So I'm thinking he was going to another church that Saturday night, so I had to drive him. And I said, "I got nothing else left for the Lord to take." So he's at the church, he preached, he prophesied, and then he said, "Where's Brother Calvin?" I said, "Good God, Lord, what I got? I ain't got nothing else you can take."
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10: One of the primary problems in the Church of Jesus Christ today is that people have the wrong concept about their responsibility which God has given to the church. According to this passage of Scripture, you cannot afford to go to church, be equipped, be trained, be established, and sit around and do nothing, because God says He sent those men that you may be equipped to carry out the work of God, which means there's no such thing in the Bible as a pew sitter.
11: The church is God's special group, enabled and equipped by Him to carry out His mission. Today on In Touch, the teaching ministry of Dr. Charles Stanley will continue the series helping us see how all believers are uniquely a people of God. In this session, we'll examine Ephesians 4 to see the wonderful gifts to the church.
12: Would you turn in your Bible, please, to Ephesians chapter 4? And we're continuing our series on the church, and today we're talking about the gifts of the Lord Jesus Christ to the church. And let's begin in verse 11, and he says, "And he gave to the church some as apostles, some as prophets, some as evangelists, and some as pastors and teachers." Now let me explain the gifts that we're talking about here. God has chosen to give to his whole body men
10: who have a particular responsibility before God and to the whole body of Christ, which is His whole church, and that is churches everywhere. These men are men who have been called by God. They're not self-called. Their call had nothing to do with their experience, their education, their merit, or their promise. It is a divine, sovereign act on the part of God. It isn't the work of the church. It is the work of Almighty God Himself. So we're talking about God called, God designated men given to the whole body. That's God's grace to His whole body for a specific purpose. Now, I want us to look at these men defined here in verse 11 and see exactly what he's saying, because there's a lot of misunderstanding going on today about those whom God has given to His body, beginning with the word apostle. He says He gave to the church some apostles. Now, the word apostle in the Greek is apostello, which means one who is sent. Of all the apostles, none had the ministry that the apostle Paul had, because not only was he given as a minister of authority in that early New Testament church, but likewise so much of his responsibility was establishing churches, building up the believers in those churches, and carrying on missionary work in his day. Paul and the other apostles were the divinely appointed authority by God to that local church. And so all over the New Testament world, the apostles were the authority of God to carry out the work of God in that church. And so the impact of that is that they were the authority. The second gift of the church, he says here, is the word prophets. Now, the word prophet means two things. It does not only mean telling the future, foretelling the future, but likewise it means simply telling forth the word of God. Now, in those days, of course, as the Old Testament prophets we had, likewise, in the New Testament, there were prophets, not only men, but also women. You'll recall in the second chapter of Luke that Anna was a prophetess, a New Testament prophet, who saw the Lord Jesus Christ in His infancy. There were prophets who spoke forth the truth of the Word of God as well as foretold the future. Now, when the canon of Scripture was given and the New Testament was written, we have today all of the prophecy we need, and God's not going to give us any more prophecy that does not stem out of this book. Now, when you hear people today say, well, there are prophets today, and they'll name some great evangelist or someone that they know, and they'll say, he's a real prophet. If you mean by that, that he can talk about things that are going to come to pass, let me remind you of something. I want you to get these three words down, because there's a distinction in these three words, and this is where the confusion comes. The word revelation means truth given by God that could not be received any other way except God gave the truth. Inspiration is the work of the Holy Spirit in the life of the men to whom God gave His divine revelation, which is this book. The Spirit of God guided their minds as well as their hands as they wrote, with the background of their life and their personality, guiding them to write exactly what God would have them to write in order to give us the Word of God, to give us direction, guidance, and inspiration for our life. So revelation is the truth that God gave that could never have been known any other way. Inspiration is the work of the Holy Spirit in the life of the writer, whereby he was guided and guarded to write exactly what God said. Illumination is the work of the Holy Spirit in your life and my life, whereby He illumines our minds or gives us perception and discernment to understand the divinely given revelation, which was written by inspired writers. So when somebody says, I have a revelation from God, what they mean is, I have an illumination to understand something. God is not going to give any more divine revelation than is given in this book. This is all we need. Can you name anything, any truth about God that the Church of Jesus Christ needs today that it has not already been given? So when somebody comes along and says, we have a new revelation from God, I want to tell you, friend, he may have an illumination. He has no revelation from God. It has all been given here. Here's what you'll notice. So when a man says he's a prophet, what he may mean is he's telling forth the future. But if it means foretelling the future things that man has never known, you can mark that down. We don't have any of those today. Third word, and that is evangelist. The word in the Greek evangelist, euangelion, is the very same word from which we get the word gospel. For example, he says in Mark chapter 16, he says, go ye into, therefore into all the world and preach the euangelion, that is the gospel. The very word evangelist is a different word. It's simply a word which says euangelicist, which is the same word as the gospel, but it is personified, so that an evangelist is a man who is proclaiming the gospel of Jesus Christ, and primarily with the end result of seeing people saved. Now, the two categories here are those that are temporary. Apostles and prophets were temporary. We have the Word of God. We don't need that anymore. Now, evangelists, pastors, and teachers, some people would place the evangelist in the first category. I don't think you can argue that point. Don't think you can be dogmatic about that one. But evangelist here is not the kind of evangelist that most people think of today. This kind of an evangelist was one whose primary objective was preaching the gospel. He was an itinerant preacher, as they are today, going from fellowship to fellowship, church to church, preaching the gospel with the ultimate desire to see people saved. And there are men, both who are pastors and those who are not pastors, who seem to be gifted in that area in dealing with lost people that maybe some others will not have quite that bent toward their ministry. So that's what he's speaking of here in the area of evangelists. Then we come also to the other area of permanent gifts. And you'll recall here, he says, pastors and teachers. Each one of the others, he has said, prophets, apostles, evangelists. But now he says, pastors and teachers. This is the only time in the Bible the word pastor is used here. Usually the poimene, which is the Greek word, is interpreted to shepherd. So in this passage, what he means is this. The pastor in that day was the man who shepherded the flock, cared for the flock, directed the flock, governed the flock, guarded the flock, built up the flock, fed the flock, instructed the flock, reproved the flock, whatever it might be. He had a tremendous responsibility. So it's interesting that Paul said that man must not only be pastor, but he must be pastor and teacher, because his responsibility, which we'll see in a few verses later here, included the instruction of those people in order to defend themselves against error, false teaching, and false doctrine. So according to the scripture, the Bible says that God has given to the whole body these men. What I want you to see here is not only has he given these men to the fellowship, but he says he gave this group of men for a very, very specific purpose. I want to divide this purpose into two categories so we'll understand it clearly and simply. And the first one is this. He says he gave these men. You have to start reading in verse 11. He gave some as apostles, some as prophets, some as evangelists, and some as pastors and teachers for. For what? For what purpose? For the equipping of the saints. That's you. Equipping of the saints unto the work of service, to the building up of the body of Christ. Very clearly, he says, the purpose, the reason, the ministry of these gifted men is that they have a responsibility to the flock, to the fellowship, to the body, to the bride of Christ. Now, what is that? Well, let me show you something here, and that is that what he's doing here, he's linking these men, their gifts, and the gifts within the fellowship, he's linking that all to his love for the body. He didn't just save us and say, well, get along the best you can, but he has called men to the fellowship to do what? To do something very specific. Now, but listen to what he says in this passage, because here is one of the most misunderstood things that God ever said. He said he gave these men to the fellowship for the purpose of equipping the saints. That word in the Greek means to make the adjustment necessary and to adapt, which means, listen, now watch this. Our responsibility is an equipping responsibility, training you, teaching you, getting you in the Word of God, and building you up in your confidence in the truth of the Word. In order that you, listen, that you may carry out the work of the ministry. Now, the first part, everybody likes. The second part, not many folks have ever comprehended. You know that he says that God has given those gifted men to the fellowship in order to train and equip and establish the people who sit in the pews Sunday after Sunday, that the folks who sit in the pews can carry out the Great Commission in the city, in the community, in the nation, and that by your life that you can affect the whole community in which you live and every influential position that you have. It is your responsibility to live out what you have been equipped with and trained by and established in week after week after week. Imagine the very idea of anybody saying, well, I'm going to church on Sunday. Do what? Going to church, sit and listen to hope at least to some kind of a halfway decent sermon. And then when they put the Bible on the shelf when they get home, that's the end of that till next Sunday. Nothing could be further from the truth. And I want to tell you something, friend. One of the primary problems in the Church of Jesus Christ today is that people have the wrong concept about the men and their responsibility which God has given to the church. According to this passage of Scripture, you cannot afford to go to church, be equipped, be trained, be established, and sit around and do nothing because God says He sent those men, gifted those men, gave those men, equipped those men that you may be equipped to carry out the work of God, which means there's no such thing in the Bible as a pew sitter. There's no age limit, minimum or maximum. You can't say, well, it's my experience, it's my education, it's my position. None of those things count. He says that God has sent those men to equip you to become the people God wants you to be. In the process of Him making us what we ought to be, in the process of sharing the gospel of Jesus Christ. Listen, if everybody who sits on a pew in America from 11 to 12 every Sunday could grasp the meaning, the challenge, the responsibility, and the accountability of verse 12 through 16, I want to tell you something. God's great, mighty moving of the Holy Spirit would move into this nation and it'll absolutely shake the church. Why? Because all of a sudden, we'd start doing what God intended for us to do for 2,000 years. Now think about that. I mean all of your life. He says that's what you should have been doing. Now, there are a lot of people who are hungry and starving to death spiritually. No doubt about that. A lot of folks who've never been equipped. A lot of folks who don't know how, and I understand that. But my friend, you cannot use that as an excuse. Amen? Amen. The body of Christ is the church for whom Jesus Christ gave His life. If I fail to build you up, you fail to carry out the ministry, and the body is not built up, what we have done is we have neglected that for which Jesus Christ died on the cross. The responsibility is clear. My friend, you have enough truth. You have enough light. You have been instructed. You have been equipped. You've been to Bible studies, prayer groups, you name it. You've had it. You've got it. And God wants you to pour out your life where you live with what you have because that is your responsibility, God having equipped you and teaching you the truth of the Word of God. No one is immune. You can't say, well, I'm 65, so what? You ought to have more wisdom, more experience, more knowledge, and more understanding. You ought to have more to give. Somebody says, I'm 16. Praise the Lord. Then you right in the heart of it, beginning to learn, pour out into somebody else's life everything that God begins to teach you, and you'll grow faster than all the rest of us. He says the responsibility is equipping of the saints that they can carry out the work of the ministry, that the whole body of Christ can be built up. Now, the truth is, we just have to make a decision if we're going to be obedient to God or not. Somebody says, well, I don't know where to serve. We can settle that real fast because there is a place and something for everybody to do. That doesn't mean that everybody has to teach or preach or sing. But there is an area, there's something everyone can do in the body of the Lord Jesus Christ. All right, now look at verse 13. Until we all attain to the unity of the faith and of the knowledge of the Son of God, to a mature man, to the measure of the stature which belongs to the fullness of Christ. All right, here it is. Watch this. Here's what he said. Test yourself. First of all, if a body is growing and being built up as the body of Christ, they will be moving toward a unity of their faith. That does not mean that they will agree on every jot and tittle in the Bible, but it does mean they will have, for the most part, an agreement about what they believe the Bible teaches. And there'll be a unanimous consent on the doctrines of the Word of God. Does not mean that every single detail we would agree on. Secondly, and not only that, but moving deeper in our knowledge of the Son of God. If you are not growing in your understanding of who God is, what He's like and how He works in the human heart, then something is missing in your life. Number three, that you are growing in your spiritual maturity, as he says here, to the measure of the stature which belongs to the fullness of Christ, that is, growing into being conformed to the likeness of Christ. That the more of Jesus Christ and His likeness is seen in you, there's more the evidence of Christ being conformed in your life. Then he says in number 14, as a result of all this, we are no longer to be children tossed here and there by waves and carried about by every wind of doctrine, by the trickery of men, by craftiness and deceitful scheming. What is he saying? Verse 14, not only growing in our knowledge of who God is, deepening in our faith and maturing, but he says likewise established in what we believe. Look, as a result of this, no more longer to be children. We're not children who can understand the simplest verses of the Word of God, but enough of you have heard enough of the gospel that you can take the steak and the roast beef even when it's tough. You see, pablum, oatmeal, and strained spinach is for young believers, immature believers, but you're beyond that. He says one of the evidences that a body is being built up is they are established in the truth. Notice he says, by the trickery of men, by craftiness and deceitful scheming, that is, the body of Christ is being built up so that you can detect and discern the fine shades between error and truth. All right, keep moving. Verse 15. But speaking the truth in love, we are to grow up in all aspects into him who is the head, even the body. Now, what I think he's speaking of here when he says, speaking the truth in love, that is, we are to be speaking God's word boldly, but in the spirit of love. Not grabbing folks by the neck saying, don't you want to be saved? We don't have to do that. We have a gospel that's so appealing and a Christ that's so loving, all we have to do is just offer people the opportunity of giving Christ to them. Then if you'll notice, he says in verse 15, we're to grow up in all aspects. And that is that our life is balanced. Because you see, God doesn't want his believers out of balance. There are people today who are so out of balance in some areas. The only thing they want to talk about is Jesus Christ is coming again. They're so hepped up on Jesus Christ coming again, they're not worth anything to God right here now while they're here. Don't want to witness to anybody. Another group of people who are hung up on the gift. So I got to get this gift, that gift, the other gift. They're so out of balance. He says that one of the works of the ministry is to keep the body of Christ in balance. One of the evidence of spiritual maturity is that we are growing in all the aspects of our life, learning to pray, learning the word, learning to give, learning to trust, learning to share our faith, learning to love, learning to build relationships. God wants to grow us up totally. Notice, if you will, in verse 16. From whom the whole body, being fitted and held together by that which every joint supplies, according to the proper working of each individual part, causing the growth of the body for the building up of itself in love. What is he saying? He's saying three things here primarily.

0: to the proper working of each individual part. That is, that we are fulfilling our responsibility and making our contribution based on the principles of the Word of God, so that each one of us has a contribution to make to each other as the body of Christ is built up. And the last thing he says here is, causing the growth, or causes the growth of the body, for the building up of itself in love. And that is, all of us need to see ourselves as a part of this great body of people who love the Lord Jesus Christ, who are learning to love each other, and seeing ourselves as a vital part of that in order for God to build up his body. So you see, he says, as we all grow, each one finding his place, growing up in balance, what does God do? God Almighty is glorified, the church becomes stronger, its witness becomes stronger, and the people of God become hilariously excited about Jesus Christ, liberated in him and free to enjoy being a child of God. And I want to encourage you to find that local body of people who love the Lord Jesus Christ, the man who preaches the word, get under his teaching, get under the word of God, and get your life into that body, making the contribution God wants you to make. And my friend, your life is going to be more valuable to somebody somewhere in the body of Christ if you'll become involved. He says, my responsibility to equip, your responsibility to carry out the ministry. The body's built up. The glory of God reigns. People are saved. Lives are blessed. And the church of Jesus Christ marches forth in victory into a world of darkness that needs to know Christ, who is its only hope of life hereafter. Hallelujah for being a believer. Amen. Hallelujah for being a part of the body of Christ and for having the privilege of sharing him with somebody, anybody, and everybody who will listen.
1: 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A caution is coming up in today's Moment with Charles Stanley.
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0: And listen, there's something that comes to this city about every 3 months, some new idea, some new thing coming through, just like every big city. And there are a lot of folks who say, oh, something new. Got to get onto this. Have you heard about this? Have you heard about that? I'm going to tell you something. When all the isms and the wasms have died, you know what? The folks who are going to be rooted and grounded in the Word of God are going to be the folks who stand right where they've always stood, resting, standing solid on this book. It is the only thing to stand on. Everybody's got something new that does what? Appeals to the curiosity. I'm going to give you a new insight. I'm going to give you this. I'm going to give you that. If you'll stick around, friend, God will teach all of us new insights, but not things that whet the appetite of curiosity to lead us away from the body of Christ, but rather to dig us in deeper.
1: 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Learn more about the gifts in the church when we return on In Touch, the teaching ministry of Dr. Charles Stanley. 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
9: My son was a big hockey fan. 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
9: 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I just started jumping up and down in the booth. People had it on in their car. They're cheering. 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I waved him through anyway. Picked it up later. 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

0: Aloha. Welcome to A Chosen Generation with Daryl Skinner, pastor of Calvary Chapel, Pearl Harbor. In Paul's letter to the Romans, he rejoices in the gospel of Jesus Christ, saying, "For I am not ashamed of the gospel of Christ, for it is the power of God to salvation for everyone who believes." We'll dive deep in the wonders of God's amazing mercy and grace as Pastor Daryl Skinner teaches from the book of Romans, next on A Chosen Generation.
1: Well, aloha, everyone. Let's get into the book of Romans chapter 11. We want to talk about Israel's future. We love to study those scriptures. We love to study the history of Israel from the prophet Samuel to Kings and Chronicles, and of course Joshua, I skipped that, and so forth, and then into the prophets from Isaiah all the way to Malachi. We love to study the entire Old Testament. It speaks to our hearts about who God is, how he deals with people, especially his chosen people, and the promise he's made to Israel, and also the promise of the Messiah, who's now the Savior of our souls. Amen. Now, if their fall is riches for the world, and their failure riches for the Gentiles, how much more for their fullness? In other words, even though they've not come underwhelmingly, to Christ, they're very underwhelmingly, but yet we know that Jesus was Jewish, we know the apostles were Jewish once again, the outpouring spirit upon Jews, but the majority of Jews have rejected Jesus throughout history. They're not to be a persecuted people by the church. Unfortunately, throughout Catholic history, they persecuted the Jewish people through the popes and so forth. And others, they became anti-Semitic because they thought God was finished with Israel. The church had replaced Israel, which is a false teaching, a false doctrine that had come to the church. The church has not replaced Israel. God is still dealing with them to this very day and will deal with them. And they will see that Jesus is truly their Mashiach, their Messiah, in the great tribulation period. And Paul is saying to us right here, there is a future for Israel. He is not done with them. And wouldn't he know? He's Jewish. He knows. He understands. But he says the riches, if their fall is riches for the world, in other words, for us to come to Christ, it wasn't just for the Jew, the gospel message, but also for the whole world. For God so loved the world that he gave his only begotten Son, which is the Messiah, Jesus, so that we would not perish but have everlasting life. Amen. World and their failure riches for the Gentiles. How much more their fullness? In other words, there's going to be a time, once again, where they're going to return to the Lord Jesus, to God and to the Lord Jesus Christ, and receive him as their Messiah. Now we have a warning to the Gentiles in verse 13. This is dealing with Israel's present. So let's dig into that and find out what God has for us. He says next, Gentiles, listen up and be warned. I put in our notes. He says, "For I speak to you Gentiles, as much as I am an apostle to the Gentiles. I magnify my ministry. If by any means I may provoke to jealousy those who are my flesh, and save some of them. For if their being cast away is the reconciling of the world, what will be their acceptance? What would their acceptance be but life from the dead?" In other words, it's going to be a time where Israel will be saved. There's going to be a great salvation in the land of Israel. It's going to be tremendous across the Jewish hearts and lives. "For if the first fruits is holy, the lump is also holy, and the root is holy, so are the branches. If some of the branches were broken off, and you, being a wild olive tree, were grafted in among them, and with them became partaker of the root and the fatness of the olive tree, do not boast against the branches. But if you do boast, remember that you do not support the root, but the root supports you." In other words, you Gentiles, we got grafted into the true olive tree, which is Israel. And God is not done with them, so don't go against them. Don't become anti-Semitic. Don't do things that are contrary to the word of God. We're to love all people and reach them in the name of Jesus. Now, we find out, but the root supports you. Verse 19, he says, "You will say then, branches were broken off that I might be grafted in. Well said," writes Paul, "because of unbelief. they were broken off, and you stand by faith. Faith comes by hearing, hearing by the word of God, Romans 10:17. So what are we? But where's our faith? Our faith is found from Genesis all the way through to Malachi, and of course throughout the entire New Testament. Well said, because of unbelief, they were broken off, and you stand by faith. He says, do not be haughty, but fear. For if God did not spare the natural branches, that would be Israel, he may not spare you either. In other words, don't scoff at them. Don't mock the Jewish people for what's happened to them. But realize you need. We all need to walk in the ways of the Lord. Jesus said, I am the way, I am the truth, I am the life. No man comes to the Father except through him. We must follow the word of God from the Old to the New Testaments and study the word of God and see how what God wants to do in and through our lives. Stay close to him. We do not want to become part of the church of Laodicea, that is the apostate church, a church that rejects the word of God and makes up their own rules and goes their own way according to their own immoralities. For God did not spare the natural branches, but he may not spare you either. Verse 22, therefore consider the goodness, the severity of God on those who fell. He says, severity, but toward you, goodness. If you continue in his goodness, otherwise, you will also be cut off. I think of the parable of the vine dresser, and Jesus is the we're the branches, and he is the vine, and we are connected to him. But he says, if you don't bear fruit, you dry up, you wither, you're only good to be cut off and cast into the fire. Folks, we want to bear fruit. Of course we do. We want to bear fruit 30, 60, and 100 fold. We want God to use our lives. We want the fruit of the Holy Spirit, the love, the joy, the peace, the goodness, the kindness, the faithfulness, gentleness, self-control, righteousness, goodness, and truth. The Bible declares about fruit, also the fruit of our lips, praising God, worshiping God, and so forth. The fruit of soul winning. These are all aspects of the fruit of what God wants to do in our lives. Jesus says we need to have this fruit 30, 60, 100 fold, just permeating out of us, growing in us and through us, and blessing other people, the good, the bad, and the ugly of people. We never quit on soul winning. We never quit on evangelizing. We never quit on discipling. We're always doing a work for God, because why? Jesus loves us. Jesus loves us, and we love him. We want to reciprocate and give that same love back to him by doing his commands, that we would love one another as he truly has loved us. Amen. Now, listen. He says this, and they also, if they do not continue in unbelief, will be grafted in, for God is able to graft them in again. Is God done with Israel? No, he's not done with Israel. He says he's going to graft them in again. There you go. For if you were cut out of, the olive tree, which is wild by nature, and were grafted contrary to nature into a cultivated olive tree, how much more will these who are natural branches be grafted into their own olive tree? This is beautiful language that he's using, and this beautiful imagery that Paul is declaring about the olive tree in Israel, and they're the natural branches that can be grafted into the body of Christ as they come to salvation in him. He says in verse 25, which leads us to our last aspect of this. We go to verse 25 and 26, Israel's future. So we find the following. For I do not desire, brethren, that you should be ignorant of this mystery, lest you should be wise in your own opinion, that blindness in part has happened to Israel until the fullness of the Gentiles has come in. What is this fullness of the Gentiles? What are we talking about, the fullness of the Gentiles? Well, it's important for us to realize that the fullness of the Gentiles and this mystery speaks of Israel's blindness in part will be removed by the fullness of the Gentiles has come in. The fullness of the Gentiles is the fullness of the body of Christ, the fullness of the last Gentile being saved, and then we're going to be heading off in the rapture of the church. That's what he's speaking about. There's also the other aspect of the time of the Gentiles, which is completely separate and different. It is the time of the Gentiles is found in Luke's Gospel, chapter 21. What is the time of the Gentiles all about? Jesus says the following, for there will be great distress in the land and wrath upon this people. And they will fall by the edge of the sword and be led away captive into all nations. And Jerusalem will be trampled by Gentiles until the times of the Gentiles are fulfilled. They're speaking of that tribulation period, and Jesus is talking about to get out of Jerusalem and so forth, and then run for your lives. This is the times of the Gentiles. Gentiles have been in rulership across this world for thousands of years, and this time period is going to end. It's going to end as the second return of the Great Tribulation takes place and the second coming of Jesus returns, sets up his throne in Jerusalem on the throne of David, and he reigns and rules across the earth for 1,000 years. And all the precious promises to Israel for peace and prosperity and all the blessings of the Lord will be overflowing them during the 1,000-year period. And we will be a kingdom of priests that are there worshiping God, doing a work for God during the 1,000 years. We are glorified people. We're the bride of Christ. We have fully the mind of Christ. Some of you get worried like, what if I don't know enough? You will know everything. You have the mind of Christ fully glorified. You'll be doing a work for the Lord amongst the people that did not take the mark of the beast, who made it through the tribulation period, especially the Jewish people, and they come into the 1,000-year reign of Christ, and they're going to have children and children and children and children throughout the 1,000 years. Be a great time of peace and prosperity, and it's going to be great beauty and lushness across the earth. Probably be very much like the Garden of Eden across the entire world, and it's going to be magnificent. We're going to love it. So this is what's going to happen. But this is the mystery of the fullness of the Gentiles. It's speaking of the last Gentile that's going to be saved, and then we head off to heaven in the rapture of the church, and then God is going to deal with the children of Israel once again as he anoints that 144,000 Jews from the 12 tribes of Israel. 12,000 from each tribe will be preaching the gospel of our Lord Jesus Christ during the seven-year tribulation. That's found in Revelation chapter 7. Revelation 6 through 19 is the tribulation period, and so on and so forth. So let's keep reading and moving on. Verse 25, for I do not desire, brethren, that you should be ignorant of this mystery, lest you should be wise in your own opinion, that blindness in part has happened to Israel, in part has happened to Israel, till the fullness of the Gentiles has come in. So all Israel will be saved. And so all Israel will be saved. Does this mean every single Jew is going to be saved? Well, a lot of Jews are going to be saved during the tribulation period. 144,000 will be preaching, and then you have the second coming of Christ, and God's hand upon the children of Israel. He's going to take them down to, most believe, the rock city of Petra, down in the place of Basra, which is not Iraq, but it's the ancient name of Basra, down in where Jordan is located and so forth in that region. And God's going to protect his people down there from the Antichrist armies and so forth. And so those things will take place. But listen to what it says also. And so all Israel will be saved. As it is written, the deliverer will come out of Zion, and he will turn away ungodliness from Jacob, that is Israel. For this is my covenant with them when I take away their sins. God is saying he's going to do a great work amongst the nation of Israel. He's going to pour out a spirit upon them. And he says, and I will take away their sins, because they're going to come to faith in the blood atonement of our Lord Jesus Christ, what he did for them during Passover and so forth. Sins, death will pass over their lives and sins will be forgiven, of course, as he's done for us. He does the same thing for them as they come to faith in him during the tribulation period. Verse 28, concerning the gospel, they are enemies for your sake, but concerning the election, they are beloved for the sake of the fathers. The fathers, the patriarchs, Abraham, Isaac, and Jacob. They are our chosen people, but have they chosen Christ for their Savior, as their Messiah, Mashiach? That's the problem. They have to come to faith in him and be saved. Concerning the gospel, they are enemies for your sake. So many of the Jews were going against the Christian church in the first century and so forth. Even Paul the Apostle was an example of that when he was known as Saul of Tarsus, killing Christians and throwing them in prison and so forth. Then he meets the Lord on that Damascus road, which we talked about earlier. He says the following, for the gifts and calling of God are irrevocable. In other words, God has made his promises, and he's going to deal with the Jewish people once again. And he's going to bring them back to himself. And there'll be a moment in time where all of a sudden they want to turn back. They want to, they desire, and they will turn back because God is wooing them unto himself as he's wooing them right now through us as Gentiles. They're jealous of us for our relationship with Christ, with God, but they don't want to come to him because they can't admit that they were wrong. They're full of pride, unfortunately, and yet we should be full of love of Jesus, love for all people, no matter who they are. And we know that God has not replaced Israel. Amen. He says, concerning the gospel, they're enemies for your sake, but concerning the election, they're beloved for the sake of the fathers. For the gifts and calling of God are irrevocable. For as you were once disobedient to God, yet have now obtained mercy through their disobedience. Amazing. We've received mercy through their disobedience. The gospel has come to us, the good news. Paul was a minister to the Gentiles. He ministered to all people, but he found out that his calling as a Jew was to minister to Gentiles to get us saved. And yet they kept rejecting him. As he'd go into the synagogues, he'd be some that would listen. Some would say, well, we'll hear you again. And others, some would come to salvation, but majority would reject him. Then they would start persecuting him and then persecuting all believers in Yeshua HaMashiach, Jesus our Messiah. For as you were once disobedient to God, yet now have obtained mercy through their disobedience, even so these also have now been disobedient, that through the mercy shown you, they also may obtain mercy. For God has committed them all to disobedience, that he might have mercy on all. We're all disobedient, for there's none righteous, no, not one. We've all sinned and fallen short of the glory of God. And God's mercies are truly new every single morning. He is merciful to all of us. He gives us his grace, his goodness, and we live for him as we've come to faith in our Savior Jesus Christ. Verse 33, he gets all excited. This is a great ending. It's a culmination. It's like a crescendo, if you will, of what Paul is writing about the Jewish people, chapter 9, chapter 10, chapter 11. He reaches this point of greatness. He says, oh, the depth of the riches, both of the wisdom and knowledge of God. How unsearchable are his judgments and his ways past finding out. We can't figure everything out that God is doing. Don't try to. Just keep walking by faith. Sometimes you ask yourself, Lord, why am I in this situation? Why is this happening to me? How come this is, why is this going on? I don't understand. Where are you, Lord? Just keep walking by faith. Keep believing, trusting in Jesus. Jesus says, I'll never leave you nor forsake you, right? He says, even if you're faithless, he will remain faithful. Praise the Lord. The only thing he does say is, if you deny me, I will deny you. We never deny the Lord. We may not understand all things happening at this moment in time, but realize God has a plan and he's going to work it out. His ways are unsearchable. Always remember this, my friends. Always remember this. Every circumstance, situation in life, no matter it's really awful or mediocre or whatever it might be, turn it all around for a testimony of your Lord Jesus Christ and your Christian faith to the world. Always turn it around for those in the world. Because that's what God has called us to do. That we will serve the Lord in the good times, yes, and in the bad times. That we maintain the exact same love, joy, and peace, testimony, if you will, in Christ, in the good times and the bad times, in the healthy times, in the sick times, in the rich times, in the poor times. Amen? In the peaceful times, in the persecuted times. We keep serving our Lord Jesus Christ. It becomes a powerful witness of Christ to the world itself, and God will bless you mightily and abundantly. Amen and amen. Oh, the depth of the riches of the wisdom and knowledge of God. How unsearchable are his judgments and his ways past finding out. For who has known the mind of the Lord? Who has become his counselor? Who has first given to him? And it shall be repaid to him. For of him, through him, and to him are all things. To him be glory forever and ever and ever and ever. And all God's people said, amen and amen. Paul just ends in this crescendo about God and who he is. And I think as we worship him and we honor him, as we go to church, get into his word individually, corporately, God is a very proud father of his children. He loves us to study, to learn, to grow, and to be worshipers of him instead of worshiping the world or worshiping the flesh. We live for him. We want to honor him and especially testify of our Lord Jesus and the great power and love that he has for us. And the peace and the joy. And the most importantly also is the hope he's given us. Not I hope I get to heaven. No, it's the assurance of hope. We know we're going to heaven. We're not worried about dying. Death has left us. We're going to move forward. Now, for the children of Israel, God is not done with them. He is not done with them. He's going to deal with them. He's dealing with them now. They became a nation May 14th, 1948. Amen. They got Jerusalem in 1967 during the Six-Day War. They had another war in 1973. They've been fighting for their existence right now against Iran, Hezbollah, and Hamas, and so forth. And God is dealing with them. He's dealing with them tremendously. He's wooing them unto himself amidst of the persecution that they're going through from these other nations. We see a great rise in anti-Semitism, even in Europe and other countries, in our colleges across America, which is so sad to see that taking place. But you know what? There's going to be a time when the rapture hits, I believe, there's going to be a time that Ezekiel war is going to take place. The Ezekiel war is going to take place, whereas you're going to have this invasion of Russia. Remember, most of the southern portion of Russia is Islamic, along with Iran. Yes, it'll rise up, along with Turkey and northern Africa and Muslims. Saudi Arabia will not get involved. They don't want to get involved because they don't want to lose their oil and their kingdom, so forth. But the Muslims are going to invade Israel, I believe, very likely, at the rapture of the church when the world is in absolute chaos. America is going to be decimated. And what's going to happen is they see this as a golden opportunity to destroy Israel. The Bible says that God will fight for his people on the hills of Lebanon there in the north and Syria. And he's going to wipe them completely out, the enemies of Israel completely out. It says that God will do it for his name's sake. And he'll prove himself faithful to Israel. Because there's going to be no way they're going to be able to overcome these invading armies at that time. And all of a sudden God stands up and he brings forth a great earthquake. There's going to be brimstone coming from fire and brimstone coming from the sky, which very likely either God just throws it down there, or very likely these dormant volcanoes, which I've studied in that region, are sitting there. They're going to become ignited from the great earthquake. There's going to be a pestilence that's going to break out. Even though the enemy armies will end up fighting against one another, the Bible says. And ultimately, as they're defeated by God, Israel is preserved. What happens next? They're going to burn the weaponry there for 7 years. For 7 years, the Bible says, the weapons will be burned, which will be through the tribulation period, those constant burning. And who will rise up? Then who's going to rise up out of Europe is the revived Roman Empire with the Antichrist. And he'll make a false covenant with Israel for seven years. He'll break that covenant halfway through as they've rebuilt their temple. Halfway through the seven-year tribulation, be 3.5 years in, he's going to go and commit the abomination of desolation, which is going to institute the mark of the beast, 666. On the right hand of the forehead, nobody can buy or sell unless they have the mark of the beast. All these things are going to be happening soon and very soon, because we're right at the precipice of the rapture of the church, my friends. We're right at the edge. No man knows the day or the hour, but Jesus says, when you see that fig tree blossom once again, Matthew 24, I want you to know that my coming is very soon, within that generation. Praise the Lord. God is good. He's given us the whole story. We are to be faithful to him. We're to love him. We're to serve him. We're to honor him. Let's spread the good news. Amen? Let's pray. Father, we love you. We thank you for this time in your word and the blessings thereof. We know that you have not forsaken your people. Your people have forsaken you, but you have not forsaken your people. And Lord God, you are pouring out your spirit upon them, and they don't even know it, yet they will come to a place in the tribulation period where 144,000 of them will be sealed and anointed by you, Lord, and they'll come to the revelation that Jesus, Yeshua HaMashiach, Jesus is their Messiah, and great salvation will take place in Israel, along with many other Gentiles. We'll be up in heaven with you, Lord, serving you and honoring you, the marriage supper of the Lamb. We rejoice in your love. We give you praise. If you've not given your heart to Jesus Christ, my dear friend, just say this simple prayer with me right now and get saved before it's too late for your soul. Just pray with me right now. Dear Heavenly Father, I confess to you that I am a sinner, and I want your Son, Jesus Christ, to come into my heart and to save my soul. Lord Jesus, please wash away all my sins with your holy and righteous blood. And please fill me with the power of your Holy Spirit and anoint my life so I can live for you and love you all the days that I live. Thank you, Father, for bringing me into the family of God. And thank you, Jesus, for your great salvation and everlasting life with you in heaven. In Jesus' name I pray. And all God's people said, amen and amen. If you said that prayer, welcome to the family of God. May you go for God. We have new believers material. If you just email us or write us or call us, we'd love to get that material to you right away. And you'll be very blessed in the body of Christ. Whatever you can do to help you grow, let us know. God bless you. Love one another. Go for God. Amen.
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2: East and windward traffic is moving okay. The freeway traffic on the west side is slow in the usual spots. The H1 is under speed from Kualakai Parkway to the Ka'ahu Mono Overpass. Middle Street Merge is still clear. No backups yet on either freeway. If you're coming in on Kamehameha Highway, it's moving okay from Wahiawa and Mililani down to Pearl City. And from there, it's okay until you get to the Pearl Harbor backups at Radford Drive.
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9: 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Whether you're stuck in traffic on the H1, washing the dishes, or picking up the cakey from practice, we are so happy you're joining us for today's message. We would like to personally invite you to our in-person services in our Waikele, Kailua, Honolulu, or Mililani locations. 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To get to know us more, head to our website, inspiredchurch.live. But enough about us. Let's jump into part one of today's message.
10: I got some preliminaries that I wanted to share with you. Lisa and I just came back from Colorado, where we had an awesome time with Pastor Chris Hodges. He's coming in August. He said to say hi. He can't wait to be with our church. Craig Rochelle was with us, and Lee Domain hosted it. And it was just absolutely powerful. And then what I love about technology is ever since the pandemic, one of the positives that came out of that was that we could still watch sports online, even though we can be in person. And one of those things was watching my nephew online. My nephew Isaiah, my brother, my younger brother Len, his son, they won the state championship 5A in basketball in Arizona. And that's my older brother Len. No, that's my younger brother Len. And that's Isaiah, and he is the 5A player of the year right now. So I'm so stoked for him. And then also, I wanted to share with you one more thing, is that we have some special friends in the house. Dale and Susan Borgen, they come from Plain Joe Studios. So all of our websites and our app, everything that we're doing together, they're here. They are executive pastors for One and All Church in California under the leadership of Pastor Jeff Vines. And they are on sabbatical and in the front row. We want to welcome them. Thank you so much. Thank you for what you do for the body of Christ and the kingdom of God, and advancing that through evangelism and even through technology. So thank you so much. We're honored to be with you. Are you ready for the word today? Awesome, awesome. Let's bow our heads and pray. Heavenly Father, we come before you in Jesus' name. And I pray that you speak through me, that you would use me. Lord, I pray that I would hear your voice beyond the voices in my head. Father, I pray that I would say what I never meant to say. I pray that it would be ordained by you. I pray that you help me to see what I never saw before. And Lord, we just thank you for the anointing of the Holy Spirit, that you are present here this morning. We give you praise, glory, and honor in the name of Jesus. And everybody said, amen, amen, amen. So good to be with you. Thank you, worship team. Can we give them a hand, everybody? I love preaching out of applause. I think applauding people and all that they do, the sacrifices that they make to do this, is very, very important. We're going to continue our series in spiritual warfare for one more weekend. How many of you have been getting a lot out of this series that you say, like, wow, I've learned how to fight more than ever before? Awesome, awesome. I'm glad that you're getting a lot out of this. I know I have. How many of you would say that you've opened up yourself to a little bit more spiritual warfare since you know about spiritual warfare? Can I see some hands in the house? I just want to tell you that, hey, you're not new to that. I want you to know that before you even came to Jesus, there was already a battle for your soul. I want you to know that the devil had everything on you, that Jesus came to set you free. Can I get an amen? There was already warfare before you even gave your life to Jesus, and now we just got to get good at warfare. We got to get better at it. We got to recognize the tactics of the enemy and the way that he does things. Last week was such a powerful time that we had together after Arise Women's Conference, and to be able to come into an atmosphere like this where it was, the presence of God was still lingering, that he was still here, and he's still here amongst us. He's never going to leave you, never going to forsake you. Yet at the same time, I also know that the presence of God is fragile at times, that we could do things and then sometimes you feel like you have the anointing and then sometimes you wonder what happened. I want you to know that as you begin to battle on behalf of God, that God begins to fill you with the presence of God, that there is something powerful that is happening. If you are new to Inspire Church, or you've been with us for any length of period of time, it has been amazing in the 21-year journey of our church of how I've seen God move. And I would say that in the last year, especially starting from September, when an average give your life to Jesus soul saving weekend was 150, it has gone up to 300 per weekend, including all locations. Not to mention even online, the online statistics that I didn't even mention here. So what is happening in Asbury was already happening here, maybe in a different way. So when you cannot compare moves of God in different places, a move of God from one place in Kentucky to a move of God in Hawaii. God is going to uniquely move the way that he wants to move, the way that he's going to do it. So for us being isolated in the middle of the Pacific Ocean with all of the things that are going on in the Pacific Rim, we're going to preach one way. My friend Stephen Kurt Furtick is going to preach a different way because he is in, what, North Carolina. So it's different. And so when you realize that the moves of God are unique in and of itself, and you realize that one of the top revivals in the history of the world, I picked up the book again this morning by Elmore Towns, The World's Top 10 Greatest Revivals, and I opened up that book this morning, read it for about 15 minutes, and realized, and I already realized this, but I know this, that it happened here in Hawaii in the 1800s, and it's ranked number 4. It's ranked in the top 10, number 4, what God did in these islands. And I've always been saying this for the last 2 years, if he did it before, God can do it again. Somebody say amen. This morning, we are going to be in Daniel chapter 10. I'd love for you to open up your Bible to the 10th chapter of Daniel. A lot of you are familiar with Daniel's story. He, along with Shadrach, Meshach, and Abednego, his best friends, along with some of the best and brightest of all of Israel, were deported, trafficked all the way from Israel, all the way into Babylon at that period of time. You know the stand that they took, that they would not separate, they would separate themselves unto God. They would not eat the food that Nebuchadnezzar had to offer in order to bulk them up, in order to give them that protein shake, in order for them to, you know, to add some shred to what was already going on. They decided that they would not do that, and they would separate their bodies unto God. And God honored them that they were 10 times better than anybody else in the kingdom. Somebody say amen. But now Daniel's a much older man. He's seen visions. He's seen kings come and go. And Daniel is still sitting where God has called him to sit. And in Daniel chapter 10, before we get into the context and we begin to read, we have to understand that he had a minimum of 4 kings that he served, a maximum 7. We're not exactly sure. But not all of them were easy handoffs of the baton of leadership from one kingdom to the next. Some of them were violent takeovers from neighboring nations. And as a result, Daniel still has the wherewithal, still has his head on his neck, and is still leading, and God is still using him. But the Bible tells us in Daniel chapter 10, verse 1, that in the 3rd year of the reign of King Cyrus of Persia, because Persia and the Medes had taken over Babylon and now is part of the Persian Empire. The Persian Empire is in Iran today. So it says, in the 3rd year of the reign of King Cyrus of Persia, Daniel, also known as Belteshazzar to the people of the Persian Empire, had another vision. And he understood that the vision concerned events certain to happen in the future, times of war and great hardship. When this vision came to me, I, Daniel, had been in mourning for 3 whole weeks. All that time I had eaten no rich food, no meat or wine crossed my lips. I used no fragrant lotions until those 3 weeks had passed. It's part of where we get the Daniel fast from, except that it sans the deodorant. You should use deodorant when you fast. Then it says in verse 4, on April 23, as I was standing on the bank of the great Tigris River, I looked up and saw a man dressed in linen clothing with a belt of pure gold around his waist. His body looked like a precious gem. His face flashed like lightning, and his eyes flamed like torches. His arms and feet shone like polished bronze, and his voice roared like a vast multitude of people. Only I, Daniel, saw this vision. And the men with me saw nothing, but they were suddenly terrified and ran away to hide. I want to read that again. Only I, Daniel, saw this vision, and the men with me saw nothing, but they were suddenly afraid and ran away to hide. I want to tell some of you in this room here today, you see things, you hear things, you discern things, and your friends might not, or your family might not. That's okay. Be encouraged. God is with you. Come on, somebody say amen. And then it says in verse 8, so I was left there all alone to see this amazing vision, and my strength left me, and my face grew deathly pale, and I felt very weak. Then I heard a man speak, and when I heard the sound of his voice, I fainted and lay there with my face to the ground. Just then, a hand touched me, lifted me, still trembling to my hands and knees, and the man said to me, Daniel, you are very precious to God. Very precious to God. So listen carefully to what I have to say to you. Stand up, for I have been sent to you. And when he said this to me, I stood up, still trembling. And then he said, don't be afraid, Daniel. Since the first, this is the most important part, one of the most important parts. They're all important. Here we go, in verse 12. Then he said, don't be afraid, Daniel. Since the very first day you began to pray for understanding and to humble yourself before your God, your request has been heard in heaven. I have come to answer your prayer. But for 21 days, the spirit prince of the kingdom of Persia blocked my way. Then Michael, one of the archangels, came to help me, and I left him there with the spirit prince of the kingdom of Persia. And now I am here to explain what will happen to your people in the future, for this vision concerns a time yet to come. Last week's message was called Authority from the Hill, Moses, Aaron, and Hur. Today's message is called Superiority from the Air. Superiority from the Air. What we see here is an important text of spiritual warfare. What is happening on earth is happening in the heavenlies first. What is happening over the nation is happening in the heavenlies before it happens and plays itself out on dirt or in the air. And we begin to see that Daniel, this man of God who separated himself unto the Lord, is praying. As a matter of fact, the events of earth directly corresponds to the outcomes of battles taking place in the heavenlies. There is a spiritual war. That's why the Apostle Paul said, we do not fight against flesh and blood, but against principalities and powers in high places. That there are things that we're fighting against that we cannot see, but we know that they are principalities over that rule certain, govern certain nations from above or from within, so to speak. It's not necessarily an Ayatollah, but it is oftentimes behind the power behind that. It's not necessarily a president, it is the power behind that. It is not necessarily a prime minister, it is the principality above that sometimes. And so what we begin to realize that Daniel chapter 10 is the most explicit demonstration of this Old Testament concept after the Exodus plagues. As a matter of fact, Daniel is a picture of the Old Testament for us in the New Testament, a picture of the church in the New Testament, that Daniel stands while regimes begin to change, while kingdoms begin to shift, that Daniel is still there interceding and still praying. It is in this place and time that God begins to prove to his people that it's not the God Marduk that was more powerful than Yahweh. I had been warning you for hundreds of years that if you turn your back on me, you will be scattered amongst the nations. And God used Babylon and King Nebuchadnezzar to take the people away from his holy hill because they had been they had not listened to him. It did, that's all, folks. Daniel's visions went on to lay out how this would play out over the course of history. Daniel chapter 10 verse 1 is very, very important. In the meantime, what he was grieved about, why he went to prayer, was because of the visions that he saw in Daniel chapter 7 and Daniel chapter 8. That's why you have to read Daniel 7. You have to read Daniel 8 today before on your way. Well, when you get home, not on your way home. That would be very dangerous. But the Jewish people had already been given permission to go back. King Cyrus, in his third year, actually in his first year, already told the people that they can go back, that they should go back, that the 7 years that God had said in Jeremiah chapter 29 had come to fruition to the day, and God says, through the decree of King Cyrus, that they could go back. And Daniel was discouraged by what he had seen, knowing that only 1 out of 8 people from Israel went back to Jerusalem. Only 1 out of 8, when everybody could have gone. So when I look at why is it sometimes that Daniel had to wrestle? Why is it that Daniel went to fasting and prayer for 21 days? And the very day that he began to pray, his message to God, God's message to him, was detained by a demonic entity. Why was this principality or this prince of Persia stopping the message of getting to Daniel? And rather also, why is it that sometimes you're not seeing the breakthrough that you want to see in your own life, your business, your family? And let me give you 3 things that it could possibly be. Here it is. Number one, superiority from the hill. Number one, it most likely could be a divine delay. Maybe it's just a divine delay. Maybe this is God saying, you're not ready yet. You know what I'm saying? Maybe, and we don't want to hear that, right? Because I want it now. You know what I'm saying? I want to get married now. No, you're not ready to get married. You know what I'm saying? Pay your own bills first. Move out of your house. Anyway, maybe, come on. Oh, I felt that one, man. I felt the shift on that. Or what about this? Sometimes God's ways are different than our ways. Isaiah 55 verse 8 to 9 says, for my thoughts are not your thoughts, neither are your ways my ways, declares the Lord. For as the heavens are higher than the earth, so are my ways higher than your ways, and my thoughts higher than your thoughts. Daniel's consternation over the difficulties of the returned Jews' inability to complete the rebuilding of the temple was a divine delay. As a matter of fact, the contemporaries were Joshua, called Jeshua, Zerubbabel, who had gone before them, who had tried to rebuild the temple. And you remember the old people saw the temple that had once seen the older temple when they were little kids? They remember the grandeur of the older temple. They remember how big it was, how Solomon had built it, and now they're starting all over again. And they're crying because, number one, they're glad that it's being rebuilt again, but they forget what it was like to have a big, beautiful temple before, and this one's a little bit smaller. And that's why the Lord said to Zerubbabel, he says, do not despise the day of small beginnings, for the Lord delights to see the work begin. Some of you, God is rebuilding stuff in your life, and you thought it would be bigger, you thought it would be grander, you thought you'd be further along by now. Sometimes it's just a divine delay. God's doing something in your life. He hasn't stopped working. God, we don't know what he's doing. Number one, sometimes you're not ready. Number two, sometimes the situation ain't ready for you. Because you're coming in hot. Boop, boop. You're coming in hot. And that situation ain't ready for you to come in hot. And you're ready. You got game. You got skill. But sometimes God is preparing the destination for you. Or maybe you can't handle it because if God gave it to you now, you might squander it and it might hurt you. Sometimes these divine delays are not necessarily denials. They're like God is just saying, not yet. It's going to happen. Or Romans 8:28 comes into play and God does something totally different that you never expected what he would do. Somebody say amen. Here's number two. Number two is important. Because sometimes when we do things in our life, we misdiagnose things. And we go through a spiritual warfare series right now. We think everything's of the devil right now. No, you just got a bad habit. You need a fix. Right? Or no, you've been getting away with this for far too long. No, okay, anyway, moving right along. So let's keep going. So when Lisa and I, we just came back from Colorado for this conference right after Arise. We ended up in a higher elevation than we have ever been in a long time. I'm from the Big Island. I've been to Mauna Kea. I know it's like 13,000, been to the summit. But man, when you get older, that stuff takes a toll on you. And even me being 36 years old now, no, just kidding, add 20 years to that almost. And then we got up there, we were so excited to see all of our friends, saw our Pastor Chris, and looking forward to maybe some snow and maybe some snowboarding. I'd never been, I figured I got this, you know, a skateboard, a surf, not realizing it's totally different. And then so I get up there that night and I go to bed. Lisa's exhausted from conference and I go to bed at 11 o'clock. I think I wake up at 1 o'clock. I'm like, what's wrong? I'm like, what? Why am I up? I said, try to go to bed again. And I try to go to bed again. I can't hit REM sleep. And now I start getting kind of loopy, like in my head. Like I'm thinking, oh my gosh, the devil is coming after me. I'm like, oh my, this is spiritual warfare. I've been through spiritual warfare in the night. You know what I'm talking about? You ever been held down before? You can't get up? All right? And you try to yell Jesus and it won't come out? Anyway, moving right along. I'm still here. God is good. Come on, somebody. And when you get out, you're like, hallelujah, praise Jesus. And, you know, and then you start, I wish I learned how to pray in the spirit when Pastor Mike was laying hands on people, but I didn't want that. And now I was held down another 5 minutes longer than anybody else. And go right ahead. But I can tell you that in the moment, I thought I was being spiritually attacked. I'd go into the bathroom, so close the door so that Lisa could sleep. I kept the lights off just by the glow of the phone. But, you know, that's going to make me stay up a little bit longer. So I sit on the toilet. Actually, the lid was down, and I sat on the toilet, just so you know. And then I went like, what's wrong? And I'm going like praying, just. I don't want to wake her up. And I'm like going, I go back to sleep. I wake up again at 4 o'clock in the morning. What's wrong with me? And I thought I was losing my mind. And then I remembered, this might be altitude sickness. I had never been this high before. It's been a long time. And I looked up the symptoms on Google on altitude sickness. And I got all the symptoms. Dizziness, headache, disorientation, stomach problems. We'll give you another D, but I'm going to pass that one on. Sounds like a commercial, right?

up with all those fancy names, y'all. You know, Michael, you get biblical names. Michael's like the top, I'm just saying right now. One of God's archangels. If I were to look at the hierarchy of angels, then I would see number one, they would be Gabriel, they would be Michael, and the other one was Lucifer. He got kicked out of heaven. He rebelled, wanted to be like the Most High God. And I think I told you this many times before. And he took one third of the angels with him, said, "We out." Took one third, rebelled against God. That's why the Bible says rebellion is like the sin of witchcraft. And he took the one third with him. And I'm sure he set up his own principalities because he has a prince over Persia. And so it says, "Then Michael, one of the archangels, came to help me," the messenger said. "And I left him there with the spirit prince of the kingdom of Persia to deal with him." Spiritual jujitsu. Trying to get the prince of Persia to tap out. For 21 days, he was detained. And he finally comes to Daniel. It is possibly a demonic detainment. Now, I'm not getting sensational. I'm not sensationalizing things. There are times that the enemy will do anything that he can to stop you and your family from doing what God called you to do. And sometimes it's just God. And sometimes it's you're just not ready. And sometimes you have to get out of debt first and raise your FICO score. You gotta make, that's not, you can't blame God for that. That's just you. That's you getting stuff in order to position yourself to buy something that is generational. But then there are gonna be times that the enemy knows that he can stop you from having legacy. I'm gonna say one more thing. I believe God wants you to have land. Because land and descendants are important to the Lord if you look at Israel. The covenant was tied to land and descendants. And anytime you make a real estate move, one of the biggest fights you're going to have in your life is between you and your wife or you and your husband. Because why? Because you're putting a stake in the ground. And that's legacy. Okay? Anyway, moving right along. You have to learn to intercede. It's no secret right now that I'm battling a cold, right? So I'm just going to go walk out there as soon as I'm done and go up to my office. But I'm going to give you the best 15 minutes I got, okay, with the mind that I have right now. Here it is. Whew. One of the greatest intercessors of all time, before you even put his picture up, I think that we in these islands have to be prayer warriors like never before. Like never before. Let me give you why. Rhys Howell wrote a book called Intercessor. Rhys Howell, one of the greatest intercessors of all time. On December 26, 1934, Rhys Howell received a vision from the Holy Spirit. In the middle of the night at 3 o'clock in the morning is when he received this vision. And in this vision, what Rhys Howell saw was that he were to become an intercessor for the end times harvest. That was his job. This is 1934, pre-World War II. The burden shifted from local concerns, just my family and my community, and it shifted to global and international concerns. He stopped praying in a small little circle for his family, and he started praying and opening up the concentric circles of prayer to include his nation, to include his province where he lived, and to include all of Europe. And at that time, when he began to shift, Rhys Howell, in his book, 1952, he wrote the work Intercessor, was a powerful book that you have to read. The gospel began to advance once he began to pray with his prayer people. Wars were restrained, wicked leaders and regimes were overturned, maps were redrawn, and the impact of his hidden life of prayer, along with the community of believers under his leadership in Wales, Great Britain, is immeasurable throughout the 20th century. Rhys Howell was close to the Lord. He abided in the vine of God. In John 15 verse 5, it said, "I am the vine, you are the branches. Whoever abides in me and I in him, he that bears much fruit, for apart from me, you can do nothing." Rhys Howell understood the prophetic vision that Daniel had of the prince of Persia coming over and decided that that would be the way that they would pray. However, it was revealed that the answer to his prayers had been immediately dispatched, and almost as soon as the vision came to Rhys Howell, there was a conspicuous rise of evil dictators. Hitler, Stalin, Mussolini, Hirohito. And we need to add Mao Zedong to that. These

0: men rose up in a time in history. If you add up all of the people that died, they would be untold millions. And Rhys Howell and his people began to pray even fervently than ever before. In Wales College, they decided that they would pray. They would intercede on behalf of a nation. Well, as news of Hitler's advance came over the radio in the newspapers each day, Rhys and his company of intercessors would press into prayer for God's purposes to prevail. Royal Air Force pilots were outnumbered 4-1 at the beginning of the Battle of Britain. On all accounts, they should have been losing every single battle. However, when the Nazi advance was mysteriously turned away, when all hope seemed lost, Winston Churchill, one of my favorite men of all time, said of the small group of pilots who had maintained air supremacy, "Never has so much been owed by so many to so few." And if Rhys Howell's only, if Winston Churchill only knew the power of the so few who had been interceding for this, for Great Britain, we don't know what would have happened throughout history. Every one of us in this room here today should see themselves as an intercessor. We have to pray. That balloon that went over Montana, that was over us in October. It came out in the paper. Had a very important meeting with a 4-star leader in Hawaii at Pearl Harbor that asked us to pray and gave us some clues, some tips into what was going on under the surveillance. That's why our prayers have to extend beyond our family. They have to extend over our U.S. government. They have to extend over the Hawaii state government and our city council and our mayor. We have to pray for our mayor and love him. We have to pray for our governor, our lieutenant governor. We have to pray for these people because God is going to do something. He's going to move the hand of these people. But if we just sit back and let it happen to us, we have to pray for our United States military. Can I see all your military? Would you raise your hand, please? You're in the Air Force, you're in the Army, Marines. We want to thank you. We got your back. We're covering you in prayer in the name of Jesus. This church is amazing. About 1/4 of our people leave every single summer because they're in the military and they move off to another base. They get off of the island and then we were waiting for another 1/4 to come back and somehow keep up and keep growing, and God is doing something. Those words ought to inspire us today that those who are contending in prayer for spiritual air supremacy, standing in the victory of the cross of Christ like Rhys Howell's and his company, and that's who we would be. Number three, could be another reason, number three is more important, but it will be delivered in God's time. Number one, it could be a divine delay.
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3: Traffic this morning is extra slow on the H1 at the Kunia Road exit. It's backed up to Kualakai Parkway, and Fort Weaver is now backed up from the freeway all the way to Iroquois. Allow extra time if you're coming up from Eva Beach. At the Middle Street Merge, it's the usual morning jam. Got the typical backups. The east side commute getting slow on the freeway from Cocoed Avenue to Punahou. Windward traffic is looking good coming over on the Poly, the Likelike, and the H3.
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7: From the Mauna Media News Center, I'm Chaz Ontai. Officials say a man was found dead in a Hawaii island pasture. The man in his 60s is believed to be the second fatality of Hurricane Lala. According to police, the body was discovered by officers near the 63-mile marker of Highway 11 in Kau yesterday afternoon. The man's identity has not been announced, but an autopsy will determine the exact cause of death. And power could be out for at least two more weeks in the hardest hit areas of Hawaii Island as Hawaiian Electric Company crews continue to restore service for about 40,400 customers in the aftermath of Lala. Utility workers have restored power to 86% of all customers as of 7 p.m. yesterday. HECO said 95% of all impacted customers will have power back by Friday. 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Mostly sunny with some showers today, highs in the upper 80s.
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9: No one is unsavable, even if they seem that way.
10: Some people just aren't convinced about Christianity. Some are convinced they'll never be convinced. Pastor Greg Laurie has good counsel.
9: I want you to think of someone that is a very antagonistic non-Christian. I want you to start praying for them by name, that God would get hold of them and bring them into the kingdom. Why? Because no one is beyond the reach

0: are several groups of people who used to say they'd never become religious, never darken the door of a church building, never be caught carrying a Bible. Today, we call one of those groups believers, another of those groups pastors, and another group evangelists. And you know, Pastor Greg Laurie is a member of all three groups. And today on A New Beginning, he brings us good encouragement about sharing the good news with people who need to hear some good news.
1: I want you to think for a moment of someone that you know that is not a Christian. We all know lots of non-Christians, but I want you to think of someone that is a very antagonistic non-Christian. Maybe it's a neighbor, maybe it's a spouse, maybe it's a parent, maybe it's a coworker, maybe it's someone else, but there's someone you know, not only are they not a Christian, but they actually give you a hard time. They even attack you verbally for your faith. Now, I want you to start praying for them by name, that God would get hold of them and bring them into the kingdom. Why? Because no one is beyond the reach of God. That's something that we need to all remember. No one is beyond the reach of God. No one is unsavable, even if they seem that way. And I want to look at two men in the Bible that are placed side by side, Saul of Tarsus and Simon the Magician. One had a real conversion, the other did not. And this is a reminder that time will tell if a person is really a believer. As I've said before, there will be three surprises when we get to heaven. Some of the people we thought would be there will not be there. Some of the people we never thought would be there will be there. Third surprise, will be there. Time will tell. Time will tell who the real believers are, because there are some that have a great big profession of faith. It's very public, it's very loud, and then they just fall away. Jesus talked about them in the parable of the sower, the seed that was sown on the ground that shot up quickly, but it withered in the heat of the sun because it never got roots. So we've seen people like that. Then there are some that make a profession of faith, they fall. They get up again, they fall. They get up again, they fall. And this just goes on and on and on. And then in the end, they like really rally. And they come through with flying colors. Then there are others that look like they will never, ever come to Christ. And as I mentioned, that's the kind of person that might mock, criticize, or embarrass you. But here's something to think about. The person that is giving you the hardest time may actually be closer to the kingdom of God than the person who is not. You might talk to someone about your faith, talk about how Jesus has changed you, talk about how much you love to go to church and read the Bible. And then you say to them, would you like to come to church with me sometime? They said, I'd love to. How about this Sunday? I'm busy. How about the following Sunday? Still busy. How about the Sunday after that? I'm busy. But I'm so glad, they say, that you found religion. You seem like a happier person than you used to be. And I think this is great. So they seem, oh, but they're very warm and they're never insulting. Then you go to someone else and they scream at you and throw, you know, the stapler at you or something. You go, this person is crazy. It could be they're acting that way because they're under the conviction of the Holy Spirit. And that is exactly what we see here in the story of the conversion of Saul of Tarsus. It's been said, when you throw a rock into a pack of dogs, the one that barks the loudest is the one that got hit. And this man was striking out against the church. Of course, we already saw how he presided over the death of the first martyr of the church, the courageous young Stephen. Instead of satisfying him, this only seemed to throw more fuel on the fire. And then Saul met Jesus on the road to Damascus, and he changed overnight. It was the most radical and unexpected conversion in church history. So unexpected that when the believers were told Saul had become a Christian, their response was, there's no way. That could not even possibly have happened, but it actually did happen. And now, this man who had previously been dedicated to the destruction of the church was now dedicated to the spread of the church. He who had been controlled by hate was now motivated by love. His conversion was so notable and significant that the Bible mentions it no less than 3 times. It was such an unlikely event that in the last century, there was a man who thought it should not be that hard to disprove. And in doing so, he felt he could also disprove the rest of the New Testament. His name was George Littleton, and he wrote a book titled Observations on the Conversion and Apostleship of St. Paul. And as Littleton sought to disprove the story, he became more and more convinced that the story was true. And in the end, Littleton himself came to believe in Jesus Christ. And his conclusion was, quote, Paul's conversion and apostleship alone, duly considered, are a demonstration sufficient to prove Christianity to be a divine revelation, end quote. And after his encounter with Jesus, Saul, later to become the Apostle Paul, blazed a trail, leaving behind churches and converts. He preached to philosophers and Pharisees and rulers and soldiers and sorcerers and sailors and slaves and most likely to Caesar himself. This single man changed the world.
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4: Hi, Pastor Greg. I want to thank you for your many messages that have helped me learn more about Jesus. Listening to your sermons has allowed me to understand God's Word in a way that I never knew before. It really took me becoming a mom before my faith became serious to me. But your podcasts and devotions have helped me as I was able to explain the Bible to my 4-year-old son. About a week ago, he told me he wanted to ask Jesus into his heart, and I thank Jesus for giving me the right words to help him. Thank you so much for helping me and my family grow closer to the Lord.
3: It's a joy to hear that these studies have impacted this woman's life and that of her family. If you have a story to share, why not call us and let us know? Here's the number, 1-866-871-1144. That's 866-871-1144.
2: Well, today, Pastor Greg is comparing and contrasting the lives of 2 men in the Bible. In a moment, we'll talk about Simon the Sorcerer. But right now, he's considering Saul of Tarsus.
1: So let's get a little background on him before we read his story. We call him Saul of Tarsus. That's because that's where he came from. Tarsus was a very important city in the Roman world, famous for its university, which ranked among the greatest there in the Roman world. And he was Roman in citizenship, which was not a small deal, and that would later work in his favor. He also was educated in Greek philosophy, and he learned Roman law as well, and he was very religious. He was schooled under the legendary Gamaliel, who was known as the teacher's teacher. And this zealous young Pharisee became a member of the Jewish Sanhedrin. That was sort of like the Supreme Court of the day. The difference between their version of the Supreme Court was they ruled over spiritual and civic issues. And so for Saul, being so young, to be a member of this court was a very prestigious position. He was a very powerful young man, a very religious young man, a famous young man, and this very religion turned him from God. And this brings up a really important point because people say, you know, I think I need a little religion. No, actually, you don't. You need a lot of Jesus because religion can literally keep you from God. Now, I know technically speaking, Christianity is what would be described as a religion. But having said that, if you really get down to the biblical definition of it, Christianity is a relationship with God through Jesus Christ. And I'm amazed at how religion can blind people. And sometimes people who claim to be believers can be filled with hate. And sometimes these haters are among us, and they spend their time attacking anyone that is not exactly like them. and they spend little to no time trying to reach a lost world. Instead, they channel their energies in tearing each other down. As the great theologian Taylor Swift noted, haters gonna hate, hate, hate, right? We've met people like this. The problem with a bitter person is they're never content to keep their bitterness to themselves. They want to spread it around. The only exercise they get is jumping to conclusions and running others down, right? And this makes the Holy Spirit sad. It actually grieves the Holy Spirit. Paul wrote in Ephesians 4:31 from the Phillips translation, "Let there be no more resentment, no more anger or temper, no more violent self-assertiveness, no more slander, no more malicious remarks. Be kind to each other. Be understanding. Be ready to forgive others, for God, for Christ's sake, has forgiven you." Listen, whatever your cause is, be it doctrinal, be it something else, if it makes you a mean, argumentative, malicious person, you've missed the point. Our primary mission is Christ and the gospel. That is where our energy should be primarily challenged in the culture today. "I disagree with that." "Then I hate you." "Oh, you need a hug." "Not from me, because I think you might hurt me." Don't be surprised to find that the person who whines and complains the most and is critical of the most minute things in the lives of others is often guilty of something far worse. When I see a person constantly lashing out, whatever their cause is, I think there's something wrong with that person spiritually. And they need to get reconnected to the Lord, and they need to get their priorities in order, and they need to return to their first love. Let's look at our Bibles, Acts 8, verse 1 to 4. Saul was one of the witnesses. And this, of course, is a witness to the death of Stephen. "And he agreed completely with the killing of Stephen. A great wave of persecution began that day, sweeping over the church in Jerusalem, and all the believers except the apostles were scattered through the regions of Judea and Samaria. Some devout men came and buried Stephen with great mourning. But Saul was going everywhere to destroy the church. He went from house to house, dragging out both men and women to throw them into prison. But the believers who were scattered preached the good news about Jesus wherever they went." All right, we'll stop there. Let's set the scene. So Stephen's been martyred, and the church is spreading out fast. And in a way, Saul of Tarsus, even before he was converted, was helping the work of the kingdom of God. How? By attacking the church, he caused them to spread out. You see, the believers would have been content to have a nice little holy huddle in Jerusalem and just hang out together. Christians love to hang out together. And that's a good thing, and so we should. But Jesus did say, "Go into all the world and preach the gospel." And he did tell them that they would receive power after the Holy Spirit came upon them to be witnesses in Jerusalem, Judea, Samaria, and the uttermost parts of the earth. And frankly, they weren't doing that. Along comes Saul, persecuting them. Now they're doing it. And so why was Saul so angry at Christians? Well, as I said, he was under the conviction of the Holy Spirit. And I think he was under the conviction of the Spirit after he saw the courageous death of Stephen. Stephen preached to the Sanhedrin. And then as they began to stone him, the Bible says his face shined like an angel. And then he said, "Lord, don't hold this sin against their charge." And of course, he died and went into the Lord's presence. So as I pointed out earlier, Stephen did not reach thousands, but he reached one. And the one he reached was a whopper. He was a whopper. Because I think Stephen played a direct role in the conversion of Saul of Tarsus, later to become the great apostle Paul. Now, think about this for a moment. How many of you have ever heard of Mordecai Ham? No, not many. That sounds like something you'd order in a deli, doesn't it? I love the Mordecai ham on this sandwich, all right? Mordecai Ham was an evangelist that went to Charlotte, North Carolina, and held some meetings. And most of us don't know much about him, but one of the young men that walked forward was a dairy farmer, young boy, named Billy Frank, later to become Billy Graham. So we don't know Mordecai Ham, but we do know Billy Graham. How many of you have ever heard of Edward Kimball? Edward Kimball, not heard of him either. Well, Edward Kimball worked in a shoe store. And he had a coworker named Dwight, and Edward was sharing the gospel with Dwight, and he kept sharing with Dwight, and finally Dwight came to Christ. Dwight went on to become the great evangelist D.L. Moody. So we haven't heard of Edward Kimball, we haven't heard of Mordecai Ham, but we have heard of Billy Graham, and we have heard of D.L. Moody, right? So here's my question. Who's your one? Everyone should at least have a one, someone you can point to and say, by God's grace, I played a role in that person coming to Christ. Every one of us should have 1, 2, 3, 4, 10, 20, however many the Lord gives you in your lifetime, but there should be someone you can point to and say, I played a role in that. Maybe it was just praying. Maybe it was sowing a seed. Well, Stephen's one ended up being the Apostle Paul. Look, there are times when you're sharing the gospel and people don't seem to be listening. But I want you to know that when you quote the Word of God, it is alive and powerful. And it will not return void. It won't. That's why I love to just always quote Scripture in my messages. And especially if it's an evangelistic message, quoting the Bible. Why? Because there's power in the Word of God.

0: good encouragement today about the need to share the message of the gospel with those around us. Pastor Greg Laurie's message today here on A New Beginning, no one is beyond the reach of God. You know, every day, people hear the gospel here on A New Beginning, and we hear from so many of them who accept Christ as they're listening to Pastor Greg's study. It's the main reason we're here. Have you ever come to the point when you've decided to follow the Lord? Pastor Greg, what would you say to the person listening who just doesn't know if they're really a Christian? They can't think of a time when they made a deliberate decision for the Lord.
1: Yeah.
0: It's just not a good idea to assume everything's going to just work out okay, is it?
1: No, this is one area of your life you want to be sure about, where you're going to spend eternity. The Bible says, these things we write to you that you may believe on the Son of God and that you may know that you have eternal life. Listen, I know I have eternal life. I know I'll go to heaven one day. And I hope that doesn't sound boastful. And if it does, I'm boasting in what God has done for me, not in what I've done for God. The reason I know these things is because I've turned from my sin and I've put my faith in Christ, you see. And if you do the same, you can have this same hope. You just need to call out to the Lord and admit you're a sinner and ask Jesus Christ to forgive you and come into your life. The Bible says whoever will call upon the name of the Lord will be saved. Will you call upon him right now? I'm going to pray a simple prayer, and I'm going to ask you to pray this prayer after me, if you would. So if you want to know that you'll go to heaven when you die, if you want to know for certain that Christ is living in your life, then pray this prayer with me. Just pray these words. Lord Jesus, I know I am a sinner, but I know you are the Savior who died on the cross for my sin. I turn from my sin now, and I choose to follow you from this moment forward as my Savior and my Lord, as my God and my friend. Thank you for hearing this prayer. Thank you for answering this prayer. And I ask this in Jesus' name. Amen.
0: Amen. And listen, if you have just prayed that prayer with Pastor Greg and you've meant those words sincerely, the Lord has forgiven your sin and you're now a Christian. 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You know, Pastor Greg, when we start reading social media, we can get swept away with it. One thing leads to another,
1: yes,
0: and that leads to another. And before we know it, an hour has passed by.
1: Yeah.
0: They call that doom scrolling.
1: Mm-hmm.
0: Very appropriate. I've had the same thing happen with the Bible, though. You know, you start reading and you get involved in it, especially, you know, one of the Old Testament stories, like one of my favorites is Joseph.
1: Yes.
0: And all the twists and turns in that,
1: yeah,
0: story. You just get swept up in it. What do you think the term would be, you know, the opposite of doom scrolling when you get swept up in God's word?
1: Wow. What would that be? That's a great question. Maybe we would call going through scripture in the same way as hope scrolling. I mean, think about how you feel after you've doom scrolled. You feel like, what a waste of time. What did I learn? Nothing. Maybe you even got drugged down a little bit. But how do you feel after you read the word of God? You feel helped. You feel hopeful. You feel encouraged. And you have your eyes on things above. This is the thing. Every day, every Christian should open up the Bible and read it. This is an essential to spiritual growth. You never get beyond it. You never outgrow it. And God will make his word fresh and new to you each and every day. As the psalmist said, your mercies are new every morning, but you got to open it. Nothing's going to happen if you don't open your Bible. Well, this is one of the things that I talk about in my new book, What Every Growing Christian Needs to Know. I also have chapters on the importance of prayer, how to pray effectively, why being in church is so vital for your spiritual growth, how to share your faith effectively, and much more. But we want to send you this book that will encourage you to continue on in your spiritual growth, because the moment you're not progressing, you can begin to regress. Someone said once, quote, the Christian life is like a grease pole. You're either climbing or slipping, end quote. So you want to constantly be learning and developing and flourishing as a follower of Jesus Christ. And I think this new book is going to help you do it. Again, it's called What Every Growing Christian Needs to Know. And we'll send it to you for your gift of any size, which will help us to continue on teaching you the Word of God and proclaiming the gospel right here on A New Beginning.
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3: The Westside Freeway traffic heavier than usual this morning. The H1 is slow from Kualakai Parkway to Waiava Road, where it starts picking up. Fort Weaver is slow northbound from Iroquois all the way to the freeway. The H2 gets slow southbound at the Waianae exit. Closer in, the Middle Street merge jammed as usual. H1 backed up on the viaduct. The Buanalua backed up over Red Hill. Windward traffic is okay. On the east side, the slowdown starts at West Hine Drive.
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14: 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The following message was recorded during one of our Sunday morning worship services. Let's listen in as Pastor Scott Custer shares God's Word with us in the first part of a message entitled 38 Wonders Number 27, God Gives Me His Spirit. Sealed.
13: All right, good morning. Welcome to International Church. My name is Scott. For those of you who are guests, I'm the lead pastor here. And I know you've already been welcomed, but I want to add my welcome to it. I'm delighted that you're with us this morning. As that video showed, tells you, we are continuing in our series called 38 Wonders in One Moment, where we're continuing to study and unpack this massive gift of salvation that God gives to every single person the moment they believe in Jesus. The moment a person recognizes Christ as the Son of God and the only way to God, God just showers us with wonders, amazing gifts of salvation. And we've been unpacking this for a while. And the last wonder we discussed was a couple weeks back before we were rudely interrupted by my brother. Do you guys enjoy having him? Yeah, I know. He's pretty awesome. I know he had a great time with all of you. Thanks so much for being welcoming. I'm hearing from lots of you how blessed you were. And I mean that in the most non-cheesy sense of the word, blessed to have him here and the message that he gave on shame. If you missed it, I'd encourage you to go back to YouTube and listen to it. So we learned a couple weeks before that the moment we believe, the last couple things we learned was the moment we believe, we become God's inheritance. And God gives us an inheritance, something that is ours. It's got our name on it, but we don't quite take possession of it yet. It's waiting for us. Learn that that inheritance that is waiting for us is eternal life with God. And you may remember we read about it in the letter that we call 1 Peter. This is a letter that the Apostle Peter wrote to a group of churches. And there Peter talked about how we should rejoice in and value our heavenly inheritance above any earthly treasure. And he wants Christians to have great confidence in this inheritance. It really is coming. Now, the Apostle Paul, in the letter to Ephesians, which we'll be looking at today, also talks about inheritance. And he also wants us to know that our inheritance, our eternal life with God, is fully secure. Apparently, this is something God really wants his people to know. So my guess is that people back in the first century were kind of like me, and maybe you were kind of like me, and that is, I need to be reminded of things. I tend to forget. Because it's interesting that God, the Holy Spirit, led both the Apostle Paul and the Apostle Peter to write to their flocks about having and maintaining confidence in their eternal life with God. You see, our afterlife is not an afterthought. So often it is. So often it is for me. Why? Why is our afterlife so often an afterthought if that's not how it should be? If that's why Paul and Peter are reminding us of what is to come. I can think of three reasons why you and I need to be reminded of this. And I think number one is we get distracted. We have a bit of spiritual ADHD, if you will. Even though we know we're supposed to keep our eyes and our minds fixed on what's eternal, it's just so easy to get sidetracked. It's so easy to get sidetracked by all the shiny things of this world, all the temporal things in this life. Peter talked about money being kind of one of those big distractions for a lot of us that causes us to overvalue what we have in this world and undervalue what is yet to come. But we can also get distracted by worry, by stress. We get distracted by our own pain, our own experiences, or even our own sins. But the distractions don't have to be negative. We can even get distracted by good things, by family, by friends, by education, by careers, by a pursuit of our dreams. Now, those things aren't necessarily bad, but they're not eternal, which is why Paul and Peter are calling our gaze upward, because we tend to get distracted. Number two, I think, is we also tend to forget. It's not just that we get distracted, but we just literally cannot hold on to information in our finite human minds. I know I am that way. I am so thankful for Siri. Siri saves my bacon all the time. Siri, remind me to get milk when I leave work today. Siri, remind me to get an anniversary present 3 days before my anniversary, please. It's just that we tend to forget things. James, in his letter, we call it Letter of James, he says that sometimes we tend to look at God's word and it functions like a mirror to our souls. But then we walk away from it and we've literally forgotten what we just read. We forgot about how it applies to our lives. So it's kind of like a mirror. It's like a person looking at a mirror and they're walking away going, I have no idea what I look like. We are so forgetful. Not because we intend to be, we just are. We're humans. Our brains are finite. And therefore, God gracefully and naturally understands our forgetfulness and so has given us in his word some reminders. Hey, keep your eyes on your inheritance that is to come. The last reason I think is we tend to forget, or we tend to not focus as much on what is to come, is because some of us are unsure of what is to come. We're unsure of whether it's really going to come for us. I think we fear losing God's favor. You see, when we first receive God's promise of salvation, the first moment we put our faith alone in Christ alone, we have this promise, and we're super stoked about it. We say things like, Jesus, I can't wait to be with you. Jesus, I wish I could just be transported to heaven right now, and we could spend eternity there. And you know what, Jesus, I promise I'm going to start living my life differently from now on. But what happens the next day? Yeah, some things have changed, hopefully, because the Holy Spirit always brings change, but then also some things don't change. We still sin. We still struggle. We still have the worry. We still have the pain. And sometimes we conclude from this that God must be really upset with us. We have lost God's favor, that we have spilt, as the illustration Andy gave us, all the grace that God had for us. We used it up. It only took like 2 weeks, and we used up his favor. We think that maybe God's going to rescind his offer of inheritance. You know what? I'm going to give the eternal life with me to somebody who's actually going to appreciate it, not like you. Do you ever hear that voice? I know I do. I know I do. It's the voice of shame. We begin to think that the eternal reward of life is something that we have to earn. We have to earn it from God. We have to keep it. We have to prove our worth to him. And so we start to think, boy, I really mess up so much. I must have lost it. So you know what? Since I've lost it, or I may have lost it, it's better to not even think about it. Let's just not even focus on what's to come. Well, that'll take care of itself. I'm just going to focus on now. So I think we sometimes choose out of spiritual ignorance or just spiritual fear to not think about the eternity that is to come. And that's why I think God considers it important enough to include regularly in his word that our salvation is not dependent on our works. Our salvation is not dependent on us earning it. Eternal life with him is very much still on. It is still happening. Our inheritance is completely safe. Our afterlife is not an afterthought to him. So if you've ever been distracted for matters of eternal life, or if you've just ever plain forgotten about them, or if you've ever wondered if God is rescinding his promise to you, then today's message is for you. And today's message is definitely for me. If you have a Bible, please open it up to Ephesians chapter 1. What we call the letter of the Ephesians is a letter written by the Apostle Paul to a group of churches in and around Ephesus. In Ephesians chapter 1, verses 13 and 14, he says this. I'm reading from the ESV translation this morning. In him you also, when you heard the word of truth, the gospel of your salvation, and believed in him, were sealed with the promised Holy Spirit, who is the guarantee of our inheritance until we acquire possession of it to the praise of his glory. Paul here gives us the key reason why we can be confident that our salvation, our heavenly inheritance, our eternal life with God is perfectly secure. Because all who have put their faith alone in Christ alone are what? Sealed with the promised Holy Spirit. So that is what, or better, whom, we are going to be focusing on today. And actually for the next 5 weeks to follow. You probably already caught that with the 27A. You went, oh no, we're parking on another one. The 27th wonder of salvation that we're looking at is this. The moment we believe, God gives us his Spirit. The Holy Spirit comes to live inside every single believer. However, understanding who the Holy Spirit is, what the Holy Spirit does, and how he functions in our life is an ocean far too wide for us to cross in one Sunday morning message. Actually, it's an ocean too wide for us to cross in six messages, but we're going to do our best. We'll at least have a little bit more time. I mean, entire books, entire volumes can be and have been written on the topic of the Holy Spirit. I think the Holy Spirit may be the most overlooked and perhaps one of the least understood aspects of Christianity. So I want to rectify that for the next few weeks. We're going to devote the next six Sundays to a holy and difficult endeavor. That is to understand more and respond better to the Holy Spirit, who he is and what he does in our lives. And before we get into that, I just really feel that we should pause and pray and ask for his help in this. Dear God, we long to know you. Lord, we long to know you as you truly are. Holy Spirit, we ask that you would reveal yourself to us, that you would teach us, that you would teach us through the word that you have written. Lord, would you reveal yourself to us, grow our understanding, our passion, our connection with you, Lord. Holy Spirit, we know that there's an enemy out here who wants to prevent our understanding this, who wants to prevent us from walking in the Spirit, as Galatians says. We ask for your protection. We ask for your illumination. Spirit, would you use your words, not mine, to give us greater insight, greater understanding, and also more power for life. We ask for this in your name. Amen. So before we can understand why the Holy Spirit sealing us is such good news, why this is such a big deal, we first need to know a little bit more about the Holy Spirit. What is Paul talking about here? So let's start by asking, who is the Holy Spirit? Well, first notice I said who, not what. All right, the Holy Spirit is a person. The Holy Spirit is not a force. With all respect to my Star Wars fans out there, this is not about using the Force. This is not about taking down emperors and swinging lightsabers and shooting Death Stars. The Holy Spirit is a person, not an immaterial force. And he's also not just any person. He is the third person of the Trinity. See, the Holy Spirit is God. The God of Christianity is a triunity of three persons, the Father, the Son, and the Holy Spirit. And since the earliest days of Christianity, the church has believed that they are one in substance and essence, that each of those persons is fully and equally God, but they each fulfill unique tasks. So the Holy Spirit of the three kind of tends to be a bit of the forgotten member of the Trinity. But he actually doesn't really mind that all that much because the Holy Spirit's aim is not to draw attention to himself. The Holy Spirit's aim is not to glorify himself, but according to John 16, 14, to glorify Christ, to draw attention to Jesus. The theologian Dale Bruner wrote that the Holy Spirit is the shy member of the Trinity. Now, this isn't shyness in terms of timidity. This isn't shyness in terms of fear, but it's a shyness of deference. It's a shyness of concentrated attention on another person. See, this isn't the type of shyness that we often experience, which is a self-centered shyness, where, oh no, everybody's looking at me, I don't want to talk. This is an other-centered shyness. This is a, oh no, everybody's looking at me. They shouldn't be. They should be looking at Jesus. Point the attention on to him. See, the Holy Spirit doesn't seek the limelight. The Holy Spirit is the limelight. He is the light by which we understand everything. The Holy Spirit is the light by which we understand sin, by which we understand our need for a Savior, by which we understand the cross and the gospel and salvation. The gospel is illuminated, brought to light, brought to life by the Holy Spirit. But I'm getting ahead of myself because I'm talking about what the Holy Spirit does. We'll get there, but I still want a little bit more on who the Holy Spirit is. So the Holy Spirit is God. This means that whatever is true of God, whatever essential properties God has, the Holy Spirit has. So he is able to think. He is able to feel. He is able to act. And he is able to speak. When the Holy Spirit is present, God is there. Period. The presence of the Spirit is the presence of God. Now, the Spirit is sent down to us, we're told in Scripture, by the Father and by the Son to accomplish the will of the Father. Right? So that's kind of the Father's role. He's the leader. He plans salvation. The Son, in a sense, has executed salvation on the cross, but then they've sent the Spirit to apply and secure that salvation for us. Now, Jesus said some crazy things. Right? I think we can agree on that. If you read through the Gospels, you go, that's trippy. One of the trippiest things that Jesus says, he says the night before he leaves to the cross to his disciples in John chapter 16, verse 7, he says to them, I tell you the truth. It is to your advantage that I go away. For if I do not go away, the Helper will not come to you. But if I go away, I will send him to you. Can you imagine the look on the disciples' face at that moment? Whoa, whoa, whoa, whoa, Jesus, whoa. You've said some nutty things. I don't understand this one, Jesus. Jesus, you've turned our world upside down. Jesus, we've given up everything to follow you. You are the Christ. You are the King. You are the Savior. You're the most amazing thing to happen in all of history. You're the center point of all creation. And now you're saying it's to our advantage that you go away? That you're going to send us a helper who's better than you? What? Jesus said it is good for him to leave. Think about that. Jesus, the one who conquered death, the one who spoke everything into existence, the Word of God, the one who bore the sins of the world, the one who reconciles all things to God, he's going to sub out. Tapping out. End of the workday. What? Because there is someone, Jesus says, who is going to come, who's going to help humanity out more than Jesus could from this point forward. Someone would bring new power and new life. This helper he's referring to is the Holy Spirit. The author and pastor J.D. Greer summarizes Jesus' kind of audacious statement here by explaining that the Holy Spirit inside of you is better than Jesus beside you. Jesus believed that this statement was true. Think about it for a second. Let this sink in. The Holy Spirit inside of you is better than Jesus beside you. Do you believe this? I mean, do you really believe this? You can be honest. Do you truly believe that Jesus, the all-knowing, miracle-working God of the universe, do you believe him when he says it is to your advantage that he departs, that you are better off with him gone because the Holy Spirit is a better replacement for him? He says it's to your advantage. Does this square with your experience of the Holy Spirit? Does this square with your experience of God? Do you feel as though your relationship with God, the Spirit, is so close and intimate that it is better than if you'd had Jesus next to you? Is the Spirit's presence inside of you really preferable to having Jesus next to you? I said, be honest. If you're coming up with a, I'm not sure. I think I'd rather have Jesus beside me. I don't know what that power and life inside of me looks and feels like. I can't say I'm really living in it. Then might I suggest that maybe there's something missing in our spiritual lives? And I'll say at times, I'm not sure I believe this. I hope these next few weeks, if that is you, I hope these next few weeks will bring you and me greater depth, greater life, greater understanding, greater nearness, and more power into our relationship with God. Because Jesus believed

0: He illuminates and applies the word that he has written. He empowers us for life. He convicts us of sin. He fills us. He gifts us. He leads us and the church, meaning he leads you personally, but he also leads his church. And so much more. That's really some amazing stuff. And it's almost unthinkable, almost unfathomable to understand that all of this, it's happening inside of you. That's what the Holy Spirit is doing. The Holy Spirit is not merely God beside us, coaching us up, going, all right, I want you to run a F-Flight 347-3, hut, hut. He's not just a coach. He's not just inspiring us to try hard and to do better. The Holy Spirit is God working in us, through us, and with us for his glory. And that is better than sitting with Jesus around a campfire at the end of the day, to have all this going on inside of you. Think of it this way. Let me illustrate this point. Imagine that Michael Jordan showed up to coach the International Church basketball team. Not that we need it. We're pretty good. But let's say he shows up. We'd be pretty excited about that, right? Like, wow, MJ's here. Now, MJ can give us some drills. He can teach us how to run the offense. You know, he can give us some ways to improve. And I'm sure his mere presence is going to scare the snot out of our opponents. But how much better would it be to have Michael Jordan from the 90s, the Bulls, not those Charlotte years. We're going to ignore those. We're not talking about those. But how much better would it be if 1990s Michael Jordan took over every team member's body so that he could lead each of us and all of us to assured victory, right? I mean, instead of being on the sideline, we'd have MJ inside of us playing basketball. That would be preferable, right? It would be better to have Michael Jordan inside of us than Michael Jordan beside of us. In a very lame metaphor, that is what is happening with the Holy Spirit. This is why it's to our advantage that God is inside of us rather than merely beside us. The Spirit is ready, he's willing, and he is able to do his work in you, through you, and with you. The Spirit is Jesus continued inside. So over the next few weeks, we're going to talk about some of these things, some of what the Holy Spirit does in our lives and how we can live according to the Spirit rather than according to the flesh, as Galatians says. So today is kind of a combo of the first two that we're talking about, a result of God giving us the Spirit to indwell us and that we are sealed by him for eternity. So now that we've kind of broadly understand who the Holy Spirit is, he's God, a little bit about what the Holy Spirit does, let's go back to our key text, Ephesians chapter 1, verses 13 and 14. In him you also, when you heard the word of truth, the gospel of your salvation, and believed in him, you were sealed with the promised Holy Spirit, who is the guarantee of our inheritance until we acquire possession of it to the praise of his glory. Now notice when the sealing happens. First, he says, you heard the word of truth, the gospel of your salvation. You believed in him, and you were sealed with the promised Holy Spirit. This coming of the Spirit, this indwelling us and then sealing us, happens at the moment of conversion. The seal is a guarantee that we and our inheritance, the eternal life with God, that we in our eternal life with God are never going to be separated from each other. It is sealed. It is shut. It is taken care of. See, the moment you believe, Christian, the moment you believe, God seals you with his Spirit for all eternity. Now, to understand what sealed means and what Paul is getting at here, we need to step into his world a bit, get some historical context. What was the point of a seal? In the ancient Near East, a seal was evidence of ownership and protection. Cattle, and even slaves at times, were branded with a seal.
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3: Two accidents, both on the west side. One is on Farrington Highway near Waipahu High. Traffic is backed up to Taneoka's. The other one is on the H1 townbound at the Kualakai Parkway on-ramp. Driving times right now from Wakea Street in Kapolei to the Pali exit downtown, 53 minutes. From California Avenue in Wahiawa, 40. From Haiku Road in Kaneohe, 27. From Oneawa Street in Kailua, 30. And from Lunalilo Home Road in Hawaii Kai, 36 minutes.
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5: This is Albert Moeller for townhall.com. August 10, Massachusetts became the 11th state in the union to pass legislation with absolutely no limits on abortion. Democratic Governor Maura Healey hosted a signing ceremony and a lengthy press conference. We need to understand what we're talking about here. There's a basic worldview collision between the culture of life and the culture of death. In the culture of life, every single human life is respected from the point of fertilization until natural death, making something like abortion not only wrong, but morally unthinkable. The culture of death is so absolutely enraptured with personal autonomy that it can be used to deny or even take the life of others. Just days before Governor Healey signed this radical abortion legislation, she signed a Family Welfare Act that included expansions for child welfare in Massachusetts. The governor said then, and I quote, "Every child deserves the opportunity to grow up safe, supported, and set up to succeed," end quote. Understand this. She actually means every child outside the womb and no child inside the womb. This is just haunting.
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6: Welcome to Living Waters, the radio ministry of God's Life Christian Church that offers the refreshing truth of God's Word, where scriptures are taught without apology or compromise. Join your host, Bishop Bethia, as he shares inspired messages from the Holy Spirit that are not only deeply rooted in biblical truth, but also simple, straightforward, and relatable to your everyday life.

0: Have you had an encounter with God? If so, it would change you by exposing sin in your life and calling you to a holy standard. When you truly meet the living God, your life cannot remain the same. Your priorities, appetite, speech, and conduct changes. Saul of Tarsus met Jesus on the road to Damascus, and nothing was ever the same. The persecutor became a preacher. The proud man became humble. The enemy of the church became a chosen vessel of God, all because of an encounter with God produced a holy life in him. John Bishop Bethesda continues this teaching on an encounter with God produces a holy life.
1: So you don't no longer try to lean to your understanding. You don't try to figure out how to do A, B, C, and D. You let God take over. Hallelujah. Amen. A holy life is not produced by human efforts alone. No, it is the fruit of an encounter with a holy God. That is the only way. He said in 1 Peter, say, be ye holy for I am holy. He's saying, have an encounter with me and watch what I do for you. Amen. Hallelujah. Amen. The Bible tells us in the Old Testament about Isaiah, it says that he had an experience in the temple. Amen. Glory to God. And that is a clear example, because that encounter, amen, with God, it doesn't merely excite us emotionally. And a lot of people get excited for a minute. They think about God. They talk about God. They say, but Lord met me. The Lord did this here. Whatever. Or we be in a service and people singing or somebody preaching and the preacher get happy. You get happy with the preacher. Oh, no. This encounter with God is just not an emotional thing. Are you still with me? It will sanctify us. In other words, it will set us apart. It produces a holy life. Isaiah did not merely hear about God from others. He saw the Lord high and lifted up. The Bible says he heard the angels sing, holy, holy, holy is the Lord of hosts. He was convinced of his own sin. He was convicted of his own sin. Not only that, but he was cleansed by God's mercy. Amen. And then God said, now I can use you. Amen. Not only that, but Moses did not only know about God from stories. No, it went a little further than that. He stood before the burning bush. Even Peter, some of you, amen, whenever Jesus was teaching and he went on one of the ships to preach, and one of the ships just happened to be Simon Peter's ship. And he said, push out a little bit. So he pushed it out a little bit and he began to preach. Amen. And when he was finished preaching, the Bible says that he told them to cast their net. And they said, Lord, we've been fishing all night and we haven't caught nothing yet. And he said, just cast your net. Well, make a long story short, he cast his net. Hallelujah. And when he cast his net, amen, there were so many fish in the net began to break that he had to call the other ship so that they can get some. And they still had so much, the ships began to sink. And look what he said. Because Peter encountered God, this was his response. Hallelujah. When Peter encountered the power and holiness of Christ, he said, depart from me, for I'm a sinful man. There is no way you can encounter God and not see yourself. And what you see, you're going to realize, I'm a wretched, sinful person. So every time you come in the presence of God, you're going to see just how nothing you are. So now, if you told me you had an encounter with God and your sins wasn't revealed to you, your ways that is wicked wasn't revealed to you, I will tell you that the encounter that you had was not totally genuine. I'm not saying you didn't have an encounter, but a genuine encounter changes us forever. Amen. Hallelujah. I'm just trying to get you to do some thinking here. Amen. Hallelujah. So what happened was, Peter was like, look, depart from me. Now that he saw him, and look what Jesus said to him. Amen. Peter went from being just a fisher to Jesus says, now, Peter, you're going to be a fisher of men. And what did they do? When you read the story, they left everything. After they got the fish to land and make sure the people got it, they left and they followed Jesus. See, whenever you have an encounter with God, you don't care about what you got. Or should I say what you had. You care about what you experienced. Mm-hmm. And you don't never want to let that go. I don't ever want God to have a thought about me that I'm not appreciative of my salvation for a split second. I don't want him to have a thought for a split second that I don't appreciate my salvation. Hallelujah. Amen. Glory to God. And so this is what Peter said whenever Jesus did what he did. When Simon Peter saw it, the Bible said he fell at Jesus' knees saying, "Depart from me, I'm a sinful man, O Lord." For he was astounded, and all that were with him at the draught of the fish which they had taken. And so was also James and John, his son, the sons of Zebedee, which were partners with Simon. And look what happened. And Jesus said unto them, "Simon, fear not. From henceforth thou shalt catch men." He said, "You're not going to be a fisherman anymore." And I'm not saying that he didn't ever fish again. I'm saying he became a fisher, a man. So every true encounter with God changes a person's direction, changes our desires, it changes our destiny and everything. Amen. Hallelujah. So Saul, also known as Paul, encounter with God did not only change him, but it's having an impact on the lives of Christians and their relationship with God to this very day. See, whenever God changes you, he don't change you for you. This is not just you. He changed you for his body. He changed you for you to live in such a way, amen, that other people can see and know that he is a true and living God. So an encounter with God does not merely excite us emotionally. As I said, it sanctifies us. It sets us apart. So thus, a real encounter with God will do what? Produce a holy life. Hallelujah. It will produce a holy life. As I was saying about Isaiah, amen, it is important for us to understand this. Earthly kings fail, but God remain on the throne. Amen. Isaiah was allowed to see God's greatness, see God's majesty. Amen. And then he heard the angels singing. They didn't sing loving, loving, loving. You know how we say God is a loving God? No, no, no, no, no. Though God is love, hallelujah, they cried holy, holy, holy, because God's holiness is central to who God is. See, if you take the holiness from God, nothing else exists. His love doesn't exist without his holiness. His mercy does not exist without his holiness. His grace does not exist without his holiness. And this is why I say whenever a person encounter God and see his holiness, then they count it a full God. You might see his love. You might see his grace. You might see his mercy, but you're not seeing God yet. It's only when you see what make that love work. It's only when you see what make mercy work. Only when you see what make grace work, then you see God. Other than that, you're seeing a part of who he is. Hallelujah. You're seeing an attribute of God. But God don't want us to just see an attribute of him. He wants us to see him. Hallelujah. There's a song that says, "I see the Lord high and lifted up, exalted, and the train of his robe fill the temple with glory. And the whole earth is filled with his glory." So that's how you sing it when you don't have an encounter. Let me show you how you sing it when you have an encounter. "I see you, Lord, high and lifted up, and the train of your robe fill the temple with glory. And the whole earth is filled. And the whole earth is filled with your glory." I said, "I see the Lord," hallelujah, "high and lifted up, exalted, and the train of your robe. Fill the temple with glory, and the whole earth is filled with your with your glory. Hallelujah. You didn't know you could sing that well. But when you have an encounter, or when you're thinking about an encounter, things begin to change. And you no longer worry about what note you're in. Hallelujah. You don't no longer worry about what tune you in. You just worry about what spirit you in. And the spirit that I want to be in is the spirit that recognizes that Jesus is Lord. Hallelujah. Amen. Hallelujah. So the first result of Isaiah's vision was not confident. He didn't become confident. No, but conviction. He did not compare himself to other people. He didn't think about nobody else. He was just looking at his life in the presence of God. Amen.
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1: He did not defend himself. He did not excuse himself. He saw himself in the light of God and he cried out with a confession. Hallelujah. This is what happened when God meets a person's, a human's heart. Pride is broken. Self-righteousness disappears. Hidden sin, glory to God, is exposed. The soul become honest. So the man who talked lightly about sin has not stood in the light of God's holiness. But the person who encounters God begin to say, like Isaiah, woe is me, for I am undone. I am a man of unclean lips. Amen. Glory to God. Saul was traveling with confidence. Amen. He was traveling with authority. He was traveling with sin. But suddenly a light from heaven shone upon him. And what did he do? Fall to the ground. Hallelujah. So God interrupts Saul's journey to reveal how great that Saul's pride. He wanted Saul to see that he was greater than his pride. He wanted Saul to see that he was greater than his religion. He wanted to see Paul to see that he was greater than his hatred for the people. And what did Saul say? Who art thou, Lord? And the answer come, I am the Jesus who thou persecuted. Now this is the beginning of Paul's transformation. Before holiness can be lived, God must be known. Let me say it again. Before holiness can be lived, God must be known. Amen. Many people want behavior change without revelation. But whenever we see the holiness, majesty, and lordship of Jesus, we are brought low. When Isaiah, amen, hallelujah, saw the Lord, he cried, woe is me, for I am done. When Peter saw the power of Jesus, he said, depart from me, for I'm a sinful man, O Lord. When Saul saw Jesus, he was broken, humbled, and changed, and his life was completely turned around. A holy life begins when we truly see God for who he is. Amen? Hallelujah. So then, I want you to know that things will begin to change. Amen. An encounter with God will lead to surrenders. Amen. It leads to surrenders. So what happens when a person meets God? Well, these are some of the things that happen. Hidden motives are uncovered. God will show us all the things and why we do what we do. He'll show us all of these things. And what you might see about yourself, you might not like yourself. Amen. Secret sins are exposed. He exposed all our secret sins that we don't think nobody else know, but he want us to know. I know. Self-righteousness is shattered. Whenever you encounter God, all of your self-righteousness, all of that, who you think you was, somebody, it gets shattered. Amen. And the heart is convicted. Amen. So then, a person cannot remain unchanged after the Lord has dealt with the heart. The question is not whether God sees our sin. The question is whether we will allow his light to reveal it to us and allow his grace to cleanse it. Hallelujah. Amen. Saul's next words, as we saw, are words of most import, of probably the most important words in all of the scripture. Once he encountered God, what did he say? You read it in your bulletins. What did he say? He said, Lord, what will you will thou have me to do? How many of you have said that before? Mm-hmm. How many of you have said that, Lord, I know what I think is right. I know what I want to do is right. I know what I've been planning to do I think is right. But Lord, what would you have me to do? Hallelujah. This is the language of surrender. Before this moment, Saul was driven by his own agenda. He had letters, plans, and authority and direction. But after meeting Jesus, his will is totally submitted to Christ's will. So a person who has met God no longer live for self. They become available to God. But let me just show you Moses. The Bible says after he encountered his encounter at the burning bush was sent back to Egypt. So God made him a servant that he could use, and he sent him to Egypt. Amen. Peter, after his encounter with Jesus, became, amen, a fisher of men. Hallelujah. And then Paul of Tarsus, which later became Paul, after meeting Christ, became Paul the Apostle. Calvino, after his encounter with Christ, became Bishop Bethay. When you have an encounter with God, God changes you up, and then he turns you around and say, now I'm going to use you. And everybody's going to know that I've changed you. Hallelujah. Encounters lead to assignment. Once we give it all to God, once we give it all to him, he'll say, now this is what I had planned when I put you in your mother's womb. But until then, we're just stumbling and blumbling along the way. Amen. Hallelujah. That is what holiness looked like. No longer my way. No longer my desires first. No longer my pride in control. But Lord, what willeth thou have me to do? See, many people want the benefits of salvation without the surrender of discipleship. Hallelujah. There's a lot of people want the benefits of salvation, but they don't want to surrender. But true encounter with God produces obedience. A holy life is not built on emotions alone. It's built on submission to the Lordship of Jesus Christ. So now let me share something with you. These are evidence. These are signs that a person has encountered Christ. If Jesus is Lord, then we will give him authority over some areas of our life. What do we give him authority over? We give him authority over our choices. Oh, wait a minute. Time out. No, if you had an encounter with him and he has changed you and now he has authority over your life, he's going to have authority over your choices. He's going to have authority over your relationships. So wait a minute, there are some people that I believe that's okay, but if I don't turn them relationships over to God and let God say, you can have a relationship with that one, but that one you need not to unless you are showing them Jesus Christ, unless you're showing them, because they're going to hold you back and hinder you in your relationship with me. You got a relationship like that? Well, and when you have an encounter with God, that is also an area where you're going to have to give Jesus authority. He must have authority over our choices, our relationships, and even our words. He got to have authority over our words. Amen. Hallelujah. Not only that, our habits. He has to have authority over our habits. Okay. We will not that he have to, we will give him authority over our choices, over our relationships, amen, over our words, over our habits, over our money. So I'm not even going to touch that. Hallelujah. Over our time, we will give him authority over our future. Saul did not merely believe in Jesus, he submitted to Jesus. That's what happened to a person who have an encounter with God. An encounter with God produces a holy life. And this is why the scripture says, it's in him It's in him that I live. It's in him that I move. It's in him that I have my very existence or my being. And then in 2 Corinthians 5:17, it says, if any man or woman for that case be in Christ, it says they are a new creature. And then it says, old things have passed away. What? All things have become new. You can't come in Christ acting like you know everything. You got to come into Christ like you don't know nothing. And you got to do like Paul. If you go on and read, when he had this encounter with God, God blinded him. And this one that was leading everybody, now he has to be led. He has to be led by the hand. God, like I said earlier about symptoms, God will break you down to build you up. That's if you have a true encounter with him, you don't care what happened. My wife and I was homeless for a year,
0: John,
1: and we
0: Bishop
1: were still preaching the gospel every Sunday in service. I was still pastoring like nothing
0: with God
1: is going on.
0: Produces a holy life.
1: Some of us, we have a little bit of trouble. Oh, God, Lord, I don't know if you love me no more. But God had to break me. Come on, somebody. He had to break me, amen, in order for me to be broken to his people. Now he can serve me, but he had to break me first. When we have an encounter with God, it usually breaks us. Look at Paul's situation. If you read, he was blind. Some, they had to lead him by the hand. This is the person that had the authority to go and arrest everybody. Now he can't even do nothing. He's helpless. Somebody got to lead him by the hand like a child. God will break you down. And if you don't resist, you are thanking for the breaking. Hallelujah. You know, when I was at the church that I was in, there was this prophet coming, and I was all excited. I said, he's going to have a word for me from the Lord, you know. And I was all excited about this guy coming, you know, because I know he's going to speak a word for me from the Lord. And I was assigned to be his driver. And so, at the time, we had about 400 or 500 people in church. And he finished preaching, and then he was prophesying to people. And he said, where's Brother Calvin? And he said, this that you're doing, the Lord is not in. That you're doing, the Lord is not in. I mean, he broke, and I just stood there and cried. He just completely exposed whatever I was thinking, all my plans, all my desires. He just exposed them and said, the Lord is not in it. So, okay, I went home that night. I cried all night. I said, well, hallelujah. But he was there for a week. So the next night he preached and he was prophesying over people. He said, where's Brother Calvin? I tell you, by the time the week was over, I was stripped. Everything that, every desire, everything, I mean, God completely exposed everything. And I was stripped. I was a broken, stripped man with nothing. So I'm thinking he was going to another church that Saturday night, so I had to drive him. And I said, I got nothing else left for the Lord to take. So he's at the church, he preached, he prophesied, and then he said, where's Brother Calvin? I said, good God, Lord, what I got? I ain't got nothing else you can take.
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2: There's a new accident on the H1 eastbound. It's at the exits on the east end of the airport viaduct. Traffic is backed up to the overpasses. If you come in on the Moanalua, it's still slow all the way from the Halava interchange to Middle Street. After Middle, the H1 stays slow to Ward. Nimitz is okay eastbound after Sand Island Access Road, but it's slow again from Lowe's to downtown. Windward traffic is okay, and the east side slowdown starting now at the Waialae Iki Park area.
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9: All right, let's break down what this story was in case you didn't join us the day we covered it just a little bit ago. Because now we have breaking information that takes this from bad to worse. This is coming out of the state of California where the ACLJ got involved and said, hey, what is your procedure when it comes to people who are trying to vote illegally? And the answer essentially was, what procedure? But now there's even more. Will is joining us. Jordan will be with us in just a moment. We got Rick Ronell popping in a little bit later on the show, so it's going to be slammed. But Will, let's walk it back a little bit. Give them a brief version of this story, and then where we're at.
11: That's right. So if you'll remember, we sent two state sunshine law, so the equivalent of a FOIA request, to California. one to the Secretary of State's office and one to the Department of Justice's office within the state of California. We told you already on the show that when we sent this to the Secretary of State, and we'll get into this more in the next segment, but the Secretary of State was like, hey, guess what? If we take someone off the voter rolls, we don't notate that it was because they were a non-citizen. But don't worry, it's a crime if someone were to register to vote under penalty of perjury and get on that list if they're a non-citizen. So we're like, okay, that's shocking, but there's still a missing piece. We need to know what the Department of Justice in California is doing to keep these elections secure, because they keep telling us these are secure elections. We don't need voter ID. We don't need these things. So we were waiting. They asked for an extension, and we got the response partially from the Attorney General's office at the Department of Justice in California. And here's what it says. Two of the requests, they say we still need some more time, so a couple more weeks. But then all the records related to addressing policies for handling investigative referrals for illegal voting that we requested, this was their response. In response to part two of your records request, after a reasonable search, including contacting knowledgeable individuals, DOJ has not identified any records containing or addressing policies that are specific to handling investigative referrals for illegal voting. This concludes the DOJ's response to part two. So now we know that the Secretary of State doesn't keep track of when they're taking people off the roll for being illegal voters, and the DOJ doesn't have any policies for investigating the illegal voting.
9: Admitted, they're doing nothing about this issue. If you wondered what's happening around the country in terms of voter identification, voter verification, it is very clear that in certain states, which we know have had issues with this before, there's a whole lot of nothing happening. And that is where the ACLJ is stepping in. We're going to get to work on it. Jordan's joining us right now. Phone lines are open for you at 1-800-684-3110. Like I said, Rick Grinnell from California is going to be joining us in just a few minutes. But I want you to give me a call. Is this shocking to you at all to hear that these areas, these specific locations, which have dealt with a lot of, not necessarily only fraud, but a lot of conversation around the way elections have laid out, that they're practically doing nothing, that they don't only, you know, not have any sort of plan. They have no plan for a plan. They're not looking into it. They're turning a blind eye to it. And they've essentially admitted that. Phone lines are open at 1-800-684-3110. The ACLJ is getting involved. Of course, it is wrapping up our impact match. Can you believe it, folks? We're here on what, the 18th of the month. Summer is finally coming to an end. But the impact match will go through the rest of the month. I need you to be a part of the team today. 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We're going to tell you about what we're doing to take action, not just in California, but in additional states and localities to preserve election integrity as we head into a midterm election. You know this is important for you. It's important for all of us. And it should be at least important for the American people. 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Have your gift doubled today. And let me know by calling in 1-800-684-3110. We'll be right back.
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11: Now, the mayor of New York made some very polished videos where, like, there was missing drinking fountains, and someone called it out, and he went, and they installed new drinking fountains, etc. Like, he's trying to show, look, I can do things as a mayor, which is kind of your job, to get those basic services of the city fulfilled. Karen Bass, who's the incumbent mayor, former congresswoman, has a big election in November, tried to copy that playbook of Mayor Mondami, tried to go with the let's do a flashy social media thing, responding to someone asking us to do our basic job. And we're going to play this for you. This is something that was put out by her office.
9: Yeah, and they're bragging. This is something that they set up as an excited announcement of how they can handle your problems. They could have done a lot of different versions of this. They could have really spent time. This is what they decided was the final release. Go ahead.
16: Mayor Bass, I found this pothole here on Melrose and Gardner Street. Hoping you could just send some folks down here to just remedy that for us.
17: Hi, Simone. I saw your post, so I want you to know that city crews were out here today at noon. But unfortunately, there was a car that was here, so we couldn't repair the pothole. So you know what we did? We put up these no parking signs so that hopefully there won't be anybody parked here tomorrow morning, and the city crews will be back. In the future, if you have any problems like this, you can call 311. If it's graffiti, if it's a pothole, or if it's just random trash. So thank you, Simone. Thank you for being a great LA citizen. We're going to get this done.
9: We're going to get it done, Will. When? Tomorrow, maybe.
11: My favorite part is, one, they didn't say, hey, let's come back tomorrow and film this. It was, hey, we saw your message. We couldn't do what you asked.
9: We tried.
11: We put up a no parking sign to freak somebody out that they're going to get a ticket because this was parking when they park here. Now it's not.
9: We're going to produce a video. And what this shows you is they were like, we got the mayor. And the mayor's probably like, I'm not coming back tomorrow.
18: In L.A., that could take 45 minutes to get to that one pothole spot. I don't know where that was exactly.
9: Yeah, on Melrose.
11: Here's my favorite part at the end, too. There wasn't audio. There was just music. But she pats herself on the back for a job well done by saying, while I was in the area, I supported local businesses. And it shows her getting a milkshake.
9: But why? Why not wait a day? Like, I understand the idea of saying, hey, we have this system.
18: Send staff out to go make sure it's accessible that day.
9: Yeah. It's okay, 311. 311, or just don't put out the video. You know what? Just realize.
18: And don't put that video out. Yeah.
9: It's not going to work. Like, our idea didn't work. Let's move on. This is some political ego that comes into you going, well, we could show we did something here, but what you're showing is, you said you frightened the driver who had been parking there, probably fine. And also, you could have waited one day or a few hours and gotten this handled and actually had a pretty cool video saying, look, you reported it, you posted on social media, our team has taken action. Not our team took action, but unfortunately, we failed.
11: Now, I want to contrast this with something else she put out on social media just yesterday. Because we see that she's trying to show, and it's hilarious because those of us that know the failed policies of places like California, where the government isn't meeting the basic job description for the people that vote them in the office, and how high the tax dollars are in California and in Los Angeles. Here's a post she put out yesterday. So she can't fix the pothole, but here's what your taxpayer dollars are also doing in Los Angeles. Play bite one.
19: 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Thanks to LA's Supermatch program, every qualified donation from Los Angeles residents is matched 6-1 by the city. But after the primary, we had to start over from scratch. 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Chip in $5 right now, and the city turns it into $35. 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Make your matching donation today. Thank you so much.
9: Now, look, I've had to read that copy before, very similar, and I'll probably have to do one a little bit later today. But you know what? It's a little different here.
11: Right. The difference is it's not the taxpayers of Los Angeles funding her campaign. So if you as a resident, we used to have publicly funded presidential campaigns in this country. We went away from that. Some people would be like, well, there were less ads on the air. Maybe that was a better time. A 6 times match from the city to the campaigns of, it's going to be Nithya Raman and Karen Bass. They're funding the two people, one of which can't fix the pothole, and the other of which was a failed candidate on city council, or a failed member of the city council. No wonder they can't fix potholes. They're so busy funding their own politicians' campaigns.
18: Yeah, I mean, that's a wild one to put out, when in fact what you're saying is, we're already using the money that you pay us in taxes, so give me a little bit more, and I will get more of that money. In fact, 6 times more of that money is just what, sitting around in the coffers of L.A. County right now, when in fact, or the city of Los Angeles, when in fact, I mean, you've got a serious issues there, not just potholes, by the way, but the skid rows, all the issues that L.A. is facing, all the kind of missteps that Karen Bass made as mayor. Logan, and when you look at that, you say, you know what, bad for the pothole. Bad again on these, is this match. I know that they do have it there. I'm sure the other candidates take advantage of it. But it's just like saying, give us more of your money so we can take more of your tax money and use it for ourselves.
9: For our own advertising, our own PR. I mean, that's the main thing. And look, we've always said this, and it's true. The reason we spend a good amount of time talking about California and New York is we do, number one, believe they should be thriving areas. These are cities that are really have been, at least have been, as we've seen a lot of exodus to Tennessee and to Florida, have been the ones that have driven a lot of our economy, driven a lot of our tourism, have been the shining cities that everyone knows around the world. They know Los Angeles, they know New York City. But we have to be able to call them out when these things happen, because what we want is not to abandon. I see some people saying that, you know, there's just the worst. No, we actually want these cities to thrive. We want to see New York City thriving. We want to see Los Angeles and Hollywood thriving. We want to see areas of this country that historically have been so important to us, not only economically, but culturally, to have these moments where they can bounce back. But you have to call them out for them to be able to bounce back. And we know California, as we've said many times, probably the biggest state in terms of ACLJ support comes out of the state of California. So it's not like we're sitting there talking about a place that has no relevancy to the work that we do here. We know how important it is to those, especially in Southern California, and those in Northern California, by the way, who have been ardent supporters of ours since the very, very beginning. You know, I'd say really the creation of this happened very much out of the passion coming out of evangelical Christians in the 80s and 90s in Southern California. So we do feel passionate about it. Like I said, I'm there in a couple weeks. This is a place that is very important to us. But we're seeing it being destroyed, and you're seeing, again, the wrong steps over and over and over again, and it feels like the people voting are still making these bad decisions.
11: Well, it also goes to show where if you are a Democrat, let's say, why I think you are seeing so many of these DSA candidates that have terrible ideas economically and about government. But if you are someone that is on the more liberal side of the political spectrum, yeah, it makes sense when you have a career politician like Karen Bass, who was in California State Assembly, Speaker mm-hmm. of the California House.
9: Saying, give me money.
11: And then becoming member of the House of Representatives, then coming and being the mayor of L.A., go and put out these two types of videos.
9: Back to
11: one
9: back.
11: Showing I can't do my job effectively, and also asking for money that's going to be six times matched by the taxpayer, the same taxpayers that are just hoping that pothole gets filled in. It makes sense, if you're a political scientist, why people that are disaffected in the Democrat Party would be looking for something new, because this isn't cutting it. Clearly, what do they know how to do? Ask for more money, raise taxes to get more money, and not fix the basic needs of the city that they run.
9: Yeah, look, we only got 45 seconds left in this segment. I want to take a minute. If you want to actually have your dollars matched in an important way, you can do it today.
11: And not by taxpayers.
9: Not by taxpayers, by other ACLJ supporters and champions who are ready to unlock their pledge. Great time to do it. People that want to do it. It feels ridiculous doing this right now, but you know what? We have a lot of battles ahead. Your support today goes a long way at ACLJ.org. I do want you to call in, whether you're in California or anywhere around the country. This is important. The next segment actually is going to be very interesting. If you've been caring about the work of the ACLJ, if you work in a church, if you work in a nonprofit, stay tuned for this. We have some interesting things we want to cover. We'll let Jordan kind of walk you through some new changes. And again, if we're talking about California, we got to talk about also the thriving state of Florida. We got to get to there in a little bit too. So we'll be right back.
14: We've witnessed monumental legal victories from defending the 14th Amendment and protecting our sacred American right to vote, the overturning of Roe v. Wade, and standing up for the religious liberty of our kids and seniors. But even with the many historic wins we've achieved, the battle is far from over. The attacks on our constitutionally protected rights persist. Countless unborn babies remain in jeopardy, and across the globe, innocent Christians are being targeted and killed across this country and around the world. 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

0: organization that has been around, a ministry that's been around for, you know, could be for 100 plus years. That's not uncommon when you drive through the United States of America around some of the churches and nonprofit ministries as well. And when all the investment and retirement laws were coming together around the 1930s, churches were excluded from some of the future plans, like 401ks, and what they got stuck in what were called these 403Bs. Now, listen, if you're happy with your investment plan, we're not telling you here how to invest the money. What we're trying to say is that people who work at charities, faith-based charities, should have the same investment opportunities as those who work in the private sector. And I'll give you this example. In the private sector, you've got your 401ks, but you can also invest in CITs. You might say, well, I don't even know what a CIT is because I work at a ministry. I've never had that offered to me. And that's true because under the current law, it can't be offered to you. And the CIT is when you collectively invest funds. It's done through banks. And so the costs are lower than mutual funds because you're pooling together this larger amount of money so you can make bigger institutional purchases. So while you put your account and you add someone else's account, and maybe it's churches from all around your region, the bank, which, by the way, heavily regulated, this one, the CITs regulated by the banking industry, the 401ks, and those are regulated by the SEC. And we believe that the SEC can do this on its own through rulemaking, that they don't have to pass new legislation. Though we do also believe there is new legislation, I don't understand why it would be partisan at all, because all it would do is give faith-based employees, from the pastor on down to those who work at the ministry, who have been stuck in the 403B plans, the opportunity to talk to their investment advisors for the church, for their retirement fund. I mean, these churches have hundreds of employees, so they've got big funds, to have the option of adding in one of these collective investment trust. And what you do there is that you are pooling investment money together. All the other for-profit companies can do this in the United States of America. So every business, this is the kind of odd thing, Logan. We know that the people in ministries and churches are getting paid usually less than people on Wall Street.
1: Right.
0: But Wall Street financial services employees are investing at a cheaper and better rate than church employees can even have access to because of the law.
1: I mean, I'm seeing comments coming in, people, literally one person just put, that's what I'm doing right now. I'm listening from my office in our church. So this is, we know, especially in if you're listening on radio, but even if you're watching on YouTube, that this does impact you. And I know, again, it can get a little heady, but we put up all the information. You made sure that people can actually find it to break it all down.
2: Well, and Jordan, I want to go back to something you said. Remember, these laws and structure of a lot of these accounts were created almost 100 years ago.
1: Yes.
2: And so when you think about that, it's things that aren't thought about by a lot of people often, and for good reason. You know, if you're sitting around all day and that's what your focus is about, like the different structures of retirement plans and how the either the SEC or the IRS or anyone treats that, then you're probably a CPA. But but other than that, that isn't something people want to think about all the time. That, though, is one of the benefits of supporting the ACLJ or ACLJ Action, is that we have experts, we have the contacts to make things go through this, things that really will drastically impact a lot of people's lives in this country that most people would never think of. We can make a positive impact. We can have parity on this. We can make sure that if just because you work in a church or a nonprofit, you're not actually penalized by the structure of our financial system.
0: It costs you more money to save right now today if you were in the 403B plan without the option to join a CIT plan than anyone in the private sector. If you are stuck in a 403B plan, and you know that if I'm talking to you right now. So what we have is U.S. Senator, good friend of ours, Katie Britton, Alabama, has put forward the Invest Act. That's the legislative tool that would make this the law of the land. There is a secondary way to do this because we know right now Congress, midterm elections, how will they turn out? We don't exactly know yet. There's another way to do it, though. The SEC will still be part of the Trump administration. The SEC can do this by their rulemaking power. They were supposed to do it when they rewrote the rules, but ministries, for whatever reason, and faith-based organizations did not make the cut.
1: What would be stopping that?
0: It is, again, it was just something that I think investment companies weren't coming to the churches, and the churches weren't asking. They were used to operating this way. And so they were used to, we've got our financial manager, we do it this way, you come here, this is how we do our retirement.

0: retirement funds, and they weren't thinking. Also, sometimes people get afraid of, do I want to change into one of these community investment trusts, and it's not regulated by the SEC?
1: Yeah,
0: it's
1: a nervous.
0: This is not, by the way, you don't take all of your money and say, I'm taking everything out of my 403B, I'm putting it all into the CIT at that the bank is offering. That is not the case. What it allows you to do is diversify your retirement funds. If you work for one of these faith-based institutions that at this time is not allowed to take advantage of what every other private employee and private employer is in the United States of America. And if you go to ACLJaction.org, you can find out more information. This can be done through SEC rulemaking. It can be done through Katie Britt, Senator Britt's legislation as well. The Invest Act, we're going to continue to be behind it when Congress returns. Could be something we could get through even in that session before the November elections, or even when they return after the November elections, because it shouldn't really be a partisan issue at all. Doesn't matter what the political makeup of the religious or a ministry is. We don't care about that either. It's just about having a level playing field for Americans who are working in our country, especially Americans who are working, providing services in the faith communities. And they're always doing it at less of the income levels we know if you're working in the non-profit sector than if you work in the for-profit sector. They should not be punished for saving money, and they shouldn't have to pay more for saving money than investors on Wall Street.
2: And once again, I think that's why it's so important. These issues are the type of things that Jordan is working on and his team are working on all the time that you may not hear about. But it is important to show people that, you know, at the ACLJ and ACLJ Action, we truly believe that standing up for things like your First Amendment rights, your freedom of religion, your freedom of speech, shouldn't come with also a price tag. You shouldn't be punished for choosing to go into ministry and things like that. And here is another example of finding ways that our system maybe imposes, not necessarily on purpose, but imposes restrictions or punishment on people of faith because their choice was to go into ministry. And so I think it's important sometimes to showcase these things to our audience that you may not even think about existing.
0: And I think it's cool, Logan, that they're coming to us. Organizations like this, companies are coming to us for our expertise in dealing with Congress, in dealing with the federal agencies like the SEC, which, again, you might not think ACLJ, SEC, but remember, ACLJ took down IRS. So we do have a lot of work that we've done with agencies, and we understand their rulemaking power. We also, of course, understand Capitol Hill and when something should be bipartisan like the Invest Act so that any, again, faith-based ministry has the same retirement plan options available to them as any for-profit.
3: 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Now more than ever, we all need the word and a little aloha. 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

0: justice demands that sin's wages be paid in full. Jesus actually refers back to the story of Cain and Abel in Matthew chapter 23. And he attacks the Pharisees. He attacks the religious leaders because they were like Cain. They would go through all the religious things and bring their offering, but there was nothing in their heart of love for God. Jesus says, you want to be pleasing to God, you've got to become more like Abel. But you've even acted like him, and you've shed innocent blood, even in the name of God. He talks about the innocent blood of Abel all the way to the priest Zechariah that's been shed. It's literally the A to Z in Scripture of the sin that we see in Scripture. So sin demands that wages be paid in full. So what Abel did is he brought a sacrifice of a lamb, one lamb for one man. Okay, in Genesis 4. Later on in Exodus 12, we see one lamb at the Passover covering the blood, covering the sin through the blood of a whole family. Later on, you see at the Day of Atonement, you see one lamb covering the sin of a whole nation. But then we see in John chapter 1, John the Baptist says, behold, the lamb who takes away the sin of the world. One lamb, the Lord Jesus, removing the sin of the whole world. Sin's wages must be paid. That's why the cross is essential to everything. Without the payment of sin through the blood of Jesus, we are left in our sin and we are left in our shame. And it was paid in full on the cross. So innocent blood cries out to God for justice. Now, please hear this. Most people, when I talk to, they do not grasp this significant teaching about blood in Scripture. It is the innocent blood that is the most detestable sin to God when innocent blood is shed. So you see this in Proverbs chapter 6. There are six things that are detestable to God: a haughty eye, someone filled with pride, a lying tongue, a liar, and someone who sheds innocent blood. You can keep reading it. You see this all through Scripture, where in Psalm 106, God is horrified by the Israelites who are sacrificing their children in worship to the idols of Moloch. And he detests the sacrifice and the shedding of innocent blood. Jesus came to bring life and to bring it abundantly. Satan seeks to kill and destroy that which is of God, and especially that which is innocent before him. So all through Scripture, we see this contradiction. You see King Saul, and he kills 85 priests with no reason. You see David killing Uriah, even though he was innocent. You see Ahab killing Naboth. We see Herod the Great with all the children in Bethlehem when Jesus was born, wiping out the children. But you see, above all, you see Judas betraying Jesus. Because the innocent blood of Jesus speaks louder than all the blood of everyone else that has ever been shed. Those unrighteously killed, their blood cries out to God. So literally in Scripture, it says that that blood curses the ground. And in Hawaii, our ground has been cursed by the child sacrifice that has gone on in our islands and history. And those who want to go back to paganism, you're going back to cursing. And that's why God's people have covered all the places where child sacrifice is prayed, and we go and we cover with the blood of Jesus, the innocent blood that has been poured out. We go to nations where there is persecution of Christians. And I remember in Turkey, we would follow the blood of the martyrs that was shed. People who, for no reason other than their faith, were murdered. And we go and we pray over those places and we pray, and God, will you turn this from a curse to the salvation of people coming to Christ and to faith in Christ? Do you understand? Blood is a very real thing to God. And that is why you and I have been purchased with the most precious thing known to man, and that is blood. But even more than that, the precious blood of Jesus. We're going to come back to that. Okay, so innocent blood cries out to God for justice. And so that is why it's such a massive thing in our culture when we think about something like abortion. Because people can say it's my choice or your choice. We're going to come back at this another week. It's not about that. It's about that blood crying out to God and seeking to be avenged. We have 60 million babies whose blood is crying out to God just in this last 50 years. In Hawaii, who started the whole ball rolling, we are guilty of shedding the first innocent blood in this nation of our children. And it cries out to God for vengeance. And it's only the blood of Jesus that protects us from that vengeance being carried out. But if we reject the blood of Jesus, then all there is not the blood of Jesus crying out. It is just the blood of innocence that has been shed. And there's only judgment. You must understand, God will avenge all innocent blood. And he says, vengeance is mine. I will repay. And that's why in Revelation, the pictures you have around the throne are all those martyrs who were murdered for no reason other than for loving Jesus. And they are crying out to God, God, how much longer before you avenge our blood? How much longer before you take what was wrong and you make it right? Innocent blood cries out to God for judgment. So here we have blood as being the only thing that atones for sin. How do you atone for innocent blood being poured out? You've got to have a substitute. And so God allowed sacrifice to provide a substitute in our place for our sin. And we see this in Hebrews chapter 9, verse 14, all of 9 and 28. See it in chapter 10, verse 4. God in his mercy, instead of us paying the wages of our sin and killing us, enabled a substitute. So that's how they would take the lamb and they would put their hands on the head. Lord, my sins are being transferred to this substitute. And now that lamb's blood was shed and that blood was sprinkled on the altar and sprinkled on the person. And so there is this, God allows a substitute. And of course, for us, Christ is the substitute. None of us can come into the presence of God. Innocent. We come under the covering of the blood of Christ, who has paid for my sin, and then through his blood has not only forgiven my sin, but opened up the door to life. And that's what's so neat about the song we sang, His Blood Speaks a Better Word. It's speaking life into us. So God allowed sacrifice, but Christ's blood forever cries out for forgiveness. Isn't that nice of God? Abel's blood was crying out from the ground to God, Cain has killed me. Jesus' blood from the cross cries out saying, Father, forgive them. They don't know what they're doing. Now this is what we need to learn. Please listen. The blood of Jesus is available to each one of us. That's why we need to learn to pray. That's what we do when we pray. So when you are facing sin, when you are facing things that are impossible to cover and deal with, you come and you apply the blood of Jesus in prayer. That's what we do in worship. So when you have horrendous hardship and violence, and when you have war, and when you have news that you don't want to watch anymore because you're tired of getting depressed, you come and you bring the blood of Christ. And you say, Lord, we're going to cover that corruption with the blood of Christ. Lord, we're going to cover my friend who wants to kill himself with the blood of Christ. So he doesn't have to shed his blood because you've already provided everything he needs. Lord, we're going to cover this person that is just mourning because they have blown it and blown it and blown it and they don't know what to do. We're going to cover them with the blood of Jesus that purchases them and now makes them new. And when you're praying for your friends who don't know Christ and you're saying, how do I even begin to invite this person to my home or invite them wherever we're going to go? You want to cover them first with the blood of Jesus, because without that, you might as well quit. But with that, there is power to transform eternally. So that's why the importance of the blood all through scriptures, there are three passages you want to look at, okay? You can write these down. You're going to want to write them down in margins of your Bible. Exodus chapter 12. What did I just say? Exodus 12, that's the Passover. That's where the angel of death was coming. And if you're facing death, if you're facing despair, if you're facing hardship in your life, you need to learn to apply the blood of Jesus. And they used a lamb because Christ hadn't come yet. And then you see it in Hebrews chapter 12, where we have the blood of Abel speaks more graciously. Sorry, the blood of Jesus speaks more graciously than the blood of Abel. And it's this vision of all that Christ has prepared for us in heaven. And you have Christ speaking out grace and forgiveness and life to us. Then you have Revelation chapter 12, where they overcame by their testimony of the word and by the blood of the Lamb. And so these are three key places for you. And I don't have time to go through them all now, but that illustrate that blood is the only thing that atones for sin. And God has provided a substitute, and now it's Christ as our substitute that is the reason that we can forgive. And now we need to learn in Christ to apply the power and the truth of his blood. In 1 John chapter 1, verse 7, it says, if we walk in the light as he is in the light, we have fellowship with one another. Remember the brother part? Okay. All of a sudden, we're in together. And yeah, okay, now we're brothers and sisters. We have fellowship with one another. And the blood of Jesus purifies us. This Jesus, his son, purifies us from all sin. So it's this blood that makes peace. We find that in Colossians. It's this blood that actually brings us near to God in Ephesians. Okay? So blood is the only thing that can atone for sin. If you're trying to make your life better, if you're trying to correct the wrongs that have been in your life, there's only one way to do that, that will be pleasing and effective to God. And that is when you come under the blood of Christ and you receive that. Abel brought a sacrifice. He brought his lamb and he brought the best part. He brought the fat pieces. Any of you eat steak? Okay, what makes a good steak? It's marbled with fat. He brought the very best to God, and it was pleasing. Cain, here, God, take what I've got. Cain was doing it on his own effort, and when God challenged him for his lack of faith, Cain grew angry. So here we have Christ's blood forever crying out for forgiveness. And now we have the power to forgive in any and all situations. You got anger in your heart? You have bitterness in your heart? You got people that you really don't like? You need to pray the blood of Jesus first over you so you're not like Cain, and then over your situation and over your friends. Okay? So Christ's blood brings new life. His blood is holy. It is sinless. And it still speaks. You know, if you and I had been crucified, if we had been unjustly killed, well, God would revenge that and use it for good, but it wouldn't be like the blood of Jesus in atoning or in paying for our sin. Because we're still stuck in failure and in sin, and even the very good that we do is not great. Maybe something of, you know, once in a while, there's glory to God. But Jesus was the sinless Son of God. So his sacrifice was perfect. And it still speaks. You see that in Hebrews chapter 12, 24. Speaks from heaven. So the difference between the blood of a dead sacrifice, like those lambs that were shed, and of Jesus, is that Jesus rose from the grave. And his blood speaks. He's alive from the throne of God. And his blood is speaking to you right now. Are you going to let me forgive you? Are you going to let me empower you? Are you going to let me heal you? Are you going to let me use you as a blessing to someone else? Are you going to choose the path of blessing, or are you going to choose the path of cursing? And the blood speaks. And it speaks over and over and over by the Holy Spirit to us. And in Christ, we now have the most precious, valuable treasure. You have the most potent weapon known in this universe that makes Satan flee. Because against the blood of Christ, Satan can do nothing. And where there's the blood of Christ, sin cannot build up its debt. It is washed away. And in the blood of Christ, there is newness of life, and there is joy, and there is rebirth. Were you guys at the baptism? Isn't it wonderful? It's just so great to be able to celebrate. People clapping and people singing. That's what Christ's blood does. When you die with him and you're joined to him in his blood, then you are raised to a new life. And whenever sin tries to throw itself at you, you've got the blood of Christ speaking from heaven. No, that's my son. That's my brother. That's my friend. And my blood covers his sin. That's what Jesus says. Wow. And when you're near death and you're wondering, am I really going to go to heaven or am I going to go to hell? Is my sin really covered? There's only one answer that we have that determines whether you're going to blessing or whether you're going to cursing. And that is whether you claim the blood of Jesus. Because there is no other merit that we have. I did a funeral here a couple days ago, and I thought it was just a little funeral, and because Kendall was sick, he was going to be leading it. And neighbors, and you know, I come out, and we've got the mayor and his entourage. We've got all the original football team from 1962. We've got all this stuff. And, you know, we can talk about all these amazing accolades of people and accomplishments. I mean, this man's life, I mean, I won't come near it in 10 lifetimes. But when it comes to the presence of God, when it comes to you bringing your offering to God, what do you bring him? You bring him a heart of repentance. Don't choose the way of Cain. That's what it says in Jude, verse 7. The way of Cain is, it's me. But that's dead religion. You choose the way of Abel, which is the blood of Jesus. Okay, amen? You getting this? Okay, so this is what's so central in Scripture. His blood is holy and sinless, it speaks. His blood pays for our wickedness, praise God. Pays for our punishment. Romans 5, it says we are justified by his blood, and his blood purchases us for himself and gives us a new gift of life. In 1 Peter 1:19, it says God didn't buy you with money. He didn't dress you up with fancy clothes on the outside. God didn't buy you with real estate or fancy houses. God purchased you with the most valuable thing, and that is blood. But not anybody's blood. With the blood of his son, Jesus. That is how valuable and sacred you are to God. That is how valuable and sacred your wife and your husband is to God. That's how precious your brother and your sister is to God. That's how precious your neighbor is to God. That's how precious the person sitting around you right now is to God. If you knew how precious, you would be running over and saying, whoa, what an honor. What an honor it is to meet you. Can you tell me your name? Just even your first name. It would be such an honor. That's how precious your neighbor is to God. That's how precious your enemies are to God. The blood of Christ, it speaks. It speaks. Let's stand together. We want to apply the blood right now. And what that meant in the Old Testament is you actually take the bowl of blood and you would apply it onto the door of your home. So we're going to do that right now. And then we're going to start with ourselves. They would actually sprinkle the blood over the person. So we're going to do that. And you may have a heart like Cain. You may have anger. You may have bitterness. You may have jealousy. You may say, God, I don't like you. I'm going to apply the blood. Sin's crouching at the door. But no, the blood is what stops the sin, masters it. We're going to go out from there. Okay, so Father, we're here. We're in your presence. You've seen everything we've done. You've heard every word. God, you've been in touch with us from the very depths of our hearts. Lord, you know us. And Lord, we're coming because we want to be pleasing to you. Lord, we want to be right in your eyes. And that only happens when there's a relationship of trust and of love to you. So Lord, we pray you would cover us with the blood of Jesus. Lord, that you would apply that blood, not just to our foreheads or our earlobes or our thumbs or our toes, but you would apply it, Lord, to our very hearts by your Holy Spirit right now. And give us new hearts that love you, Lord, but hearts that love our brothers and our sisters, and believe in Father hearts that will learn to love our enemies. Because you've made them in your image, but more than that, you have purchased them by the blood of Christ. They belong to you. So Father, forgive us. And we speak that forgiveness of Jesus over each one of us. Lord, none of us can go a day. None of us can go an hour. Lord, we cannot live apart from the grace of the blood of Christ. And Father, we apply the blood of Jesus to our marriages that are here. Lord, this is the role of men to apply the blood of Jesus over their wives. And Lord, we repent of the sins of our wives, even as we repent of our own sins. We apply the blood over the marriage, and that we have failed. We failed together. And Lord, we pray that you would make new beginnings and new starts. Thank you that your blood speaks of life. It doesn't condemn and just point to sin. It brings new life with it. So Lord, let the heartbeats quicken with love for each other and with a knowing of each other. Because there's a cleanliness and a holiness in our marriages. And Lord, we apply the blood to our children and to our grandchildren. We apply the blood, Lord, to our brothers and our sisters. We apply the blood to our aunts and our uncles and all these relationships, Lord, where sin entered in. And Jesus, thank you that you are greater than sin. And that whatever is crouching at the door, whatever is even entered in, Lord, we come. And we pray, Jesus, redeem. Jesus, buy back that which the enemy has tried to destroy and has stolen. And Father, we apply the blood of Christ to this church. Lord, we just have every kind of sin, every kind of challenge. Lord, that you would replace fear with faith, that you would replace self-striving, Lord, with a trusting you. Lord, that we'd enter into rest. Lord, that we would worship. Oh God, forgive us when we haven't even worshiped for a short moment. Lord, cover us. And Lord, replace those old, hard, crusted hearts and make them soft again. That Lord, we bleed where you bleed. And Lord, we feel what you feel. And we care where you care. And Father, finally, we just apply the blood, Lord. Teach us how to pray, Lord, for our nation, for this state, for the sin that has gone insanely rampant. Lord, that the blood of innocence that has been shed and spilt out, it cries out to you for vengeance. And Lord, we speak the better word of Jesus. God, have mercy on us. Lord, we repent of shedding innocent blood. We repent, Lord, for the 60 million abortions, Lord. We repent of those that we have pushed aside and those that have and we've encouraged to kill themselves and of euthanasia. Lord, we repent of all of the innocent blood and those murders that have happened around us in so many other ways. Lord, have mercy on us as a nation. We have more people killed with murder in our nation than are killed in the Ukraine. Father, have mercy on us. And Lord, that you would come and that you would make new by your blood. So as we worship you, Lord, we pray that you'd come and teach us, Lord, fill us with all that is of your glory and your goodness. In Jesus' name we pray. Everyone said, let's worship God.
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6: 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We cannot allow people that are politicians or people that are leading in secular realms of authority to have more courage than those of us who are people who have said we believe our Bibles. We have become theoretical Christians, And the world desperately needs us to be salt and light.
13: 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We're so glad you're here to listen. Today's program is part one of Pastor Alan's message called Angels, Demons, and You, Jesus and His Angels. 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
6: We're doing a study together on angels, demons, and you. And the underlying theme of all of this is the reality of spiritual forces. That there's a dimension to our existence that cannot be understood with just our physical senses. And we're very reluctant to accept that, even in the contemporary church. It's a deficit of the contemporary church. That's not been true throughout the history of the church. There have been significant blocks of time where the church was far more open to the simple teaching of Scripture and the reality of spiritual things. But in our abundance and our affluence and a lot of contributing factors, we, for the most part, have put the reality of spiritual things in a kind of a closet, and we act as if it doesn't influence our lives, and we're wrong. Evil exists. I think even more importantly, there are spiritual forces of good to help us. And that's really our primary focus in this session. But I don't want us to ever lose sight of the reality of spiritual things. We're uncomfortable with it. We would prefer to do discussions on the culture of the first century and talk about the scribes and the Pharisees, or we would prefer to do a discussion on the culture of, I don't know, the 6th century BCE. And talk about what it was like in Babylon when Daniel was there, than we would to talk about our culture and the spiritual forces that are tearing at the fabric of our lives and our families. And we're going to have the courage to decide we believe our Bibles and to live as if it were true. Amen. Or we're going to forfeit much of what God has made available to us. We cannot allow people that are politicians or people that are leading in secular realms of authority to have more courage than those of us who are people who have said we believe our Bibles. We have become theoretical Christians, and the world desperately needs us to be salt and light. Evil wears many faces. It wears many faces. It's important because we're walking through a time of really unprecedented discontinuity, meaning that there's a break with the past. The familiar ways of doing things are not really effective in helping us navigate what's happening right now. And I could give you a long list of examples of that, but all around us there are behaviors and experiences that we're unfamiliar with. I mean, in recent days, we have been, the curtain has been pulled back just ever so slightly to expose unimaginable waste and fraud that's been happening right in front of us for years and years. Billions and billions of dollars being spent recklessly while our leaders were profiting wildly. At the same time, presiding over the most immense failure. And we've just thought, well, that's normal. It's normal. We're the proverbial frog in the kettle. We witnessed this week a leader from Ukraine arguing to extend the war, which has cost more than 1 million lives. It's illogical. No matter what you plug in after that statement, it makes no sense. More than 1 million people have died. Stop. But it's presented to us in all sorts of ways. It's disorienting. unless your city's been demolished and your family has suffered. We have major American cities right now, tonight, that are doing everything in their power to protect illegal immigrants with a greater enthusiasm than their concern expressed for the children who are citizens in those cities and their educations. It's unimaginable. It's disorienting. You think, well, it can't be. And then we say, well, we shouldn't talk about it. We have to talk about it. So then the question that comes up every time is, well, what can we do? I mean, we see we're so... The response is this, the intentional commitment to the fundamentals of our faith. That means more than ever in your life, more than ever in your life, when the curtain begins to pull back and you see expressions of things that have to be described as evil, we have to respond with the most powerful forces available to us, and those are spiritual. So you and I have to become people of faith in a very real, meaningful, practical way. We have to pray. We have to meditate, think about the Word of God. We have to read it consistently. We need fellowship with one another. We need to practice hospitality because we need the encouragement that comes from being with like-minded people. Stop entertaining pagans and living like the devil and invite people who want to honor the Lord into your home and spend time with them. If you don't enjoy hanging out with people who behave in a Christian manner, you need to get on your knees until you do. I believe the intentional commitment to fundamentals is the necessary preparation for us to be able to accept an assignment. It's not irrelevant busy work. It's essential if we're to fulfill God's purposes for us. Here's the challenge. You say, well, those things, you know, reading my Bible and praying and going to church and having dinner with some like-minded people, Pastor, that doesn't change Ukraine. Well, your awareness of the greater need. You can see the greater need. But most of us don't have much authority in Ukraine. So don't be frustrated or frightened by the greater need. Focus on the fundamentals of preparation. And the reason for that is God can issue you an assignment when you're prepared. He loves you too much to issue an invitation for which you're unprepared. And if you don't know His character, if you don't know His word, if you don't know how to say a prayer, if you're uncomfortable with that in the most simple of places, you can't be trusted. You're not in a place to be trusted with something more significant. So begin to say to the Lord, I want to know you. See, we have to choose to put on the whole armor of God. We have to choose to say no to ungodliness and stop the compromise. We have to choose to put off the old self and to put on a new way of responding to the world that doesn't begin with the promptings of my carnal, selfish nature. We have to choose to be renewed in our mind. We have to choose to stand and not act like we don't notice. God is moving in the earth. I want to go with Him. I want to be a part. I want to offer myself as a living sacrifice. I want to present myself as a workman ready. I mean, I can give you any number of biblical images, passages, metaphors. It's a minority position. I'll forewarn you. What I'm suggesting to you will make you different. Maybe not different in a way that anybody will notice, but you'll be one of the unique monks. When you get a larger group of people together, you'll be the one daily reading your Bible and praying. You'll be unique in the way that you're saying no to things that you used to say yes to. Maybe they wouldn't keep you out of heaven, but they diminish your ability to be used by the Lord. People say, well, it's not wicked. No, but it compromises you. It's such an important time. God is moving in the earth. And this is not a 10-year plan. What we're going to see over these next few months and in our nearer future is going to have an enormous impact on our longer-term futures. And the responses of the people of God are so significant. This topic of angels, demons, and you, the most important component is the you.
20: I can go into almost any church setting, any denomination, almost any just general clerical, ecclesiastical, and do a seminar on angels and demons, and there would be very little. It's when you suggest that they're impacting you today. Well, now, it's the end you part. The time when you engage an angel or a spiritual force, it's not going to announce itself as good or evil. Well, why not? Shouldn't they have to wear laminated name tags? I'm not really making the news, I'm reporting it. That we should be more aware that angelic involvement with our lives is far more prevalent than we have been willing to acknowledge.
13: Before we return to today's message, Pastor Allen wants to share an invitation with you.
21: Be not afraid, be not discouraged. It's a biblical phrase. You may be familiar with it. It's also the title for our new devotional and prayer book. 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But God's Word and the Spirit of God will give us the courage to face every challenge with the assurance that we can be triumphant in Christ.
13: 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Now, let's get back to Pastor Allen with his message called Angels, Demons, and You, Jesus and His Angels. Tune in tomorrow to hear part two.
20: In this session, I want to look specifically at Jesus and His angels. I love the language. It's a phrase that is used more than once in the New Testament, that they're angels, if not assigned to Jesus, that Jesus has authority over. Lots of them. And we're just going to really quickly glance at some of this. My objective is pretty simple. I just want to open your imagination to the engagement of angels in your life. If Jesus needed angelic help, is it fair to think you and I might? If the sinless, perfect, obedient Son of God needed the assistance of the angels, is it possible that the hillbilly faithful could benefit? That seems very reasonable to me. In 2 Thessalonians 1:7, it says, this will happen when the Lord Jesus is revealed from heaven in blazing fire with his powerful angels. I like the nature of that, his powerful angels. Angels under Jesus' authority. You know, he's the head of the church. He also has authority over almost an unlimited number. We know of 100 million angels. 100 million. U.S. population currently is about 300 million. There's one scene in the book of Revelation, we're not going to look at it in this session, but there's one scene where it says all the angels are gathered around the throne. So 100 million beings. Imagine, what would it take for you to see a third of the U.S. population? Well, you couldn't stand on a platform and see them. They'd disappear on the horizon. You'd have to have a drone shot. You need one of those fancy overhead cams doing a flyover just to begin to get a sense of the scope and the magnitude. We're not talking about some subtle, tangential theme of Scripture. We have lived so far removed from the power of God, the majesty of God, the glory of God. We get so heated up when we don't get to park where we want to park. I mean, we just lose our minds over temporary, subtle. That's not the way I wanted it to happen, because we've lost almost complete touch with the majesty of Almighty God. You know, we have that same, you know, you hear the little kids go, you know, me do it. Whatever it is. And me can't do it. Me still trying to figure out, you know, how to put the square shape into the square spot. And they want to drive the car or run the mixer or mow the grass or whatever, me do it. And we do that to the Lord. And he gave us a free will, and he won't force us into obedience. There was no Jesus story with that angelic involvement. In Luke chapter 1, the angels are preparing for Jesus' entry into time. It's Zechariah and Elizabeth, John the Baptist's parents, Jesus' cousin that's going to prepare the way for his ministry. The angel of the Lord appeared to Zechariah standing at the right side of the altar. When he saw him, he was startled and gripped with fear. And the angel said to him, "Don't be afraid. Your prayer has been heard. If you hadn't prayed, I wouldn't be here. Elizabeth will bear you a son, and you're to give him the name John." And Zechariah asked the angel, "How can I be sure of this? I'm an old man, and my wife is mature." He was in the privacy of the temple. He thought he could say that. He'd never said that loud in the daylight, I promise. Zechariah's a wise, wise man. "My wife is well along in years." And the angel answered, "I'm Gabriel, and I stand in the presence of God." Wow. "I've been sent to speak to you and to tell you this good news. And now you'll be silent and not able to speak until the day this happens, because you didn't believe my words." I smile when I read that. I mean, I guess we could say that God is sovereign and he knows the ending at the beginning and he told Gabriel, but it feels like to me that Gabriel understood he had a little bit of license. He's the messenger on this. "I've been sent to tell you that Elizabeth's about to be pregnant. Forget the calendar. You're going to be a papa." And Zechariah rolls his eyes and goes, "Yeah, uh-huh." And Gabriel says, "Well, you'll just be quiet for a while." See, I think we imagine this as almost a totally passive engagement. God got so mad at Moses when he wasn't particularly excited about the assignment to go back to Egypt that he almost took his life. See, we are way casual. It's my life. I can do what I want to with it. I'll do when I want, what I want. The Bible suggests to us that God presents opportunities to us. Sometimes he brings directions to us. Now, we can refuse. It's not that Zechariah is not on board. When it's time to name John, remember the story? They ask Elizabeth what they're going to name him because Zechariah hadn't been saying much. And they expect him to say his name is Zechariah. And when she says, "No, his name's John." And they think, "Well, we can't trust her." So they get Zechariah something to write on. Remember what he said? "His name's John. Last time he talked back, name the kid John, whatever you do." Luke chapter 1. "In the sixth month, God sent this angel Gabriel to Nazareth." Same angel, completely different part of the nation this time. "To a virgin pledged to be married to a man named Joseph, a descendant of David. The virgin's name was Mary. And the angel said, 'You who are highly favored, the Lord is with you.'" Joseph got his own visit. Matthew 1, Joseph, her husband, was a righteous man. He didn't want to expose her to public disgrace. He had in mind to divorce her quietly. But after he'd considered this, an angel of the Lord appeared to him in a dream. See, God doesn't move like I move. If I'd been in charge of this initiative, the same night that Gabriel visited Mary, I would have let Gabriel visit Joseph. It would have been less stressful if both of them could have been read into the story at the same time. Right? But God didn't listen to me. And he still apparently just doesn't wait for my every idea. So Mary's pregnant, and Joseph is embarrassed. And she's saying something about angels and supernatural. And Joseph is going, And then he gets a visit. You see, you and I demand that God meet us on our, I want to know and I want to understand. I am learning something that goes far better to say, Lord, I want to follow you. And there is so much I don't know. And there is so much I don't understand. But I want to follow you. I want to see. I want to hear. I'm willing to be different. I'll change. I'll pick up new things. I'll behave in new ways. God, I want to follow you. I don't like the attitude that's been so infused. It's like a vaccine in us that we're born again and there's really nothing left to talk about. Don't misunderstand me. I believe in conversion, salvation.

0: people in society, and they got an angel light show. The heavenly, I promise you, the shepherds are never the same. They prepare the lambs that are the sacrifice for Passover. They drive them down the valley from Bethlehem to the walls of Jerusalem, into the sheep gate, to the pools of Bethesda where they were washed. And then the priest ripped off the people by selling them for exorbitant prices. That's why Jesus turned over the tables of the money changers. But after this night, don't you know that the shepherds told every shepherd they knew? We saw the baby. We were there. There were shepherds in the crowds that heard Jesus minister. Angels did that. Angels did that. Angels provide protection and security. They give us critical information. Matthew 2, the angel of the Lord appeared to Joseph in a dream, said, "Get up, take the child and his mother and escape to Egypt and stay there until I tell you." See, I don't like that. I'm one of the angels that you're going to go for 6 weeks. 6 weeks from Tuesday, you can come home. Here's your ticket. Stay there until I tell you. Huh? I don't travel that way. We've walked so far away from the sovereignty of God. Joe, you got to go. You got to leave tonight. You need to hurry. Where we're going? Egypt. That's a big destination. How long are you going to be there? Till I tell you. Imagine if I recruited you. I need you to travel for me. Where are we going? You don't have to go to Egypt. Go to Libya. How long do you want me to go? I don't know. I'll call you when I think you can come home. Be a real short list of takers. Same chapter. After Herod died, an angel of the Lord appeared to Joseph in a dream. Get up and take the child and his mother and go to the land of Israel. Without the angelic involvement, they would have never survived the events of Bethlehem. Angels bring strength and renewal. In Matthew chapter 4, Jesus is being tempted in the wilderness. He's been baptized. A voice from heaven came and said, "This is my son. I'm pleased with him." Jesus isn't reprobate. He hasn't drifted into the weeds. He's been affirmed by a voice from heaven. And the Holy Spirit descended upon him in bodily form. It would be difficult to find an expression where in one scene you see God the Father, God the Son, God the Holy Spirit expressing affirmation of who Jesus is and what he's doing. And from that moment, he goes into the wilderness and Satan comes and tempts him.
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9: From the Manalama Media News Center, I'm Chaz Ontai. Officials say a man was found dead in a Hawaii island pasture. The man in his 60s is believed to be the second fatality of Hurricane Lala. According to police, the body was discovered by officers near the 63-mile marker of Highway 11 in Kau yesterday afternoon. The man's identity has not been announced, but an autopsy will determine the exact cause of death. And power could be out for at least 2 more weeks in the hardest hit areas of Hawaii Island as Hawaiian Electric Company crews continue to restore service for about 40,400 customers in the aftermath of Lala. Utility workers have restored power to 86% of all customers as of 7 p.m. yesterday. HECO said 95% of all impacted customers will have power back by Friday. 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Mostly sunny with some showers today, highs in the upper 80s.
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12: And in this message, I'm going to share 6 things that you should be thankful for. And I hope you will stay with us through this day and into tomorrow as we talk about Proverbs for Prayer. This is the series Powerful Principles from Proverbs, and we're gathering together these great verses of Scripture in this book of God's sayings, and we're putting them together in topical format so that we can take a look at the whole picture of what Solomon is saying about this subject and that subject. We've gone through many so far, and we still have some left to go. If you didn't get the study guide for this series, it would be especially helpful because all of these scriptures are laid out in the study guide, along with exercises for you to do to internalize this material into your own spiritual life. The study guide is beautifully designed and ready for you. If you would like to get a copy of it, you can go to davidjeremiah.org, and there you will find out how to order the study guide and the audio set of teachings on CD. And these will help you, whether you're just reviewing it for yourself or teaching a small group or however you involve yourself in the Word of God. So prayer is a wonderful subject to study. It's a very hard thing to master. And most of us would say, when the subject is prayer, I'm already guilty before it starts. But let me just tell you, we can learn so much from the book of Proverbs that will help us as we develop our prayer life. Here's part one.
8: The book of Proverbs speaks only a few times about prayer, three or four times. And the one message that it gives to us is that prayer, true prayer, belongs to the righteous. It belongs to God's people. How many of you know that only God's people get their prayers answered? That's the truth. The only prayer that God hears from somebody who's not a Christian is, God, be merciful to me, a sinner. And then they become Christians, and then God hears their prayers. When we pray as God's people, God hears us, and He especially delights in the prayers of those who walk uprightly. There are three proverbs that tell us that. Proverbs 15:8 says, "The sacrifice of the wicked is an abomination to the Lord, but the prayer of the upright is His delight." God loves the prayers of those who walk uprightly. Proverbs 15:29 is an echo. It says, "The Lord is far from the wicked, but He hears the prayer of the righteous." And Proverbs 28:9 says, "One who turns away his ear from hearing the law, even his prayer is abomination." All three of these verses from the Proverbs, the very few mentions of prayer, and as far as I know, no mention of thanksgiving in the book of Proverbs, all remind us of one truth: that God loves the prayers of His people. And whenever we hear verses like this, or we say things like this, or we think thoughts like this, we always assume that the prayers God loves to hear are the prayers of supplication and intercession, prayers where we come to God with our needs and He hears us and He answers us. And I'm sure that's included in the proverb. But I have to tell you that I believe God delights in the prayers of thanksgiving from His people. How many of you as parents know that there's a certain kind of joy in meeting the needs of your children when they come to you and there's something you can do to meet that need and you say to them, "I'm glad you asked," most of the time. But I want to tell you something. There is some kind of joy when they think about it and they come back and say, "Thank you. Can I get a witness?" Or when you get a little card like I got from one of my children, expressing gratitude for things I had forgotten that I'd even done. That is a delight to a father's heart. How must God Almighty delight in the prayers of thanksgiving that come from His people? And unfortunately, I have to believe that God is more delighted in the month of thanksgiving than He is in any other time during the year, because we sort of focus our attention on it, and maybe we offer our thanks to God more, but we ought to be thankful all the time. And the Bible has no mention of the holiday of thanksgiving, because there is no such thing in heaven. Thanksgiving should be the heart cry of every one of God's children. I hope that I can encourage you to make this a very special time in your life, when we couple together the delight of the Lord with the thanksgiving of His people. Now, if you open your Bibles and just begin to read them from the beginning to the end, you will discover that there is a priority of the prayer of thanksgiving in the Word of God. It's an unnatural thing for an unbeliever to be thankful. If he's thankful, it's not normal. It's unnatural. But it is a normal and natural and spiritual thing for somebody who knows God through Jesus Christ to have a heart of gratitude. In fact, our very audience with God, our very prayer to God, is to be prefaced with thanksgiving. How many of you know that it says in Psalm 100 that we're to enter His gates, how? With thanksgiving, and into His courts with praise, and be thankful to Him and bless His name. In the Old Testament, the expression of gratitude was given such prominence Listen now, that certain members of the priesthood were assigned the sole task of leading the congregation in thanksgiving. That was their only duty. That's what they did. What do you do in the church? Well, I'm in charge of thanksgiving. And if you read in the Old Testament, the book of 1 Chronicles, chapter 16 and verse 4, it says this, "And he appointed some of the Levites to minister before the ark of the Lord to commemorate, to thank, and to praise the Lord God of Israel." Later on in 2 Chronicles, it says, "And Hezekiah appointed the divisions of the priests and the Levites according to their divisions, each man according to his service, the priests and Levites for burnt offerings and peace offerings, to serve, to give thanks, and to praise in the gates of the camp of the Lord." And later on, when this was revisited in the book of Nehemiah, we see the same thing again. Now, at the dedication of the wall of Jerusalem, they sought out the Levites in all their places to bring them to Jerusalem to celebrate the dedication with gladness, both with thanksgivings and singings, with cymbals and string instruments and harps. In the Old Testament, thanksgiving was such a priority, they had a special section of the clergy that did nothing but lead people in thanksgiving. And as you look at the Old Testament, you discover it mentions the importance and the priority of thanksgiving in their life. For instance, let me just give you one example. The man Daniel, who we read about in Daniel 6:10, it says, "When Daniel knew that the writing was signed, he went home, and in his upper room with his windows open toward Jerusalem, he knelt down on his knees three times that day, and he prayed, and he gave thanks before his God, as was his custom since the early days." We have to sort of pump everybody up every November about the importance of thanksgiving, but I don't think that was true in the Old Testament. They had a regular regime for making sure people always were thankful before God. And in the New Testament, we are repeatedly enjoined to give thanks always for all things. This is not optional, friends. We don't get to vote on this one. The Bible says, "In everything, give thanks, for this is the will of God in Christ Jesus concerning you." There's no such thing as an obedient, ungrateful Christian. If you're a Christian and you're obedient, you will be thankful. Gratitude is the attitude of every spirit-filled believer. The Bible says, "Therefore by him let us continually offer the sacrifice of praise to God, that is the fruit of our lips, giving thanks to his name," Hebrews 13:15. Now you can't be any clearer than this. God expects us to be thankful. And whenever you stop becoming thankful in your spirit, you begin to push God to the perimeter of your life, and before you know it, even as a believer, you can live as a practical atheist, living your life for the commercial things that happen, but never understanding that behind it all is the hand of Almighty God. Paul notes here that the believer should literally excel in the New Testament. When you read the New Testament and you recognize what's going on in the New Testament, you realize that Paul is the one who teaches us from the New Testament perspective how to make central the purpose of giving thanks. Let me just give you some references, and I'm going to give you a lot of scriptures today, because what I want to do as the result of this message is to give you the impression that the whole Bible is about thanksgiving, because it is. From the beginning to the end, it is a continual, constant theme. Colossians 2, 6, and 7, "As you therefore have received Christ Jesus as Lord, walk in him, rooted and grounded in the faith as you have been taught, abounding in it with thanksgiving." Paul is saying that we should excel in giving thanks, abounding in thanksgiving. The expression of gratitude should be always on our lips. It should be a constant feature of the way we handle life. Thanksgiving should be one of our great strengths from the sheer amount of practice that we get every day just being thankful. What does it look like when you have that kind of a spirit? Well, when Paul was writing to the Ephesians, he told them that that sort of a spirit was the result of being filled with the Holy Spirit. Now listen to these words and try to get a picture of the kind of person who's living like this verse describes. Listen carefully. Ephesians 5. "And do not be drunk with wine, or is in excess, but be filled with the Spirit, speaking to one another in psalms and hymns and spiritual songs, singing and making melody in your heart to the Lord, giving thanks always for all things to God the Father in the name of the Lord Jesus Christ, submitting one to another in the fear of God. What does a thankful person look like? What does he act like? How can you identify him? My friends, you can pick him out of a crowd. When you walk into a room, you can tell somebody who's filled with the Spirit with a thankful heart. Don't you just like to rub up against them? Don't you like to be in their presence? When you leave, you feel so refreshed having been with them. You feel like you want to go and do better, that you want to be more thankful. And sometimes these people, as I have been learning in the last several years, are people who have suffered greatly, who have gone through terrible, terrible times of sickness and anguish and brokenness. And somehow out of the brokenness, the sweet perfume of gratitude is everywhere apparent. And you just marvel. And the thing that you say is, that's not normal. And you know what? It isn't normal. It's spiritual. It's the result of being filled with the Spirit of God. If we want to be happy, if we want to celebrate, we should do it spiritually. We do this by filling our minds and our hearts with thanksgiving so that our gratitude overflows into songs of praise to the Lord. Psalm 69:30 says, I will praise the name of God with a song and I will magnify him with thanksgiving. So the priority of thanksgiving is everywhere in the Bible. It's not just a few texts that God put in there so we'd have something to preach on during Thanksgiving. It's everywhere in the Bible. When I became sensitized to this, I wrote a book on the Spirit of God. I did a whole chapter on gratitude because I couldn't get over how much there was in the Bible. There is no lack of text for Thanksgiving Sunday, let me tell you that. Because the Bible is so pregnant with the truth of the thankful heart. And of course, as you take this and you study it and you lay it all out on paper, you begin to see that there are certain things that God tells us to be thankful for. And we see some of the purposes of Thanksgiving. Of all the people in the Bible, nobody that I know was more thankful than Paul. In all of his letters, gratitude drips from the pages. His instruction to us is that we are to be a thankful people. And when we think about the man who wrote it, it is even more meaningful to us. How many of you know Paul didn't live in a penthouse? Paul didn't live in a palace. Paul spent most of his time behind bars, doing time. He was always in trouble, and the words of praise are more dominant in one of his section of letters. You know what those letters are called? Listen, they're called the prison epistles. In the prison epistles, you find so much about gratitude. And when I see that, I think, you know, this guy must have some kind of something that's different than what I notice around us today. Here he is in the midst of pain and suffering and pressure, and it's not deserved. And yet he always finds something to be thankful for. When you look at his life, it was one life of misery. He was stoned at Lystra. He was driven out of Thessalonica. He was rejected at Athens. He was jailed in Philippi. He was apprehended at Caesarea. He was taken as a prisoner to Rome, released, and then put in prison again. He was put in a dungeon, and ultimately he was martyred. If you want to read an accurate account of his troubles, go to 2 Corinthians chapter 11. This has a special meaning to me. I just need to remind you of this. 2 Corinthians chapter 11. If you want to see what this man went through, here's a little list. And this is what we ought to read before we read all the things for which he was thankful. And I need to tell you, some of you know this. When I was sick in the hospital, I got a card from somebody. It was made down in Greenville, North Carolina, at a special greeting card company. And this card was supposed to be a get well card. And on the front of the card were the words of 2 Corinthians chapter 11. It was in a stack of all of the other get well cards trying to encourage me. And this is what it said, beginning at verse 24. From the Jews, five times I received 40 stripes minus one. Three times I was beaten with rods. Once I was stoned. Three times I was shipwrecked. A night and a day I've been in the deep. I'm thinking, who sent me such a sorry card? in journeys often, in perils of waters, in perils of robbers, in perils of my own countrymen, in perils, this is all on the front of a get well card. In weariness and toil and sleeplessness often, beside the other things, what comes upon me daily, who is weak and I am not weak. And I read that whole thing and I thought, man, this is really sad that someone would be so sick in their thoughts that they would send somebody who's suffering a card like this. And then I opened it up, and on the inside were these words, "So how you been?" Isn't that great? I felt better immediately. And I only tell you that because while we're laughing at it, it was no laughing matter for Paul, was it? Paul went through some very difficult times, and yet out of the brokenness of his life and the difficulty that he faced came this aroma of thanksgiving that's everywhere present. And I went through his epistles and I just wrote down some of the things he was thankful for to help me know some of the things I ought to be thankful for. First of all, he was thankful for salvation in Jesus Christ. At the end of 2 Corinthians chapter 9, he says, "Thanks be to God for his unspeakable gift." Romans 6:17, "But God be thanked that though you were slaves of sin, you obeyed from the heart that form of doctrine to which you were delivered." Maybe you can't remember that far back when you got saved, but most of us remember when we were saved and how God came and through his wonderful Son, the Lord Jesus Christ, gave us salvation. One of the things about Paul that I've noticed is that when he's writing his epistles, they're all very logical and very sequential and very in order until he thinks about his own salvation. Then he goes off on a rabbit trail for 5 or 6 verses and talks about how wonderful it is to be a Christian. There was a hymn that was written, and it's been wonderfully used of the Lord over the years. And I'm going to read the hymn, which you probably won't recognize, but when I read the chorus, you will. The hymn goes like this: "Some thank the Lord for friends and home, for mercies sure and sweet. But I would praise him for his grace, in prayer I would repeat. Some thank him for the flowers that grow, some for the stars that shine. My heart is filled with joy and praise because I know he's mine. I trust in him from day to day. I prove his saving grace. I'll sing this song of praise to him until I see his face." You know what the chorus is? Thank you, Lord, for

0: free. That's the greatest thing we have, isn't it? When we have Jesus Christ and we have salvation, everything else can be fallen apart. But if it's well with our soul, oh my, are we rich. Because that's an eternal blessing no one can ever take from us. Let me hurry on. We should be thankful for the strength that God gives us. 1 Corinthians 1:4 says, I thank my God always concerning you for the grace of God which was given to you by Jesus Christ. We should be thankful for spiritual fellowship. Over and over again in the scripture, we find this. 2 Thessalonians 1:3 says, we are bound to thank God always for you, brethren, as it is fitting, because your faith grows exceedingly, and the love of every one of you all abounds each toward the other. Have you ever given thanks to the Lord for the fellowship you have with God's people? You know what you need to do is spend about 6 weeks on a mission field where there's only one or two other Christians, and then come home and look around in church some Sunday and say, look at all of these people who love the Lord the way I love the Lord, and how blessed I am to be with them. That's why when we put together opportunities for us to get to know one another in groups and in Sunday school classes, you ought to run toward that. As Christians who love the fellowship of God's people, we have something uniquely special that you cannot describe. You can only experience. And if you know the Lord, you are instantly grafted to everyone else who knows the Lord. And you have oneness and fellowship, and you ought to be thankful for it. You ought to be thankful for the sustenance of God's word. The Thessalonian believers were a special group of people who loved the word of God. For in 1 Thessalonians chapter 2, Paul wrote about them. He said, for this reason, we also thank God without ceasing, because when you received the word of God, which you heard from us, you welcomed it not as the word of men, but as it is in truth, the word of God, which effectively works in you who believe. Do you thank God for the word of God, which effectively works in you that believe? My friends, God's word is something that strengthens and sustains us and helps us. I preached in North Carolina, and I wasn't feeling very well. I was starting, I thought, to get the flu. And I said to my wife, I don't know how I'm going to do this. I'm going to stand up here and preach in front of all these people, and then I have to stand in line for 2 hours and shake hands and sign books. I don't have the strength. This is going to be interesting. So I went to the church, and I went back in the back room, and I shut the door, and I had an hour before the service started, and I just got my Bible out, and I didn't think about doing this. I just sat down, and I began to read through the scripture. I started a place where I had left off, and I began to read. I never had anything quite like this happen to me before, but during that hour, the word of God began to nourish my soul and strengthen my life, and when I got done, I almost had forgotten that I wasn't feeling good. I went out in the power of the Holy Spirit and in the strength which God alone can give, and I had a strong night, and I signed every book and shook every hand and went home late. And you say, can God do that? Yeah, the word of God strengthens you, not only spiritually, but sometimes it can even strengthen you physically. God's word is the nourishment of our soul, and by his spirit, he can fill us and empower us to do what we could not otherwise do. Do you ever thank God for that? Do you thank God for the word? I think that ought to be something we do once in a while. We ought to be thankful for God's people who serve. Ephesians 1, 15 and 16 says, therefore I also, after I heard of your faith in the Lord Jesus and your love for all the saints, do not cease to give thanks for you, making mention of you in my prayers. I wish I had time to go through all of these things that Paul was thankful for, but I'll leave that up to you. You can read his epistles, and especially the prison epistles, and you will find it everywhere. Just read the prison epistles. You will have so much stuff you won't be able to talk about at all, because Paul was a thankful man. And he admonishes us to be thankful. It is one of his most prominent themes. He was thankful, and he used it as a platform to urge everybody else to be thankful as well. And we have no reason to be unthankful.
1: And you know what you discover when you read Paul is that his thanksgiving wasn't based upon how well things were going in his life, because he had a very disciplined and difficult life. And if you read the sections of scripture that describe Paul in his journeys, you'll discover that he wasn't thankful because every day was a bright and happy day. He was thankful in the midst of his trouble, and sometimes in spite of his trouble, and sometimes for his trouble. He was a thankful man, and he teaches us much. I hope you've been joining us as we've been talking about these things. And tomorrow we'll have part two of Power Up Your Prayer Life as we continue our discussion of prayer from this great Old Testament book. Hey, don't forget the Caribbean Cruise is coming up right after Christmas. It's a conference cruise that we take each year. The dates are the 26th of December through the 2nd of January. 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
10: One of the primary problems in the Church of Jesus Christ today is that people have the wrong concept about their responsibility which God has given to the church. According to this passage of Scripture, you cannot afford to go to church, be equipped, be trained, be established, and sit around and do nothing, because God says He sent those men that you may be equipped to carry out the work of God, which means there's no such thing in the Bible as a pew sitter.
11: The church is God's special group, enabled and equipped by Him to carry out His mission. Today on In Touch, the teaching ministry of Dr. Charles Stanley will continue the series helping us see how all believers are uniquely a people of God. In this session, we'll examine Ephesians 4 to see the wonderful gifts to the church.
12: Would you turn in your Bible, please, to Ephesians chapter 4? And we're continuing our series on the church, and today we're talking about the gifts of the Lord Jesus Christ to the church. And let's begin in verse 11, and he says, "And he gave to the church some as apostles, some as prophets, some as evangelists, and some as pastors and teachers." Now let me explain the gifts that we're talking about here. God has chosen to give to his whole body men who have a particular responsibility before God and to the whole body of Christ, which is His whole church, and that is churches everywhere. These men are men who have been called by God. They're not self-called. Their call had nothing to do with their experience, their education, their merit, or their promise. It is a divine, sovereign act on the part of God. It isn't the work of the church. It is the work of Almighty God Himself. So we're talking about God called, God designated men given to the whole body. That's God's grace to His whole body for a specific purpose. Now, I want us to look at these men defined here in verse 11 and see exactly what he's saying, because there's a lot of misunderstanding going on today about those whom God has given to his body, beginning with the word apostle. He says he gave to the church some apostles. Now, the word apostle in the Greek is apostello, which means one who is sent. Of all the apostles, none had the ministry that the apostle Paul had, because not only was he given as a minister of authority in that early New Testament church, but likewise so much of his responsibility was establishing churches, building up the believers in those churches, and carrying on missionary work in his day. Paul and the other apostles were the divinely appointed authority by God to that local church. And so all over the New Testament world, the apostles were the authority of God to carry out the work of God in that church. And so the impact of that is that they were the authority. The second gift of the church, he says here, is the word prophets. Now, the word prophet means two things. It does not only mean telling the future, foretelling the future, but likewise it means simply telling forth the word of God. Now, in those days, of course, as the Old Testament prophets we had, likewise in the New Testament there were prophets, not only men but also women. You'll recall in the second chapter of Luke that Anna was a prophetess, a New Testament prophet, who saw the Lord Jesus Christ in his infancy. There were prophets who spoke forth the truth of the Word of God as well as foretold the future. Now, when the canon of Scripture was given and the New Testament was written, we have today all of the prophecy we need, and God's not going to give us any more prophecy that does not stem out of this book. Now, when you hear people today say, well, there are prophets today, and they'll name some great evangelist or someone that they know, and they'll say, he's a real prophet. If you mean by that that he can talk about things that are going to come to pass, let me remind you of something. I want you to get these three words down, because there's a distinction in these three words, and this is where the confusion comes. The word revelation means truth given by God that could not be received any other way except God gave the truth. Inspiration is the work of the Holy Spirit in the life of the men to whom God gave his divine revelation, which is this book. The Spirit of God guided their minds as well as their hands as they wrote, with the background of their life and their personality, guiding them to write exactly what God would have them to write in order to give us the Word of God, to give us direction, guidance, and inspiration for our life.
10: So revelation is the truth that God gave that could never have been known any other way. Inspiration is the work of the Holy Spirit in the life of the writer, whereby he was guided and guarded to write exactly what God said. Illumination is the work of the Holy Spirit in your life and my life, whereby he illumines our minds or gives us perception and discernment to understand the divinely given revelation which was written by inspired writers. So when somebody says, I have a revelation from God, what they mean is, I have an illumination to understand something. God is not going to give any more divine revelation than is given in this book. This is all we need. Can you name anything, any truth about God that the Church of Jesus Christ needs today that it has not already been given? So when somebody comes along and says, we have a new revelation from God, I want to tell you, friend, he may have an illumination. He has no revelation from God. It has all been given here. Here's what you'll notice. So when a man says he's a prophet, what he may mean is he's telling forth the future. But if it means foretelling the future things that man has never known, you can mark that down. We don't have any of those today. Third word, and that is evangelist. The word in the Greek evangelist, euangelion, is the very same word from which we get the word gospel. For example, he says in Mark chapter 16, he says, go ye into, therefore into all the world and preach the euangelion, that is the gospel. The very word evangelist is a different word. It's simply a word which says euangelistist, which is the same word as the gospel, but it is personified so that an evangelist is a man who is proclaiming the gospel of Jesus Christ and primarily with the end result of seeing people saved. Now, the two categories here are those that are temporary. Apostles and prophets were temporary. We have the word of God. We don't need that anymore. Now, evangelists, pastors, and teachers, some people would place the evangelist in the first category. I don't think you can argue that point. Don't think you can be dogmatic about that one. But evangelist here is not the kind of evangelist that most people think of today. This kind of an evangelist was one whose primary objective was preaching the gospel. He was an itinerant preacher, as they are today, going from fellowship to fellowship, church to church, preaching the gospel with the ultimate desire to see people saved. And there are men, both who are pastors and those who are not pastors, who seem to be gifted in that area in dealing with lost people that maybe some others will not have quite that bent toward their ministry. So that's what he's speaking of here in the area of evangelists. Then we come also to the other area of permanent gifts. And you'll recall here, he says, pastors and teachers. Each one of the others, he has said, prophets, apostles, evangelists. But now he says, pastors and teachers. This is the only time in the Bible the word pastor is used here. Usually the poimene, which is the Greek word, is interpreted to shepherd. So in this passage, what he means is this. The pastor in that day was the man who shepherded the flock, cared for the flock, directed the flock, governed the flock, guarded the flock, built up the flock, fed the flock, instructed the flock, reproved the flock, whatever it might be. He had a tremendous responsibility. So it's interesting that Paul said that man must not only be pastor, but he must be pastor and teacher because his responsibility, which we'll see in a few verses later here, included the instruction of those people in order to defend themselves against error, false teaching, and false doctrine. So according to the scripture, the Bible says that God has given to the whole body these men. What I want you to see here is not only has he given these men to the fellowship, but he says he gave this group of men for a very, very specific purpose. I want to divide this purpose into two categories so we'll understand it clearly and simply. And the first one is this. He says he gave these men. You have to start reading in verse 11. He gave some as apostles, some as prophets, some as evangelists, and some as pastors and teachers for. For what? For what purpose? For the equipping of the saints. That's you. Equipping of the saints unto the work of service to the building up of the body of Christ. Very clearly, he says, the purpose, the reason, the ministry of these gifted men is that they have a responsibility to the flock, to the fellowship, to the body, to the bride of Christ. Now, what is that? Well, let me show you something here, and that is that what he's doing here, he's linking these men, their gifts, and the gifts within the fellowship, he's linking that all to his love for the body. He didn't just save us and say, well, get along the best you can, but he has called men to the fellowship to do what? to do something very specific. Now, but listen to what he says in this passage, because here is one of the most misunderstood things that God ever said. He said he gave these men to the fellowship for the purpose of equipping the saints. That word in the Greek means to make the adjustment necessary and to adapt, which means, listen, now watch this. Our responsibility is an equipping responsibility, training you, teaching you, getting you in the Word of God and building you up in your confidence in the truth of the Word in order that you, listen, that you may carry out the work of the ministry. Now, the first part, everybody likes. The second part, not many folks have ever comprehended. You know that he says that God has given those gifted men to the fellowship in order to train and equip and establish the people who sit in the pews Sunday after Sunday, that the folks who sit in the pews can carry out the Great Commission in the city, in the community, in the nation, and that by your life that you can affect the whole community in which you live and every influential position that you have. It is your responsibility to live out what you have been equipped with and trained by and established in week after week after week. Imagine the very idea of anybody saying, well, I'm going to church on Sunday. Do what? Going to church, sit and listen to hope at least to some kind of a halfway decent sermon. And then when they put the Bible on the shelf when they get home, that's the end of that till next Sunday. Nothing could be further from the truth. And I want to tell you something, friend. One of the primary problems in the Church of Jesus Christ today is that people have the wrong concept about the men and their responsibility which God has given to the church. According to this passage of Scripture, you cannot afford to go to church, be equipped, be trained, be established, and sit around and do nothing, because God says He sent those men, gifted those men, gave those men, equipped those men, that you may be equipped to carry out the work of God, which means there's no such thing in the Bible as a pew sitter. There's no age limit, minimum or maximum. You can't say, well, it's my experience, it's my education, it's my position. None of those things count. He says that God has sent those men to equip you to become the people God wants you to be, in the process of making us what we ought to be, in the process of sharing the gospel of Jesus Christ. Listen, if everybody who sits on a pew in America from 11 to 12 every Sunday could grasp the meaning, the challenge, the responsibility, and the accountability of verse 12 through 16, I want to tell you something. God's great, mighty moving of the Holy Spirit would move into this nation and would absolutely shake the church. Why? Because all of a sudden, we'd start doing what God intended for us to do for 2,000 years. Now think about that. I mean all of your life. He says that's what you should have been doing. And there are a lot of people who are hungry and starving to death spiritually. No doubt about that. A lot of folks who've never been equipped. A lot of folks who don't know how, and I understand that. But my friend, you cannot use that as an excuse. Amen? Amen. The body of Christ is the church for whom Jesus Christ gave His life. If I fail to build you up, you fail to carry out the ministry, and the body is not built up, what we have done is we have neglected that for which Jesus Christ died on the cross. The responsibility is clear. My friend, you have enough truth. You have enough light. You have been instructed. You have been equipped. You've been to Bible studies, prayer groups, you name it. You've had it. You've got it. And God wants you to pour out your life where you live with what you have, because that is your responsibility, God having equipped you and teaching you the truth of the Word of God. No one is immune. You can't say, well, I'm 65, so what? You ought to have more wisdom, more experience, more knowledge, and more understanding. You ought to have more to give. Somebody says, I'm 16. Praise the Lord. Then you right in the heart of it, beginning to learn, pour out into somebody else's life everything that God begins to teach you, and you'll grow faster than all the rest of us. He says the responsibility is equipping of the saints that they can carry out the work of the ministry, that the whole body of Christ can be built up. Now, the truth is, we just have to make a decision if we're going to be obedient to God or not. Somebody says, well, I don't know where to serve. We can settle that real fast, because there is a place and something for everybody to do. That doesn't mean that everybody has to teach or preach or sing. But there is an area, there's something everyone can do in the body of the Lord Jesus Christ. All right, now look at verse 13. Until we all attain to the unity of the faith and of the knowledge of the Son of God, to a mature man, to the measure of the stature which belongs to the fullness of Christ. All right, here it is. Watch this. Here's what he said. Test yourself. First of all, if a body is growing and being built up as the body of Christ, they will be moving toward a unity of their faith. That does not mean that they will agree on every jot and tittle in the Bible, but it does mean they will have, for the most part, an agreement about what they believe the Bible teaches. And there'll be a unanimous consent on the doctrines of the Word of God. Does not mean that every single detail we would agree on. Secondly, and not only that, but moving deeper in our knowledge of the Son of God. If you are not growing in your understanding of who God is, what He's like, and how He works in the human heart, then something is missing in your life. Number three, that you are growing in your spiritual maturity, as he says here, to the measure of the stature which belongs to the fullness of Christ, that is, growing into being conformed to the likeness of Christ. That the more of Jesus Christ and his likeness is seen in you, there's more the evidence of Christ being conformed in your life. Then he says in number 14, as a result of all this, we are no longer to be children tossed here and there by waves and carried about by every wind of doctrine, by the trickery of men, by craftiness and deceitful scheming. What is he saying? Verse 14. Not only growing in our knowledge of who God is, deepening in our faith and maturing, but he says likewise established in what we believe. Look, as a result of this, no more longer to be children. We're not children who can understand the simplest verses of the Word of God, but enough of you have heard enough of the gospel that you can take the steak and the roast beef even when it's tough. You see, pablum, oatmeal, and strained spinach is for young believers, immature believers, but you're beyond that. He says one of the evidences that a body is being built up is they are established in the truth. Notice he says, by the trickery of men, by craftiness and deceitful scheming. That is, that the body of Christ is being built up so that you can detect and discern the fine shades between error and truth. All right, keep moving. Verse 15. But speaking the truth in love, we are to grow up in all aspects into him who is the head, even the body. Now, what I think he's speaking of here when he says, speaking the truth in love, that is, we are to be speaking God's word boldly, but in the spirit of love. Not grabbing folks by the neck saying, don't you want to be saved? We don't have to do that. We have a gospel that's so appealing and a Christ that's so loving, all we have to do is just offer people the opportunity of giving Christ to them. Then if you'll notice, he says in verse 15, we're to grow up in all aspects. And that is that our life is balanced. Because you see, God doesn't want his believers out of balance. There are people today who are so out of balance in some areas. The only thing they want to talk about is Jesus Christ is coming again. They're so hepped up on Jesus Christ coming again, they're not worth anything to God right here and now while they're here. Don't want to witness to anybody. Another group of people who are hung up on the gift. So I got to get this gift, that gift, the other gift. They're so out of balance. He says that one of the works of the ministry is to keep the body of Christ in balance. One of the evidence of spiritual maturity is that we are growing in all the aspects of our life. Learning to pray, learning the word, learning to give, learning to trust, learning to share our faith, learning to love, learning to build relationships. God wants to grow us up totally. Notice, if you will, in verse 16. From whom the whole body, being fitted and held together by that which every joint supplies, according to the proper working of each individual part, causing the growth of the body for the building up of itself in love. What is he saying? He's saying three things here primarily. From whom the whole body, being fitted and held together by that which every joint supplies. That is, listen. Our body is growing up when, you see, each individual has something to contribute. I'm talking about prayer. I'm talking about service in some physical form or whatever it might be. There's lots of ways to serve. He says, now, one of the evidences that a body is being built up is that everybody assumes responsibility and is contributing to the body. The second thing here, he says, fitted and held together by that which every joint supplies according to the proper working of each individual part. That is, that we are fulfilling our responsibility and making our contribution based on the principles of the Word of God. So that each one of us has a contribution to make to each other as the body of Christ is built up. And the last thing he says here is, causing the growth or causes the growth of the body for the building up of itself in love. And that is, all of us need to see ourselves as a part of this great body of people who love the Lord Jesus Christ, who are learning to love each other, and seeing ourselves as a vital part of that in order for God to build up his body. So you see, he says, as we all grow, each one finding his place, growing up in balance, what does God do? God Almighty is glorified, the church becomes stronger, its witness becomes stronger, and the people of God become hilariously excited about Jesus Christ, liberated in him, and free to enjoy being a child of God. And I want to encourage you to find that local body of people who love the Lord Jesus Christ, the man who preaches the word, get under his teaching, get under the word of God, and get your life into that body, making the contribution God wants you to make. And my friend, your life is going to be more valuable to somebody somewhere in the body of Christ if you'll become involved. He says, my responsibility to equip, your responsibility to carry out the ministry. The body is built up. The glory of God reigns. People are saved. Lives are blessed. And the church of Jesus Christ marches forth in victory into a world of darkness that needs to know Christ, who is its only hope of life hereafter. Hallelujah for being a believer. Amen. Hallelujah for being a part of the body of Christ and for having the privilege of sharing him with somebody, anybody, and everybody who will listen.
11: 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It's easy to get caught up in the latest fad, but Christians need to be wary. A caution is

0: to get onto this. Have you heard about this? Have you heard about that? I'm going to tell you something. When all the isms and the wasms have died, you know what? The folks who are going to be rooted and grounded in the Word of God are going to be the folks who stand right where they've always stood, resting, standing solid on this book. It is the only thing to stand on. Everybody's got something new that does what? Appeals to the curiosity. I'm going to give you a new insight. I'm going to give you this. I'm going to give you that. If you'll stick around, friend, God will teach all of us new insights, but not things that whet the appetite of curiosity to lead us away from the body of Christ, but rather to dig us in deeper.
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12: From the Manalama Media News Center, I'm Chaz Ontai. Officials say a man was found dead in a Hawaii island pasture. The man in his 60s is believed to be the second fatality of Hurricane Lala. According to police, the body was discovered by officers near the 63-mile marker of Highway 11 in Kau yesterday afternoon. The man's identity has not been announced, but an autopsy will determine the exact cause of death. And power could be out for at least two more weeks in the hardest hit areas of Hawaii Island as Hawaiian Electric Company crews continue to restore service for about 40,400 customers in the aftermath of Lala. Utility workers have restored power to 86% of all customers as of 7 p.m. yesterday. HECO said 95% of all impacted customers will have power back by Friday. 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Mostly sunny with some showers today, highs in the upper 80s.
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0: Welcome to Through the Bible. I'm Steve Schwetz, your host. And as the Bible bus rolls along, our teacher, Dr. J. Vernon McGee, continues our study of Jesus' teaching from the Mount of Olives. So turn to Matthew chapter 24 at verse 14, and in a few minutes, Dr. McGee will mention his notes and outlines. Now, if you haven't already downloaded your free copy, well, you can find them in our app. You can also go online at ttb.org or call 1-800-65-BIBLE, and we'll send a copy by mail. Now, as you get settled, Greg and I have got some letters to read from people responding to God's Word, this time in the Urdu language. So, Greg, why don't you remind us, what outlets are we using to get Through the Bible out to Urdu speakers?
1: Well, as always, Steve, we're trying to fling the seed, and so we're using a number of different distribution methods. Urdu, of course, is targeted to Pakistan and India. We have home groups in those areas. We also have a partnership with a satellite TV and social media ministry called Endure International. And so we're really blanketing that language-speaking area of northern India and Pakistan.
0: Yeah. Now, if you're listening to this, you may be thinking, who speaks Urdu? I don't know anybody. Well, the numbers are pretty significant, bigger than I thought. 70 to 80 million people are native Urdu speakers. Now, here's the interesting thing that I didn't know until I did some research, that Hindi is understandable by all Urdu speakers.
1: Huh.
0: They can't necessarily read it, I'm assuming, but they can talk to each other. It's kind of like us and someone, I don't know, that speaks Creole or something.
1: Right, or Pidgin English or something.
0: Yeah, one of those things, So you take that whole number, and there's actually 800 million people that can understand Urdu.
1: Wow. Steve, I'm so glad I came today, because I've once again learned.
0: It's just
1: being in your presence.
0: I just try to bring it every day,
1: no,
0: Greg.
1: That's really fascinating. I did not know that.
0: Yeah.
1: Well, how about this response from Sajid, who tells us this, through your program, I began to understand the message of God's love and forgiveness through Jesus Christ. The teachings helped me realize my spiritual need and encouraged me to seek God sincerely in prayer. Gradually, my heart changed, and I started reading the Bible regularly to grow in faith.
0: All right.
1: Wow.
0: What an encouragement.
1: And I think if we knew his background, that would be stunning.
0: Yeah. Yep. Here's another one. This is from Ali, who just began studying with us and wrote to ask a question. So that's great. He's already interacting with the ministry.
1: Yes.
0: He says, I studied the Gospel of Luke with you, and I want to understand more about why Jesus forgave sinners. Mm. Can you please guide me with more Bible verses? I love that.
1: Well, and as we were just referring to, many of these people are going to be coming out of an Islamic background, some perhaps Hinduism, but very heavily Islam-focused area. And so even these short responses just tell a lot about their interest. Here's another one from Usman, who said, I watched your short Bible teaching on TikTok. It made me curious to know who Jesus really is according to the Bible.
0: Yeah, what an encouragement.
1: Yeah,
0: what an open door. Again, somebody
1: exactly.
0: who's probably a Muslim background, and they're asking these questions. I think we have time for one more. Here's Aisha, and she's curious. I saw a short clip from the Bible Mutalia program, which is Through the Bible in Urdu. I want to know how Jesus gives peace in difficult times. Can you explain this from the Bible? I mean, what a softball.
1: Yeah, exactly.
0: You know? Can you please tell me about Jesus how he reconciles sinners to himself?
1: Yeah, just a simple question.
0: Yeah.
1: But really powerful.
0: Yep. Greg, why don't you pray for us as we begin our study in Matthew 24?
1: Father, our hearts are just filled with joy that just giving out your word is opening so many doors in this part of the world, and there's so many millions that speak this language. We pray for the Urdu speakers who are tuning in, listening to Through the Bible. We pray you would work in their lives. In Jesus' name, amen.
0: We're off to Matthew 24 on Through the Bible with Dr. J. Vernon McGee.
2: Now today, friends, as we come back to the 24th chapter of Matthew, if you have your Bible, and we'll turn there at verse 14, we will put in at this place. And I hope you have our notes and outlines, and I hope you're reading along with us. We're in this Olivet discourse that's a thrilling discourse, and the interesting thing, the church is not in it at all. He's speaking of the end of the age. What shall be the sign of thy coming in the end of the age? And now he's talking about the sign of the end of the age, and that sign is the great tribulation period. And you say, how do you know it? You wait a few minutes, and we'll see our Lord will label it for us. I didn't label it. He did that. Now, will you follow along with us? Verse 14, I'm reading it now. and this gospel of the kingdom shall be preached in all the world for a witness unto all nations, and then shall the end come. Now, the gospel of the kingdom, is that what John the Baptist preached? Repent, the kingdom of heaven is at hand. And the Lord Jesus began his ministry with that message, and he sent his apostles out with that message. Now, he had ceased that, because now his invitation is, come unto me, all ye that labor and heavy laden, I'll rest you. Now he's talking about the Son of Man came not to be ministered unto, but to minister and give his life a ransom for many. Now, is therefore this gospel of the kingdom, which is again to be preached during the great tribulation period, it's not the message for today. We preach the gospel of the grace of God. Is this another gospel? No, my friend, it's not. Same gospel, just the emphasis is different. We have no right to say today the kingdom of heaven is at hand because we don't know. We are not given dates at all. But when the great tribulation period begins, these people will know they are close to the end, though they'll not know the day nor the hour. They will be able to say, repent, the kingdom of heaven is at hand. And again, it'll be because the presence of the king will be there. And again today, we do not put that emphasis. But now let me answer those who say we have two or three or four or five different ways of being saved just because we believe in dispensations. Let me put it like this. God has never had but one way of saving man. That's by the cross of Christ. Everything before he came looked to the cross of Christ. Everything since he's come looks back to the cross of Christ. How did it look forward? Well, let's go back and take Abel again. Abel brought the little lamb. Had you been there and said to Abel, why are you bringing this little lamb? You think a little lamb will take away your sins? He said, of course not. I don't believe a little lamb can take away your sins, but I'm bringing it because of the fact that he told me to. I'm bringing it by faith. Well, then, if it won't take away your sins, why would he ask it? He says, this little lamb is pointing to one that's coming down yonder, the seed of the woman, the seed of my mother. And one of these days, there'll come one that will take away our sin, and I bring this little lamb by faith, recognizing I'm a sinner, I need a substitute. May I say, he's looking to the one that's coming. And John the Baptist also not only said, repent, for the kingdom of heaven is at hand, he said, behold the Lamb of God that taketh away the sin of the world. So that he marked him out, so that everyone that was ever saved before Christ came was saved on credit. Actually, God accepted it until Christ came, and then he took the sins of those of the past that had obeyed God and come God's way, and they were forgiven on the basis of the death of Christ. God never saved even by law back in the Old Testament. At the heart of the Mosaic system was the sacrificial system, and every person brought a little lamb. You see, the law never saved. It was given to reveal that they were lawbreakers, that they were not obeying God, and that they did need to have a substitute, that a penalty had to be paid. And today, that's the only purpose the law serves for us. The law was given that every mouth might be stopped, and the whole world become guilty before God. My friend, you're a lawbreaker. You're a sinner. You need a Savior. That's the important thing. So this gospel of the kingdom will be, he's coming soon. The thing to do is to accept him as your Savior before he comes as the sovereign of this universe, and then he'll be the judge. Now he says that when this gospel of the kingdom is preached throughout the world, the end will come. Now that doesn't mean today that the end can't come until the gospel of the grace of God is preached while the church is here. Of course not. I know that there are those that use that to try to promote their program to help them get the gospel out. Well, I think it's laudable to want to get the gospel out, but this is not the verse to use for that at all. You see, friends, it's important to interpret Scripture in its context to find out what is being talked about here. Our Lord is answering the question, what is the sign of the end of the age? And now he's speaking of that. What is the sign? Here it is, verse 15. When ye therefore shall see the abomination of desolation, spoken of, but Daniel the prophet stand in the holy place. Whoso readeth, let him understand. Now, what is the abomination of desolation? Well, there are two of them back in the book of Daniel. We'll be studying that later, and I'll not refer back to Daniel today. But one was Titus Epiphanes, the Syrian, who came down and destroyed Jerusalem, and he profaned the altar, boiled a sow, took the broth, and poured it on all the vessels of the temple, and intruded into the holy place. And that was called then an abomination of desolation. Now, I take it that the abomination of desolation will be the image of the Antichrist that John in Revelation talks about. Now, I don't know that. That's just my surmising. I'm not looking for the abomination of desolation. In that day, that'll be the sign. That's what those that are in the world in that day will be looking for. We're not looking for the abomination of desolation. He doesn't say to Titus, looking for that abomination of desolation, looking for that blessed hope and the glorious appearing of our great God and Savior. That's what we're looking for. I do not know what an abomination of desolation really is. If I met one walking down the street, I don't think I would. I know when my daughter went away to college, that was about the time this new hairdo came in. I think they called it the bouffant. Well, it was frizzly, you know, and I remember I went up to the college and drove up to the girls' dormitory, and she came right out because she was expecting us. And I didn't know her. She had this new hairdo of the bouffant. I actually asked her if she knew where my daughter was, and she began to laugh. And I looked at that, and I said to her, I said, I've often wondered what the abomination of desolation is. Now I think I know. Well, friends, that's the closest thing I've ever seen to it, is that hairdo. But I honestly don't think that was it either. Now, he says, when you see that in the holy place, whoso readeth, let him understand. Now, those that are there will understand. I don't expect to be there, so there are many details he just hasn't taken trouble to tell me about or tell you. Now, again, another time word, then, verse 16. When the abomination of desolation appears, then let them which be in Judea flee into the mountain. I'm not expecting to flee into the mountains of Judea. Have no plans to do that at all. And I live here right next to the Sierra Madre Mountains, and I'm not planning to flee into them. Although I got a neighbor that says he knows of a canyon up there. He says if the atom bombs ever dropped in Southern California, he said that's where I'm going. And he's invited me to follow him, so I'll follow him if that comes to pass. But that's not to fulfill his prophecy. It hasn't anything to do with it, by the way. It has to do with people who are in Judea. He's talking to these people, my friend, not to people who live in California. Then let them which be in Judea flee into the mountains. Let them which be on the housetop not come down to take anything out of the house. I haven't been on the housetop in a couple of years. He would not catch me up there very often. May I say to you, over in that land, the patio, the front porch, the back porch is all up on top. That's the way they do it over there. I wish I had time to go into detail what we saw over there, even today. Well, it's speaking to people that this will be applicable to. Neither let him which is in the field return back to take his clothes. That is, if he left his cloak at the end of the row early of the morning when it was cool, and he's at the other end when word comes that the abomination of desolation appeared, don't go back to get your cloak. Just start running. And then, woe unto them that are with child, and to them that give suck in those days. He has a care and concern for those in those days. There'll be a great population explosion, the beginning of the great tribulation period. I think this earth today is becoming actually overweighted with people. We are really being crowded in today. And that, I think, is another evidence we're approaching the end of the age, by the way. I think that's more or less of a sign to us. Woe to them that are with child. His concern, he says, there's a time not to have children. Verse 20, but pray ye that your flight be not in the winter, neither on the Sabbath day. Now, this is some people who are observing the Sabbath day. That's Saturday. I go to church on Sunday because my Lord came back from the dead on that day. Now listen to him. For then shall be great tribulation. And the translation here does not really do justice to what he really said. The article is put with the adjective and with the noun when there's an emphasis in the Greek. And the literal would be, then shall be the tribulation, the great one. In other words, this is unique. Nothing like it in the history of the world. Now, he labels the end of the age the great tribulation period. I didn't do that. He did that. Now, if you want to find fault with it, then you will have to appeal to him, not to me. I didn't think of this at all. The great tribulation, then you'll see that. You're in it then. That's the end of the age, such as was not since the beginning of this world to this time, no, nor ever shall be. And you see that the important thing is that there's been nothing like it before, nothing like it afterward. If that's true, then believe me, they'll know it when they get there. There are actually some people today that talk about the church going through the Great Tribulation. They don't seem to realize how severe it is, and there are others that actually think we're in it today. Well, things are bad, but you couldn't say we're in the Great Tribulation today, because you can match this period with many other periods in history. When the Great Tribulation gets here, be nothing to match it with in the past or in the future. Then shall be great tribulation, such as was not since the beginning of the age to this time, nor ever shall be. Now listen to him. Except those days should be shortened, there should no flesh be saved. But for the elect's sake, those days shall be shortened. We read in the book of Revelation that during this period, at one time, a third of the population of the world is destroyed. Another occasion, a fourth of the population of the world is destroyed. This is something that is absolutely tremendous. The red horse of war, the black horse of famine, and then the pale horse of death, you see, will ride during that period, the earth population. That'll be decimated. There was a time when this seemed to be exaggeration, and even some good commentators made that statement. They thought it was hyperbole. Now that we know that right at this very moment that both America and Russia have enough atom bombs to destroy the population of the world, this isn't funny today. But there is comfort here. He says, except those days would be shortened, no flesh would survive. He will not let mankind commit suicide. That's the reason this is a brief period. Verse 23, then if any man shall say unto you, lo, here is Christ, or there, believe it not. Now, what's the sign of his coming? Well, don't believe it, because there'll be false Christs. For there shall arise false Christs and false prophets, and shall show great signs and wonders. Don't miss that. The ability to work miracles is a pretty dangerous thing now, because the next great miracle worker that comes will not be Christ. It'll be Antichrist and his false prophet, his John the Baptist, if you please. He'll have the false prophet who will be able to perform miracles. They'll show great signs and wonders, insomuch that if it were possible, they shall deceive the very elect. Now, if it was possible to deceive the elect, and who are the elect? Well, somebody says, see, this is the church. Well, in Scripture, there are two elect groups, the elect nation Israel and the elect of the church. All right? You have to use your noodle here to determine which group it is. Who are we talking about up to this point? Israel. All right? It's the elect nation. And he's not talking about the church here. I think that that has caused more difficulty and fanaticism and wild speculation than anything else. They shall deceive the very elect. But it's not possible to deceive the elect. You can fool some of the people some of the time. You can fool all of the people some of the time. But you can't fool God's children all the time. Just can't be done. I think that they'll find their way out of cults. I have before me a very wonderful letter that I've shared with you. And if I haven't, I'm going to, because it's here with the sheaf of letters from a party who's come out of a cult. And she listened to this program for months before she came out. You can't fool God's children all the time. They'll come out of the cult eventually. Now he says, behold, I've told you before. Wherefore, if they shall say unto you, behold, he's in the desert, go not forth. Behold, he's in the secret chambers. Believe it not, for as the lightning coming out of the east shineth even unto the west, so shall also the coming of the Son of Man be? In other words, when he comes, there'll not be any John the Baptist to announce him. When he comes, the whole world will know, and it'll be as public as lightning. Now, those of you that live in the Middle West, you know that lightning is a public affair. When it lightens, everybody knows about it. And when you have one of these electrical storms, I tell you, it's a frightful thing sometime. His coming to this earth will be just like that. Nobody will need to announce it. They'll know he's coming when he comes to the earth to establish his kingdom. This is not the rapture, of course. Verse 28, for wheresoever the carcass is, there will the eagles be gathered together. And I would say that this is the most difficult verse in the entire discourse to understand. After speaking of him coming like the lightning out of heaven in glory, then to mention this, well, it means he's coming in judgment. In the 19th of Revelation, you find out an invitation went out to the carrion of the bird family to come together for a great big banquet, and they'd eat the flesh of kings and captains and the great men of the earth. I think that's what he's talking about here. When he comes in judgment. And where the carcass is, there will the eagles be gathered together. Then he says, immediately after the tribulation of those days. Now, after the great tribulation, shall the sun be darkened, the moon shall not give her light, the stars shall fall from heaven, and the powers of the heaven shall be shaken. I think all of this will take place at his coming to the earth. And then shall appear the sign of the Son of Man in heaven. Now, what is that sign? Now, I'll have to speculate again today. You remember back in the Old Testament that the nation Israel was given the glory, the Shekinah presence of God. No nation has ever had that. No people have ever had that. The church does not have that. There's no holy place of the church today at all. When the abomination of desolation appears in the holy place, I would not only not be able to recognize an abomination of desolation, I don't even know where the holy place is. Where is it today? No church has a holy place. Then we have here the sign. What is that? Well, the Shekinah glory of God left the nation Israel. And when he came before, he laid aside, if you please, his glory. He didn't lay aside his deity, but he laid aside his prerogatives of deity glory. But John says we beheld that glory, though. There were times when it broke through, and he beheld that glory. Now when he comes the second time, I think the sign will be the Shekinah glory will appear again. Then shall appear the sign of the Son of Man in heaven. Then shall all the tribes of the earth mourn, and they shall see the Son of Man coming in the clouds of heaven with power and great glory. This is his coming to the earth to set up his kingdom. Now notice what he does. And he shall send his angels with a great sound of a trumpet. They shall gather together his elect from the four winds, from one end of heaven to the other. Now the elect here is the nation Israel. The prophets in the Old Testament told about they will be brought back by miracle into that land. Now that's not the church. The church is caught up out of this world to meet the Lord in the air. And the angels are not even connected with it at all. That sound of a trumpet and the voice of the archangel, it's his voice that'll be like the voice of an archangel. He'll not need anybody to help him gather the church together. He died for the church. He'll be able to bring it together. And friends, when the angels gather together, we're talking now about the nation Israel. Angels are connected with them. My, if we had time to go in even more detail than we are. Now he mentions a parable. Learn a parable of the fig tree. When his branch is yet tender, putteth forth leaves, ye know that summer is nigh. And that's the nation Israel. If there's any sign today, it would be that we're beginning to see just a little bit of leaves putting out, but actually no spiritual life at all. And I'm of the opinion that what we have here is a picture of the nation Israel back in that land. Not today. I don't think this is applicable to today at all, but I say if there was a sign, this, of course, could reasonably be it. Now I want to look at that parable next time. We're moving slowly through here. This, I consider, a very important section, but we'll get up our tempo next time. Until then, may God richly bless you, my beloved.
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19: What do you say to your kids when you catch them looking at porn? How do you talk to your teen about dating? Is the goal of dating marriage? And how do you talk to a teenager who believes they are non-binary? These are some of the questions raised at the 2024 Evidence and Answers Apologetics Conference. You're tuned to Evidence and Answers radio broadcast with our host, Pat Zukran. Pat is an author, teacher, and international speaker in the area of Christian apologetics, the defense of the Christian faith. During our time together today, Pat and his guest speaker, Amy Davison of Mama Bear Apologetics, will be answering some of these tough questions in one of our question and answer sessions.
20: All right, so let's put question one up there. What do you say to your kids when you catch them looking at porn?
21: So yesterday, I suggested a book called Good Pictures, Bad Pictures. And it has a 3-part approach on what to do when your kids see porn. So first, you want to ask them, okay, you know, how did you come across this information? How did you access it? Take note of tablets, videos, that sort of thing. You may need to be putting new parental locks. So you want to discuss it. And then what you want to do is make sure the program is closed out. And then put in guardrails in place. So those programs like Bark are really helpful. Perhaps maybe they don't need to be going over to a certain friend's house because the parents maybe have a little more just freedom of access when it comes to that sort of tablets and contents. And then you want to also explain, okay, why is it that we don't look at porn? So yes, it elicits a bodily reaction in sparks arousal. And yes, that's how our bodies are wired. It is wired that we become aroused specifically. You're supposed to be with our spouses, but with pornography, this is actually dangerous because what's occurring is we're now hardwiring our brain to become aroused by an image that we see on a device. So now we're encouraging this, having this intimate relationship with a device instead of with our spouse and where it's supposed to be. So we want to make sure our kids understand what's going on, especially if they're older, and then keep the access off, keep a watch over what they're doing, and then reinstitute guardrails when needed. Those are just a few tips, but that book, especially Good Pictures, Bad Pictures, has really great insight on how to discuss this issue with your kids and phrase it in a way that isn't shaming, but also makes them aware of the danger of pornography, abuse, and addiction that is very possible.
20: Excellent. Number two, what are your thoughts on sending your children to Christian universities or secular universities?
11: Yes. Whether you send them a Christian or secular university, they still have to have their guard up, okay? I graduated from high school. I graduated from one of the top private high schools here in Hawaii, and I couldn't get into the University of Hawaii. You're supposed to be a shoo-in, but my grades were so bad I couldn't get in. Because it's my senior year, I accepted Christ, and suddenly I started studying. Well, my counselor knew I was a Christian, and he said, hey, there's this Christian university that's here. You ought to go talk to them. You're into all this Christian stuff. I had never heard of a Christian university. I thought, this must be the only Christian university in the whole wide world. I got to get in there. And so I talked to the counselor, I interviewed, and they said, we'll let you in on probation. You do well the first semester, we'll give you a golf scholarship, all that. So I said, golf, Christian, perfect. And so I had received a very liberal form of Christianity at my high school that denied the authority and inspiration of the Bible and all that kind of stuff. I go to university, and I thought, man, I'm going to get solid Bible teaching and everything from a Christian worldview perspective. When I got there, it was a great disappointment. I got more of the same kind of liberal teaching. I was taking psychology, and I was learning Freud and Darwin and everything. And I remember going up to professors in psychology, sociology, biology, saying, where's the Bible and Christianity come into all this stuff? You know, I'm at a Christian university. They said, well, go figure it out yourself, you know. So it wasn't coming from a Christian perspective. And I would do summer school at the University of Hawaii. And it was like the same thing, the exact same thing. I could save a lot of money just going to UH. Well, I couldn't get into UH, but, you know, go to KCC or whatever, you know. I mean, it just got the same thing. So just because you go to a Christian university, it doesn't mean you're getting stuff from a Christian worldview perspective, all right? So there are very few Christian universities that I will recommend, because a Christian university that's giving you all this kind of, you know, there's a lot of them overrun by wokeness and liberalism and all of this kind of stuff. And what's more dangerous is that you don't know who the sheep and the goats are. At least at a secular university, you know who the sheep and the goats are. And so I would say carefully research that Christian university. Look at their doctrinal statement. You see words like inerrancy in there, inspiration. You see those kind of words. Look at the faculty. Look up a couple short articles or journals that they've written and what kind of societies they belong to, okay? And then even when you go there, I mean, you still might get a few oddball professors, so you still got to keep your guard up, so make sure your teens are grounded in the Christian worldview, all right? Biola, our alumnus here, one of the few Christian universities on the West Coast that I will recommend, okay? But Biola's a solid one out there. If they go to a secular university, make sure they are plugged in to a great Christian ministry or a church nearby that has a good ministry to college students. Okay. And they can actually, if, you know, they are prepared and equipped, they can come out even stronger in their faith. And that's why we have our college prep conference. We're having one in August right in YPO to prepare your teen for the university experience. Okay. We're having one this August. So sign up for that and they'll be prepared to engage on the university campus. But to me, it's better to go to a secular university and be plugged into a good Christian ministry than to be going to a liberal Christian university where you don't know who the sheep and the goats are. Okay. So if they're prepared and equipped and the stuff we've been talking about this week, the Christian worldview that Amy's been talking a lot about, They'll be able to discern truth from error and come out even stronger in their faith many times.
20: Thanks, Pat. Let's go with question number 3. The Title IX in female sports are under attack. How do we address this with our athletic daughters? I'm not going to put my daughter in a position to compete against a male in sports.
21: Yeah, so this is an important thing. And one thing that's sad is when you see these instances come up, what you see is it's the daughter that's having to fight this battle. And there was a podcaster who was saying, where are the dads? Where are the dads stepping up and defending? And so what do we do in this situation? Yes, Title IX is attacking our girls' sports. We need parents to be stepping up and saying, no, we're not going to do this. And we need to encourage our daughters that, baby, there are biological differences between a male and a female that him taking estrogen is, that's not going to affect. And so if there comes an instance where you are being pitted against a male instead, we need to step out and say, nope, we're not competing. Now, that can be hard because when it comes to sports, that's how girls get scholarships. But now the scholarships for girls are being taken by biological males. And so we need to be defending our girls' ability to be able not only to play safely and get these sports, but also to make sure they don't get injured in the process. There was a girl in the news who she was playing against a volleyball player who was a biological male. He spiked the ball in her face and knocked her out cold. That shouldn't happen. But because we have strayed from truth, that's what's going on. So not only do we need kids being willing to sacrifice worldly achievement through sports, we also need parents to first be stepping up and fighting for their kids. And that's going to make you unpopular at the school board. Conduct yourself with truth and grace. Come back with facts, have evidence, keep your cool. Because if you're in a situation where you are confronting a coach, an organization, a school board, if you're flying off the handle, yeah, that's going to get retweets, but it's going to completely invalidate your message because you're just going to look like a crazy Karen. So what you want to make sure you're doing, no offense to the Karens in the room, my mother-in-law's name Karen. So what you want to do is to make sure, be calm, be collected, talk to the other parents on the team as well. So Penn State, they had a lot of their girls back out because they weren't going to compete against biological men. When you have a group setting, there's power in that. So talk to the other parents because more than likely they have the same opinion as you. Maybe they're just too insecure to say it. So reach out to the other parents, be like, hey, I see that our girls are going to be pitted up and there is a biological male on the team. We are not going to engage. And we encourage you not to as well. Do anybody of you share this belief and try and connect and then make a difference on your school board? One of the encouragements is don't just go to the school board to try and change their mind. Instead, join the school board and make change there. So if you are called, if you have the ability and the drive to go and join the school board and make change, by all means do it, because that's how we're going to impact and help these girls not only regain the scholarships that they rightly deserve, but protect them physically and vulnerably as well, because there is no reason a biological male should be in a girl's locker room.
11: Yeah, I want to just add a short story. I was at a camp on the West Coast with Christian university students. And one of the points I made, I said, men and women are created by God and designed differently to fulfill different roles. And everyone in the room, all the pastors and everyone said, you racist. And I said, okay, no, men and women are different. If I put a man here and a woman, you can see that they're different, right? A couple hundred college students, they said, nope. And I said, okay, if we take their clothes off, you could see that a man or woman is different, right? And they said, nope. And I mean, these are top college students going to the top, and I was just sitting there stunned. And I said, okay, if you're not going to answer me honestly, I really can't answer your question then. And one guy stood up and said, my cousin's second brother's sister-in-law's mother is Nancy Lopez, and she'll kick your butt in golf. You know, how dare you say men and women are different? And I said, okay, so you mean to tell me on the PGA Tour, there'll be 50% men, 50% women soon? He said, yes. Then he was kind of quiet. And then another guy stood up and said, my sister-in-law's brother's father's mother's sister's daughter plays on a football team and she'll kick your butt. And I said, so you mean to tell me there'll be 50% women in the NFL, 50% men? And he went, exactly. Men and women, same. Title IX, it's actually a good thing happened. We're seeing men and women are different. They're physiologically, biologically, chemically different. You know, and I really wish I could go back to that camp, but they've kicked me out. They're never going to invite me back. And just say, hey, you see what's going on here, folks? And so this is a time when really, like Amy said, you have an opportunity, you know, pastors, teachers, to really speak on this issue. This is one that people are talking about, and we're beginning to see men and women are different. They've been designed to be different biologically, chemically, and in every way, very different.
20: Truth with grace. Number 4, where can I learn more about Christian environmentalism?
11: Yes. Well, There's a couple good books on it. One of the first Christians to write on this topic is Francis Schaeffer, and he wrote Pollution and the Death of Man. That's a very outstanding book on it. One of the first that was written on this topic. Secondly, there's another book out, I think, Saving God's Green Earth and things. Also, listen to Evidence and Answers. Go to our website, type in Christian Environmentalism. We've done a whole show on this. I think we've done a YouTube one on that as well. But one of the principles, I mean, there's several, but, you know, one comes from the Genesis creation account, right? We're given authority as stewards over creation. So we don't worship the creation like animists do or pantheists do. We are not equal with the creation. You know, a rat doesn't have equal rights, you know, as me. We're stewards over them. We're to rule over, subdue creation. So the Genesis account, to study that is very good. But those are two great books that can really get you started. And hearing some of our podcasts and seminars on Christian environmentalism is a great place to start. Beautiful states like Hawaii, people are concerned about that. Great topic. You can introduce people to the gospel talking about something like this.
20: Question five. Seeking justice and doing good is what is asked of Christians. Promoting social justice is not against biblical values. How do you help children discern the biblical forms of social justice versus the agenda that is fostered by the secular world? Where do you even draw the line?
11: Oh, you talk about hijacking terms. Social justice. That sounds great, doesn't it?
21: Yep.
11: We all want social justice. Only thing, this has been redefined by the modern culture today. It's based on cultural Marxism, right? Cultural Marxism says there's two groups of people, oppressors and oppressed, and they're defined economically. Well, that failed as an ideology. It's been redefined in terms of race, and it says pretty much the same thing. There's two classes of people, oppressed and oppressors. The oppressors, and which one you belong to, is determined by race, gender, your economy, your sexuality, your sex. That determines whether you're an oppressed or an oppressor. Only the oppressed can know truth. Oppressors cannot. There's no way that you can know truth. You suffer from something called white privilege, all right? And there are what's called hegemonic structures that are in place that keep the oppressors in power and the oppressed. Okay, man-made structures like the Christian religion, our government system, which was based on the writings of white men. So what's the solution? Tear it all down and create a society not of equality, but of equity. Little difference there. Equity says what? Everyone is the same. All outcomes are the same. So the oppressors give up everything so we get a society of equity. That sound familiar? That's Marxism. All right? And that's what this philosophy is based on. And that is not the answer. Okay? The answer is seeing the problem of, there is a problem of racism, but we see it through a biblical Christian worldview perspective. Right? The problem is sin. The answer is applying God's word. The more we apply God's word correctly, we get a society of truth built on God's truth and a just society. All right. And the answer is applying God's truth to the issue of racism today, not the philosophy of social justice that you see being promoted now.
20: Amy?
21: Absolutely. So what I'm going to do is I'm going to send y'all the slides that my son was given in class that define social justice. So you can actually work through this not only yourself, but with your kids, but just give you a little insight as to why this is an issue. It's because under social justice, there's no such thing as truth and falsehood. There is just bias. So just, I'm going to give you this one definition. That's it. Bias. The tendency to favor a certain thing, person, or idea compared to another. Can be towards or against something, favorable or unfavorable, can be harmful or close-minded. So then where does truth fall into that? Or where does the concept of social justice, is this true or is this just a bias? And if it's just a bias, then why are we teaching it in school? So I'm going to pass these along to James, and he can give them to anybody who likes, but also too, for another resource, if you want to really start diving into this, it's called the Center for Biblical Unity. So just go centerforbiblicalunity.com. You're going to find it. It's a ministry by Monique Dusson and Krista Bontrager, and they talk a lot about social justice and what's going on in culture today. Highly recommend it.
20: Question six. My brother is transitioning. How would you discuss this with your kids?
21: This is unfortunately becoming a common thing in a lot of the events I'm going to. And it's hard. How do you tell someone that their aunt is no longer their aunt? It's their uncle. And so what you want to do, especially if they are little kids, is you want to make sure you tell your kid what's going on before they meet the aunt, uncle, whoever is involved in this, because you don't want them shocked or caught off guard, especially if they've already formed a relationship with that individual. It's going to be very unsettling and confusing for them to all of a sudden say, well, wait a second, I can't call them Ben anymore. I have to call him Sandra. You know, it's going to be confusing. So tell them what's going on in the person's life. Say, you know, uncle so-and-so or aunt so-and-so, this is what they've decided to do. This is why they've done it. They feel like this is their true self. But what does God's word say? How do we know what is true? So tell them what's going on. And then again, like I had mentioned before in the earlier talk, is you want to let them know that, hey, it is between mommy and daddy. We're going to be the spiritual accountability. That's not your role. That's not your burden to carry right now. Instead, maybe give them talking points to discuss with that individual, maybe hobbies, that sort of thing. And then what you want to do with your kids is navigate the thorny issue of pronoun use. So the big debate is, what do you do about pronouns? On one side is what's called pronoun hospitality. So this is the belief that as a Christian, you can use someone's preferred pronouns because by doing so, you're being respectful of what they're living and you're keeping a ministry door open. However, that can be problematic, especially with conviction that no, I am not going to use pronouns because pronouns are affirming a falsehood and I'm not going to affirm a falsehood. Now, don't ever use pronouns when it comes to a child, because what happens is a child's concept of their self, their identity, it's flexible, it's moldable. But if you affirm by using false pronouns, you're actually reaffirming a false belief and you can actually help solidify a false identity in that child. But for an adult, they say it's okay, you can use pronouns, because a lot of times these individuals will see that more as a point of respect and not that you as a Christian are affirming that you agree with transitioning. Again, navigate that prayerfully. If the Holy Spirit is guiding you not to use pronouns, please be sensitive. Don't use them. The other side of the spectrum is the side that says, no, we are not using pronouns. We are not going to hold to this because that is affirming a falsehood. Now, part of the challenge that's leveled there is they said, well, this can actually close ministry doors. Well, that depends on the other person as well. If you navigate it gracefully, because remember, LGBTQ, they're big about feelings and affirming feelings. Well, wait a second, feelings and convictions. That's not just to be respected within the LGBTQ community. That needs to be respected with us as well. So how to navigate that is, friend, I understand that this is what you're feeling and this is what you're making with the choice in your life, but I cannot affirm pronoun use because it is not true. And I'm sorry, I cannot do that. Now, a third path to go that's been suggested by Lisa Childers is one that is, you say the friend, I love you, but I'm sorry, I cannot affirm pronouns. Would it be all right if I just use your name? So whatever name they've chosen, use that instead, because that makes it easier for conversation. Because if you're using pronouns that they do not agree with, they can become hostile, whereas a name can be respectful. It's that respective middle ground, and use that option instead. So I encourage you to navigate this prayerfully. Me personally, and I saw Pat's hat go up, I do not affirm pronouns, but I like the option of using one's name because, again, for conversational wise, that makes things easy. But again, navigate it gracefully. Just tell them, look, I love you and I want to have a relationship with you, especially if they're a family member, but say, I cannot in good conscience, and you know why, because of my Christian faith, I cannot affirm your pronouns. I hope that you will be respectful of that and put the ball in their court to further the relationship. But you've done your due diligence. If you're being gentle and truthful with them, if they pull away from you, then just like we talked about earlier, shift your focus to prayerfully lifting them up, and hopefully maybe that God will work in their life and they will be receptive to that and embrace the biology that they were born with.
20: All right. We're a little over time, but we got multiple people asking the next one, I think. So I think we're going to try and do one or two more. Let's talk about masturbation. Can it be taught to be God glorifying when you start the discussion early? Imagine your future wife or husband in a loving, glorifying way. So how do you broach that topic? What would you say?
0: I think that's a good question for Amy.
21: That was smooth. Okay, so Christian Research Journal, if you look it up, they have a podcast that was done, I believe it's called Christian and Solo Sex. So if you just type that in, Christian and Solo Sex, they brought on a gentleman who was speaking to the subject of masturbation and, you know, the thorniness of that within Christianity. Now, within purity culture, it was, you know, don't touch, you'll go blind, it'll fall off. You know, that was common message that was used within there. But really, when we look at masturbation, what does it depend upon? It depends upon lust. It depends upon a mental fantasy or a circumstance. And are we to engage in pornography, even mental ones that we create? The answer is no. Are we to use someone in a degrading fashion? No. Sex is meant to be shared between husband and wife for the mutual building up of your relationship together. But masturbation actually does not involve that because it doesn't involve the individual. And so I highly recommend that podcast. Check it out for wisdom with regard to the issue of masturbation.
20: Let's go. Let me take a look at number 9. How can I help grandkids when their parents are not walking in the Lord?
11: Grandparents, you have a tremendous influence on the life of your grandchild. You know, in Hawaii, both parents work. Who has to take care of the grandkids while parents are working late? Hey, grandma and grandpa, most of the time, what a great opportunity you have. I know some grandparents who say, oh, don't take care of the grandkids. Man, it was my time to go traveling and, you know, go get daycare or whatever. As much as possible, man, jump at the opportunity. This is your opportunity to really influence grandchildren, aunts and uncles. I mean, if you've got an opportunity to take care of your brother or sister's kids, man, jump at that opportunity. You can have a tremendous impact on the life of your grandchild. I think Amy has personally experienced
21: that. I came to faith because of my grandma in part. She, my family, again, they weren't active in church, just wasn't something they did, but my grandma was active. She taught Sunday school. She was the one that gave me my Bible, and she gave little leaflets that she taught in her Sunday school class. And it was just these small seeds of faith that put that Bible in my hands that when I was juggling between Wicca and scripture, I decided, let me just dive back into this scripture. So my faith, where I'm at today, is a direct result of the faithfulness of my grandmother. So yeah, grandmas, grandpas, your influence.

0: And Lord, help us to ask the right questions. Help us to communicate and build relationships and to keep the conversations going. Help us to build these relationships and disciple these young people. God, it's so crucial ever more than before to build these relationships and point people to you. Thank you, God, for each person who's here. Please bless them, God. Please keep them safe as they go home. Thank you for Amy. Thank you for Pat and all of our workshop presenters and everyone who's working behind the scenes. Thank you. In Jesus' name we pray. Amen.
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7: From the Manalama Media News Center, I'm Chaz Ontai. Officials say a man was found dead in a Hawaii island pasture. The man in his 60s is believed to be the second fatality of Hurricane Lala. According to police, the body was discovered by officers near the 63-mile marker of Highway 11 in Kau yesterday afternoon. The man's identity has not been announced, but an autopsy will determine the exact cause of death. And power could be out for at least 2 more weeks in the hardest hit areas of Hawaii Island as Hawaiian Electric Company crews continue to restore service for about 40,400 customers in the aftermath of Lala. Utility workers have restored power to 86% of all customers as of 7 p.m. yesterday. HECO said 95% of all impacted customers will have power back by Friday. 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Mostly sunny with some showers today, highs in the upper 80s.
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0: Good afternoon and welcome to the Narrow Path radio broadcast. My name is Steve Gregg and we're live for an hour each weekday afternoon as we are today so that you can call in during the program and you can raise questions for discussion that we can discuss on the air. Your questions about the Bible, about the Christian faith. If you disagree with the host on something that has been given as an answer to somebody else and you want a balanced comment, we welcome that as well. You're always welcome to challenge, seek to disprove or whatever, something that you think the host is wrong about. This is not a program that's here to showcase the opinions of the host. This is a learning educational program, which means that unless the host is omniscient, we may need some correction once in a while from somebody like you. Feel free to give us a call. The number is 844-484-5737. One more time. We have one line open right now. You can call 844-484-5737. So we're going to go to the phones now and talk to Dominic in San Clemente, California. Hi, Dominic. Welcome to the Narrow Path.
1: Steve.
0: You're on the air. Hi.
1: Hi, Steve. I've read the scripture. I think it's Romans 8:21 about the Canaanite woman pleading with Jesus to heal her daughter. And one of the things I never really caught is where he says that he was only there to, he's only here to, for the Jews. And I've looked up several different translations, and they all say only. He was only here, the Jesus says he was only here for the Jews, yet there's many other scriptures like John 3:16 that show that Jesus knows that he was here for all of mankind. So how do you reconcile that?
0: Well, first of all, some people mistakenly think that means that the whole purpose of Jesus coming is only for the Jews. No, he was reaching out to the Jew first. That's what Paul says in Romans 2. By the way, the story is not found in Romans. It's in Luke. But anyway, the gospel is to the Jew first, and then also to the Greek, the Bible says.
1: And
0: Even Paul, when he went to Pisidian Antioch, which was a Gentile region, he went into the synagogue to preach to the Jews, and they rejected him. And this is Acts 13. And he said, it was necessary that the gospel first be preached to you, meaning to you Jews. But he says, because you reject it and count yourselves unworthy of eternal life, we're going to the Gentiles. So the idea was God had already made promises in the Old Testament to the Jews, including the promise that he'd send them the Messiah, including the promise that he'd make a new covenant with those who received the Messiah. And so the Jews who were in this covenantal relationship with God were the first, to receive the opportunity. But their rejection certainly left the door open for others to come in. In fact, even when Jesus made this statement, it's not like he was absolutely only coming to the Jews, although that was his mission. He was not sent yet to the Gentiles. He says, I'm not sent but to the lost sheep of the house of Israel. But this woman was not in that category, and she got what she asked for because of her great faith. And so did the centurion.
1: Right.
0: And in Romans 8, so did the Roman centurion, also a pagan, not a Jew, who impressed Jesus with his incredible faith, so much so for that Jesus said, I've not seen this kind of faith in all of Israel. In other words, the Jews I've come to haven't shown anything like this kind of faith that this Gentile is. And so he granted him his request. So even though Jesus was sent to the Jew first, a Gentile, even at that point, could break through and receive something if they had sufficient faith. Now, of course, after essentially the Jewish nation rejected Christ officially, the leadership did anyway, and then the gospel is equally available to the Gentiles. But even so, the apostles didn't really go out to the Gentiles right away. They, after Pentecost, they stayed in Jerusalem for many years evangelizing the Jews. Paul was among the first, to go out to Gentiles. Of course, Philip did too with the Ethiopian eunuch, and Peter went to the house of Cornelius, but Paul was commissioned to go to the Gentiles. And, you know, even he, when he went to a new territory, first went to the Jews in that territory at the synagogue. And then when they rejected him, he'd go to the Gentiles. And it was usually the Gentiles who were much more receptive to the gospel than the Jews were. But yeah, Jesus is pointing out to his disciples when this woman is pestering them, and she's a Gentile, and she wants help for her demon-possessed daughter. You know, Jesus, I'm only sent to the lost sheep of the house of Israel. However, even though that was true, this woman, as a Gentile, was able to prevail because of her faith.
1: Yes, it didn't shake my faith at all, but I knew you'd have a good answer, so thank you.
0: Yeah, it was at that point in his ministry, he wasn't yet, you know, extending the invitation to the Gentiles. And that's what he was saying. All right. Well, thank you, sir. Good talking to you. Priscilla from Vancouver, B.C. How you doing, Priscilla?
2: Hi, Steve. Greetings, Steve. How are you doing?
0: I'm well, thanks.
2: Good. I've been doing a little studying, and Psalm 66, verse 6, and then also Matthew 17, 21. And I would like you to expand on how important it is. And what I've learned is that only through total, absolute reliance on God is so important. I think it's beautiful how he turned the sea into dry land. They passed through the river on foot. When he referred to this kind, it's not because of maybe things the disciples did before, but only through God they drew that spirit out. And I'm going to politely just ask you to expand on how, when we think we can rely on things, but when we rely on God, that it's immeasurable, and how important that is.
0: What was the, did you say Matthew 17? Also?
2: 21.
0: Yeah, so it's about, and this kind does not come out, but by prayer and fasting.
2: Yes. Okay. And they got used to so, like, drawing them on their own, but they have to rely on God because that sort of demonic influence needed more than just them doing it all the time.
0: Right. Well, yes. I mean, the psalm isn't specifically related to the same thing that the statement in Matthew is. In Psalm 66, the psalmist is doing what happens in quite a few of the psalms, actually. He's recounting what God has done for Israel in the past. And in many cases they do, they begin with the Exodus. That's when God brought them out of Egypt. He parted the Red Sea, and they walked through it on dry ground. And then, of course, when it says they went through the river on foot, that's after 40 years, that is 40 years after the Exodus. They walked into Canaan across the river when it also stopped, and they walked on dry ground. So it's just referring to the fact that God did miraculous things at the beginning of Israel's history to deliver them from Egypt and to help them, you know, enter and receive the promised land. What you're getting out of that, I guess, is that, you know, only God could do that. Of course, that's true. Now, in the other story, the disciples had been unable to cast a demon out of a boy who had been brought to them by his father, who was demonized and very dangerously so. The demon would throw him into fits and cast him into fire or water if it was nearby, trying to kill him. But Jesus did cast the demon out of him quite easily. The disciples had been unable to. And the disciples said, why couldn't we cast it out? And his actual answer is, because of your unbelief. That's in verse 20. You couldn't because of your unbelief. And he says, for assuredly I say to you, if you have faith as a mustard seed, you will say to this mountain, move here to there, and it will move, and nothing will be impossible for you. So he's saying you have to have faith in God to do that which is impossible for humans. So your connection with Psalm 66:6, you know, it has, I guess, that in common, that crossing the Red Sea was something that couldn't be done without God doing a miracle. Now, in Matthew 17:21, however, this kind does not come out except by prayer and fasting. This verse is not found in the oldest manuscripts of Matthew. It's found in the Textus Receptus, which was used by the King James and the New King James. But since that time, scholars have discovered more ancient manuscripts, and there are a few differences in them from the ones that informed these early English translations. And those older manuscripts don't have verse 21 in them at all. However, this kind does not come out except by prayer and fasting. However, there is a parallel to that statement in Mark, or maybe in Luke. It's in one of the other Gospels, where it does say this kind does not come out except by prayer. Fasting is not mentioned in the older manuscripts, but in all the ancient manuscripts, prayer is mentioned in one of the parallels to this. So this kind can only come out by prayer. Now, of course, some might say, well, did Jesus not mention fasting then? Well, in the older manuscripts, we don't have record of him doing so. And there's always been some dispute as to whether the older manuscripts are corrupted or whether they're closer to the original. And that debate I can't get into right now. So, of course, there's the possibility that Jesus did say it the way that the later manuscripts recorded. Although most scholars would say the older manuscripts are closer to the original, and the later manuscripts, people have added here and there a word or two. And so that's how they're looking at this. In any case, that's not even what you asked about. In fact, I'm not 100% sure what the core of your question was, but and certainly the common denominator in both of these cases is that God did what only God can do. I appreciate your call. Pat in Minneapolis, Minnesota, welcome to The Narrow Path. Thanks for calling.
3: Hi, Steve. Thanks. Forever, Ephesians 2:8-9 has been one of my favorite verses. By grace you have been saved through faith. Mm-hmm. And I got to thinking, okay, I'm thinking saved by grace. Grace is not just God's warm, fuzzy feeling for us. I thought it's an action. What would you say is God's act of grace that saves each of us?
0: Well, the word grace has a range of meaning in New Testament usage. We evangelicals, like myself, I was always taught that the definition of grace is unmerited favor. You know, it's something you get, some favorable treatment you receive without meriting it, without earning it. Now, that certainly would work in this passage of Ephesians 2:8, by grace you're saved, through faith. That's not of yourselves, it's the gift of God, not of works, lest any man should boast. However, that's unmerited favor is not the only usage of the word grace. Grace is considered to be an active aspect of God given to us. Mm-hmm. It says in John chapter 1 and verse 14, the Word became flesh and we beheld his glory, the glory as of the only begotten of the Father, full of grace and truth. And then two verses later says, and of his fullness we have received grace upon grace. Now, it said that Jesus was full of grace, and we have received that fullness to ourselves, so now we're full of grace too. And so, you know, Paul said, let your words be seasoned with grace, or be with grace, seasoned with salt. Mm-hmm. Grace has the meaning of graciousness, or being graceful, full of grace, but it's more than that too, because Paul speaks about grace as something that enables. It's like an empowering. He says, you know, when he prayed three times that Jesus would remove the thorn in his flesh, the Lord said to him, my grace is sufficient for you. My strength is made perfect in your weakness. And Paul often uses the word grace to speak of an enabling power. For example, in 1 Corinthians 3, I think it's verse 10, he said, but I, according to the grace of God given to me, laid the foundation of the church in Corinth. And the grace of God helped him do that. And over in 1 Corinthians 15, also I think verse 10, he said, you know, about himself and the other apostles, he says, I labored more than all of them, yet not I, but the grace of God that was with me. So he's seen, you know, what enabled him to work, mm-hmm. do more work than the other apostles. It wasn't his strength. It was the grace of God in him. Yeah. And, you know, it does say in Hebrews that we need to come boldly before the throne of grace to receive mercy and grace to help in time of need. Now, we usually think of grace as almost synonymous with mercy, and there is obviously a connection there. But he says, we at the throne of grace, we not only receive mercy, we receive assistance. We receive the grace to help in time of need. So there's a supernatural enabling that Paul is thinking of many times where he's referring to grace. And in fact, when the gifts of the Holy Spirit are discussed by Paul, whether it's in Romans 12 or maybe 1 Corinthians 12, or even when Peter talks about them in 1 Peter 4, 10, and 11, the word for gift is charisma, which is based on the word charis. Charis is the Greek word for grace. The word charisma, which is translated gifts, means a gift of grace. Now, when Paul talks about the gifts, he talks about things like, you know, the gift of prophecy, the gift of tongues, the gift of interpreting tongues, the gift of working miracles, the gifts of healings, the gift of teaching, the gift of leading, the gift of exhorting, the gift of showing mercy. Obviously, these gifts of grace are imparting grace to us, enabling us to do God's work through his enabling power, his grace given to us. So grace is more, as you said, more than God's benevolent disposition toward us. Grace is something of his own character. Jesus was full of grace. And now of his fullness we have received, it says in John chapter 1. So, you know, we are given grace. In my opinion, the whole Christian life is lived, if successfully at all, through grace. It's God who gives you the grace to endure. It's God who gives you the grace to obey. It's God who gives you the grace to exhibit the character of Christ. And so grace is a much more holistic concept in the Bible than just, you know, God's unmerited favor. Another definition, sometimes a Sunday school definition, would be God's riches at Christ's expense. Of course, that's an acrostic, grace, G-R-A-C-E. God's riches at Christ's expense is a little broader definition, because God's riches could refer to, you know, benefits or enablement or power or whatever. I mean, the point is, grace is something we do not earn or deserve. But it's not merely the expunging of our sinful record. It's it's also the enabling to live as we should.
3: Okay, when I read Ephesians 2 over and over again, verse 5 says, Paul says, when we were in trespass, we were dead in trespasses, spiritually dead. He made us alive together with Christ, made us spiritually alive. And then the verse ends by saying, by grace you have been saved. Seems like that's the action that God took to really save us, start the process of salvation. We're spiritually dead. He made us alive.
0: Mm-hmm. And like, well, we have John to remember, 1. Yeah, we have to remember that in the Bible, salvation isn't as narrow a concept as we sometimes think of it. We think of grace somewhat narrowly, and we also think of salvation rather narrowly. But in the Bible, salvation isn't just forgiveness of sins. And when we think, I'm saved by grace, people think, my sins are forgiven, even though I don't deserve it, by God's, you know, merciful disposition and grace. Well, that is true, but in the Scriptures, salvation isn't merely forgiveness of sins. Salvation is a restoration to the proper relationship with God, including his enablement to overcome sin in our lives. We're saved from the bondage of our sins too, and God gives us the grace in times of need. Help, you know, come to the throne of grace and receive grace to help in time of need. You know, it says in Titus chapter 2, and I believe it's verse 11, he says that the grace of God that brings salvation has been manifested to all, teaching us, that is, grace teaches us, grace having been manifested to us, teaches us that denying ungodliness and worldly lust, we should live soberly, righteously, and godly in this present age or world. Now, Paul says grace teaches us to live a sober and godly, obedient life. It teaches us, that is, it reorients us. It's an inward reorientation that comes with literally being saved, being born again. We now have God's grace not only forgiving us, but living and operating through us, teaching us to live a holy life, and enabling us to do it. So grace, yeah, it's a broad spectrum term. Anyone who's never done so would benefit greatly, I think, by doing a word study on grace in the New Testament and how it is used in various places. Thanks for your call, Pat. Evan in Warren, Michigan, welcome to The Narrow Path. Thanks for calling.
4: Yeah, I just have a question. Who are the elect? And what do Calvinists say who are the elect also?
0: Well, Calvinists believe that the word elect refers to a certain company of people who, from the beginning of the world or before, God has chosen. The word elect means chosen. To elect, like when we elect a president, means to choose. Elect and choose are the same word. They're just different English words for the same Greek word. So to say the chosen, the ones who are chosen are the elect. Now, Calvinists believe that there's a certain number of people, of all the people who would live and die throughout history, and that God has selected or chosen to save them. And their number cannot be added to or subtracted from because he made this decision before the world existed. So their number is determined. Their identities are determined. That means that when you were born, if you were not on God's list, you cannot be saved. If you were on God's list, you cannot fail to be saved. The elect will inevitably be saved, according to Calvinism. And those who just didn't make that list cannot be saved no matter what. Now, this is how Calvinism teaches it. The Bible doesn't teach that, and neither did any church fathers ever teach that until about the 5th century. That's Augustine's ideas entering the church at that time. Calvinists are Augustinians. They follow Augustine. So this doctrine was a late occurring doctrine. Basically Augustine changed a lot in Christian theology. The interesting thing is he didn't read Greek. He read Latin. He said he couldn't read Greek well. And yet the church fathers before him, many of them were Greek-speaking fathers. They were the Greek fathers, and they spoke the same language the New Testament was written in from their mother's knee. And so, you know, they understood Greek really well. And they didn't agree with Augustine's ideas. He came up with them in the absence of an understanding of the Greek New Testament. Now, I'm not saying no Calvinists understand Greek. Lots of them have studied Greek. But once you've decided on a certain theological paradigm, you tend to confirm it to yourself. It's sort of a confirmation bias thing. You know, you've decided this is taught in the Bible, so you read it into passages. Even if you read the Greek, you can read it into there. My understanding of the elect is that Jesus is the elect. And anybody who is in him shares in that elect status. Jesus, of course, was an individual who walked the earth and died and rose again. But having ascended to heaven, he now has become the head of a corporate body. His body and head combined are who he is. We are his hands and his feet. We're his flesh and his bones. And therefore, we are in him like the organs of a body are in a body. And the organs in your body, for example, your lungs, your kidneys, your liver, they're part of you. They share in your identity. And they really can't be, separated from you, except, through some violence or something. But if they're taken from you, they're no longer in you. That is to say, any organ that is in your body is you, is part of you, shares in your identity. Now, Christ is the chosen one. Those who believe in him, and that can be anyone who wants to and who will do so. This is not like God chose who would and who would not. The Bible doesn't say God chose who would and who would not receive Christ anywhere. I know all the verses about election. People can call and tell me them if they want to. But no, it nowhere says that God chose who would be in Christ and who would not. It does say that we who are in Christ are chosen in him, meaning he's chosen. And since we are in him, we share in that status of being chosen. We're in him. In him we are accepted. In him we've died and risen again. In him we're seated in heavenly places. In him we're righteous. In him, in him, in him, we've received every spiritual blessing. In him we are chosen. That is, because Jesus is, we are, because we're in him. Now, therefore, the Bible actually teaches Christ is the chosen one, and anybody who is in Christ is chosen in him. It does not say that before the foundation of the world, God decided who would and would not be in him. In fact, he's made that our responsibility. That's why we are commanded to believe and repent, and why we were blamed if we don't. If God had decided before we were ever born that we either would necessarily be converted or, alternatively, cannot be converted no matter what, then there'd be no sense in God commanding everyone to repent, since he'd know that only the ones he had elected would be able to do so. It would make a strange kind of a God, but fortunately the Bible doesn't teach that kind of a God. Israel was chosen as a group, but individuals in Israel were there by choice. An Israelite could be cut off from the people by denying the covenant. A Gentile could become part of Israel, like a native of the land, by embracing the covenant. So, in other words, being in Israel had nothing to do with, you know, something determined about you before you're born. You made the decision to be in Israel or not. If you were in Israel, you were chosen in Israel, because Israel collectively was chosen. Christ collectively is chosen. And those who are in him are chosen in him. I need to take a break. Thanks for your call. 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We have another half hour coming, so don't go away. 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I'll be back in 30 seconds. Don't go away.
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0: 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My name is Steve Gregg, and we're live for another half hour. And just like in the first half hour, we're taking your calls. If you want to call in and raise questions about the Bible or the Christian faith, or challenges to anything the host has ever said, feel free. That's fair game here. We welcome it. The number to call is 844-484-5737. If you tried to call in the first half hour and you found the lines busy, try again. Right now I'm looking at several open lines, and that means that's your opportunity to get in before the program's over today. The number to call is 844-484-5737. Fred from Alameda, California is next. Welcome, Fred. You're on the air.
1: Yes. I asked you a question a long time ago around a certain verse in Psalm 139. And I think it goes, do not I hate them that hate thee, O Lord, and am I not grieved with those that rise up against me? Yea, I hate them with perfect hatred. I count them as my enemies. Mm-hmm. So I remember what you told me. You said there's nothing wrong with praying to God to remove someone if they're God's enemies, right?
0: True.
1: So my question is, in the book of Ecclesiastes, when it says there's a time for hate, is that in coalition with that verse I just gave you, or is Ecclesiastes saying something entirely different?
0: Well, Ecclesiastes has a different point it's making, but I think it would go along with this. I mean, that it would be harmonious with it. In Ecclesiastes 3, Solomon says, to everything there's a season and a time for every purpose under heaven. Those of you old enough to remember that the birds had a song called Turn, Turn, Turn. That was the opening line, and it was based on this passage in Ecclesiastes chapter 3. It says, a time to be born, a time to die, a time to plant, a time to pluck out, put his plant, a time to kill, a time to heal, a time to break down, a time to build up, a time to weep, a time to laugh, a time to mourn, a time to dance, a time to cast away stones, a time to gather stones, a time to embrace, a time to refrain from embracing, a time to gain, a time to lose, time to keep, and time to throw away, time to tear, a time to sow, a time to keep silence, a time to speak, a time to love, and a time to hate, a time of war and a time of peace. So, he lists all these dichotomies, these opposite terms. And he says, each of these, in its own season, or that is, in its own proper time, has its purpose. It says, to everything there is a season. That means there's a proper time, a time for every purpose under heaven. So, there are many purposes that men have under heaven, and what is appropriate in the pursuit of some purposes, it would be the opposite of what would be appropriate in the pursuit of others. A time to, cast away stones, a time to gather stones together. Okay, well, you cast away stones if you're trying to clear your field to grow crops, a time to gather stones together if you're building a wall. In other words, there's different projects. There are times to love and times to hate. Now, what this would simply mean is there are appropriate things to hate and appropriate things to love. There are times when you embrace things because they are appropriate to embrace. Other times you withhold embrace. Now, all he's saying is there are times to hate. Now you might say, but Jesus said we shouldn't hate anybody. Right. But both David and Solomon in these passages are talking about hating things that God himself hates. We are supposed to share in God's, sympathies if we have the heart of God. David was a man after God's own heart. And therefore, what God hates, David was determined to hate. It's interesting. David didn't just say, I've just decided to hate these people, and I'm going to decide that probably you hate them too. No, he says, these are your enemies, and therefore I'm making them my enemies. That's what he says. He says in Psalm 139, 21, do I not hate them, O Lord, who hate you? And do I not loathe those who rise up against you? I hate them with perfect hatred. I count them my enemies. Notice these people have not made themselves his enemies. He is adopting them as enemies because they have set themselves to be enemies of God. Now to say that David hates them, he hates them for hating God. Do not I hate those who hate you. Interestingly, most of us, if we hate somebody, it often has something to do with the fact that they hate us, or they've done something to us, that we are, you know, we're feeling some sense of need for revenge or vindicating ourselves. But David doesn't say that at all. You know, when people tried to kill David, he didn't exhibit this attitude. When Saul tried to kill David, David spared his life and wept when he was killed in battle. Same thing when Absalom tried to kill David, and then Absalom was later killed in battle. David wept and didn't want Absalom to die. You know, he didn't have hatred toward those who hated him, but he had hatred toward those who hated God. And this hatred was something that he felt obliged to do. He adopted that hatred. I count them my enemies. Why? Because I'm obliged to do so. I'm on your side. You know, when there's a conflict between God and someone else, then to be on God's side is the position to take. And that's what David said he's doing. Now, of course, when we talk about hatred, there's different, you know, the expression of hatred, you know, can go different ways. I mean, God loves the world. Even God shows kindness to his enemies. Jesus said that. Even Psalm 103 says that. So God is kind even to his enemies. On the other hand, when it comes to action, you can't support God's enemies. You have to oppose them. You have to take on enmity as a policy toward those whose enmity is toward God. So, I mean, we've got a lot of mushy ideas as Christians and even non-Christians have about what it means to love or hate. Primarily, it's seen as an emotion. If I really love somebody, that's a really strong emotion. If I really hate someone, that's a strong emotion. Yeah, it can mean that in the Bible, but it also has a much broader range. Hate sometimes can simply mean to disfavor somebody as opposed to favoring another. Hate can mean a course of action. I oppose them. Because love means doing to somebody what you want done to you. That's loving your neighbors, you love yourself. Love is expressed in action, so is hate. And so doing good to somebody, even if you don't like them much, that is loving your enemy. That's feeding, if your enemy hungers, feed him. If he thirsts, give him drink, it says in Proverbs and in Romans. The idea is this is what loving your enemies looks like. It doesn't mean you feel good about them. It means you act toward them in a loving way. Well, how do you act toward God's enemies? Well, you're going to have to act toward them in a hateful way, in a way, even though you may not have any ill feelings toward them personally. They're on the wrong side of a conflict that you're in. You're on God's side. The devil and his people are on the other side. And you're going to, you know, take the course of action that opposes them. You're going to choose a course of hostility toward what they're doing because they hate God and you don't. And so that's, you know, when Solomon later says in Ecclesiastes 3, there's a time to love and time to hate, he's simply saying, different circumstances call for different responses. There's all kinds. And what Solomon seems to be saying in chapter 3 of Ecclesiastes is, you know, there are no absolutes. Now, we don't agree with that, and we don't have to. Solomon said lots of things in Ecclesiastes that we wouldn't agree with. He said there's nothing better for a man than to eat and drink and enjoy the fruits of his labor. Well, the Bible, you know, certainly teaches there are better things than that. But Solomon is not telling us. He's not writing a book of theology. He's writing a testimony of his own backsliddenness. He talks about how he looked for, you know, meaning under the sun, meaning excluding God. And he tried money. He tried parties. He tried women. He tried music. He tried horticulture. He tried philosophy. He tried all kinds of things. And he said he was looking for man's chief good, leaving God out of account. You know, it was among the things of earth, under the sun, it was all emptiness. He says all vanity, all emptiness and striving after the wind. And so he's not telling us the way to be or even the way to think. He's saying, I was doing these things. I was far from God. I thought these things. And he's sharing us the philosophy and the course that he took when he was backslidden. At the end of Ecclesiastes, he brings it back to the right place. He says, let's hear the whole Let's hear the conclusion of the matter. He says in the last verses of chapter 12, he says, fear God and keep his commandments. This is the whole duty of man. In other words, in light of all I've said in the past 12 chapters, you don't have to make this vain search for meaning apart from God. I've been there, done that. I got the t-shirt, and now I can tell you what it's about. Just serve God. That's what matters. He's going to bring every work into judgment, whether it be good or evil, he says. So Ecclesiastes is kind of like the testimony. Back in the Jesus moment, we used to hear people give their testimonies, and sometimes 95% of it was them telling how many drugs they took and how promiscuous they were and how many liquor stores they robbed and things like that. And then finally, they got saved, you know. And that's kind of that kind of a testimony from Solomon. I did all these wrong things. I looked at all the wrong places. Now I can tell you where to look, not the places I did. So, you know, Solomon in chapter 3 there in Ecclesiastes may be saying, you know, I couldn't find any basis for any absolutes. Sometimes you kill, sometimes you heal, sometimes you feed, sometimes you deprive, sometimes you hug, sometimes you don't. It's like saying, apart from God, there's really no basis for any absolute standards at all. Everything's right in its own time. Sort of a situational ethics. And really, when you don't bring God into the equation, that's kind of true. That's something atheists have not really been able to sort out. They say, well, we can be moral without believing in God. Really? On what basis? I mean, I know that an atheist can live a good life. Some do. But on what basis can you decide what a good life is supposed to be? And on what basis can you set forth an ethical system that people should be obliged to follow if there's not a God who decides those things? Because you can't decide them for everyone else. Someone's got to be above us all who decides those things. You don't have God, you got no absolutes. And that's kind of what Solomon's saying. He's not teaching that as a doctrine. He's saying, here's the philosophy. Here's some of the results of my thinking when I was looking for things, for the meaning of life under the sun. Yeah, it was a vain effort. It was like striving after the wind. Very frustrating. All right? So, anyway, that's what I would say about that. All right, Fred, thanks for your call. Let's see here. Our next caller is Julian in Vancouver, British Columbia. Hi, Julian. Welcome.
2: Hey, good afternoon. Thank you. I wanted to ask you to articulate some ideas for me, because when you articulate things, it just sheds so much light and a different perspective. It's really fresh. I really love you a lot. I got these things that happen week to week, and every week, it seems like what I'm calling the word of the Lord keeps coming into my mind, and it keeps changing. Like one week, it's like talking about confession. The true confession is just coming into agreement with the Lord that sin is wrong and the things of the sin is wrong, and that Jesus Christ is the Lord and the Savior of our lives. And then the next week, it's my mind goes to something totally different, talking about being born again and how it relates to the seed. And the seed is something that is internal. And that's what's born again, and that's what grows after we're dead. And then I go to Corinthians.
0: Okay,
2: about,
0: so what would your question be for me?
2: I need some articulation. Like, what is that? That it's really clear and vivid in my mind, I don't think I'm alone. I think it's for believers, as all believers. It's like we get these like mini ministries in our own head, in our own lives, in the dialogue. And I do street preaching on the corner of Granville and Georgia in Vancouver outside, and I usually speak the supremacy of Christ in Corinthians 1. But
0: that's not really a question. That's not really a question. Do you have a question for me?
2: Like, what is that going on in my head? Like, how does it change? Like, what is that? The Holy Spirit? Like, is it a question? I don't know. Maybe I
0: okay.
2: Just...
0: Okay. Well, I'll tell you. When you meditate on the Word of God, you get insights on the Word of God. And the Bible does indicate that the Holy Spirit is in us and He'll guide us into all truth. What you're describing, I don't think, is very unusual for people who are Christians. It certainly hasn't been unusual in my life. You know, when I'm driving or walking or, you know, I used to be a janitor to support myself in the ministry when I was doing janitorial work. I'd be thinking about the things of God, and I'd be thinking about the scriptures and things, thoughts along those lines would, you could, you know, my thoughts would wander in those directions, and I would often get insights that I'd have to say afterwards, yeah, I think that was the Lord. You know, I mean, obviously someone could argue, well, you're just, you know, your mind is just wandering and it's just your imagination. What I found on many occasions, I mean, this is kind of like almost a motif of my life in my early years, was I'd be doing something that didn't require much thought, and I always preferred doing things that didn't require much thought so I could think about what I wanted to think about. I'd be thinking about some scripture. It might be that I didn't even call it to mind. Maybe it just came to my mind, and I later realized I think the Holy Spirit brought that there, because I would, not only would the scripture come, but a different way of looking at it than I had been taught would just suggest itself. Now, I had no idea. Is this me making a mistake? Is this God or what? But very commonly, I mean, scores if not hundreds of times in my life, I'd be thinking about a scripture, something about it that no one had ever mentioned, maybe something that, you know, turned the meaning in a slightly different direction would come to my mind. And I wouldn't trust my mind because I'd never heard anyone say it, so I figured maybe it's just my imagination, maybe it's even the devil, but it seemed right. And so when I have the chance, when I get back to my books and stuff, I'd look in the commentaries or the lexicons and see if, and the context of the passage, see if the, you know, if actual study and exegesis could bear out that meaning. And I'd say every time I can remember, that was the case. I mean, a thought would come to me like you're describing, you know, something comes to my mind. I wonder, is that the Holy Spirit or is that just me? And then, because I love to study things out, I'd keep that as a question in my mind until I had opportunity to study it out. And then when I did, turns out it seemed even more correct after studying it than before studying it. So to my mind, that's just how the Holy Spirit leads us into all truth. Now, on the other hand, I would still, if I had a really strange idea come to my head, now you're not describing strange ideas. It sounds like you're just describing insights that are coming to you that don't seem very controversial, but if a very controversial and strange idea came to my head, even at this point, after being a teacher for 56 years or whatever it's been, I would still be suspicious of it, because I don't assume, and unfortunately some people do, I don't assume that every thought that comes to my mind that is interesting or original, I don't assume it's the Holy Spirit. I assume it could be. If it's something that glorifies God, if it's something I cannot see any reason to disqualify scripturally, I think that it could be true, but I will not teach it as true or hold to it as true until I've had a chance to, you know, study it out as much as I have capability of doing. And then if it turns out that my studies seem to confirm it, then it becomes part of my thinking. But, you know, different people have different experiences. And anyone who's saturates their mind with scripture and loves the scripture and wants to meditate on it day and night, this kind of thing is going to happen, I assume, all the time. And or maybe I'm wrong. Maybe it's mostly people who teach and preach. You know, maybe God's doing something different in your life and mine because we teach and preach. That's possible. But this was happening to me before I was doing much preaching and teaching. So I think it's just the way the Holy Spirit, you know, leads some people. Sounds like that's the case with you. And so you say, I don't know where this is coming from. Well, I don't either, but it sounds to me like, you know, it sounds like the Holy Spirit's just kind of drawing you into greater understanding of certain things. And that's always fun. Fun and profitable. Thank you for your call. Linda in Los Angeles, California. By the way, if you'd like to join us before the show is over, the number to call is 844-484-5737. Linda, welcome to The Narrow Path. Thanks for calling.
3: Thank you. Steve, could you explain the concept of conditional forgiveness and what is used to support that scripturally, and then your perspective on that? Thank you.
0: All right, sure. Well, of course, when we talk about forgiveness in the New Testament, There's of course the whole issue of God forgiving people, which is one of the doctrines in Scripture, and then there's of course that requirement that God puts upon us to forgive people. Now, you mentioned conditional, and unconditional forgiveness. It says in 2 Corinthians chapter 5 and verse 19, 2 Corinthians 5:19 says, that is, God was in Christ reconciling the world to himself, not imputing their trespasses to them, and has committed to us the word of reconciliation. Now, our message to the world is that of reconciliation. What is it? That God in Christ was reconciling the world to himself and not imputing their sins against them. Whose? The world's. God was treating the world as if they hadn't sinned. And he was coming to reconcile himself to the world. Now, of course, God doing that is kind of like a default forgiveness. I mean, God loved the world, sinners and all, because that's all that was here. No one here wasn't sinners, so God loved sinners. And he sent his only son to die for us. So God has an attitude of benevolence and forgiveness toward all, and willingness to act favorably toward us as if we hadn't sinned. Now, that doesn't change the fact that we're alienated from him if we don't agree with that. Because it takes two to reconcile. It only takes one person to break a relationship. It takes two to maintain one or to restore one. So God has made the steps to restore. Now it's in the ball is in our court. We will receive that forgiveness. We will be reconciled in reality if we, come to Christ and put our faith in him and repent of our sins. Now, therefore, there's a sense in which there's an unconditional benevolence and disposition to forgive on God's part. That's in his heart toward us. But the actual reconciliation, that is the repair of the relationship that was broken, requires both parties' participation. Now, this is also true in terms of us forgiving other people. Because in Luke chapter 17, Jesus said, if your brother sins against you, rebuke him. And if he repents, forgive him. And if he sins against you seven times in one day, and seven times in a day returns to you and saying, I repent, you shall forgive him. That's Luke 17, verses 3 and 4. So he says, if your brother sins against you, confront him about it. And if he repents, forgive him. And yet in another place, Mark chapter 11, Jesus said in verse 25, whenever you stand praying, if you have anything against anyone, forgive him, that your Father in heaven may also forgive you your trespasses. But if you do not forgive, neither will your Father in heaven forgive you your trespasses. So obviously us forgiving others is one of the conditions for our being.

0: But the actualization of forgiveness and repentance and reconciliation will come when we come on his terms. Likewise, if somebody sins against us, we have to be disposed to forgive. While we're praying, we have to actually forgive them. That's something that takes place in our heart. You know, there's no one is there. We're standing and praying. It's just us and God together. And we remember somebody has done something wrong to me. Jesus said, well, just forgive them. So just like God kind of unilaterally doesn't count the sins of the world against them, so we're supposed to do the same thing toward people who offended us. But God's unilateral beneficence doesn't mean we're reconciled to him. That requires us participating, us believing and repenting. Likewise, just because I forgive somebody in my heart who did me wrong doesn't mean the relationship is fixed. I have to go to them. If they don't know that they've wronged me, I'm supposed to let them know. And if they repent, just like that's what's required of me with God. I mean, God has forgiven us in his heart, but that doesn't put us back in relationship with him. It's the relationship that saves us, not God's generic attitude. It's being in relation with him that saves a person. And so also, God's concern not only that we forgive in our hearts, that's a function of love, but he wants us to restore the relationship where, therefore, trust can be restored as well. You can love everybody, even your enemies, but some people you won't turn your back on them because they can't be trusted. But you want to be have the relationship restored so that you can trust each other. I mean, trust is the basis of relationships, not love. You can have a relationship with people that you don't much love as long as you can trust them. But, you know, we should. It's great to love them, too. You want to love them. You want to have love in a relationship. And you can love somebody unilaterally, but you can't trust them unless they earn that. Trust has to be earned. Love doesn't. So the first part is love. God loved the world, and we're supposed to love our enemies. That means that in our hearts we forgive them and hope for reconciliation, just like God hopes for reconciliation with man. But then there's that little issue of distrust. God can't trust you if you haven't repented, if you're living in sin, and you don't even want to change. Well, he can't trust you to not sin then. And just like someone who's wronged you, you can't trust them not to do it again if they haven't repented of it. Repenting means they decide that they did the wrong thing and don't want to do that anymore. So to restore the relationship after you've forgiven them in your heart, which is unconditional, you need to see if it's possible to restore the relationship, which is conditional. Trust always has to be conditional because you can't trust somebody who's untrustworthy. You can love somebody who's not lovable, but you can't trust somebody who's unreliable. And God loves people that he can't trust, unfortunately. I mean, it's unfortunate that he can't, but he doesn't trust people who have not given any reason to believe that they can be trusted. So forgiveness at the heart level is unconditional, both for God and for us. On the relationship level, it's conditional upon repentance for both God and for us. And so that's how I would understand those things. We've got our lines mostly full now, but we're out of time, I'm sorry to say. You've been listening to The Narrow Path. Our website is thenarrowpath.com. Check it out, and let's talk again.
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3: 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The following program was previously recorded and is paid for by the American Center for Law and Justice. 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
5: Now, the mayor of New York made some very polished videos where, like, there was a missing drinking fountains and someone called it out and he went and they installed new drinking fountains, etc. Like, he's trying to show, look, I can do things as a mayor, which is kind of your job, to get those basic services of the city fulfilled. Karen Bass, who's the incumbent mayor, former congresswoman, has a big election in November, tried to copy that playbook of Mayor Mondami, tried to go with the let's do a flashy social media thing, responding to someone asking us to do our basic job. And we're going to play this for you. This is something that was put out by her office.
6: Yeah, and they're bragging. This is something that they set up as an excited announcement of how they can handle your problems. They could have done a lot of different versions of this. They could have really spent time. This is what they decided was the final release. Go ahead.
7: Hey, Mayor Bass. I found this pothole here on Melrose and Gardner Street. Hoping you could just send some folks down here to just remedy that for us.
8: Hi, Simone. I saw your post, so I want you to know that city crews were out here today at noon. But unfortunately, there was a car that was here, so we couldn't repair the pothole. So you know what we did? We put up these no parking signs so that hopefully there won't be anybody parked here tomorrow morning and the city crews will be back. In the future, if you have any problems like this, you can call 311. If it's graffiti, if it's a pothole, or if it's just random trash. So thank you, Simone. Thank you for being a great LA citizen. We're going to get this done.
6: We're going to get it done, Will. When? Tomorrow, maybe.
5: My favorite part is, one, they didn't say, hey, let's come back tomorrow and film this. It was, hey, we saw your message. We couldn't do what you asked.
6: We tried.
5: We put up a no parking sign to freak somebody out that they're going to get a ticket because this was parking when they parked here. Now it's not.
6: We're going to produce a video. And what this shows you is they were like, we got the mayor. And the mayor's probably like, I'm not coming back tomorrow.
9: In L.A., that could take 45 minutes. Right. That one pothole spot. I don't know where that was exactly.
6: Yeah, on Melrose.
5: Here's my favorite part at the end, too. There wasn't audio. There was just music. But she pats herself on the back for a job well done by saying, while I was in the area, I supported local businesses. And it shows her getting a milkshake.
6: But why? Why not wait a day? Like, I understand the idea of saying, hey, we have this system.
9: Send your staff out to go make sure it's accessible that day.
6: Yeah. Say, okay, 311. 311, or just don't put out the video. You know what? Just realize.
9: And don't put that video out. Yeah.
6: It's not going to work. Like, our idea didn't work. Let's move on. This is some political ego that comes into you going, well, we could show we did something here, but what you're showing is, you said you frightened the driver who had been parking there, probably fine. And also, you could have waited one day or a few hours and gotten this handled and actually had a pretty cool video saying, look, you reported it, you posted on social media, our team has taken action. Not our team took action, but unfortunately, we failed.
5: Now, I want to contrast this with something else she put out on social media just yesterday. Because we see that she's trying to show, and it's hilarious because those of us that know the failed policies of places like California, where the government isn't meeting the basic job description for the people that vote them in the office, and how high the tax dollars are in California and in Los Angeles. Here's a post she put out yesterday. So she can't fix the pothole, but here's what your taxpayer dollars are also doing in Los Angeles. Play bite one.
8: Your donation to our campaign is more critical right now than ever before. Let me explain. 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
4: 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Thank you so much.
6: Now, look, I've had to read that copy before, very similar, and I'll probably have to do one a little bit later today. But you know what? It's a little different here.
5: Right. The difference is it's not the taxpayers of Los Angeles funding her campaign. So if you as a resident, right, I mean, one, it's it, we used to have publicly funded presidential campaigns in this country. We went away from that. Some people would be like, well, there were less ads on the air. Maybe that was a better time. A 6-time match from the city to the campaigns of, it's going to be Nithya Raman and Karen Bass. They're funding the two people, one of which can't fix the pothole, and the other of which was a failed candidate on city council, or a failed member of the city council. No wonder they can't fix potholes. They're so busy funding their own politicians' campaigns.
9: Yeah, I mean, that's a wild one to put out, when in fact what you're saying is, we're already using the money that you pay us in taxes, so give me a little bit more, and I will get more of that money. In fact, 6 times more of that money is just, what, sitting around in the coffers of L.A. County right now, when in fact, or the city of Los Angeles, when in fact, I mean, you've got a serious issues there, not just potholes, by the way, but the skid rows, all the issues that L.A. is facing, all the kind of missteps that Karen Bass made as mayor. Logan, I mean, when you look at that, you say, you know what, bad for the pothole. Bad again on this match. I know that they do have it there. I'm sure the other candidates take advantage of it. But it's just like saying, give us more of your money so we can take more of your tax money and use it for ourselves.
6: For our own advertising, our own PR. I mean, that's the main thing. And look, we've always said this, and it's true. The reason we spend a good amount of time talking about California and New York is we do, number one, believe they should be thriving areas. These are cities that are really have been, at least have been, as we've seen a lot of exodus to Tennessee and to Florida, have been the ones that have driven a lot of our economy, driven a lot of our tourism, have been the shining cities that everyone knows around the world. They know Los Angeles, they know New York City. But we have to be able to call them out when these things happen, because what we want is not to abandon. I see some people saying that, you know, there's just the worst. No, we actually want these cities to thrive. We want to see New York City thriving. We want to see Los Angeles and Hollywood thriving. We want to see areas of this country that historically have been so important to us, not only economically, but culturally, to have these moments where they can bounce back. But you have to call them out for them to be able to bounce back. And we know California, as we've said many times, probably the biggest state in terms of ACLJ support comes out of the state of California. So it's not like we're sitting there talking about a place that has no relevancy to the work that we do here. We know how important it is to those, especially in Southern California, and those in Northern California, by the way, who have been ardent supporters of ours since the very, very beginning. You know, I'd say really the creation of this happened very much out of the passion coming out of evangelical Christians in the 80s and 90s in Southern California. So we do feel passionate about it. Like I said, I'm there in a couple weeks. This is a place that is very important to us. But we're seeing it being destroyed, and you're seeing, again, the wrong steps over and over and over again. And it feels like the people voting are still making these bad decisions.
5: Well, it also goes to show where, if you are a Democrat, let's say, why I think you are seeing so many of these DSA candidates that have terrible ideas economically and about government. But if you are someone that is on the more liberal side of the political spectrum, it makes sense when you have a career politician like Karen Bass, who was in California State Assembly, Speaker of the California House,
6: saying, give me money,
5: and then becoming member of the House of Representatives, then coming and being the mayor of L.A., go and put out these two types of videos. One showing I can't do my job effectively, and also asking for money that's going to be 6 times matched by the taxpayer, the same taxpayers that are just hoping that pothole gets filled in. It makes sense, if you're a political scientist, why people that are disaffected in the Democrat Party would be looking for something new, because this isn't cutting it. Clearly, what do they know how to do? Ask for more money, raise taxes to get more money, and not fix the basic needs of the city that they run.
6: Yeah, look, we only got 45 seconds left in this segment. I want to take a minute. If you want to actually have your dollars matched in an important way, you can do it today.
5: And not by taxpayers.
6: Not by taxpayers. By other ACLJ supporters and champions who are ready to unlock their pledge. Great time to do it. People that want to do it. It feels ridiculous doing this right now, but you know what? We have a lot of battles ahead. Your support today goes a long way at ACLJ.org. I do want you to call in, whether you're in California or anywhere around the country. This is important. The next segment actually is going to be very interesting. If you've been caring about the work of the ACLJ, if you work in a church, if you work in a nonprofit, stay tuned for this. We have some interesting things we want to cover. We'll let Jordan kind of walk you through some new changes. And again, if we're talking about California, we got to talk about also the thriving state of Florida. We got to get to there in a little bit too. So we'll be right back.
10: We've witnessed monumental legal victories from defending the 14th Amendment and protecting our sacred American right to vote, the overturning of Roe v. Wade, and standing up for the religious liberty of our kids and seniors. But even with the many historic wins we've achieved, the battle is far from over. The attacks on our constitutionally protected rights persist. Countless unborn babies remain in jeopardy, and across the globe, innocent Christians are being targeted and killed across this country and around the world. This fight isn't just the ACLJ's, it's all of ours. It belongs to every American who wants to preserve the values and beliefs on which this nation was founded. 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It's been an honor to fight for you all these years. 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
6: Welcome back to Seculo. I do want to take some calls. So 1-800-684-3110. 1-800-684-3110. I can take some calls in this segment. I can take them throughout the rest of the show because it's just me, Will, and Jordan today. And, of course, we'd love to hear from you. But we do want to pivot a little bit to the work of the ACLJ and ACLJ Action, something that, Jordan, you've been passionate about, you've been working on. And I know this can get a little in the weeds, yeah, but I think it's important for you guys to hear this.
9: Yeah, I want to talk about it kind of at 10,000 feet. We've got all the information up at aclj action.org. So for many of you, I know because of traveling around and speaking at churches and religious events and ministry events that you work for ministries. Sometimes, you know, you're listening on in the background. You've got your Christian talk radio or streaming online or you're watching right now. And you may work for a church or a religious organization that has been around, a ministry that's been around for, you know, could be for 100 plus years. That's not uncommon when you drive through the United States of America around some of the churches and nonprofit ministries as well. And when all the investment and retirement laws were coming together around the 1930s, churches were excluded from some of the future plans, like 401ks, and what they got stuck in what were called these 403Bs. Now, listen, if you're happy with your investment plan, we're not telling you here how to invest the money. What we're trying to say is that people who work charities, faith-based charities, should have the same investment opportunities as those who work in the private sector. And I'll give you this example. In the private sector, you've got your 401ks, but you can also invest in CITs. You might say, well, I don't even know what a CIT is because I work at a ministry. I've never had that offered to me. And that's true because under the current law, it can't be offered to you. And the CIT is when you collectively invest funds. It's done through banks. And so the costs are lower than mutual funds because you're pulling together this larger amount of money so you can make bigger institutional purchases. So while you put your account and you add someone else's account, and maybe it's churches from all around your region. The bank, which, by the way, heavily regulated. This one, the CITs, regulated by the banking industry. The 401ks, and those are regulated by the SEC. And we believe that the SEC can do this on its own through rulemaking, that they don't have to pass new legislation. Though we do also believe there is new legislation. I don't understand why it would be partisan at all, because all it would do is give faith-based employees, from the pastor on down to those who work at the ministry, who have been stuck in the 403B plans, the opportunity to talk to their investment advisors for the church, for their retirement fund. I mean, these churches have hundreds of employees, so they've got big funds, to have the option of adding in one of these collective investment trusts. And what you do there is that you are pooling investment money together. All the other for-profit companies can do this in the United States of America. So every business, this is the kind of odd thing, Logan. We know that the people in ministries and churches are getting paid usually less than people on Wall Street.
6: Right.
9: But Wall Street financial services employees are investing at a cheaper and better rate than church employees can even have access to because of the law.
6: I mean, I'm seeing comments coming in. People, literally, one of the persons just put, that's what I'm doing right now. I'm listening from my office in our church. So this is, we know, especially in if you're listening on the radio, but even if you're watching on YouTube, that this does impact you. And I know, again, it can get a little heady, but we put up all the information. You made sure that people can actually find it to break it all down.
5: Well, and Jordan, I want to go back to something you said. Remember, these laws and structure of a lot of these accounts were created almost 100 years ago.
6: Yes.
5: And so when you think about that, it's things that aren't thought about by a lot of people often, and for good reason. You know, if you're sitting around all day and that's what your focus is about, like the different structures of retirement plans and how the either the SEC or the IRS or anyone treats that, then you're probably a CPA. But but other than that, that isn't something people want to think about all the time. That, though, is one of the benefits of supporting the ACLJ or ACLJ Action, is that we have experts. We have the contacts to make things go through this. Things that really will drastically impact a lot of people's lives in this country that most people would never think of. We can make a positive impact. We can have parity on this. We can make sure that if just because you work in a church or a nonprofit, you're not actually penalized by the structure of our financial system.
9: It costs you more money to save right now today if you were in the 403B plan without the option to join a CIT plan than anyone in the private sector. If you are stuck in a 403B plan, and you know that if I'm talking to you right now. So what we have is U.S. Senator, a good friend of ours, Katie Britton, Alabama, has put forward the Invest Act. That's the legislative tool that would make this the law of the land. There is a secondary way to do this because we know right now Congress, midterm elections, how will they turn out? We don't exactly know yet. There's another way to do it, though. The SEC will still be part of the Trump administration. The SEC can do this by their rulemaking power. They were supposed to do it when they rewrote the rules, but ministries, for whatever reason, and faith-based organizations did not make the cut.
6: What would be stopping that?
9: It is, again, it was just something that I think investment companies weren't coming to the churches, and the churches weren't asking. They were used to operating this way. And so they were used to, we've got our financial manager, we do it this way, you come here, this is how we do our retirement funds. And they weren't thinking. Also, sometimes people get afraid of, do I want to change into one of these community investment trusts and it's not regulated by the SEC?
6: Yeah,
9: it's
6: nervous.
9: This is not, by the way, you don't take all of your money and say, I'm taking everything out of my 403B, I'm putting it all into the CIT at that the bank is offering. That is not the case. What it allows you to do is diversify your retirement funds if you work for one of these faith-based institutions that at this time is not allowed to take advantage of what every other private employee and private employer is in the United States of America. And if you go to ACLJAction.org, you can find out more information. This can be done through SEC rulemaking. It can be done through Katie Britt, Senator Britt's legislation as well, the Invest Act. We're going to continue to be behind it when Congress returns. Could be something we could get through even in that session before the November elections, or even when they return after the November elections, because it shouldn't really be a partisan issue at all. Doesn't matter what the political makeup of the religious or a ministry is. We don't care about that either. It's just about having a level playing field for Americans who are working in our country, especially Americans who are working, providing services in the faith communities. And they're always doing it
10: at less of the income levels we know, if you're working in the non-profit sector, than if you work in the for-profit sector. They should not be punished for saving money, and they shouldn't have to pay more for saving money than investors on Wall Street.
5: And once again, I think that's why it's so important. These issues are the type of things that Jordan is working on, his team are working on all the time, that you may not hear about. But it is important to show people that, you know, at the ACLJ and ACLJ Action, we truly believe that standing up for things like your First Amendment rights, your freedom of religion, your freedom of speech, shouldn't come with also a price tag. You shouldn't be punished for choosing to go into ministry and things like that. And here is another example of finding ways that our system maybe imposes, not necessarily on purpose, but imposes restrictions or punishment on people of faith because their choice was to go into ministry. And so I think it's important sometimes to showcase these things to our audience that you may not even think about existing.
10: And I think it's cool, Logan, that they're coming to us. Organizations like this, companies are coming to us for our expertise in dealing with Congress, in dealing with the federal agencies like the SEC, which, again, you might not think ACLJ, SEC, but remember, ACLJ took down IRS. So we do have a lot of work that we've done with agencies, and we understand their rulemaking power. We also, of course, understand Capitol Hill and when something should be bipartisan, like the Invest Act, so that any, again, faith-based ministry has the same retirement plan options available to them as any for-profit company. That's all we're asking for.
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20: No one is unsavable, even if they seem that way.
21: Some people just aren't convinced about Christianity. Some are convinced they'll never be convinced. Pastor Greg Laurie has good counsel.
20: I want you to think of someone that is a very antagonistic non-Christian. I want you to start praying for them by name, that God would get hold of them and bring them into the kingdom. Why? Because no one is beyond the reach of God.

0: are several groups of people who used to say they'd never become religious, never darken the door of a church building, never be caught carrying a Bible. Today, we call one of those groups believers, another of those groups pastors, and another group evangelists. And you know, Pastor Greg Laurie is a member of all three groups. And today on A New Beginning, he brings us good encouragement about sharing the good news with people who need to hear some good news.
1: I want you to think for a moment of someone that you know that is not a Christian. We all know lots of non-Christians, but I want you to think of someone that is a very antagonistic non-Christian. Maybe it's a neighbor, maybe it's a spouse, maybe it's a parent, maybe it's a coworker, maybe it's someone else, but there's someone you know, not only are they not a Christian, but they actually give you a hard time. They even attack you verbally for your faith. Now, I want you to start praying for them by name, that God would get hold of them and bring them into the kingdom. Why? Because no one is beyond the reach of God. That's something that we need to all remember. No one is beyond the reach of God. No one is unsavable, even if they seem that way. And I want to look at two men in the Bible that are placed side by side, Saul of Tarsus and Simon the Magician. One had a real conversion, the other did not. And this is a reminder that time will tell if a person is really a believer. As I've said before, there will be three surprises when we get to heaven. Some of the people we thought would be there will not be there. Some of the people we never thought would be there will be there. Third surprise, will be there. Time will tell. Time will tell who the real believers are, because there are some that have a great big profession of faith. It's very public. It's very loud. And then they just fall away. Jesus talked about them in the parable of the sower, the seed that was sown on the ground that shot up quickly, but it withered in the heat of the sun because it never got roots. So we've seen people like that. Then there are some that make a profession of faith. They fall. They get up again, they fall. They get up again, they fall. And this just goes on and on and on. And then in the end, they like really rally and they come through with flying colors. Then there are others that look like they will never, ever come to Christ. And as I mentioned, that's the kind of person that might mock, criticize, or embarrass you. But here's something to think about. The person that is giving you the hardest time may actually be closer to the kingdom of God than the person who is not. You might talk to someone about your faith, talk about how Jesus has changed you, talk about how much you love to go to church and read the Bible. And then you say to them, would you like to come to church with me sometime? They said, I'd love to. How about this Sunday? I'm busy. How about the following Sunday? Still busy. How about the Sunday after that? I'm busy. But I'm so glad, they say, that you found religion. You seem like a happier person than you used to be. And I think this is great. So they seem, oh, but they're very warm and they're never insulting. Then you go to someone else and they scream at you and throw, you know, the stapler at you or something. You go, this person is crazy. It could be they're acting that way because they're under the conviction of the Holy Spirit. And that is exactly what we see here in the story of the conversion of Saul of Tarsus. It's been said, when you throw a rock into a pack of dogs, the one that barks the loudest is the one that got hit. And this man was striking out against the church. Of course, we already saw how he presided over the death of the first martyr of the church, the courageous young Stephen. Instead of satisfying him, this only seemed to throw more fuel on the fire. And then Saul met Jesus on the road to Damascus, and he changed overnight. It was the most radical and unexpected conversion in church history. So unexpected that when the believers were told Saul had become a Christian, their response was, there's no way. That could not even possibly have happened, but it actually did happen. And now, this man who had previously been dedicated to the destruction of the church was now dedicated to the spread of the church. He who had been controlled by hate was now motivated by love. His conversion was so notable and significant that the Bible mentions it no less than 3 times. It was such an unlikely event that in the last century, there was a man who thought it should not be that hard to disprove. And in doing so, he felt he could also disprove the rest of the New Testament. His name was George Littleton, and he wrote a book titled Observations on the Conversion and Apostleship of St. Paul. And as Littleton sought to disprove the story, he became more and more convinced that the story was true. And in the end, Littleton himself came to believe in Jesus Christ. And his conclusion was, quote, Paul's conversion and apostleship alone, duly considered, are a demonstration sufficient to prove Christianity to be a divine revelation, end quote. And after his encounter with Jesus, Saul, later to become the Apostle Paul, blazed a trail, leaving behind churches and converts. He preached to philosophers and Pharisees and rulers and soldiers and sorcerers and sailors and slaves and most likely to Caesar himself. This single man changed the world.
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4: Hi, Pastor Greg. I want to thank you for your many messages that have helped me learn more about Jesus. Listening to your sermons has allowed me to understand God's Word in a way that I never knew before. It really took me becoming a mom before my faith became serious to me. But your podcasts and devotions have helped me as I was able to explain the Bible to my 4-year-old son. About a week ago, he told me he wanted to ask Jesus into his heart, and I thank Jesus for giving me the right words to help him. Thank you so much for helping me and my family grow closer to the Lord.
3: It's a joy to hear that these studies have impacted this woman's life and that of her family. If you have a story to share, why not call us and let us know? Here's the number, 1-866-871-1144. That's 866-871-1144.
2: Well, today, Pastor Greg is comparing and contrasting the lives of 2 men in the Bible. In a moment, we'll talk about Simon the Sorcerer. But right now, he's considering Saul of Tarsus.
1: So let's get a little background on him before we read his story. We call him Saul of Tarsus. That's because that's where he came from. Tarsus was a very important city in the Roman world, famous for its university, which ranked among the greatest there in the Roman world. And he was Roman in citizenship, which was not a small deal, and that would later work in his favor. He also was educated in Greek philosophy, and he learned Roman law as well, and he was very religious. He was schooled under the legendary Gamaliel, who was known as the teacher's teacher. And this zealous young Pharisee became a member of the Jewish Sanhedrin. That was sort of like the Supreme Court of the day. The difference between their version of the Supreme Court was they ruled over spiritual and civic issues. And so for Saul, being so young, to be a member of this court was a very prestigious position. He was a very powerful young man, a very religious young man, a famous young man, and this very religion turned him from God. And this brings up a really important point because people say, you know, I think I need a little religion. No, actually, you don't. You need a lot of Jesus because religion can literally keep you from God. Now, I know technically speaking, Christianity is what would be described as a religion. But having said that, if you really get down to the biblical definition of it, Christianity is a relationship with God through Jesus Christ. And I'm amazed at how religion can blind people. And sometimes people who claim to be believers can be filled with hate. And sometimes these haters are among us, and they spend their time attacking anyone that is not exactly like them. and they spend little to no time trying to reach a lost world. Instead, they channel their energies in tearing each other down. As the great theologian Taylor Swift noted, haters gonna hate, hate, hate, right? We've met people like this. The problem with a bitter person is they're never content to keep their bitterness to themselves. They want to spread it around. The only exercise they get is jumping to conclusions and running others down, right? And this makes the Holy Spirit sad. It actually grieves the Holy Spirit. Paul wrote in Ephesians 4:31 from the Phillips translation, "Let there be no more resentment, no more anger or temper, no more violent self-assertiveness, no more slander, no more malicious remarks. Be kind to each other. Be understanding. Be ready to forgive others, for God, for Christ's sake, has forgiven you." Listen, whatever your cause is, be it doctrinal, be it something else, if it makes you a mean, argumentative, malicious person, you've missed the point. Our primary mission is Christ and the gospel. That is where our energy should be primarily challenged in the culture today.
5: I disagree with that. Then I hate you.
1: Oh. You need a hug. Not from me, because I think you might hurt me. Don't be surprised to find that the person who whines and complains the most and is critical of the most minute things in the lives of others is often guilty of something far worse. When I see a person constantly lashing out, whatever their cause is, I think there's something wrong with that person spiritually. And they need to get reconnected to the Lord, and they need to get their priorities in order, and they need to return to their first love. Let's look at our Bibles, Acts 8, verse 1 to 4. Saul was one of the witnesses, and this, of course, is a witness to the death of Stephen. And he agreed completely with the killing of Stephen. A great wave of persecution began that day, sweeping over the church in Jerusalem, and all the believers except the apostles were scattered to the regions of Judea and Samaria. Some devout men came and buried Stephen with great mourning. But Saul was going everywhere to destroy the church. He went from house to house, dragging out both men and women to throw them into prison. But the believers who were scattered preached the good news about Jesus wherever they went. All right, we'll stop there. Let's set the scene. So Stephen's been martyred, and the church is spreading out fast. And in a way, Saul of Tarsus, even before he was converted, was helping the work of the kingdom of God. How? By attacking the church, he caused them to spread out. You see, the believers would have been content to have a nice little holy huddle in Jerusalem and just hang out together. Christians love to hang out together. And that's a good thing, and so we should. But Jesus did say, go into all the world and preach the gospel. And he did tell them that they would receive power after the Holy Spirit came upon them to be witnesses in Jerusalem, Judea, Samaria, and the uttermost parts of the earth. And frankly, they weren't doing that. Along comes Saul, persecuting them. Now they're doing it. And so why was Saul so angry at Christians? Well, as I said, he was under the conviction of the Holy Spirit. And I think he was under the conviction of the Spirit after he saw the courageous death of Stephen. Stephen preached to the Sanhedrin. And then as they began to stone him, the Bible says his face shined like an angel. And then he said, Lord, don't hold this sin against their charge. And of course, he died and went into the Lord's presence. So as I pointed out earlier, Stephen did not reach thousands, but he reached one. And the one he reached was a whopper. He was a whopper. Because I think Stephen played a direct role in the conversion of Saul of Tarsus, later to become the great apostle Paul. Now, think about this for a moment. How many of you have ever heard of Mordecai Ham? No, not many. That sounds like something you'd order in a deli, doesn't it? I love the Mordecai ham on this sandwich, all right? Mordecai Ham was an evangelist that went to Charlotte, North Carolina, and held some meetings. And most of us don't know much about him, but one of the young men that walked forward was a dairy farmer, young boy, named Billy Frank, later to become Billy Graham. So we don't know Mordecai Ham, but we do know Billy Graham. How many of you have ever heard of Edward Kimball? Edward Kimball, not heard of him either. Well, Edward Kimball worked in a shoe store. And he had a coworker named Dwight, and Edward was sharing the gospel with Dwight, and he kept sharing with Dwight, and finally Dwight came to Christ. Dwight went on to become the great evangelist D.L. Moody. So we haven't heard of Edward Kimball, we haven't heard of Mordecai Ham, but we have heard of Billy Graham, and we have heard of D.L. Moody, right? So here's my question. Who's your one? Everyone should at least have a one, someone you can point to and say, by God's grace, I played a role in that person coming to Christ. Every one of us should have 1, 2, 3, 4, 10, 20, however many the Lord gives you in your lifetime, but there should be someone you can point to and say, I played a role in that. Maybe it was just praying. Maybe it was sowing a seed. Well, Stephen's one ended up being the Apostle Paul. Look, there are times when you're sharing the gospel and people don't seem to be listening. But I want you to know that when you quote the Word of God, it is alive and powerful. And it will not return void. It won't. That's why I love to just always quote Scripture in my messages. And especially if it's an evangelistic message, quoting the Bible. Why? Because there's power in the Word of God.

0: good encouragement today about the need to share the message of the gospel with those around us. Pastor Greg Laurie's message today here on A New Beginning, no one is beyond the reach of God. You know, every day, people hear the gospel here on A New Beginning, and we hear from so many of them who accept Christ as they're listening to Pastor Greg's study. It's the main reason we're here. Have you ever come to the point when you've decided to follow the Lord? Pastor Greg, what would you say to the person listening who just doesn't know if they're really a Christian? They can't think of a time when they made a deliberate decision for the Lord.
1: No.
0: It's just not a good idea to assume everything's going to just work out okay, is it?
1: No, this is one area of your life you want to be sure about, where you're going to spend eternity. The Bible says, these things we write to you, that you may believe on the Son of God and that you may know that you have eternal life. Listen, I know I have eternal life. I know I'll go to heaven one day. And I hope that doesn't sound boastful. And if it does, I'm boasting in what God has done for me, not in what I've done for God. The reason I know these things is because I've turned from my sin and I've put my faith in Christ, you see. And if you do the same, you can have this same hope. You just need to call out to the Lord and admit you're a sinner and ask Jesus Christ to forgive you and come into your life. The Bible says whoever will call upon the name of the Lord will be saved. Will you call upon him right now? I'm going to pray a simple prayer, and I'm going to ask you to pray this prayer after me, if you would. So if you want to know that you'll go to heaven when you die, if you want to know for certain that Christ is living in your life, then pray this prayer with me. Just pray these words. Lord Jesus, I know I am a sinner, but I know you are the Savior who died on the cross for my sin. I turn from my sin now, and I choose to follow you from this moment forward as my Savior and my Lord, as my God and my friend. Thank you for hearing this prayer. Thank you for answering this prayer. And I ask this in Jesus' name. Amen.
0: Amen. And listen, if you have just prayed that prayer with Pastor Greg and you've meant those words sincerely, the Lord has forgiven your sin and you're now a Christian. And we want to help you get started in this new life of faith. 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You know, Pastor Greg, when we start reading social media, we can get swept away with it. One thing leads to another,
1: yes,
0: and that leads to another. And before we know it, an hour has passed by.
1: Yeah.
0: They call that doom scrolling.
1: Mm-hmm.
0: Very appropriate. I've had the same thing happen with the Bible, though. Mm-hmm. You know, you start reading and you get involved in it, especially, you know, one of the Old Testament stories, like one of my favorites is Joseph.
1: Yes.
0: And all the twists and turns in that,
1: yeah,
0: story. You just get swept up in it. What do you think the term would be? You know, the opposite of doom scrolling, when you get swept up in God's word.
1: Wow. What would that be? That's a great question. Maybe we would call going through scripture in the same way as hope scrolling. I mean, think about how you feel after you've doom scrolled. You feel like, what a waste of time. What did I learn? Nothing. Maybe you even got drugged down a little bit. But how do you feel after you read the Word of God? You feel helped, you feel hopeful, you feel encouraged, and you have your eyes on things above. This is the thing. Every day, every Christian should open up the Bible and read it. This is an essential to spiritual growth. You never get beyond it. You never outgrow it. And God will make his word fresh and new to you each and every day. As the psalmist said, your mercies are new every morning, but you got to open it. Nothing's going to happen if you don't open your Bible. Well, this is one of the things that I talk about in my new book, What Every Growing Christian Needs to Know. I also have chapters on the importance of prayer, how to pray effectively, why being in church is so vital for your spiritual growth, how to share your faith effectively, and much more. But we want to send you this book that will encourage you to continue on in your spiritual growth, because the moment you're not progressing, you can begin to regress. Someone said once, quote, the Christian life is like a grease pole. You're either climbing or slipping, end quote. So you want to constantly be learning and developing and flourishing as a follower of Jesus Christ. And I think this new book is going to help you do it. Again, it's called What Every Growing Christian Needs to Know. 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
10: We're in our New York newsroom. It's just past midnight. Word is coming in that the luxury liner Titanic has struck ice in the North Atlantic. First reports tell us she's damaged, but stable, being taken under tow toward Halifax. Wait, hold on. We're, receiving a correction now. My God! The Titanic! She's gone down!
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